0: expected to take place throughout the day on Tuesday, with a final press conference scheduled for the afternoon. In Kananaskis, Adam McVicker, Global News.
1: New data from the Angus Reid Institute shows if the referendum was held today, Albertans would vote to remain a part of Canada. But many people are also having difficulty understanding what the question actually means. Catherine Ludwig has the details on this new survey and how people are reacting to it.
2: I mean, like, my grandparents fought for Canada, you know?
3: It's a vote Jonathan Macarith never thought he'd have to cast, a vote that can spark the process of Alberta separating from Canada.
2: We are Albertans. We are Canadians. We are, you know, we're in this together.
3: People Global spoke with say despite where they stand on the issue, it's also confusing.
4: It's confusing to people who were born here and speak English as a first language, but for anybody who doesn't have English as a first language, they don't even know what it's asking.
2: I think if you want to get an understanding of what people really believe, you don't have an or in the middle of your question.
3: The question on the ballot will be an either-or, either stay a province or start the process of leaving. According to an Angus Reid survey done last week, 60% of the 800 Albertans surveyed say they plan to vote to stay. 35% will vote to begin the separation process. 51% say they found the question confusing, while 56% are not impressed with how the premier has handled the situation.
5: The whole matter of separation is a fundamental question about the future of the province and the future of the country, your standard of living, your quality of life, a whole bunch of things. You don't jump into that tomorrow.
3: Political analyst Ken Coates says Danielle Smith's approach to separation is reasonable.
5: The thought that 30% of people in one province would want out of Confederation, other than Quebec, where it's become the norm, is absolutely staggering. Canadians should be distressed by that.
3: Campaigns for both sides began over the weekend, encouraging people to vote on October 19th. Catherine Ludwig, Global News.
1: As the litigation between the former head of AHS and the province continues, Athena Mantzoulopoulos was back in court today, her lawyer saying she's been intimidated and harassed by podcasters she's never met, who have made her fear for her safety. As Sarah Ryan explains, the CEO's lawyer says it's all part of a targeted campaign to get her to drop her wrongful dismissal lawsuit.
6: Athena Mantzoulopoulos' lawyer says that James DeFiore and David Wallace directly mention his client more than 300 times in their podcast, saying things to intimidate, threaten, ridicule, and dehumanize her. Brett Code argues this all ties back to an ongoing lawsuit where the former AHS CEO alleges she was wrongly terminated after she began investigating various contracts and AHS procurement processes. Code says his client is being targeted in an attempt to get her to drop that wrongful dismissal case. Court heard the podcaster said threatening things that made Mantzoulopoulos fear for her safety, to the point that she is now under a hazard watch by local police. The respondents allegedly said, quote, "I'm coming for you," that Mantzoulopoulos would be the next photo on a milk carton, that Wallace was going to her house armed with a shovel, and that there was a $100,000 bounty for information on her. Her lawyer wants DeFiore and Wallace to be found in contempt of court, as he says this is a direct attempt to dissuade Mantzoulopoulos from continuing with her litigation. They also want a restraining order, preventing the podcasters from contacting Mantzoulopoulos, approaching or talking about her. And they want the associated podcast taken down. Code also told court the podcasters have made reference to working for governments, so he's requesting the names of everyone who supported and financially backed them. Defending the respondents, lawyer Craig Alcock said a connection to anyone involved in the wrongful termination lawsuit hasn't been proven, and that his client's comments aren't about intimidation. Quote, "It's not contemptuous to say mean things on a podcast." The judge is expected to give his decision within the next week. Sarah Ryan, Global News.
1: A crash just east of Calgary sending two people, including a child, to hospital. RCMP say a semi and a vehicle collided at the intersection of Highway 9 and 564 at around 11 o'clock this morning. Emergency officials say the driver of the SUV was airlifted to Foothills Hospital in potentially life-threatening condition. And a young child was taken by ground ambulance to Alberta Children's Hospital in stable condition. The driver of the semi was not hurt. Police continue to investigate. A Calgary school was locked down this afternoon after what police are calling an assault with a weapon outside of the building. Alyssa Carpenter has more.
7: So some tense moments for staff and students at Ted Harrison School after an incident that actually occurred outside of the school setting, but sent the school into lockdown for nearly 2 hours. What police have told us is they got complaints about an assault with a weapon. As far as we know, that weapon was outside the school when somebody sprayed either pepper or bear spray. A couple of kids came into the school complaining of scratchy throats and sore eyes, at which point the school went into lockdown out of an abundance of caution. Before 3 p.m., as students were being dismissed, that lockdown was lifted, and there are no injuries to staff or students. The investigation into this incident continues. Alyssa Carpenter, Global News.
1: Taking you for a look outside now as we get a first check at the forecast. Mackenzie, a nice warm one out there.
8: Yeah, warm, sunny. It's currently 24 degrees out there, but we got a little bit warmer today. Those winds staying nice and calm out there. It was another above seasonal, beautiful one for the Calgary area and actually much of the province. 25 degrees was that high for the Calgary region today, low of 7. So that does put us definitely a bit above seasonal. Right in line with last year, though, pretty close to that record, actually, 32 degrees. That was set in 1928. This heat trend set to continue as we look to the next 24 hours and even the next couple of days as well. Even warmer projected tomorrow afternoon, 27 degrees for that afternoon high. Winds could see those stronger gusts in the afternoon, close to that 20 or 40 kilometer per hour mark later in those evening hours, 23 degrees. Some denser cloud cover rolling in the evening as well, but lots of sunshine for your day tomorrow. And as we make our way through the week, Wednesday, sunshine and 24 degrees, low of 13. Come Thursday, there's that slight chance of showers. 26 degrees, though, so overall staying above seasonal for the next few days ahead, Dallas.
1: Thanks, Mackenzie. Spring has definitely sprung in our city, and so has spring cleaning, but it can also lead to illegal dumping of garbage. The city says complaints are on the rise and continues to put a strain on the system. Craig Momney has more.
0: For Rachel Lavoie and Trevor Lawrence, date night doesn't always mean dinner and a movie.
9: Did we get the cigarette butts?
10: Yeah, I got a few of them in there.
0: But lately, the couple's quality time has featured trash pickers and garbage bags.
9: Walking around our community and seeing all of the garbage everywhere, it's hard to walk past the garbage.
10: Your environment, you want to leave it better off than when you got there.
0: They're now picking it up and have already filled several bags.
9: Just this past weekend, had taken a walk around the perimeter of the school and filled an entire garbage bag full of garbage.
0: But it's what the couple can't pick up that's causing frustration, like the illegally dumped mattresses they came across on Saturday.
10: It's no different than someone getting out a spray paint can and like leaving their mark. It just deteriorates from the environment.
0: According to the city, illegal dumping is on the rise, and so are the complaints. There were just over 8,400 of them made in 2024, compared to nearly 9,000 last year.
11: Every time we are pulled away to clean up debris that someone chose to dump illegally, it diverts time and taxpayer dollars from other essential services that keep our neighborhoods running smoothly.
0: Officials are seeing things like furniture and construction materials being dumped in random places, likely to avoid paying any disposal fees. One way to stop this are community cleanups, like the one happening in Queensland this weekend.
12: We're hoping it curbs it because we do get people at the end of our community cleanup that will dump things if it's over, and we've had trouble with that.
0: The city says Calgarians are relied on to report illegal dumping to 311. Anyone caught could face fines of up to $10,000. And as long as there's trash on the ground, Trevor and Rachel will be there to pick it up.
10: It's hard to see in some senses, but at the same time, nice to remedy the problem.
0: Craig Momney, Global News.
1: If you are interested in the history of human activity in Calgary's distant past, here's your chance to get your hands dirty and take part in an archaeological dig. Researchers from the University of Calgary are digging up part of Edworthy Park, and the public can roll up their sleeves and participate too. Building on previous years, the excavation program is giving students and hobbyists hands-on field training while helping the city preserve heritage and Indigenous sites.
13: This is a site that we actually found about a year ago during the UFC's archaeology field school. and decided to come back to for this year's excavation. And it's, I find a really fascinating site because it has a very long

0: through the public archaeology program. Putting the X on extortion, how Ontario police are slowly dismantling a major cross-border criminal network that's been targeting members of Canada's South Asian community. Plus, building habitable, affordable homes. Why more than 100 volunteers are busy building the future for some deserving soon-to-be homeowners.
1: 30.
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0: Arena from all over Canada and the U.S., it might be easy to get lost in the shuffle at this first-of-its-kind event. It's all about coming up later on the News Hour. New details from Airdrie RCMP about shots fired at a home over the weekend. Police were called to reports of gunfire at a home along Canoe Square at around 2 o'clock on Sunday morning. RCMP say no one was home at the time and no injuries were reported. Police believe the incident was targeted and they continue to investigate. Anyone who might have information or security video of that area between 1 and 3 a.m. on Sunday morning is asked to call Airdrie RCMP. Police in Ontario say they've dismantled a major cross-border criminal network that was responsible for a series of attacks. The violent extortion threats targeted the South Asian community in the Peel region. As Karen Lieberman reports, video captures just how frightening these alleged crimes can be.
6: 2 a.m. on a Friday in early April, a pair of suspects approaches a home in Peel region and begins to shoot.
7: Shootings, arsons, repeated threats, and extortion attempts. The violence was not random. They were specifically targeted and escalated over time. Today, we're announcing the arrest of 17 individuals.
6: A total of 324 rounds discharged into homes and businesses, allegedly by suspects with ties to an international criminal network called For Brothers. Police say they targeted South Asian business owners and community members in Brampton, Caledon, Mississauga, and elsewhere.
7: To date, five members or associates of the group have been arrested, significantly disrupting their ability to intimidate victims and carry out further violence within our communities. The investigation also identified connections extending beyond Peel region and Ontario, including links to Surrey, British Columbia, Edmonton, and California.
6: In all, 17 men were arrested with a total of 106 criminal charges. Six of them may face immigration action after their cases are complete, and the CBSA arrested and detained a number of others, including three already removed from Canada.
8: I've had phone calls from victims who asked me the question, you know, as a father, how would you feel if your children were in a house when they got shot up? I had a victim tell me his kids can't sleep at night.
6: Police say they would repeatedly target restaurants and trucking companies if owners would refuse to comply with extortion demands.
9: If you're the victim of an extortion threat, come forward and we will do everything we can to keep you safe and protect you.
6: More arrests are expected as the investigation continues. Karen Lieberman, Global News.

0: Astronaut Joshua Kutrick continuing his tour in Calgary today, sharing his thoughts on Canada's role in space exploration ahead of his trip to the ISS.
1: Artificial intelligence needs to be disarmed.
0: Plus, taking aim at big tech, Pope Leo issues a series of warnings on AI as part of a new major document. 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

0: update on the search for a missing boy in the southwest corner of Alberta. On Saturday, Crow's Nest Pass RCMP, along with Alberta Search and Rescue, returned to the site where then 6-year-old Darius McDougall was first reported missing on September 21st. Two officers were joined by 14 search and rescue personnel and 4 members of the Crow's Nest Pass Fire Department to resume the search for the boy, who was last seen at the campsite not too far from Highway 3. The hope was that the newly melted snow would cause a ground disturbance, revealing clues that might have been missed during the initial search, which was called off after 11 days. RCMP say Saturday's search reached from the stream south of the point where he was last seen up to Highway 3. Despite their efforts, RCMP say nothing new was discovered, with no further plans to continue searching the area at this time. All right, Monday night, time for a check of the weather, and it's still Monday night and it's still very warm outside.
1: Yes, it is, Dallas. You know, if you didn't come out of the weekend with a little bit of a sunburn, then you weren't maybe doing the weekend right.
0: Or you wore sunscreen, which I did not do.
1: I didn't do that. Yeah, you know, I underestimated how warm it was and how strong those UV rays were. And speaking of heat, we have our first heat warning of the year in and around the Calgary area, stretching all the way out to the Saskatchewan border, many eastern parts of the province here. Temperatures may reach 30 or exceeding 30 degrees in the next couple of days, thus this heat warning. So do make sure you're staying hydrated if you're outside for long hours of time. Wear your sunscreen and maybe seek shade if you're outside for long periods of time as well. It's going to be hot. Here's a look back at those highs today. 31 degrees for Medicine Hat, 30 Brooks, 29 Lethbridge, 25 for us here in Calgary, 26 Red Deer, and 25 for the capital region as well. It was a bit milder up north, but still warm. 23 up there for Fort McMurray, 18 High Level, and 16 Grand Prairie. As for those winds tomorrow afternoon, we could see some stronger gusts just past the noon hour, close to that 31 kilometer per hour mark. But for most parts of the day, we'll see those 18 kilometer per hour winds sustained. Overnight, we're not falling too much. 13 degrees are those overnight lows, 17 for the Medicine Hat region, 14 Lethbridge, and then tomorrow brings that extreme heat once again. It makes sense. We're seeing that heat warning in place. 30 degrees for Cold Lake, Lloydminster, 34 Medicine Hat, 30 Lethbridge, 27 for us here in Calgary, Red Deer, and the capital region. And in terms of rain, we're not seeing a lot of that in our forecast. Potentially could see some light showers as we make our way into those overnight hours heading into Tuesday, but then clearing. And then again, that slight chance of showers returns overnight heading into Wednesday, and then clearing. And the heavier showers are seen up north in the next couple of days, but for the south, remaining pretty hot and dry. Maybe a millimeter of rain for the Calgary area, Red Deer, maybe 2, Banff, and Whitecourt. But overall, it's remaining pretty hot and dry. Could see those showers, though, return on Thursday. Still staying nice and hot, 26 degrees, 27 on Friday. And then a bit cooler and a bit rainier heading into the weekend, Dallas.
0: Thanks, Mackenzie. Business professionals in Calgary swapped laptops for hard hats today and hit the Habitat for Humanity building site. The project in Chestermere will deliver 24 new and affordable homes, with some homeowners scheduled to turn the keys on their new properties before the end of the year. Bella Finn has more.
2: It's a cause close to many, supporting access to affordable housing. This week, more than 100 business professionals in Calgary will gear up with Habitat for Humanity and trade boardrooms for a construction site. Their labour will build solid foundations, both for housing and futures.
3: This is the day one of Industry Build for us. Within Alberta, we have a lot of thriving companies, and we're very grateful that they will take time to come volunteer with us and help raise money to build affordable housing.
2: The development in Chestermere began last year. 24 affordable housing units will be delivered in the rapidly growing city just outside of Calgary.
4: It comes with lots of excitement, but it also comes with a number of challenges. And the thing that I like about this project in particular is it's going to give people an opportunity to get into homes that may not otherwise have that opportunity. And
2: the sprawl of development is prompting the need for more infrastructure in the area, including traffic calming measures. Its mayor is urging people to provide feedback and share what projects they feel their city needs.
4: One of the priorities of this council is that we ensure that the infrastructure is happening either before or at the same time as these developments are coming. And that's one of the things that we're going to be talking about at our June GAP meeting.
2: For this new resident, one amenity is already in place, a room with a view.
5: See, I can see Rocky Mountain just in front of my house. So that will be a stunning view every morning from the main bedroom.
2: Faris and his family are due to move into their new home before December. Families purchase Habitat for Humanity homes through the organization, with monthly costs customized to their income. This new homeowner says it is life-changing for his young children too.
5: Stability in our life. So we don't have to worry about the landlords especially, and they can play inside the home.
2: Bella Finn, Global News.
6: That is a very dangerous bluff.
0: New reaction from Prime Minister Mark Carney on the Alberta separation referendum and the parallels he's drawing to Brexit. Plus, the U.S.-Iran negotiations are once again bogged down by mixed messaging and shifting positions, the impact on energy prices and the Straits reopening.

0: Global News.
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6: Welcome back. Monday marked the first House sitting since Premier Danielle Smith unveiled the referendum questions to Albertans, where this October they will weigh in on the future of Alberta's place in Confederation. As Mackenzie Gray reports, Prime Minister Mark Carney is calling out the risks of a possible Albertan separation referendum.
7: If there are questions around that, questions about the clarity of the question.
8: A stark warning from the Prime Minister on the Alberta referendum.
7: Is it helpful to ask these fundamental questions? No, it's not helpful. Of course it's not.
8: Mark Carney referring to it as a question about a question, but even then warned of major risks to Canada.
7: In these separation issues, it is often advanced that vote for this and it's a free option. Vote for this and we will strengthen our hand in a future negotiation. That is a very dangerous bluff. That is a very dangerous bluff.
8: A bluff to extract more concessions out of Ottawa on things like a pipeline that Housing Minister and prominent BCMP Gregor Robertson seemed to tie to Alberta separation.
9: Do you support the idea of an oil pipeline?
10: Well, certainly. I absolutely support the Prime Minister's work to keep the country together, to make sure we're doing everything we can on energy.
8: The Liberals' tone, irresponsible, according to the Conservatives.
11: The Prime Minister and the Liberals, they need some humility at this moment. The reality is that there is a lot of frustration in Alberta.
12: The people of the United Kingdom have voted to leave the European Union.
8: The Tories pointed to Carney's involvement in the Brexit Remain campaign while Bank of England governor as a negative. Carney warning Albertans not to follow the UK's lead.
7: I saw firsthand what happened in the United Kingdom when the view was vote for this, it'll be soft, and then we'll negotiate, etc. And they end up, and they're still 10 years later trying to undo what people didn't think they were voting for.
8: Asked if he told Danielle Smith not to call a referendum, Carney wouldn't give an answer, only saying the Premier often doesn't take his advice. Mackenzie Gray, Global News, Ottawa.
6: A weekend deal to end the war in Iran is stuck somewhere between near and far after the U.S. president sent mixed messaging over the status of negotiations. Key sticking points remain, including reopening the Strait of Hormuz and Iran's nuclear program. As Reggie Cicchini explains, it isn't clear how close either side is to an agreement.
13: The world's number one state sponsor of terror will never have a nuclear weapon.
14: After hinting that a deal was in sight, the United States now seems to be downplaying that deal.
0: On Sunday, the U.S. president claimed it was largely negotiated. But by Monday, Donald Trump was criticizing critics about things that haven't even been negotiated yet.
14: So it's not even really a deal that's being discussed right now, but an extension of a ceasefire.
0: As Iran claims there's a degree of understanding, its foreign ministry expressed hesitancy, saying there's no guarantee the U.S. will abide by its commitments. A direct hit at the shifting positions the Trump administration has taken since starting this war that's crippled energy markets with the Strait of Hormuz choked off. And while Iran says some vessels moved over the weekend, it's unclear what a full reopening might entail.
14: The Iranians simply agreeing not to charge tolls now is not a return to the pre-war conditions. The Iranians have to relinquish any claim to sovereignty over the strait. There can't be coordination with their armed forces. You can't need to get their permission to go through the strait, because that just sets up a kind of extortion racket going forward.
0: Analysts say it could take years to return oil shipping to pre-war levels. And while the strait appears to be in this deal, Iran's nuclear program may be kicked down the road, despite being an original objective for going to war.
15: From what is known, what is emerging, the deal is bad for Israel.
0: Israeli opposition leaders fear this will stand in the way of its goals, although Trump is sweetening the pot, asking Gulf nations to normalize relations with Israel as part of any deal.
16: As the president said, he's not in a hurry. He's not going to make a bad deal.
0: Iran's Supreme Council, which is essential to getting this across the line, insists it will not surrender or retreat, aiming to show that it's negotiating from a position of strength amid fierce U.S. pressure. Reggie Cicchini, Global News, Washington.
6: Pope Leo XIV apologized today for the Vatican's role in legitimizing historical slavery and for how long it took the Catholic Church to condemn the practice. His apology forms part of a 42,000-word encyclical that calls for the, quote, disarming of AI. The document says governments must regulate its use and protect workers and the vulnerable from the potential harmful effects of the rapidly growing technology. Redmond Shannon has more.
17: Artificial intelligence needs to be disarmed. The word is strong, I know, but deliberately chosen because this moment needs words capable of attracting attention.
18: Pope Leo presenting his first encyclical, essentially a Vatican policy document, tackling a topic he mentioned in the first days of his papacy, AI. It includes a call away from arms when it comes to the use of AI.
17: Artificial intelligence already touches many areas of our lives and affects decisions that shape human coexistence. It is also dramatically changing how war is waged.
18: Voicing his AI concerns, Leo XIV is also calling for the protection of workers, just as his namesake did in an encyclical 135 years ago. When Leo XIII advocated for greater workers' rights in the face of 19th century technology and capitalism. The expert guest by the current pontiff's side Monday, Canadian atheist Chris Ola, co-founder of one of the world's largest AI firms, Anthropic.
19: There is a real possibility that AI will displace human labor at a very large scale. If that happens, supporting those displaced will be a moral imperative of historic proportions.
18: A desire for strong AI regulation is at the heart of Leo's paper. It's another topic where the US-born Pope appears to differ from the Trump administration.
20: Even when we did our consultations, the industry has changed dramatically.
18: Canada's AI minister says he will soon publish a six-pillar plan on AI with a primary focus on protecting Canadians and safeguarding democracy. Redmond Shannon, Global News, London.
6: WWE coming to an arena near you with stops in Calgary and Edmonton. What wrestling fans need to know to get in on the action. Plus, Tim Hortons going on a massive recruitment drive as it plans to open dozens of new locations across Canada. How many thousands of new employees it's looking to hire.
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6: Despite his late-night show ending last week, Stephen Colbert was back on TV one day later in an unexpected place.
24: It's been an excruciating 23 hours without being on TV, so I am grateful to be able to be here on Monroe Community Media before they also get acquired by Paramount.
6: On Friday, Colbert showed up as the host of Only in Monroe, a public access television show in Michigan. Colbert previously hosted an episode in 2015 before becoming host of The Late Show. The hour-long program featured surprise appearances by musicians Jack White and Eminem, plus Jeff Daniels and Steve Buscemi. Let us get to some good news on a Monday. From growing up on a cattle farm in rural Alberta to preparing for a mission hundreds of kilometres above Earth, a Canadian astronaut will soon achieve a lifelong ambition. Colonel Joshua Kutrick is in Calgary. He's sharing his insights into his upcoming Crew 13 mission to the International Space Station. The Alberta-born astronaut spent the morning today at the University of Calgary, where he spoke about his journey, took questions from students as well. Yesterday, he was at the Spark Science Center, where he engaged with the next generation of aspiring astronauts, highlighting the importance of chasing big dreams. And Canada's role in the forefront of human space exploration continues to evolve, and he says that exposure is more important than ever.
25: It's directly tied to our future prosperity as a country. What space has done for us, being involved in space station, being involved with Artemis, what it has done for us in terms of ingenuity, the inventions we've stumbled across along the way, economics, industry bases here in country, it's important.
6: Kutrick's mission to the International Space Station is set to launch sometime this year. We wish him well. Lifelong dream realized.
26: Exciting to hear more about that. He's super inspiring.
6: Absolutely. Alberta-born, too.
26: Yes, very cool. And wrestling fans will be happy to hear WWE is coming back to Alberta. WWE is expanding its summer tour to include stops in both Edmonton and Calgary. Wrestling stars will get in on the ring on August 23rd at the Saddle Dome, and the day before that at Rogers Place in Edmonton. Tickets go on sale this Friday, May 29th at 10 a.m., so make sure to get yours.
4: Yeah, if you're one of those super fans, you're signed up. I think the pre-sale's on Thursday if you want to get in on the action earlier. I don't know what it takes to do that, but how about this? A touching moment for a Winnie the Pooh fan.
7: Well, hello there, Justin. It's so nice to run into you today. I was just wondering, would you happen to have, by any chance, a smackaroo of honey about you?
4: So good. So Justin had the exciting opportunity to travel here to Calgary to meet Jim Cummings, the voice of Winnie the Pooh and Tigger. After connecting online through a creative content website, Justin, who's a big fan of A.A. Milne's books since childhood, finally got the chance to meet the voice of his favorite characters. Cummings then promised to personally pass along Justin's best wishes to both Christopher Robin and, of course, Winnie the Pooh.
26: Oh, that's adorable. Just hearing that voice, so nostalgic.
4: Yes, iconic.
26: I also had no idea that it was the same guy that voiced both of those.
4: Oh,
26: Winnie
4: now
26: and
4: go listen. You'll hear it now.
26: I'll have to listen back. Mm-hmm. Very cool. All right, if you have a good news story you would like to share with us, email it to us at calgaryviewers@globalnews.ca. Time now for a look at your weather window shot of the night. This great shot sent in by Barney. This was taken just southeast here in the city. A beautiful little family of ducklings. So adorable. Thanks so much for sharing this one. This is, you know, this is another sign of spring, you know, seeing all the fresh little baby wildlife animals out there. Keep sending us your photos. CalgaryWeather@globalnews.ca. Here's a look at 4 points of view in and around the province today. It's hot for a lot of places. 24 for Calgary, 25 Edmonton, Lethbridge still sitting at 28 degrees, a lot of blue sky, and not a bad day for Banff either, 22 degrees. This heat is set to continue as we look to the next couple of days. But look at these highs across the country. We are seeing extreme heat stretch across the southern prairies. Places like Regina got up to 29 degrees, 27 for Winnipeg and Saskatoon. A little bit milder as we look out east, 12 Thunder Bay, but still seeing those 20s down in the Toronto, Ottawa, Montreal areas, 14 out in Halifax, 15 for St. John's. As we look to tomorrow, we're seeing that heat continue to stretch across much of Western Canada. Close to 30 degrees across Alberta, 30s in Saskatchewan, 28 Winnipeg, 24 Thunder Bay, and seeing those high 20s across southern Ontario and Quebec, although seeing those heavier winds from Montreal and Ottawa tomorrow, 21 degrees out in Halifax. As we look at that moisture radar over the next 24 hours, there are some light scattered showers moving up from the south in through parts of Alberta. The heavier showers are definitely out east in parts of northern Ontario, Quebec, and heading out into the Maritimes as well. But in terms of weather alerts, I mean, not a ton of severe weather in store for much of the country. We do have some heat warnings, though, as we just saw those temperatures reaching 30 or exceeding 30 in the coming days. So heat warnings in place, and then a severe thunderstorm watch for parts of Ontario. Could see some heavy hail, strong winds, and a lot of rain in the coming days.
4: Thanks, Mackenzie. Calgary police say a woman and two children were hit by a vehicle in the city's northeast. It happened near Martindale Drive and Martindale Boulevard at 3:15 this afternoon. Police say all three were taken to hospital, the woman in serious condition but stable, and the children with minor injuries. The driver remained on scene. Well into spring, Alberta Wildfire is reporting the number of wildfires we've experienced so far is significantly lower this year. There are currently 24 wildfires burning in the provincial forest protection area. All of those are under control or being held. There have been over 200 wildfires in Alberta this year, which is far less than the five-year average at this time. Part of the reason was the winter conditions leading into wildfire season and some favorable conditions this spring.
8: Most of the northern parts of the province have been receiving rain. Some of the central areas have some pockets that haven't received as much rain, so they still have that dry, unburnt vegetation that can act as a fuel for a wildfire. So, you know, no matter what the weather is like, we're just always staying on guard and making sure that we have people available to fight any wildfires that might start.
4: For current information on bans, restrictions, and advisories, you can log on to albertafirebans.ca.
6: Tim Hortons announced it's seeking to hire more than 10,000 more local workers in an about-face from its previous push for more temporary foreign workers. The coffee chain's hiring spree comes as it plans to open 80 new locations across Canada this year. During the COVID-19 pandemic, Tim Hortons lobbied for the expansion of the temporary foreign workers program. The company now says that's no longer necessary due to the high youth unemployment rate and a decline of the program's use by its franchise owners. A trade and investment delegation led by India's Commerce Minister is set to visit Canada later this week. The group, which includes more than 100 business representatives from sectors like mining and aerospace, is coming with the goal of strengthening bilateral economic ties. Ottawa is touting this visit as the largest delegation to ever visit Canadian soil. The group will have meetings with both Prime Minister Mark Carney and Foreign Affairs Minister Anita Anand, as well as various Canadian CEOs and startups. A public health emergency with international implications. The World Health Organization warning the latest Ebola outbreak may now be outpacing efforts to contain a deadly epidemic.
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11: 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The predominant Canadian rock and roll band of the 70s, the Stampeders, Jack Singer Concert Hall. 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

0: World Health Organization estimates the current Ebola outbreak has killed more than 220 people. The WHO also says the virus is spreading so quickly, responders are struggling to catch up. Nathaniel Dove has the latest.
1: Family look on as volunteers remove the remains of their loved one dead from Ebola. The team supervisor says they need water for disinfectant in a country without enough drinking water. Ebola keeps spreading in the east of Democratic Republic of Congo. It's moving so quickly, the World Health Organization adds, it's outpacing response efforts. Ensuring treatment has not been easy. This doctor explains how on Friday some people burned down treatment tents at a hospital. They did the same on Sunday. 18 patients fled and are now in the community, he adds.
2: In Congo, we still have areas where the media cannot reach. And so that really drives a lot of misinformation.
1: Evelyn Mayanja points out it's just one challenge of the many that DRC faces. War has consumed the country for nearly 30 years.
2: On a daily basis, people continue to be massacred, especially in eastern Congo.
1: The head of the WHO saying the violence is forcing people to flee, which is severely impeding efforts to scale up Ebola contact tracing. And the decades of fighting have degraded the country's healthcare system.
2: It is all crumbling. That sometimes you go to hospitals and they don't have even here. We maybe could call up, talk about Advil. But sometimes in Congo, you don't find that.
3: I'm not concerned about the Canadian, and the risk is very, very minimal.
1: McGill University's Dr. Joanne Louis says enhanced screening at borders helps.
3: The other best way to avoid to have cases in Canada or in North America is to make sure that we are beefing up the response in DRC.
1: Nathaniel Dove, Global News.
0: Members of the Canadian Dental Care Plan have until June 1st to renew their coverage for the next benefit year. For anyone who does not renew by the deadline, they will have to submit a new application and wait until they are reapproved for coverage. The federal program began accepting applications for all eligible adults in May of 2025 after several rollout phases began in 2023. To be eligible, you must not already have coverage through an employer and have a net adjusted family income under $90,000. A new study suggests that being under stress can make your memory worse. It was published by the American Association for the Advancement of Science this month. A research team tested the effect of acute stress on memory integration, the process of how we connect and integrate information with existing memories. When exposed to stress, the hippocampus of the brain formed different neural patterns and wasn't able to connect or infer memories as much compared to a control group.
4: Health Matters is brought to you in part by Alberta Blue Cross, right there for moments that matter. ab.bluecross.ca.
0: The best shuffleboard players from Canada and the U.S. are now in our province for a week of competition. Why the first of its kind tournament could mark a major milestone for the sport.
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0: Davies is among the 32 players named to Canada's World Cup training camp roster. There were questions on whether the 25-year-old captain would be healthy enough, having suffered a hamstring injury earlier this month while playing for his club, Bayern Munich. Davies missed a pair of friendly matches for Canada in March with a hamstring strain before this latest injury. Canada kicks off its FIFA World Cup campaign against Bosnia-Herzegovina in Toronto on June 12th. Top shuffleboard players from Canada and the United States are fired up for a week of competition here in Alberta. They're making history playing in a first-of-its-kind tournament. Nicole Stilger has more.
13: It's day one of the inaugural Can-Am Shuffleboard Tournament in Beaumont.
14: 40 top Americans playing 40 top Canadians.
13: It's a landmark international showcase for the sport, set to be a biennial tournament alternating between Canadian and U.S. host locations.
14: It's a sport where there's so much camaraderie. And a lot of the Americans know a lot of the Canadians because a lot of them have played in the U.S. in the winter times.
13: The tournament took about a year to organize, and there was a lot of interest on both sides of the border.
15: We received 52 applications to play, and we had to cut 12 people. And a lot of people were really enthusiastic to play, but there's only 40 positions.
16: We had a waiting list to get on the team. It is exciting. We've put a lot of work into this, and it's nice to be here with our Canadian friends.
13: For the players, the tournament is a major milestone, a chance to compete at a high level and grow the game.
15: I'm hoping to win a couple of games. There are a lot of really skilled players here, and I'm just relatively new to the sport, so I'm just going to do the best I can, and that's all we can do.
16: Shuffleboard is a big sport south of the border, and we're so encouraged because we are getting younger people involved, and that's the future of our sport.
13: The tournament runs daily leading up to the finals on Friday. The event wraps up with a banquet, medal presentations, and closing ceremonies.
16: We all like to win, but we go home knowing that we've gained new friendships.
13: Nicole Stilger, Global News.
0: I think that might be my sport. It looks so fun. Yes, it's kind of my pace. It looks like relaxed, but the still super competitive.
17: Oh, yeah.
0: Growing sport. Love to see it.
17: It's fun. Mm-hmm. Yeah. The camaraderie, looks amazing.
0: Yeah. We'll see how the tournament goes.
17: Yeah. And you could play, it looks like you could play it outside or inside.
0: We'd be sweaty outside.
17: Yeah, the next couple of days for sure. Let's take a look at the one final check of the forecast the next 10 days. Tuesday, Wednesday, Thursday, Friday, beautiful. But then we do drop down a little bit over the weekend, but then we start to see a little bit of warm up gradually next week.
0: All right. Thank you, Mackenzie. And thank you for watching. Have a good evening.
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18: This is Global News. I'm Russell Skeet. It's mainly cloudy and 25 degrees at 7 o'clock. As the Western premiers meet this week in Kananaskis, there's been a lot of talk about the friction between the Alberta and BC premiers. David Eby has been vocal about his opposition to a new West Coast pipeline and about his concerns about a separation referendum here in Alberta. Last week, Premier Danielle Smith said blame for the separatist movement in Alberta lays partly with BC leadership. She had more to say on that today.
19: It's been not only the current premier, but John Horgan and Christy Clark. It goes back a long way of having a number of premiers put barriers in place of us being able to get critical infrastructure built to the coast. I mean, let's remember, these ports are not British Columbia's ports. They're Canada's ports. And in being Canada's ports, that means there are ports too.
18: Smith says she will continue to make that case to Premier Eby. Your chance to sign Corb Lund's anti-coal petitions running out as the June 10th deadline to gather over 177,000 signatures is drawing near. Lund says he's been fighting for years against coal development along the eastern slopes of the Rockies in southern Alberta. Lund says he doesn't yet know where they are when it comes to the number of signatures they've gathered, though.
20: The frustrating thing is the way it's set up, we don't know the number until the end, until we get all of our signature sheet back. The indications are good, and we have thousands of canvassers in there everywhere, and so we're pretty confident. But we're still telling people to please go sign the last couple of weeks just in case, because we'd rather err on the side of caution.
18: Lund says he's not against industry or jobs, but he says the environmental damage the mines could cause could be devastating to downstream users. Calgarians may notice more activity than usual along the Bow River over the coming weeks as researchers study the movement of submerged remains. The hope is what they learn can help resolve missing person cases faster.
21: Researchers from the University of Saskatchewan and University of Windsor are partnering with Calgary Police to try to improve search and recovery efforts in the Bow River.
22: River systems are big things to search once you have a missing person. If we can narrow down some more probable locations, it seems to help.
21: Ian Phillips from the U of S says they'll be using pig cadavers equipped with GPS tracking devices that record depth, temperature, and distance traveled. Given the current conditions in the Bow River, he expects the work will take about a week from the time the pig cadavers are put in the water until they resurface downstream. Police are asking Calgarians not to approach or interfere with any research equipment along the river. Brenda Neufeld, Global News.
18: A Calgary school was locked down this afternoon after what police are calling an assault with a weapon outside the building.
23: Some tense moments for staff and students at Ted Harrison School after an incident that actually occurred outside of the school setting, but sent the school into lockdown for nearly 2 hours. What police have told us is they got complaints about an assault with a weapon. As far as we know, that weapon was outside the school when somebody sprayed either pepper or bear spray. A couple of kids came into the school complaining of scratchy throats and sore eyes, at which point the school went into lockdown out of an abundance of caution. Before 3 p.m., as students were being dismissed, that lockdown was lifted, and there are no injuries to staff or students. The investigation into this incident continues. Alyssa Carpenter, Global News.
18: Well, spring has sprung in our city, and so is spring cleaning, but it can also lead to illegal dumping of garbage. The city says complaints are on the rise and continues to put a strain on the system.
24: Illegal dumping continues to put a strain on the city as the number of complaints continues to rise year after year. That's according to city officials that say there were just over 8,400 complaints made in 2024 compared to nearly 9,000 last year. Officials are seeing things like furniture and construction materials being dumped in random places, likely to avoid paying any disposal fees. The city wants anyone who witnesses illegal dumping to report it to 311, and anyone caught can face fines of up to $10,000. Craig Momney, Global News.
18: Big news for wrestling fans. The WWE is coming back to Alberta. World Wrestling Entertainment's expanding its summer tour. That'll include stops in Calgary and Edmonton. Wrestling stars get to the ring August 23rd at the Dome. The day before that, they're at Rogers Place in Edmonton. Tickets go on sale this Friday, May 29th at 10 a.m. In sports in the NHL playoffs tonight, the Montreal Canadiens trail the Carolina Hurricanes 2-1 in the second period in Montreal. That series tied 1-1. And in the majors, Toronto Blue Jays trailing the Miami Marlins 5-1 in the seventh inning. Environment Canada Calgary weather, partly cloudy, a chance of showers down to 11 tonight. Mix of sun and cloud tomorrow up to 27, sunny and 28 on Wednesday. It's 25 degrees. Breaking news when it happens. Our next scheduled update at 7:30. I'm Russell Skeet.
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3: So how is your Monday going, Calgary? I am guessing it's probably going a little bit better than Jared Bednar's Monday, the head coach of the Colorado Avalanche. Like, who saw this coming? The Colorado Avalanche, a team that cruised to the President's Trophy this year, a team that is loaded up with superstars, a team that made a trade with the Calgary Flames at the trade deadline, acquiring the Flames' best player in Nazem Kadri. And all of a sudden, the Colorado Avalanche are on the brink. They're on life support. The Colorado Avalanche trailing the Vegas Golden Knights 3-0 in that best of seven series. And yesterday, this is a team, the Colorado Avalanche, not once in the regular season did they blow a 3-0 lead during a game. But here we are, game three of the West Final. And they blow a 3-0 lead last night, and they lose to the Vegas Golden Knights. So Jared Bednar, he met the media last night.
4: Coach, you have all the momentum in the world going into the second period. What kind of fell apart for you guys?
6: Everything.
3: Everything.
6: Just given what happened in that game and where the series is at now, like, what is kind of the emotion at the moment from you and from your group that you've noticed?
25: Well, it's low. It's as low as it can get. You know, because you got a big hill to climb, and so the next 24 to 36 hours is for. You got to find a way to get over it and regroup and go again.
3: Good luck, because they're done. The Colorado Avalanche are not coming back in this series. Take that to the bank, sports fans. Famous last words, right? Didn't I predict the Colorado Avalanche to win the Stanley Cup, go to the Stanley Cup final? We'll see. But hey, from what I've seen, they are not coming back in this series. We're going to go to Kelowna a little bit later on Sports Talk with Jock. That's where we're going to find our NHL insider. Craig Button is there for the Memorial Cup. He'll have his thoughts on the Colorado Avalanche and the Vegas Golden Knights. The NHL insider brought to you by Tom's House of Pizza, serving Calgarians pizza made to perfection since 1963. Got a lot of football talk between now and then, and we may as well kick it off with this great contest we have for the Stampeders home opener, Friday, June the 5th. Winnipeg Blue Bombers are in town, a 7 o'clock kickoff at McMahon Stadium. We're giving away a couple of Stampeder prize packs. And these prize packs include two nice tickets to the home opener, post-game access to Stamps House, and a game-worn jersey for the Calgary Stampeders. Now, Sarah Crosby got the ball rolling this morning. She had a trivia question. How many years has Mark Stephen, the voice of the Stampeders, been the voice here on QR Calgary? The answer was 30 years. Tim Parent had a question for you this afternoon. This Calgary Stampeder player earned a Golden Globe nomination for his iconic role as a gladiator in the 1960 film Spartacus. The answer, a lot of you got it right, Woody Strode. My question is a hell of a lot easier tonight on Sports Talk with Jock. The question is, what is the name of the Calgary Stampeder's touchdown horse? If you don't know that, you're not a Stampeder fan. You don't deserve to win this package. What is the name of the Stampeder's touchdown horse? It's a text contest, 403-974-8255. We are going to generate some answers throughout the next hour. And at the end of the show, we will award a winner. And that winner is then qualified for this Stampeder home opener contest. You have a very, very good chance, because at the end of the week, there's going to be 15 qualifiers, and two of those qualifiers will be a grand prize winner that will be randomly selected. So again, very easy one tonight on Sports Talk with Jock. What is the name of the Calgary Stampeder's touchdown horse? Did you watch any CFL action this weekend? The preseason does officially wrap up this coming weekend. The Stampeders are back in action on Friday night in Edmonton at Clark Stadium, a 7 o'clock kickoff. Dave McIver and I are going to be live at the Deerfoot Inn and Casino starting at 5:30 in the afternoon, so looking forward to that. But maybe the biggest news of the weekend, the Hamilton Tiger Cats. Remember, the Hamilton Tiger Cats went out and they signed one of the most dynamic returners in the game. Mario Alford won a Grey Cup championship last year with Saskatchewan. Got a nice little signing bonus. He actually returned a missed field goal, 112 yards for a touchdown this weekend, but that was called back because of a penalty. So anyway, a little bit of a shocker is Mario Alford was cut by the Hamilton Tiger Cats because they signed another returner, Isaiah Wooden Sr. So that I didn't see that one coming for sure. Anyway, that is the big story in the Canadian Football League today. We'll come back and give you the big story of the Calgary Stampeders. Again, the question for the Stampeder package, you got basically a 1 in 15 chance of winning. What is the name of the Stampeder touchdown horse? 403-974-8255. This is Sports Talk with Jock. This is QR Calgary.
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7: Okay, I don't know if Glenn and Austin are trying to pull my chain here tonight on Sports Talk with Jock, but they say Trigger. Trigger is the name of the touchdown horse for the Calgary Stampeders. No, it's not Trigger. And I know you're just trying to trigger me into a reaction here tonight on Sports Talk with Jock. But that's a funny answer if you think Trigger is the name of the Stampeder horse. And what did I say? I said, if you don't know the horse's name, you're not a fan of the Stampeders at all. So maybe Glenn and Austin are just not Stampeder fans. Chris, Annette, Sherry, Ken, Nick, you've all got the right answer. Your name is in for the draw at the end of the night, as we're going to qualify a listener here on Sports Talk with Jock for that great Stampeder package, 403-974-8255. Text from Jeff on the text line. Jeff says, Jock, I'm not sure if Mario Alford's release is all that surprising. Jock, he's a 32-year-old returner. He's probably on thin ice. It's kind of sad when you think 32 is old and washed up in the Canadian Football League. And I know Isaiah Wooden is only 26, but this Hamilton team went out. They gave him a signing bonus. They obviously were excited about him. He had a great Grey Cup game last year. He had a very, very good season for the Saskatchewan Roughriders. I don't think 32 is too old. I'll be surprised if a team doesn't pick him up quickly in the Canadian Football League. Somebody on Twitter today said, what about the Calgary Stampeders? I don't think so. You know, the Stampeders went out and signed Tariq McAllister, so I think they've got their guy right now. And, of course, Eric Brooks is a pretty good backup as well. So I don't think the Stampeders will go down that path, but I don't think Mario Alford is too old at 32. So we'll see how that one plays out. Oh, the other thing that I should say with our contest is you've got to give me your name, because I did get a couple of correct answers from individuals that just had their phone number out there. Zibby just gave me his name. So Zibby, you're one of them. You are in. You got the correct answer as well. So I appreciate that. So yeah, please include your name on your text just in case you are the lucky winner a little bit later on. So what is the latest on the Calgary Stampeders? As I mentioned, the Stampeders do play a game this coming Friday night. They play against the Edmonton Elks. And the Elks, of course, they need a really quick start. They need to be better this year because, Ed Hervey needs it. Mark Killam needs it. That fan base needs it. And Ed Hervey did say earlier, they went out, they were aggressive on the free agent market with Cody Fajardo as their number one guy, with Austin Mack as their number one receiver. This team will be better this year.
8: We felt that we needed to address the offensive line in areas to add more depth, more competition. And, there's a sense of commitment from this group that we're bringing in. We feel pretty good about

0: roster that we have going into camp. You know, our expectation is the guys that are currently under contract are working hard to improve, working hard on those things that prevented us from getting to the next step, the things when they look in the mirror that they should work on. And the guys that are coming in, you know, the expectation is to come in, fill the roles, and hit the ground running. And again, Mark and his coaching staff, you know, our expectation is that we will be better. You know, how much better? That we'll roll the ball out and let it see. But I can confidently tell you that I feel good about the room. I feel good about the people we have here, and I'm excited to get going.
1: Okay, well, they certainly looked okay in Starlight Stadium in Victoria, Vancouver Island, this past weekend. They took out the BC Lions 34-16. You know, Cody Fajardo didn't play that much. He completed 2 of 6. Taylor Powell is going to be their backup quarterback, an experienced veteran replacing Trey Ford this year. Taylor Powell completed 13 of 14 passes. He did have one interception. He did have a nice touchdown pass as well. So, you know, Taylor Powell certainly looking good in the early going for the Edmonton Elks. The Calgary Stampeders, it is kind of interesting because they're hoping to get Damon Webb back in the lineup. Remember, Damon Webb was your starting safety last year, played most of the season, but then hurt with a pec injury later on in the season. And that did hurt the secondary just a little bit. But Damon Webb feels he is ready to roll.
2: Everything is back to normal. I'm feeling good, feeling great, and just ready to get ready for Winnipeg week one. Coach is definitely monitoring me, and they have a game plan for me, so I'm going to be ready. I'm 100% ready to go by week one.
1: Yeah, sure. So he may not play this Friday night, but he will be ready to go week one. So that is certainly good news, and here's what the head coach and general manager Dave Dickinson had to say about Damon Webb.
3: He's performing well, and I mean, the big thing for him is, you know, to keep healthy for multiple games and see what happens from there, because I think his biggest trepidation is going to be getting in an awkward situation on a tackle. But I think he looks good and looks healthy and feels good. And I'm not sure what I'm going to do still in the next preseason game, because I'd like to get these guys some work. But I also, you know, I do want to make sure that we're as healthy as possible going into the first game. So that's the biggest conundrum for me.
1: The one guy who is not going to play on Friday is kicker Rene Paredes. Rene Paredes suffered a little bit of a tweak with his hamstring early in training camp. And so the Stampeders are being very, very careful with their veteran 41-year-old kicker. Rene Paredes did talk to Mark Steven earlier today.
4: Since early in camp, you've kind of been sidelined. Just where does it stand in terms of getting back to regular duty here?
5: Yeah, I should be back fairly soon. I'm trying to take my time and not aggravate my injury, so we'll see. I'm trying to come back at the end of the week. I'm definitely not playing this preseason game, but I'll find a way to play next week.
4: Was it a camp injury or something that happened before, or just something that took place in training, or when did this rear its head?
5: Yeah, I think it was a mix of both. I was fine before camp, and then the first day I kind of tweaked something, so I'm trying to take my time. I want to be able to play the whole season, so that's what we're doing.
4: You were left on the sidelines as a spectator. How weird was that on Monday?
5: Yeah, super weird. That's actually my first game that I've been on the sidelines not playing, but it was definitely weird, and you know, I didn't like that feeling. So I'm working hard to come back, and you know, hopefully by the end of this week I get some kicks before next week.
4: Is it hard? Because I know you're desperate to get on the field, but you don't want to overdo it, too. You sort of have to watch yourself in many ways.
5: Yeah, I mean, I remember 21, I tried to come back early many times and didn't help out. So, you know, I learned my lesson from then. So we're just being careful, taking our time, you know, so I could be ready for week one.
1: Okay, so being in your 40s as a professional athlete, that is a little tougher on the body, and sooner or later, the clock will strike midnight for Rene Paredes, and he is going to pack it in. Remember, he signed a 2-year contract last year, and you know, the assumption was that was going to be it. So the Calgary Stampeders do have to come up with a backup plan, because Rene Paredes is not going to be here forever. And if you went to the first preseason game, you know the Stampeders have a couple of kickers in camp with a little bit of a battle. You know, Judd McNamee and Dawson Hodge. Well, that was a topic today for Stampeder head coach and general manager Dave Dickinson.
4: Dave, I just want to ask about the two kickers you've got in camp. Obviously, Rennie's been sidelined. How are they performing, and you know, would they be available if needed?
3: Well, you're definitely available if needed. I think we've seen a lot of good improvement out of both, and I'm happy that they're getting better. You know, I do feel, honestly, that Coach Craig is one of the few guys I really believe has done the position and in our league that can coach technique, and it's a lot of mental game, too, and I think he's been able, the kickers have been open to trying a couple new things, and, you know, Jude doesn't use a tee, which is the way it goes sometimes. Dawson, I think, was more about consistency, but his kicking percentages just keep increasing. So, yeah, we got Renee here, but we're obviously looking for the future and all those type of things, too. And if a guy gets his number called, go in there and make that clutch kick for us.
1: So, again, Rene Paredes will not play this Friday night at Clark Stadium in Edmonton. Hey, speaking of CFL football, the CFL Insider is back for another season thanks to our friends at Tom's House of Pizza. Glenn Suter will kick off a brand new season of the CFL Insider next week, next Tuesday, June the 2nd. And then here's the kicker. This is going to be fun. If you're a Stampeder fan, you want to make plans to join Glenn and I at Tom's House of Pizza on McLeod Trail on Thursday, June the 4th. That's right. It's going to be a special live edition of the CFL Insider as we kick off a brand new CFL season. Glenn is in town for the Stampeders home opener on June the 5th. So I said, hey, why don't you come out to Tom's House of Pizza? We'll have a live show. We'll talk football for an hour and have a lot of fun. We'll have some pizza, some prizes, Glenn Suter. So again, mark it on your calendar if you're a Stampeder fan. Thursday, June the 4th, we're going to be out at Tom's House of Pizza having a little bit of fun, giving you a chance to win some prizes. The restaurant is going to be packed. They've also got, you know, the Tom Henry pub right next door if you're of drinking age. So bring the family to the restaurant. If you're over the age of 18, we'll still have the prizes available in the pub right next door as well. So that is coming up next week, Thursday, June the 4th, our CFL Insider live right here in Calgary. All right, speaking of insiders, we're going to switch gears here a little bit on Sports Talk with Jock. I can't

0: All right, speaking of insiders, we're going to switch gears here a little bit on Sports Talk with Jock. I can tell you that Lane Hudson has just scored for the Montreal Canadiens, so the Habs have tied things up against the Carolina Hurricanes, tied at 2, 11 minutes left to play in the second period in that game, and the Toronto Blue Jays still trailing, tied at 2, 11 minutes left to play in the second period in that game, and the Toronto Blue Jays still trailing the Miami Marlins 5-2. That is in the top of the eighth. Hockey Talk with Craig Button in Kelowna when we come back. This is Sports Talk with Jock.
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10: This is Global News. I'm Russell Skeet. It's partly cloudy and 25 degrees at 7:30. BC Premier David Eby says it's reckless of Alberta to put forward a referendum question about separation when Canada needs to stick together. Eby's wondering why they're gathering to talk cooperation when Alberta's Danielle Smith wants to test separation and empower some to break up the country. Smith says Eby is one of a long line of BC premiers who've thrown hurdles in the way of Alberta's oil industry. Meanwhile, the premier says she thinks she's making progress with the prime minister. Mark Carney says the Alberta referendum on separation could be a dangerous bluff, pointing to the fallout from the 2016 Brexit vote. Smith says separation is a decision for

0: Albertans, not Ottawa. Police say a three-year-old girl has been found dead in a home near downtown Edmonton. Police say officers were called Saturday to a multi-unit residence in the area of 91st Street and Jasper Avenue. They say the circumstances around the child's death are suspicious, but did not provide more details of how she died. Partly cloudy with a chance of showers tonight, a low of 11, a mix of sun and cloud up to 27 tomorrow, sunny and 28 Wednesday. It's 25 degrees, breaking news when it happens. Our next scheduled news at 8. I'm Russell Skeet.
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9: Let's head back to Kelowna here on Sports Talk with Jock. That is where we find our NHL insider, Craig Button from TSN. He is there from the Memorial Cup. We'll talk about the Memorial Cup in a bit, Craig. But the hockey world, the NHL world is in shock right now because, hey, I get it. Vegas is a good team, but I don't think anybody in their right mind would be thinking that Vegas would be up 3-0 on the verge of eliminating the President's Trophy winners this year.
10: No, I don't think so. And perhaps, keep in mind how I'm going to couch this, and I'm going to couch this in this way. And perhaps probably the Vegas Golden Knights as well. You know, you sit there, you're trying to think, okay, they make a coaching change. They're looking at what they have to do to become a... And they were a good team during the regular season, get their goaltending order, but just it wasn't working. So your first thing is, how do we get ourselves to a better place where we can understand better of what we are and what our capabilities are? And I think that you make those moves, you're always hopeful that the moves you're making are going to lead to greater success. And I think that that's where the Vegas Golden Knights find themselves. Go back to the first two rounds, Jock. You know, the first round versus Utah. Utah had some opportunities. They couldn't take advantage of them. Certainly Anaheim had some opportunities. They couldn't take advantage of them. And now all of a sudden, a team that was trying to find their game has found it. They're on a roll. They get the goaltending that they didn't have for the regular season for the most part. And here they are against the President's Trophy winners, Colorado Avalanche, saying, beat us if you can.
9: Yeah.
10: And it becomes like, it's just a build. It's a steady build. And as you're building and building and building it, you start to go, hey, we can do this. And confidence grows. It grows individually. It grows collectively. And right now, I don't think there's any question that the Vegas Golden Knights are a team that are showing that they have Stanley Cup medal.
9: Well, let's be clear here with the Vegas Golden Knights. They're a veteran team. They're a big, strong team with a lot of skill because of guys like Jack Eichel and Mitch Marner, who are obviously leading the way. But you look at the coaching change, and I don't want to take anything away from John Tortorella. We all know Bruce Cassidy is a very, very good coach. And I think you nailed it. They just didn't have the goaltending during the regular season. All of a sudden, Carter Hart has regained form. He comes back from that injury. He seems to be the guy stirring the drink right now because he is just providing great goaltending. And I would say this, I don't think Colorado's getting great goaltending from Scott Wedgwood.
10: Yeah, I would say you're being very kind. I think they're getting poor goaltending from Scott Wedgwood. And you cannot give up the goals that he has given up. And now you're chasing games. Now your team's on edge. Now your team is a little bit uncertain. Now your team is like, oh boy, okay, what's next? But it also works in this way, John. The other team is going, just get some shots on this guy. We got him. He can't stop us. And that's what I think. That's exact down 3-0. Let's get one. We get one. We get two. And so you think about goaltending. Carter Hart's been terrific for Vegas, and Scott Wedgwood's been poor for the Colorado Avalanche. Right. yes, Cam McCarr's not 100%. McKinnon gets hurt in game three. We know that. Mark Stone wasn't playing. Carter Hart has been instrumental in getting them to where they are now. And Scott Wedgwood has been instrumental in getting Colorado to where they are now.
9: Yeah.
10: And people say, oh, that's harsh. No, yeah. This isn't harsh. That's reality.
9: It's fact.
10: That is the harsh reality. And if you can't deal with the harsh reality, then just stay out of the conversation.
9: Yeah. Well, I don't know what Jared Bednar is going to do, but I got to think he's got to go with Mackenzie Blackwood in game four, does he?
10: He does, but now Mackenzie Blackwood, other than a start that he didn't last very long in, Mackenzie Blackwood, now it becomes like you're putting Mackenzie Blackwood into the spot of like save our season.
9: Yeah.
10: Which speaks volumes about, you know, like how did they find themselves in this spot? You know, I'm going to say this, Scott Wedgwood had a really good year. You cheer for him and everything that goes with it. A career backup goalie. A career backup goalie. This is pause for other teams to look at how you work at your goaltender. We can see goaltenders. We've seen it for years. Goaltender pop in, play well. You start to think of Connor Ingram. Like, you know, play well. Oh, he played well until he couldn't play well anymore. Scott Wedgwood played well until he couldn't play well anymore. Never been tested in this situation. Are you sure you want to go down that path?
9: It's a great point. That's a great point. And again, I as much as you want to blame the goaltending, as we do, there's a lot of guys that got to look in the mirror, because I don't think Devin Taves has been great, and he was an Olympian, you know, at the Olympics. You know, Martin Nikesh, I think, has been invisible in this series. Brock Nelson has been invisible in this series. Nikushkin has been invisible. So there's been a lot of passengers for this Colorado team.
10: Well, and when you have a team in Vegas that doesn't have any passengers,
9: right?
10: And like, from Keegan Polisar to Brett Howden, and we know that the stars have been fantastic. You now are really up against it. Like, it tilts. You know, you know, I love to quote Daryl Sutter, and one of the things Daryl would tell his players specifically at playoff time: here's your matchup. Here's your matchup. Here's what we're gonna do. I'm gonna put you in those spots where hopefully you can be comfortable in this matchup. And what I'd like to see is you get on the plus side of it. But if you can't get on the plus side of it, I will accept the tie. If the matchup's beating you, we got a big problem. Mm. And what's happening for the Colorado Avalanche, the matchup is beating them in too many areas.
9: It is so true. Now, it's not impossible to come back from a 3-0 series deficit, but it's very, very rare. You and I have talked about this before, because, you know, I remember when the New York Islanders, the upstart New York Islanders, came back against the Pittsburgh Penguins. And of course, your dad, I think, was involved with that team. So that brings back bad memories for you. Sorry about that.
10: You're not sorry. You brought it up on purpose.
9: Like, I did.
10: That's okay.
9: I did.
10: My dad was the general manager. My dad was the general manager. 1-0 game seven win. Ed Westfall scored the winning goal. I was at the game. I was 11 years old. I was at the game.
9: 1975, I believe. Yeah, there you go.
10: That was 1975. Gary Innes was the goaltender for the Pittsburgh Penguins. And Ed Westfall scored the winning goal. You know what's amazing about that? And hey, listen, it hadn't happened since 1942. But in the next series, they fell behind 3-0 to the Flyers.
9: That's right.
10: And they made it 3-3 before falling in game seven. And they tried to do everything they could on Long Island to break the Kate Smith, who was a singer. And they sang God Bless America at the old Spectrum. They were giving her flowers and trying to break that whole Kate Smith thing.
9: Their curse.
10: But they nearly did. They came close to doing it in back-to-back series.
9: Yeah, that was the sudden rise, and you could tell the Islanders were just on the cusp of becoming a good young team. And hey, we know what happened after that. They won four straight Stanley Cup championships, which is amazing. Hey, I'm not expecting the Colorado Avalanche to come back. I think the series is over now.
10: I do too, Jock. Yeah. First of all, you have a team that's playing so well on the Vegas side. And then McCarr's not 100%. McKinnon's not 100%. Nichushkin left the game. We talk about trying to find your game and trying to find others that can support it. And even Jared Bednar post-game was asked, he goes, yeah, well, you're trying to manage your bench. You're trying to get a situation, a matchup where you can get that next goal when it was 3-3. unfortunately, he couldn't find it. Vegas did find it. And yeah, you know, we talked about there's a huge difference between possibilities and probabilities. And so you always keep the possibility open. The probability is as close to zero without being zero as it could be.
9: Yeah. And it's interesting, Craig, because we talk about the playoffs being so different than the regular season. You know, the Avalanche never blew a 3-0 lead during the regular season as they went on to the President's Trophy. I'm still stunned that team blew a 3-0 lead last night. I'm just going, how does that happen? Because this is too good of a team to blow a 3-0 lead.
10: Yeah, and again, I'll talk about Jared Bednar post game. He said, "Yeah, our morale is low. Like
9: yeah.
10: you know,
9: yeah.
10: And you know what they got to do in the next 24 to 36 hours to get the mood better and everything. Mm-hmm. And when that strikes you, Jock, in 1997, we played the Edmonton Oilers. I was with Dallas, and we played the Edmonton Oilers in a 7-game series, and we were up. We hadn't any game. We were up, and we hadn't lost in a long time. And we were up in that game, I believe, 3-0. And we ended up losing in the last 5 minutes of the game. Edmonton came back on us, tied it, won it in overtime. And you know, when it starts to spin out of control, Jock, it really is that you're trying to find a way to get your grip on a game that's, your hands are greasy. You have no chance, and it just keeps sliding. And the harder you try, it feels like the more it becomes, the less grasp you have on it. And that's what happened to our team there. I think that's what happened to Colorado in Game 3.
9: So true. He's our NHL insider, Craig Button from TSN, brought to you by our good friends at Tom's House of Pizza, serving Calgarians pizza made to perfection since 1963. Full disclosure on the NHL insider tonight. We are recording this a little earlier in the afternoon because Craig is in Kelowna for the Memorial Cup. But before we talk about the Memorial Cup for a second, it is Game 3 between the Habs and the Canes. That series with this game going on tonight tied it at 1. And just your impressions on the first two games so far?
10: Well, Montreal in Game 1, I thought, really showed an ability to beat the pressure that Carolina's going to apply, and as part of their, and that's how they play. That's their DNA. And not only handle the pressure, but use it against Carolina. They were superb. You know, no team in this year's playoffs, Philadelphia and Ottawa, were able to do that for any stretch of time that put the Carolina Hurricanes back on their heels. Carolina limited the chances against, tidied up a number of things in Game 2. I know we talk about shot attempts. I mean, one of the things the Carolina Hurricanes, you know, pride themselves on is shot volume. That's what they're going to do. So that number's always going to skew in favor of the Carolina Hurricanes. It wasn't so much that there was a discrepancy there. It was, and it wasn't like the Carolina Hurricanes had all these like numerous and high volume number of dangerous chances. It was that Montreal didn't have very many. Mm-hmm. And I think that that's where Montreal's got to find some footing and some traction in that part of the game to get more chances. Because when you're going into a game and you're playing the Carolina Hurricanes, you know what they're going to do. But if you're not going to get a so-called push on them, you're not going to get your chances, you now make it a real more difficult task to beat the Carolina Hurricanes. I think that's got to be the big focus here for the Montreal Canadiens in Game 3.
9: Friday night, when we set up the Memorial Cup on Sports Talk with Jock with our NHL insider, you basically said, hey, it looks like, in my opinion, the Everett Silvertips are the best team in this tournament. I think that has played out, and that's bad news for the host Kelowna Rockets because the Kelowna Rockets are on life support, and they play Everett on Wednesday.
10: Yes. Kelowna, I think, has done a fantastic job from last year when they awarded the Memorial Cup to now, to really putting a competitive team on the ice. And I give Bruce Hamilton and his group just tremendous praise and tremendous credit, because that's not easy to do. And, you know, they were in a place last year where, you know, they didn't make the playoffs. They were short on talent. But they went out, they found players that played hard, that played physical, and they have a real identity of their team. But they don't have enough skill, Jock. You know, in the game Sunday versus Chicoutimi, I thought that Kelowna played an excellent game. I thought they did maybe as much as they possibly could. But when you don't have enough skill, the margins become really thin, and they work against you. And I think that that's where Kelowna is up against. You know, they lost to Everett in the second round of the playoffs, and they have to win on Wednesday to be able to carry forth in the Memorial Cup tournament in a tiebreaker. If they don't win, it's over. And I think the task is monumental for them to beat a very good, very strong, very balanced Everett team. They're playing Kitchener on this Monday night, and that very well could be the preview of the championship game next Sunday.
9: I got to ask you this question, and final question as we wrap things up here on the NHL Insider, Craig. You know, Calgary's getting a new arena, a new event center. It's going to be fabulous. You know, should the Memorial Cup come to a city like Calgary, or should it stay in the smaller markets like Kelowna? Because, you know, I do get the atmosphere, and Calgary does get the bigger events from that standpoint. What is your view? Is this a tournament that should be held in a big city like Calgary?
10: Well, I don't see any reason why you wouldn't consider it. I mean, you talked about a new event center. You talked about a team that has been in the CHL for a long period of time. You have to bid on it when it comes to your league. So I think a lot of it comes down to, does the Calgary Sports and Entertainment Group want to put a bid on the Memorial Cup? There's guarantees you have to make with respect to revenues and to host it and whatnot. But I don't have any doubts that the Calgary market could support a Memorial Cup. But, you know, there's a lot of good markets. And one of the things about junior hockey, we talk about the smaller markets, and it feels like the World Junior Tournament has worked itself out of those smaller junior markets. And
9: right.
10: I talked about Saskatoon. Markets like that. But I think that if the Calgary Sports and Entertainment Group wanted to bid, I think it would be fantastic to have it in Calgary.
9: Yeah, I agree. And like you say, I don't always like it because you're right. The smaller markets are getting hosed a little bit with the World Junior. So it's one of those things. It's always the debate. You know, Calgary gets all these other events, keep it in the smaller markets. But I appreciate your insight on that. And I agree. I think with the new event center, it would be fabulous for Calgary. Anyway, have a great night, Craig. And thanks so much for your time. We'll do it again later this week.
10: We will. Thanks, Jock.
9: As a matter of fact, we will do it later this week. I won't do it later this week because a little bit of a programming note for you. I am going to be off on Wednesday night and Thursday night. Wednesday night happens to be the annual Italian Sportsman's Dinner. That's always a blast. Great food, great entertainment. And then on Thursday night, I am once again hosting the All In for Kids charity poker tournament for kids up front. So Mark Steven will be taking over and sitting in the chair on Wednesday and Thursday. Craig Button will join us again on Wednesday night. Here's the deal. Last chance to get on the text line, 403-974-8255. If you want to try to qualify for our Stampeder home opener contest, Stamps against the Winnipeg Blue Bombers Friday, June 5th. We've got two Stampeder prize packs to give away. Two tickets to the home opener. Post-game access to Stamps House for the winner and their guest. And a game-worn jersey. We're going to have 15 qualifiers for the end of the week because you got trivia happening on the mornings with Sarah Crosby. You've got trivia happening in the afternoons with Tim Parent. And I've got trivia happening here on Sports Talk with Jock. So the question tonight, an easy one. Who is the Stampeder's touchdown horse? What's the name of the Stampeder's touchdown horse? We will make a draw and qualify one of my listeners tonight when we come back. And who knows, maybe you will be off to the Calgary Stampeder's home opener. This is Sports Talk with Jock. This is QR Calgary.
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5: Okay, I got to take care of a little bit of business here tonight on Sports Talk with Jock before we call it a night. Number one, shout out to Tracy Agnew and the team at Agnew Insurance, our hero of the month for the month of May. 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Yes, that great contest we have happening at the Element Hotel. 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You got to enter all five code words at the end of the week and be like Kim Cormack, who is our week three winner. Kim is off to Le Petit Chef at the Element Hotel. So the code word tonight is flavor. Flavor is your code word, Annette. Another code word coming your way tomorrow morning with Sarah Crosby. And the last piece of business tonight on Sports Talk with Jock, we have to take care of a qualifier for the Stampeders home opener contest. The Stampeders touchdown horse is not Stompy. It's not Trigger. It's not Harry the Horse, as some of you suggested. It is Quick Six. So many of you got it right. Like Derek. Derek Bigger, congratulations. You are the qualifier tonight. You now have a very good chance. There's going to be 15 qualifiers at the end of the week. Two grand prize winners are going to be randomly selected for two tickets to the home opener, post-game access to Stamps House, and a game-worn Stampeder jersey. So, Derek, your name is now in. Sarah Crosby will have another trivia question for you tomorrow morning. I'm just going to give you the answer. It's a tough one. The answer is sideline host. Sideline host. That is the answer tomorrow morning for Sarah Crosby. And I tell you what. Be up with Sarah tomorrow morning to have another chance to qualify. All right. I'm out of time. On a Monday night, thank you so much for listening to Sports Talk with Jock. I'll be back with you tomorrow night. Same time, same place.
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4: Three things are assured in Calgary: the Stampede in the summer, Chinooks in the winter, and traffic all year round. 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
13: 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And if you're in the south, maybe 42nd Avenue would be a better option.
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14: This is Global News. I'm Russell Skeet. It's partly cloudy and 25 degrees at 8 o'clock. Premier Danielle Smith says she will continue to make the case to her BC counterpart that BC does not own the ports. Last week, Smith said part of the blame for the separatist movement in Alberta lays with BC leadership. She explained that comment today, saying a number of BC premiers have put up barriers to getting Alberta products to market.
15: We have a lot of our product that goes through Prince Rupert, that goes through the ports in Vancouver, and we think in a spirit of collaboration that that's the attitude that all premiers should take to this, is that they don't own the ports, and with the cooperative federalism that we have to work together to get our products to market.
14: Smith was speaking to reporters at the Western Premier's annual meeting in Kay Country. The meeting comes at a time of friction between Smith and BC's David Eby, who's been vocal about his opposition to a West Coast pipeline and his concerns about a separation referendum in Alberta. Country singer Corb Lund and his supporters are into the final push to gather signatures for their anti-coal petition. Lund says he's been fighting against mining on the eastern slopes of the Rockies for the past 6 years. He says people are quick to label him and his cause, but he says they'd be wrong.
16: It wasn't left-leaning environmentalists who brought me into this. It was generational ranching families west of Nansen who were going to have their rivers messed up and their deeded land turned into a strip mine.
14: Canvassers have until June 10th to gather just over 177,000 signatures. If they reach their goal, the question of whether or not coal development along the eastern slope should be allowed could be included in Alberta's referendum vote in October. Calgary police have enlisted the help of researchers as they try to improve search and recovery efforts in the Bow River. Researchers from the University of Saskatchewan and University of Windsor have equipped pig cadavers with GPS devices that record depth, temperature, and distance traveled, all to better understand how submerged bodies move in the river. They want to come up with data that Calgary police can use in future searches for human remains. Ian Phillips from the U of S says every river is different.
17: With Calgary and the Bow River, in comparison to the rivers we have in Saskatoon, you have a lot of boulder environment, a lot of cobble environment. Every river is different, and it's important if you want to really refine this method and tool that you kind of assess those variables in each urban center.
14: Police are asking Calgarians not to approach or interfere with any research equipment along the river. Illegal dumping continues to put a strain on the city as the number of complaints continues to rise year after year. According to the City of Calgary, there were just over 8,400 complaints made in 2024. That's compared to nearly 9,000 last year. They say this includes items such as mattresses and bags of garbage, as well as construction debris. And people are dropping these items off in random places to avoid dump or junk removal fees. Bartosz Wadlowski with the city says the community cleanups are one way to curb illegal dumping.
18: Every time we are pulled away to clean up debris that someone chose to dump illegally, it diverts time and taxpayer dollars from other essential services that keep our neighborhoods running smoothly.
14: The city says anyone who witnesses illegal dumping can report it to 311. Anyone caught could face fines as high as $10,000. And sports in the NHL playoffs tonight. Montreal Canadiens and Carolina Hurricanes tied 2-2 in the third period in Montreal. That series tied 1-1. And in the majors, Blue Jays trail the Miami Marlins 8-2 in the ninth inning. Environment Canada Calgary weather, partly cloudy tonight with a chance of showers, a low down to 11. Mix of sun and cloud up to 27 tomorrow, sunny and 28 on Wednesday. It's 25 degrees. Breaking news when it happens. Our next scheduled news at 9. I'm Russell Skeet.
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21: Hey, we've got an action-packed program tonight. You'll learn a lot of things listening to the show. Here's what's coming up on it. When a woman is tight on cash, does romance get more practical? Halfway through the hour, we'll ask whether dating preferences change when women gain economic power. We'll answer this

0: cheese. Could a chunk of cheddar reveal your destiny or just your need for a snack? I have my doubts, but we'll speak to this cheese psychic and milk it for all it's worth. See what I did there, milk? Those are some of the things we're going to cover on the show, but let's start with some science news. And an exciting story for anyone who needs help with their pre-diabetic mouse with weight issues that lives in a lab that's certified to be used in a scientific study. All right, cannabis has been linked to lower weight and reduced diabetes risks in mice. That is according to a new study, and we're here to discuss that and more. It's Science News with Jesse Rogerson, professor at York University. Jesse, welcome to the show.
1: Thanks, David. Always good to be here. You ready to talk about mice and weed?
0: Finally, a cure for my mice, my mice. No, that's a
1: one of those
0: animal.
1: Is right. Yeah.
0: I think cannabis gets a lot of like mixed news, like in some cases bad for your health, especially when you smoke it. For some medical ailments, it can be helpful. Glaucoma, I've heard it's great for. What is this new study telling us about the possibility that it could help us with weight stuff and diabetes risks?
1: Definitely take this with a grain of salt, because one thing before we even get into this is to think about the actual amount of scientific research that's been done on cannabis in the last 20 years, because it you know, it's been a controlled substance for a very long time with a lot of negative connotations to it. And it was actually difficult to do good work on it, to get like medical research done.
0: Government approvals, things like this.
1: Exactly. So over the last 20 years, with weakening laws and, you know, more widespread use, people are getting more used to the idea of weed. So now we can actually look into it a little bit more. And there's been like a ninefold increase over the last 20 years on the amount of medical publications that have come out. So this is good. It's good news. But take it with a grain of salt, because we're still uncovering all the medicinal properties, all the various properties of weed.
0: And just because it works well in mice doesn't mean we're going to see a pill in 10 years.
1: Exactly. You know,
0: a lot has to happen before promising mice results to on the shelves at the pharmacy for that.
1: No kidding. Yeah, there's a lot of steps in between. But mice are good analogs for humans. They have similar physiologies. They react in similar ways. So you can do like little small studies like this one, where they took mice and they put them, they gave them like a Western, what they called a Western diet, high fat, high sugar diet. And then they split them into three groups. And one group they gave pure THC to as a mitigating, like a way of treating like a high body fat. Another group, they gave like a whole plant extract, so not just the pure THC, the psychoactive, but like the whole plant, all of the plant, basically. And then the third was the control, where they just continued without any treatment. And what they found is there's three really interesting results. The first one was that pure THC and whole plant extract showed that they showed weight loss. So they continue eating the same food as the control group, but those two groups actually did show weight loss. So there does seem to be some evidence that THC may be helping with weight loss. So that's kind of cool.
0: Well, I would never admit to using a controlled substance. So somebody who isn't me, when they were to smoke cannabis as a kid, I would get very paranoid and my heart rate would go up. Is it possible these mice are freaking out, raising their heart rate? They're paranoid. They're going over every weird social interaction they've ever had in high school, spiraling. That's increasing their heart rate, and then they're losing weight because of it, because that would happen to me.
1: Yeah, see, that... I can't answer that question. I don't think I have the tools to say the actual like mechanism that's happening here. Maybe for that one mice with those things happening in high school. Yes. The other thing that they found was that it lowered body fat, like the percentage of body fat. But the third thing, the really interesting one, is that they were looking at whether or not the body was getting good at dealing with glucose. So this is like your pre-diabetes. And they found that pure THC didn't actually help the body control the glucose. It was the whole plant extract that actually showed some regulation of glucose, and that would help with pre-diabetics. So,
0: cool.
1: So that's a really interesting result, because it shows, I think that just leads to what I was saying is, you know, we know THC, it's a psychoactive, it affects the central nervous system in a way that everybody enjoys. But the whole plant, the cannabis plant, has a lot more going on inside of it than just that one chemical. There's a lot more to it, and you know, there's a lot more research that we need to be doing.
0: All right, let's go to our next story, because it's super cool. I'm terrified of fog. I don't like horror movies, but
1: I have.
0: I take some comfort to know that there isn't life teeming out of fog that I can breathe in. That's not true. There is life in fog. It feels like there's life wherever we look. Like we drill deep into the Earth's crust. There's like life living in the rocks. We go to a hydrothermal vent at the bottom of the ocean. There's life there. Life is everywhere. And now you're telling me, according to a new study, it's in fog and it has a use?
1: Yeah, that's right. It has a use. This is a really, I found this to be a really interesting study as well. Because you'd think that fog is just rain. It's like mist that's like, it's like a low cloud. That's basically what it is. It's a cloud that's just really at the ground. And what a bunch of researchers did from Arizona State University was they went and they actually sampled this, the atmosphere when the fog was around. In particular, a type of fog that is very still and calm. And they wanted to know if what was happening in the back, was there any bacteria in the fog, and what was that bacteria doing? Was it growing? Was it using it as a habitat, or was the bacteria in the fog, in the little water droplets, just like passing through, like being blown away by wind, or you know, whatever? Maybe they're just there's bacteria in the atmosphere right now, right? So they went over a couple of years. They sampled like 32 different places before, during, and after fog events in very low wind scenarios. And they found not just that there was bacteria there, but that it was actively being cultured by the fog itself. Like just being the liquid environment, the little water droplets that they're in, was conducive to their growth. It was basically, it's a habitat, a short-lived habitat.
0: Why is that a good thing?
1: Well, I mean, it's not. There's some interesting things to look at here. And one is the type of bacteria that it was. So the type of bacteria they found, the most dominant one, is this group of bacteria called Methylbacterium. And these are a type of bacteria that eat volatile carbon compounds, ones like formaldehyde. So if there was formaldehyde in your atmosphere, they would enjoy eating it, right? And the interesting thing is, my favorite part about the study was that they found that the bacteria, the methylbacteria in these fog events were not just eating formaldehyde, but they were eating it at a faster rate than they needed to, which suggests that they weren't just eating it for health to grow. They were eating it to get it out of the environment, because formaldehyde at really high concentrations can be bad for this type of bacteria. So they were actively cleaning their own environment by eating formaldehyde, which is also kind of helpful for us.
0: So basically, rather than buying an air purifier, I should just stand in a bunch of fog? It helps clear the air of pollutants?
1: What you should do is create the conditions necessary for fog to be inside your house. That's what you need to do, yes.
0: Easy peasy. Controlling the weather, no problem. Easy to do.
1: The important thing to think about here is, and what it will connect to our next story, is that there's so many mechanisms in our atmosphere that link to both geological and biological activity that we're still learning about, and how they affect the type of atmosphere we have, what's in it, and how that affects our health. So it's a really interesting story that way.
0: I'm here with Jesse Rogerson, a professor at York University. Jesse, I was just about to do, like, coming up after the break, an amazing study that shows we still don't know things about our atmosphere. This time it was fog. Next time, in a few moments, it's going to be volcanoes. But you basically just did my job for me, so thank you.
1: I'm learning a lot from you, yes.

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9: 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I'm Global News crime reporter Nancy Hickst. 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
11: All right, volcanoes, when they explode, they release gases into our atmosphere that are a lot like pollution, greenhouse gases. But a new study shows other things can happen, including a decrease in methane. That's pretty cool. Let's discuss it with Jesse Rogerson, a professor of astrophysics at York University, as we cover science news that you need to know about. Jesse, welcome back.
12: I'm back. Yes, thanks for having me.
11: I really thought like the main contributors to greenhouse gases were pollution from us and volcanoes. And while that still is true, there are things we never knew about volcanoes that make the story a lot more complicated.
12: You know, remember that volcanoes are a very important part of the natural feedback loops that exist on Earth. You know, Earth has over billions of years developed ways of managing the amount of carbon in the atmosphere, the amount of methane, the amount of oxygen, there's so many loops. There's all the cycles that
11: equilibriums, I believe.
12: Yes,
11: they're called.
12: Right. Yeah. So we need volcanoes, right? And they spew

0: tons of carbon dioxide, tons of methane into the atmosphere. It's welled up from in underneath the crust, and it shoots it up. It's part of the process. And we have other feedback loops that sort of take it away, like dissolving into the oceans, used by plants, and so on and so forth. But the greenhouse effect is also important on its own, because that's what regulates the temperature for all of the life that's here. We need a good, healthy greenhouse effect in order to be on this planet. Not just us, but everything, right?
1: It's like ice cream. A scoop's great, but tell me to eat a whole pint and I'll feel sick. We need a little bit of these gases to trap heat so we can have like a temperature that life can thrive in, but too much of it and we'll all get sunburns or something.
0: Sounds like right. That sounds like the right science, yes. So the idea on this study was they were looking at a volcanic eruption that happened in 2022. It was in the South Pacific. I don't know if you remember that one. It was really, really cool. It was like one of the tallest eruptions that have ever been recorded. And so it shot stuff way up into the atmosphere. And they noticed there's this, it had the potential for a specific process that had been seen in the atmosphere a couple of years earlier with a really interesting reaction between Saharan dust and ocean spray. As you know, you've probably heard stories about how the Sahara blows dust way over the Atlantic, and they noticed a really interesting reaction with the ocean spray. So that what they did in this study was they were tracking the plume, this massive plume from the South Pacific of this huge volcanic eruption, and noticed that in that plume there's a chemical we've already talked about, formaldehyde. And formaldehyde shows up in this chain reaction when the gas methane is being degraded. So here's what they think happened. The volcanic eruption starts below the surface, and in this case, it's in the South Pacific, which is below the ocean. So a whole bunch of water gets mixed into the plume, shot up really, really high into the atmosphere, and you have a mix of methane, you have a mix of the ocean, the salts from the water, and then when it gets really high and is hit by the photochemical by the energy from the sun, sunlight hits it. You start this process where the methane starts getting degraded by chlorine that gets developed. So you have this like chain reaction that starts degrading the methane that was just thrown into the atmosphere. And the way they knew it was happening was because formaldehyde was sensed in the plume. Therefore, not only is the volcano launching methane into the atmosphere, it is also actively degrading it as it comes out, which is a really interesting result.
1: Technology and industrialization and cars and our use of fossil fuels has gotten us into a bit of a mess. There are those, I'm not necessarily one of them, but there are those that think that technology in the future could get us out of the mess. We could come up with some new science or process to decrease the amount of greenhouse gases. I don't know if humanity will get there. I'm not trying to be an optimist here. I just wonder if like we could somehow mix up or aerosolize ocean water and learn from these volcanoes to try to decrease the amount of greenhouse gases in our atmosphere. I'm not saying we can, but it's a cool study is all.
0: That's what the scientists said. They said, you know, take this with you, like, it's not like the volcanoes are going to fix our problem, right? Because they did note that only about 5% of the methane that got launched into the atmosphere was actually degraded. So it's not like it was like cleaning everything that it was shooting out. But the actual process, which is a reaction between that has salted water, chlorine, and energy from the sun, that reaction might be a useful one. Maybe industry can get on it and help us clean our atmosphere. Of course, I think, though, David, the number one way to deal with that kind of thing is not
1: reduce
0: just
1: emissions.
0: Yeah, right, exactly. It's analyze, you know, it's the same problem with like having a high fat, high sugar diet and then taking pills or weed to fix it. The better solution is to fix your diet, the food chain, how we're doing factory farming. You know, those are the better solutions. But it's important to have multifaceted solutions in all of these things.
1: Jesse, for now, when it comes to heavily salted water, fixing things, we'll leave it to pasta. Because when you make spaghetti, putting the spaghetti in salted water makes it delicious. Our next topic is pretty cool. We often think of the Earth orbiting the sun as kind of like stationary, like the sun's sitting out there in space and we're not moving as a whole, like our whole solar system, but we are. And as we move around our galaxy, we pass through some pretty cool stuff. And that stuff hits our planet's atmosphere. And that's where this current science story begins.
0: So we're living, the way this the research on this starts out is we're living on like a spaceship. Or spaceship Earth. You've heard Neil deGrasse Tyson say spaceship Earth, right? If I could say in his commanding voice. The wonderful thing about Earth is that it it didn't just form in the middle of nowhere. It formed in a galaxy, the Milky Way, and it formed about 5 billion years ago, and it orbits the Milky Way. It's going in a big, huge orbit all the way around. And the Milky Way is full of gas and dust and stars and black holes and all that stuff. And so as we go around, and it only takes us about 250 million years to go around. And since we've been around for 5 billion years, that's many orbits that have occurred during that time since we formed. So we have no idea where exactly we formed. But we can tell you the type of chemicals that existed by studying the Earth, by studying asteroids and comets in our solar system, the sun. We can figure out what kind of chemicals were around us when we formed. We call it the solar nebula that we formed from. And there's very clear patterns on what chemicals were in the solar nebula that we formed from. And so when we find chemicals that are clearly outliers, like one called iron 60, it's an isotope of iron that just simply does not exist in our solar system. It has a half-life of about 2.5 million years. So if you find iron 60, it will, over a few million years, it'll start degrading. And there's no processes on Earth that create it. There's no processes anywhere in the solar system that create it. The only place that iron 60 would come from is some sort of like supernova event. So here's the idea. Some researchers went to Antarctica, which I know you like to say, right?
1: Yeah, I know. I have no idea how to say that word. How do I say it again?
0: Uncle Arctica, I think.
1: Yeah, there it is. There it is. There it is.
0: So they went down there and and you've probably heard the idea that the ice of Antarctica is kind of like a big, huge time capsule. The further down you go, the more atmosphere has been trapped from farther and farther back. So they've done ice cores and they've noticed over the past like 100,000 years, there's been times when iron 60 has been on the surface of the Earth and then times when it hasn't. It's been like a higher concentration 80,000 years ago and then 50,000 years ago, less. And then 40,000 years ago, some more. And what's really interesting is just like in the last decade, they're finding iron 60 on the surface of the snow in Antarctica. So here's what we think is going on. The actual solar system, our solar system flying through space on spaceship Earth, is actually moving through something called the local cloud. And this local interstellar cloud seems to be a remnant of a long, long, long ago supernova. So we're flying through a supernova cloud that's heavily dissipated. And there's iron 60 in that cloud. And as we're going through the patches of it, getting more and more, less and less, we get basically interstellar iron 60s falling down onto Earth.
1: So cool. I don't even know what to say. That's just
0: I know it's what I think is important to remember here is that we are not isolated. We're interacting with our solar system. We're interacting with the beyond the solar system, and our solar system's going through the galaxy. So we're not just like in this alone. Our spaceship Earth is being contributed. You know, we're getting stuff from the cloud. We're seeing interstellar comets fly through like we saw last summer.
1: All right. Jesse Rogerson is a professor of astrophysics at York University. Jesse, thanks for being here.
0: You're welcome. Thanks for having me.
1: Does money subtly change who we're attracted to? Coming up, a study showing why women who've got more cash, more economic power, care less about dating someone who's swimming in cash and rich themselves. Details in a moment.
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21: When you have less money, a wealthier partner looks less like a luxury and more like a strategy. But when that changes, when you accumulate wealth, especially for women, I'm talking women who have more economic power, would they still be well interested in a wealthy partner? Well, that is exactly what Macken Murphy, a social scientist at the University of Melbourne in Australia, has researched, and we're here to talk about it. Macken, welcome to the show.
22: David, thanks for having me.
21: Let's start with this giant, awkward, maybe loaded dating question. When people say women prefer wealthy men, what does the research show on this? And what does the research not show?
22: The research shows a modest, cross-cultural, and quite consistent difference where women, more so than men, have a strong mate preference for resources. Which is to say, you know, in plain English, they're more interested in dating partners with money than men are. That's not controversial. You could bring on, you know, any social psychologist or anthropologist or economist interested in these subjects, and they would tell you the same thing. What is controversial is why this is. And there are some researchers who are more on the side, and this is, you know, I'm caricaturing it a little bit, who are more on the side of nature, and others who are more on the side of nurture. Now, to be clear, everyone agrees that it's partially nature, partially nurture. But what camp you fall in as a scientist dictates to what extent you think it's one or the other.
0: Got it. So what did you find when women had a bunch of resources, for example, wealthy women? What did you find their interest in choosing a partner to be?
22: Well, the literature is actually quite mixed as to that point in terms of people in the wild, quote unquote, where some studies show different results based on whether you're looking at gender economic equality as a variable or women's income as a variable or local resource scarcity. And so we wanted to disentangle this by running an experiment. Because, of course, if you're interested in the causal relationship between variables, right? If you're interested in cause and effect, not just correlation, you really do have to do an experimental paradigm to get at that. And so we did a very funky and interesting psychology experiment where we put people into one of 45 different virtual environments. So kind of like playing a video game. And in those environments, they either had lots of money or not so much money, or and at the same time, simultaneously varying, was the local degree of gender economic inequality. So if you came in to play our game, you might be told, oh, you're, you know, a very wealthy woman and you're in an environment where men have lots of money. Or you might be told you're a very poor woman and men and women have the same amount of money. Or you might be told, you know, you're a very average man and you're in an environment where women have twice as much money as men, right? So every combination is possible. And what we found with both male and female participants was that when they had less money, they wanted to date up economically more, and they were generally more interested in mate preferences for resources. And this was true both in terms of less money as a social class and at the level of the individual, so individual income.
0: Interesting. And are we sure that like doing a game or a simulation like this would then map to people's real world preferences? Like, how do we draw the connection there?
22: No, we are not. We are not sure. Science is an incremental process. And I would be the last one to advocate like, hey, just look at our one experiment and form your opinion on human nature based on our one result. I would say that you want to take a holistic view and look at all the evidence. And I think that our experiment should be considered. It's the only experiment that gets at these specific variables. So if you're looking at causal relationships between variables, ours is certainly influential there.
0: Sure.
22: But I would say if you're looking overall, you want to look at the real world data. Now, with the real world data, it's pretty interesting, right? So in America, we're entering into a bit of uncharted territory, where for the first time ever, young women are out-earning young men. So in 22 American cities, young women are making as much or more than young men. Now, across the country, this trend doesn't hold, to be clear. So the uncharted territory aspect is very regional. But one of those cities is actually New York. So if you're in New York City...
0: Oh, my girlfriend definitely makes more than me. I'm in radio, for goodness sake.
22: Right. So if you're in New York, on average, under 30, the women are out earning the men. And that creates a very interesting dynamic. And so that's why these subjects are interesting to study. Now, I would say that you would expect, based on modeling work, that if women were inflexible in their mate preferences for resources, then you would expect that as women get richer, they would have a harder time dating, right? Because it's harder to date richer than yourself. It's harder to date up in wealth if you have more money. My friend Chris Williamson calls this the quote-unquote tall girl problem, in an analogy to how very tall women might have a hard time dating because it's harder to find men taller than themselves, right?
0: I don't know. I'm like 5... Well, I say I'm 5'7". It's not true. And I dated someone who was 6 feet once, and it was great. I loved going everywhere with her. She was amazing.
22: Right. Yeah, so there's certainly exceptions. However, I would say that it doesn't seem to actually apply to money in practice. Maybe it applies on individual cases. But for example, like even though we have this kind of folk psychological stereotype of like women focusing on their career and then having a hard time dating, it doesn't seem borne out in recent data. It seems that the real world data, so outside of the experiment, it seems that women who have more money are more likely to get married in any given year and less likely to get divorced.
0: Is the headline that we should kind of reconsider the stereotype that women have this preference for richer men when they actually are richer themselves?
22: Yeah, so I would say that it's not so much a stereotype in the sense that it's something that is largely informed by real, legitimate cross-cultural studies. What I would say is we should reconsider the inflexibility and the innateness. So it's possible that there's some quote-unquote innate component that explains the gender difference, right? It does make sense to some limited degree where it's like, you know, if you're a woman in general, you're going to have higher obligate investment in offspring, for example, you know, through pregnancy and lactation. And so it does make sense that maybe it would be like, oh, you need more resources from mates to compensate for that burden. However, I would say that in a modern economy where in some cases women are the primary breadwinner, we'll see a reversal. And to give you one anthropological example of this, I'm only aware of one market economy in which women make more money than men, and these sex differences in mate preferences have been measured. And that's among the conservative Haredi Jews. So in this society, women are about 10% more likely to be the primary breadwinner than men. And so this is kind of a natural experiment where you can say, well, what happens there? And what Malviki Yaff and colleagues found in this population is that in this culture, men actually have a stronger mate preference for resources than women. So they actually are the ones who are more interested in dating for wealth. So I wouldn't say that it's a stereotype, but I would say that it's more flexible than people think. And I would say based on a variety of evidence, including the anthropological literature I mentioned, including our experiment, I would say that this preference is quite flexible.
0: So that modern anxiety that successful women will run out of men because they still want someone richer than themselves is definitely overblown, is what we're saying here.
22: I would say that it's very likely overblown. And I would say that the number one reason that I'm not stressed is because if this were a problem, we would see in the statistics, we would see in the demographic data that successful women are struggling to find partners. I would say it's a valid concern in theory. But then in practice, you check the data and the women who are succeeding in education and succeeding in the workplace are also succeeding in romance.
0: I guess this is good news for me. My beloved Miranda's not going to leave me because, yeah, she out-earns me. I'm here with social scientist at the University of Melbourne in Australia, Macken Murphy. Macken, I've enjoyed the chat. Thanks for being on the show.
22: Thanks so much for having me on, David. It was a real, real fun time.
0: After the break, the moment you've been waiting for. What if your future isn't written in the stars, but hiding in a piece of cheese? We're going to speak to a cheese psychic, a cheese oracle, someone who reads cheddar and tells you about your destiny. I'm skeptical, hungry, and deeply concerned.
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0: Can your future be told in cheese, or is it merely a delicious snack that can clog your arteries? I am here with someone who can read your destiny in dairy. She is a cheese oracle. Let's ask if your fate is truly great. Get it? Because you great cheese. What is a cheese oracle? That's what we're about to find out with journalist, author, and cheese oracle. I've said that word one too many times, but we're rolling with it. Her name is Jennifer Billock. Jen, welcome to the show.
29: Hi, thanks for having me.
0: I think I have opened more questions than answered anything in introducing you there. What is a cheese oracle? And when you say that loudly at parties, do people back away or do they come to you with crackers wanting to know what's going on with their lives?
29: People come to me with crackers and cheese and shove their cheese in my face. So basically,
0: is this just a ploy to get free cheese?
29: I mean, I'm not opposed to it. No.
0: To the question, though, I've heard of reading fortunes in tea leaves. I've heard of doing it with tarot cards. I've never heard of doing it with cheese.
29: It's very similar to reading tea leaves. I'm just reading the surface of the cheese. So I'm looking for shapes and patterns and cracks and holes and things like that. I also read tea leaves. So my skill set pretty well ported over.
0: Good. Tyromancy? Is that what this is called?
29: Yep. Tyromancy. That's correct.
0: That is the divination? Is that the word? That is the divine reading through cheese. So how might a reading go? How would a client... they'd come to you. Do they bring their own cheese? Do you provide the cheese?
29: So it depends. When I do in-person sessions, I am at the cheese shop and I have more or less the cheesemongers pick the cheese. And each person gets four cheeses and then they can manipulate the cheese in any way that they want. And then I read the first three cheeses, like a past, present, future, kind of like a tarot card spread. And then I answer a question they have with the last cheese. Now, if I'm doing a virtual reading, then those people are picking their cheese for themselves and sending me photos of it. And I read it the same way.
0: Have you thought of doing this in a more inclusive way with people with dietary restrictions by getting a magnifying glass, getting a lactate pill, and then reading the crevices, you know, because each pill, if you look at it through a microscope, is sort of, you know, weird, because that's what I would need to do. I'm lactose intolerant.
29: Do you have a lactate pill? We could do this right now.
0: Okay, let's get serious before we get stupid. I'm doing this in reverse. Okay, so the monger selects the cheese. The subject modifies them in any way, assuming they don't just eat it all.
29: Right.
0: And then you look at the cheese. And what sorts of things can you tell about a person's future?
29: Oh, I can tell lots of things. So I've told people where they're going to travel. I've told people about lessons they need to learn, about people they might meet, all sorts of things. A lot of people buying property in the future cheese, there's a lot of people buying property. And kind of to touch on your lactose intolerant question, I also do vegan cheese and any other types of food or drink.
0: I wonder if this shows that the housing market might be booming and then people can finally afford houses and the affordability crisis will end.
29: Possibly. We bought this house a year ago, so.
0: What kind of clients do you usually get? What sorts of people are wanting readings like this?
29: Mostly women. Mostly women who have either dragged along their partner or are having like a girls' night out. I do a lot of bachelorette parties. I do weddings. It's always people with a little like interest in the woo, or people that just really like cheese and have never heard of this way of interpreting it before.
0: It does sound a little bit like woo-woo meets lots of fun. Is there a lot of laughter in these readings sometimes?
29: So much, yes. There's also tears, though.
0: Oh, uh-oh. Can you tell bad things to come? Omens,
29: yeah,
0: that are not good based on what? The cracks, the holes, the mold? Have you ever had to read a future mm-hmm. in mold?
29: Yeah, yeah. So I'll give you an example of something negative-ish that I once said. I was looking at a piece of cheese and I saw an image to me that looked like a motorcycle that had fallen and was like kind of broken in half. And so I asked the person if they ride motorcycles and they said they were just starting to. And I was like, okay, well, make sure you wear a helmet.
0: Oh, no. Like,
29: yeah.
0: Now, in tarot cards, is there like a really bad omen card, like maybe the devil card or something like that?
29: I believe that would be the tower.
0: The tower. Okay. Is there something in cheese that's a bad omen? Is it mold? Is it mold of a certain color? What would be the worst thing to see in cheese?
29: No, it's not. I don't really look at it in that way. I'm more looking at it in the way the mold and the colors and the shapes in the cracks and stuff are all interacting with each other. So there's not one specific thing that's suddenly like, oh my God, this is terrible. It's just different shapes.
0: From where does the message come? Is it the great cow in the sky? Is it the mold spores? Is it the rennet? Is it the curds? Where does the magic come from?
29: Well, as you know, Jesus was a renowned dairy farmer.
0: Religious spin on this?
29: No.
0: Okay. I'm Jewish. I don't know much about Jesus.
29: No, Jesus was not a dairy farmer.
0: Okay.
29: It's pretty much coming from the way that the curds are kind of pushed together when the cheese is being molded, or the way that it is cracked during aging, or the way that the mold has kind of seeped through the cheese. So for me, it starts with the cheese. Like, the cheese is what I need to look at, but the cheese is kind of a conduit for me. So I'm looking at it and I'm seeing or saying what I'm seeing and talking about what I think is there. And then I start to just like hear things, which makes me sound schizophrenic, but
0: it makes you sound like how you sound, but I'm interested. I'm skeptical, but keep going. I'm with
29: you.
0: Yeah.
29: So I just get like little bursts of information into my head, and then I get like full body shivers starting at the top of my head, and that's when I know that I really need to say something, and that's generally what is correct, like the most correct and the most resonant with the people I'm reading for.
0: And regardless of the mechanism and whether you believe it, are there sessions that are really serious where you and somebody really feel like that session helped them?
29: Yeah, yeah. I have gotten emails after sessions that have been like, oh my God, you've changed my life. You've changed the course of my career. You've done this, you've done that. So some of them are very serious. The majority of the time it's silly, but the information that I'm giving is still something that needs to be said.
0: We got about a couple minutes left, Jen. Can you do a speed reading for me? Is that possible?
29: I can. Okay. Do you want I'm going to give you a choice of cheese. I have a Wensleydale cranberry cheese or a rosemary and thyme parmesan, I think.
0: Oh, parm.
29: Okay, so do you want a present reading, a future reading, or the answer to a question?
0: I don't know. Future. I want future. What does my future hold? Yeah. Okay. What does the Parmesan tell me about my future?
29: Okay, so what I'm looking at here, you can't see my picture, but what I'm looking at here is the rosemary and the thyme on the edge of the cheese. So first I'm seeing music notes. So music is going to be important for you in some way.
0: I have thought about picking up the instrument that I dropped at the beginning of the pandemic.
29: I think that's probably a good idea. You do have this face. It's a pair of eyes. It's got like a really strong indication of its intuition. And it also has a smile that's kind of like crooked, like you don't believe it. So this is an indication that you really need to listen to your intuition coming up, even if you think it's garbage.
0: Okay, listen to my intuition, I do think my intuition is garbage. I never trust myself. I should more. Thank you, Parmesan. Is there more?
29: Yes, there's an arrow pointing up, which means progress and a promotion or increase in responsibility of some kind.
0: Oh my goodness, I'm getting chills. I hope that happens. I hope that happens. Yeah. I love this reading.
29: Oh, good. It's fantastic.
0: And it's given me something to reflect about.
29: Wonderful.
0: Whether I believe the cheese connected me to the divine or I just think you were picking up on things, I still really like it and found it helpful.
29: Perfect.
0: Well, you can find out more about Jennifer Billock's cheese readings at jenniferbillock.com. Is that your?
29: To kitchenwitch.substack.com.
0: All right, kitchenwitch.substack.com. Jen, cheese oracle, author, journalist. I feel like that job description, one of those things is not like the other. Author, journalist, and cheese oracle. I appreciate you being here. Thanks.
29: Thanks for having me.
0: Coming up, when you hear Ebola virus, like all the stories in the news, you might think zombie apocalypse, but should you actually be worried here in North America? We'll spell it out for you in a moment.
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18: This is Global News. I'm Russell Skeet. It's partly cloudy and 23 degrees at 9 o'clock. BC Premier David Eby says he's wondering why Western Canadian premiers are meeting in Alberta to talk cooperation when the host premier wants to test separation. Eby told reporters today the fall referendum comes at a bad time.
19: To say that this is the worst time to begin testing the bonds that hold this country together is a significant understatement. It threatens our national economy. It empowers the people who would break our country up and sell us for parts.
18: Alberta Premier Danielle Smith announced last week an October referendum question will ask Albertans if they want to remain in Canada or start the process to hold a binding referendum on separation. The anti-coal petition being spearheaded by country music singer Corb Lund is coming down to the wire with a deadline for signatures June 10th. Lund says a lot of conservatives are calling him a left-leaning liberal for his anti-coal stance, but he's appealing to fiscal conservatives to weigh the long-term financial costs.
20: This is a terrible idea because I guarantee, and I think most of us know in our hearts how this is going to end up. Once the coal's gone, they're going to restructure or go bankrupt or go back to Australia, and they're going to leave the taxpayer on the hook for billions of dollars in cleanup like they always do.
18: Lund is playing a series of sold-out shows at the Ranchman's this week and says volunteers will be outside the venue collecting signatures. Calgary police have enlisted the help of researchers working with pig cadavers to improve search and recovery efforts in the Bow River. The researchers from the University of Saskatchewan and the University of Windsor are set up along the Bow River this week to better understand how submerged bodies move in the river. They've equipped the pig cadavers with GPS devices that record depth, temperature, and distance traveled. Ian Phillips from the U of S says it's relatively new science that's been successful in finding human remains and bringing closure to families.
21: And then everybody kind of opened their eyes in a way, whether they're municipal police departments or the RCMP or the fire departments, said, you know, it might be actually possible to predict when and where people will go. And it's working. We're really on the frontier edge of science with this.
18: Phillips says, given the current river conditions, he expects the work will take about a week from the time the pig cadavers are put in the water to the time they resurface downstream. Police are asking Calgarians not to approach or interfere with any research equipment along the river. City of Calgary says they're seeing a rise in illegal dumping, which is putting a strain on the system. For some, neighborhood cleanups are a way to help out and make their parts of the city look better. Rachel Lavoie and Trevor Lawrence said spend time walking around their Queensland neighborhood in southeast Calgary and say they're seeing more garbage piling up.
22: Walking around our community and seeing all of the garbage everywhere, it's hard to walk past the garbage.
26: Your environment, you want to leave it better off than when you got there.
22: Just this past weekend, had taken a walk around the perimeter of the school and filled an entire garbage bag full of garbage.
18: Officials are seeing things like furniture and construction material being dumped in random places, likely to avoid paying dump fees. City says Calgarians are relied on to report illegal dumping to 311. Anyone caught could face fines up to $10,000. In sports, in the NHL playoffs, Montreal Canadiens and Carolina Hurricanes tied 2-2 in the first overtime period in Montreal. That series now tied 1-1. And in the majors, Toronto Blue Jays fell 8-2 to the Miami Marlins. Environment Canada, Calgary weather, partly cloudy, a chance of showers, and down to 11 tonight. A mix of sun and cloud, up to 27 tomorrow, sunny and 28 on Wednesday. It's 23 degrees, breaking news when it happens. Our next scheduled news at 10. I'm Russell Skeet.
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1: Coming up later this hour on The Last Show. When students at school see something concerning and need help, where do they turn? Anonymous school tip lines can be used by students, and a look at them shows when trouble is most likely and why. That's coming up in 10 minutes' time, but let's jump in with our current topic. Ebola is back in the headlines, and the World Health Organization has declared a global health emergency. And naturally, my brain goes straight to the zombie apocalypse. But rather than fearmonger, let's figure out what's actually happening and whether we in North America should realistically worry. I'm here with Dr. Isaac Bogosh, an infectious disease specialist and professor of medicine at the University of Toronto, to talk all things Ebola. Isaac, welcome to the show.
2: Thanks for having me on.
1: So what exactly is Ebola? I feel like this disease is the butt end of every joke when we talk a scary one. Walk me through the specifics of it.
2: Okay. It's a very serious disease. It's a virus. It's been around for forever, but it was first really identified and characterized in the 1970s. It lives when it's not, you know, causing outbreaks. It's in bats. That's where it is. It's in bats. And sometimes the bats can transmit it to other animals. And humans get infected when they get it from another animal, either hunting or farming. And then, of course, they get this infection, they bring it back to the home or to a hospital, and it can cause an outbreak. The vast, vast, vast majority of Ebola virus outbreaks, not 100%, but close to 100%, are in Africa, mostly Central Africa, but of course, and other elsewhere in the country, including West Africa. It's more nuanced than just Ebola, right? There's several different types of Ebola, and that's going to matter probably in a couple of minutes from now. But there's lots of outbreaks. There's been many of these outbreaks in the past. And believe it or not, the Democratic Republic of Congo, which has most of the outbreaks, is very, very good at getting these under control. We think, oh, this is a low-income country, limited infrastructure, limited public health. Well, all that might be true. They have tremendous experience in managing these outbreaks. And they have phenomenal outbreak response teams and a world-class laboratory. So they're usually really, really good at this. The problem is this outbreak, there's some nuance associated with it that make it a little more different than other outbreaks. And it's going to be a bit challenging to put the genie back in the bottle. But to not ramble on, to answer your question, it's a virus. It can cause a very severe infection in humans. It's largely restricted to Africa, but not necessarily entirely. And it can be pretty dangerous.
1: So most outbreaks are localized. They stay within the country. When it happens in Congo, and it seems like it does so frequently, that government is pretty good at managing it. What makes this outbreak different, especially given the WHO declaring it a global health emergency?
2: Yeah, as we say, Manishtanaha outbreak is that. Why is this outbreak different from all other outbreaks? And the answer is, there's like four people that are going to get that joke. The answer is, and I'm not making light of it, is there's a few things. Number one, as I mentioned a second ago, that have become important, this is a type of Ebola virus where the diagnostic tests that were used aren't necessary. It's not as common as the other types of Ebola virus. So some of the diagnostic tests don't pick it up. But more importantly, the vaccines that have been developed aren't targeted to this, and the therapeutics that are developed aren't targeted to this. So it just means it's going to get harder to control. That's point one. Point two is that it's already crossed an international border. There's been cases in Uganda, at least two cases in Uganda. And whenever you have an outbreak that crosses international borders, it's more complicated to manage. People might remember the 2014 outbreak in Liberia, Guinea, and Sierra Leone, which was a nightmare. It, 30,000 infected, 10,000, 11,000 dead. And it took a long time to get under control because of this international border issue. The third part is that it's now in urban settings, right? It's in Kampala, capital of big city in Uganda, and then in Goma, which is a city of a million people in the Eastern Democratic Republic of Congo. And when it's in urban settings, you can imagine there's more contact. So it's a bit harder to control in urban settings. Number four is the security situation, right? This is a tough neighborhood in the Congo, right? There's a lot of rebels. There's a lot of challenges in mounting a public health response there, because your public health units have to navigate working in rebel territory. And we've seen this before, and there was a 2019-2020 outbreak in the similar region in the Congo, and it was very challenging with rebels and militia groups in that area. So to sum up, no vaccine and no therapeutics that are targeted to this, international rebel territory, and a type of virus that's that's you know, it's just in a tough neighborhood that's been spreading longer than we've known. So that's why it's going to be more challenging.
1: Now, is it easy for you to get it from someone who has it? Like, I feel like with COVID, you could just talk on the phone with someone who had COVID and get infected. I mean, maybe I'm slightly over-exaggerating, but what's the transmissibility? Did I just make up a word?
2: That's a great point. This is not COVID. This is not going to float through the air. You know, obviously, if someone's dying of this infection and they're coughing and spewing and, you know, it's a horrible, uncomfortable, terrible illness. Yeah, of course, close contacts can get this infection. It's largely close contacts with bodily fluids, blood, saliva, you name it. And the way people get this infection, and you look at who gets this infection, it's people who come home and are sick with this at home and people are caring for them at home. It's healthcare providers who, sadly, it gets amplified in hospital settings if they're not using the appropriate infection prevention and control measures. And then there's some burial practices in parts of Africa. And again, love and respect to everybody, but this is just data. And, you know, sometimes in some regions, part of the burial practices is touching the body. And there have been known cases of transmission through that mechanism.
1: So if we plop someone on an airplane and put them in downtown where you live in Toronto or downtown where I live in New York, and they had this strain of Ebola, it's not like it's going to spread to the whole city. It's not like this level of panic.
2: No, it's not. I mean, listen, no one would be surprised if someone's very ill and there were people who were, you know, touching or in prolonged close contact with that individual. Yeah, they might get this infection. They absolutely might. But it's not like this is going to spread like wildfire through areas that have sound public health measures in place. Obviously, you don't want to see it introduced anywhere. And currently, this is a regional issue, not a global issue. And it hopefully will remain a regional issue and get quelled very quickly and not progress. But it's just, here's why the WHO called it a public health emergency of international concern. Here's likely why they did it. All the reasons we talked about, you know, the challenges managing this particular outbreak, plus context. Okay. In 2014, we saw the largest Ebola virus outbreak ever. And that was in West Africa, mostly in Guinea, Liberia, Sierra Leone. The WHO is very slow to call that a public health emergency of international concern. And they were criticized publicly and, you know, with validity in doing so, because that hampered a coordinated response. And that mushroomed into a very large outbreak. Again, 31,000 people infected with about 11,000 people dead. And I think they're very sensitive to that fact and are now much quicker when they see red flags like international borders, porous borders, and challenging outbreaks like this. I think they're pretty sensitive to the fact and label it as such, so that it coordinates a more international response to it.
1: So what I'm hearing is, realistically, the average North American, we should worry about this from like a humanitarian angle, from the perspective of wanting to help and out of empathy for the people in Africa who may suffer from this. But from a I'm going to get it tomorrow perspective, you need not fear.
2: That is 100% correct. I'm just going to put a little asterisk here. And this is not fear mongering. This is just data. In the 2014 outbreak, we saw people get on planes and travel internationally. Okay. There were cases in the United States. Remember that? Someone flew on a plane commercially, right? And the public health units had to scramble to contact trace and ensure everyone was okay. But, you know, when you have a large outbreak, and in this case, there were 31,000 people impacted in urban settings with big capital cities that also have international travel, that can happen. That can happen. Now, does that mean, what is it, 300 and something million Americans and 40 million Canadians are at risk? Like, no, of course not. Of course not. Having said that, the larger the outbreak, the more time it goes on, the issue in urban settings, yeah, it was just a matter of probability. People travel. And we saw people get on planes and travel without it.
1: Well, Dr. Isaac Bogosh is an infectious disease specialist and a professor of medicine at the University of Toronto. Isaac, it's always a joy having you here. Thanks for being on the show.
2: Nice to chat, dude.
1: Coming up next, what do students in school know before the grown-ups do? We'll take a look at anonymous school tip lines that may show educators when trouble in schools is most likely.
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11: Anonymous school tip lines. They sound like another safety tool in a school's toolbox. But a study looked into these and found when they are used and when students report threats, violence, or mental health concerns may matter almost as much as what they report. Let's dig in here with Sarah Stillwell, research faculty at the University of Michigan Institute for Firearm Injury Prevention, who worked on this study. Sarah, welcome to the show.
12: Thanks for having me.
11: So what exactly is an anonymous school tip line? How does it differ from the one we hear about with the police, the common one? And what are students using these lines for?
12: Yeah, great question. So the way that we're referring to these are actually technology-facilitated anonymous confidential reporting systems, which also is a mouthful. So we have shortened this to what we call TFERS, which are app or text-based helplines that youth can use to anonymously or confidentially report a safety concern that involves themselves or others. So if they see something, they can say something in the moment using a reporting system. So schools have these in place as a school safety precautionary measure that students can utilize to say, hey, we saw something, we want to act on it, and we can do it in an anonymous or a confidential way. They're different from things like 988 or these more sort of like general statewide ones in that they're implemented at the school level. So they can really help us within the school to be not as universal or broad.

0: broadly used. They're not the state interagency collaborations. So they really help the school understand what's happening sort of at their level and act on those.
1: When people hear about things like this, I'm sure their minds go to pretty awful places. They think like, okay, mass violence, reports are along that. But there's many other uses for this, I understand, like mental health, bullying, interpersonal violence. What's the full picture of how these tools are used by students when they're deployed?
0: Yeah, so it's all of that. It's anything from a potential attack on a school to mental health concerns, interpersonal violence, suicidal ideation, anything in between. We do see the misuse of these TFERS as well. So sometimes students utilize them inappropriately, but those all get triaged and every single tip gets acted on for ones that are, if they're inappropriately used, they also kind of get thrown out. But in those instances, students also learn how to not misuse the tip reporting systems as well. So it's everything from interpersonal violence to the broader range of things. And these are really in place to help students for anything that they might be experiencing or managing, whether it's themselves or a friend or somebody in the school or the broader school community, for anything related to a school safety or a broader concern.
1: So in your study, you looked at a huge volume of these tips, what, some 45,000 spanning across many years, I think of 6 years. What were some of the patterns that jumped out at you in the data?
0: Yeah, we were really interested in looking at the trends in terms of spatial, meaning across space and time and temporality. So really looking at like, what are the trends in like how people are using these tip reporting, the TFERS, and why are they using them? And what are the kinds of different things that we're seeing? So the busiest times of the school year were between October and March, when really schools were in full swing. So we didn't see, unsurprisingly, we didn't see as much of the tip reporting in June or July. So that was when we saw the fewest tips overall. And most tips were reported on Wednesdays and Thursdays. So we saw the busiest days of the week. And here's some of the really interesting part for us, even though fewer tips came in during summer break, which again, kind of not surprising, the tips that did come in were actually more serious. So in July, more than a third of the reports required emergency responders, compared to only about 15% in March, which is during the school year. So in other words, schools got fewer reports in the summer, but the situations that they did get during the summer were more likely to actually require urgent help. And then sort of when we look at the time and we examine those as well, we also saw some really interesting trends. So we saw tips about interpersonal violence, which were more likely to come in during regular school hours, which really kind of told us that many incidents or concerns were happening while students were actually at school. And then reports about possible school attacks and mental health crises, those spiked later in the evening between like 8 and 11 p.m., when students were alone or maybe online or texting with a friend and really thinking about what that looked like for them outside of the school day. We also saw some really interesting trends over this 5-year period, because like you said, we had a massive amount of tips, 45,000. And what we noticed is that the amount of tips actually increased over that 5-year period as well. And the reports related to interpersonal violence, we saw the sharpest rise in that over the 5-year period, which was really interesting to us.
1: Lots to unpack there. Why do you think the timing was such a factor here? Did that surprise you that things clustered around various times?
0: Yeah, we really weren't sure about the Wednesday and the Thursday, but in terms of the school year, that kind of seems sensible, right? So the tip line is there to support students in the school day, right? So it says like students often have them on the back of the bathroom stall. It says like report a concerning sign here, or on the back of their like student ID badge. So it wasn't super surprising that when they weren't at school, they weren't utilizing them as much. So it was like peaking between October and March. But the types of tips that were different when they weren't in school was a really surprising finding for us. So yeah.
1: And the interpersonal violence thing, I realize it might be graphic and maybe upsetting for some listeners, but what exactly counts as interpersonal violence and why might those reports be rising over the last few years?
0: Yeah, interpersonal violence has a range of definitions, but that can be anything from like bullying, So peer-to-peer victimization to something a little bit more serious. But generally, we think about that as things that happen between two individuals. So bullying is the most common thing that we're seeing, and we're noticing trends that are generally increasing over time.
1: And the rise of it?
0: It's hard to know exactly what is creating the rise, but mostly what we're seeing is the increase in tipping. Okay. So that doesn't necessarily equate to the increase in the rise of the trend overall. So when we look at national trends of bullying over time, for example, it's actually quite steady, if not decreasing. So what we might just be seeing is the increase in people feeling comfortable and utilizing the tip to report that these instances are happening and feeling like there are trusted adults or trusted messengers or trusted people who can help them mitigate the situation so they can really help them support a situation that they're encountering. So it may not actually be that bullying is increasing, but we're just seeing more of students feeling comfortable being able to use these TFERS to report that these instances are happening so that they can get the help that they need to help resolve the situation.
1: Now, I know the kinds of things reported on these tip lines, of course, are serious and not necessarily positive, but are the tip lines or the tip tools, texting, whatever, are they basically a positive thing? Are they giving schools that early warning system that adults, maybe teachers, might otherwise miss?
0: Absolutely. These are a really powerful tool that empowers students to feel like they're in control of school safety in a way that isn't retaliatory. So they can anonymously or confidentially to say, this thing is happening and I see something and I want to say something about it and feel like I'm empowered to be in the driver's seat when it comes to school safety. We also know that school safety is a really complex and quickly evolving issue, and it's a lot more than just physical security. And this is one of the things that schools can be putting in their toolkit to feel like they're taking this more comprehensive approach to addressing the issue. So it's a really, really powerful thing. And this study, I think, is also something that while it's a really powerful way for us to be able to understand the evidence a little bit more about these tip lines and these TFERS, it's a really small part of a growing body of evidence because there's not a lot out there so far. So there's more to be done about understanding how powerful these are and what else we can do to make sure that schools feel really empowered about school safety.
1: Well, Sarah Stilwell is research faculty at the University of Michigan Institute for Firearm Injury Prevention. Sarah, I've enjoyed having this conversation. Thanks for having with me.
0: Yeah, thanks for having me. I really appreciate the opportunity to share our work.
1: Just ahead, can you fall asleep without a podcast, music, or some little gadget attached to your ear? Can you fall asleep with silence? After the break, the bedtime habit, headphones that might be messing with your sleep.
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0: you sleep with your earbuds on, listening to a podcast, rain sounds, murder shows, or maybe a lullaby? Is this a smart sleep hygiene thing to do, or is this high-tech way of going to sleep bad for you? That is what we're going to discuss here with neurologist and director at the Sleep Disorder Center at the University of Chicago, Dr. Kenneth Lee, who is a sleep expert. And Kenneth, might I say, live from the snooze room, it's Breaking Snooze. Welcome to the show.
1: Thanks. Thanks for having me on.
0: That was very complicated. I know. Okay. A lot of people go to bed listening to podcasts, listening to sleep sounds. There's apps that say it's great for you. It's a pretty normalized thing to do, but I haven't actually stopped to think, hey, is this good for your sleep hygiene? What's the thinking around this stuff?
1: Yeah, you know, it's one of those things where, especially in the age that we live in now, with so many technologies and just kind of all of this stuff, you know, podcasts or music or like you mentioned, ASMR kind of things, it's becoming more and more common. You know, people are just trying to, you know, find ways to kind of just almost like wind down and relax and those kind of things. So, you know, we are seeing it. I have a lot of patients that ask me similar questions as to like, hey, I'm doing this before I go to bed. And what I usually say is that what you want to do is you want to find something that relaxes you, you know, something that kind of like kind of slows the mind down, especially as you're going to sleep, right? And so for some people, that is kind of some ASMR kind of things that can be things such as like listening to kind of like a podcast or those kind of things. And so it really kind of varies person to person. What I'll say is that from a sleep hygiene standpoint, if you like kind of like Google or whatever, ChatGPT, you know, kind of like, how do I sleep better? Uh-oh. That's like a big no-no. It says like, oh yeah, don't be doing these things. But, you know, it's one of those things where I usually counsel patients and say, hey, it's one of those things where I want you to try to be able to relax and wind down, but also understand that these things could potentially play into disruption of sleep if you're not careful as well.
0: I'm also curious about the effect on your ears, not just sleep, like volume coming out of a headphone causes air pressure changes against our eardrums or whatever, earwax buildup. If you've got an ear infection, you want that thing to dry out maybe. I mean, I'm not an ear doctor. I think that's obvious. Is that a concern? And then is it a big enough concern that if people really feel like they need these things, it's more of a harm reduction thing? Fine, wear the headphones. It might not be great for you, but it's the best of a bad bunch of choices.
1: Yeah, it's always a balance, right? I mean, I'm not an ear, nose, and throat doctor. I know what the ear, nose, and throat doctors are going to say, you know, because of the fact that absolutely everything that you mentioned is true. You know, say that, you know, you're somebody that showers at nighttime and you get water in your ear. Well, you don't want to kind of trap that water in your ear or anything like that, because then that's a breeding ground for things like bacteria and infection or, you know, those kind of things as well. And so that's not great. You might inadvertently cause, you know, kind of an ear infection or things like you mentioned, like wax buildup and so forth. So can that affect you, you know, then things such as hearing and so forth? And the other thing is then also just your hearing, the impact of that in general, you know, that can add up over time. And so that's kind of what the ear, nose, and throat doctors are going to say. What I usually say is that, again, it's a fine balance with, you know, kind of, well, how much is actually relaxing you and winding things down, and how much is actually you know, a medical risk? And that's always kind of the question, and, you know, something that, you know, it's best to kind of talk to your own doctors about, you know, specifically. If you're prone to having ear infections, it's probably not the best idea, right?
0: But the volume thing, the earwax buildup things, is it kind of like McDonald's? Like, yes, any nutritionist would say never go. But if you go once a year and you have an otherwise healthy diet, is it really the worst thing in the world?
1: Yeah, and that's a good analogy, right? I mean, is it the worst thing in the world? Well, it's not the worst thing. I mean, it's still nutrition, but at the same time, it's not best every day, I guess, you know?
0: The thing that also scares me, and I know you're not an ENT doctor, and maybe you're also not like a firefighter, but if you're wearing headphones, especially noise-canceling headphones, you might not hear the smoke alarm.
1: Yeah, that's absolutely true. And it's something that, especially you have something, you know, kind of loud, not necessarily like lo-fi stuff, but, you know, something that's kind of, you know, just kind of blaring. One, that's probably not best for your sleep, because even when you do go to sleep, that's something that may disrupt your sleep once you are asleep, right? But two, like you mentioned, that's a risk. So say that there is like a fire alarm or you know, and everything, that's something that you want to, you know, make sure that you hear. So sometimes, you know, kind of having that noise canceling thing and then just seeing like, are you able to hear the fire alarm, you know, kind of just, you know, that button up top where you can kind of test it, you know, that might be helpful as well.
0: Is there a deeper issue here where people are trying to use noise to cover anxiety, stress, rumination, feelings of loneliness, existential dread? You know, when you're laying in bed, Kenneth, and all the thoughts of the day are swirling around and they're causing you stress. Is it okay to try to distract ourselves from that noise with music or people talking or stuff like that?
1: Well, yeah, and that's kind of where we get to the root of kind of like how we treat, you know, kind of insomnia, right? So insomnia really kind of being troubles with like, you know, falling asleep or staying asleep and everything like that. And a lot of those intrusive thoughts can come into play, you know, kind of just your mind racing about, oh gosh, what do I have for work tomorrow? Or like, I'm worried about this, there and that, you know, and so forth. And so these things can help relax you, but where we kind of, you know, kind of draw the line is really kind of when it becomes like a necessity or a crutch and everything, right? Trying to make it so that, okay, it helps you relax, but having that as a reliance, then we're kind of heading in the wrong direction. And we want to kind of say, okay, we got to train our brain. We got to train our body. How do we do this again without relying on something along those lines, like, you know, needing kind of the AirPods in or what have you?
0: Okay, my next series of related questions, I swear I'm not asking to solicit free advice from a sleep expert on my show. I know I should have booked an appointment with you and paid for it, but whatever. My lovely partner, Miranda, she has many great qualities. She also snores. So I sleep with earplugs on every night. And I also live in New York. It's loud, cars honking. Mm-hmm. I've actually, wearing earplugs, even when I'm not sharing a bed with her, say I'm traveling, is now just a part of my sleep routine. But I am worried. Am I like jamming earwax in there? Am I doing anything wrong? Do you? And they're just the foam kinds. They're not the fancy kinds that you go to the doctor for. Is that a good idea? Am I messing up here? Am I messing with my hearing, my sleep, anything like that?
1: Well, first of all, what I'll say is that if Miranda needs a sleep consultation, we're more than happy to, you know, kind of provide that for the snoring.
0: She's got to create a radio show just to get one for free. Right.
1: Secondly, you know, it's the same kind of things that we talked about with the AirPods or the earbuds and so forth, just without the sounds component, right? So, you know, all of the things that the ear, nose, and throat doctors are probably, you know, going to be yelling at the podcast, you know, and me, you know, for mention or not focusing on, those still apply, you know, kind of the water buildup and those kind of things. That being said, we in the sleep medicine community, we really like, you know, kind of earplugs, you know, especially for things kind of just like drowning out noise and so forth. You know, it's something that I recommend routinely a lot of times for patients that might have kind of distractions and everything like that. Now, again, if you're prone to having ear infections, if you're, you know, having those kind of issues, then they're probably not the best idea. But at the same time, for kind of just overall kind of sleep hygiene and those kind of things, they're actually, you know, can be pretty useful as well.
0: Interesting. And what about things like a timer on your podcast, just so you're not hearing that noise all night and giving your ears a chance to break? So maybe you have it play for an hour and a half and then stop rather than playing through the whole night.
1: Yeah, I absolutely recommend that too. You know, so one of the things is that, you know, we always say no TVs in the bedroom, but at the very end, that's a hard thing for a lot of people. You know, they say I'm used to just kind of having the TV on and, you know, so forth. And so what I usually say is that if you're going to have the TV on, try to have a timer on that at the very least, because what you may not be realizing is that once you actually do fall asleep, any sort of transition with kind of to the next song or like to a commercial or something, you know, along those lines, that could disrupt your sleep. That could be, you know, just kind of, you know, much more abrasive and so forth.
0: Oh, it's the transition. Does that explain why I wake up during the credit roll to shut off the TV and turn it off, like when we watch Seinfeld to go to bed or something?
1: Yeah, I mean, that could be one of the reasons why. I mean, the other thing is that, you know, I have patients that'll say like, yeah, and then I just, you know, I wake up to a commercial because, you know, it'll be like a drama and it's kind of like, you know, all dark and moody and everything like that. And then all of a sudden you get like a car insurance ad or something like that, you know, that's bright lights and everything, you know, just flashing at you, you know.
0: That's like the best thing Geico could wish for, to just penetrate into your subconscious with their car insurance.
1: Exactly.
0: Are there any other things you recommend other than headphones, like bedside speakers, white noise machines, going to a doctor to treat your reasons for snoring?
1: Definitely all of those. All of those devices can be helpful to some degree. Now, there's no one size fits all. You know, we want to make sure that we individualize it for everybody. And, you know, that's where it might be helpful to go see a doctor at that point.
0: All right. We are here with Dr. Kenneth Lee, a neurologist and director at the Sleep Disorder Center at the University of Chicago. When we come back, can getting enough sleep, the correct amount of hours, still be the wrong kind of sleep? Why your wake up and go to bedtime might matter more than you think. Your body might hate your weekend sleep schedule, and we'll tell you why in a moment.
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16: That I never knew that feeling? 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
0: You've probably been told getting the right number of hours of sleep every day is the thing to do, but your body also wants a schedule. If you choose 8 hours a day at weird times, is that a problem? The answer might be yes. I am here with Dr. Kenneth Lee, a neurologist and director at the Sleep Disorder Center at the University of Chicago, to tell you why you might be doing it wrong. Kenneth, welcome back to the show.
1: Of course.
0: So look, the number of hours, it's often stressed by people like you, no offense. I feel like the missing component here is the schedule aspect to it as well. Am I right to say that?
1: Yeah, it's really, really important to kind of make sure that your schedule is aligned with kind of you know, your what's called your circadian rhythm, kind of your like your internal clock. You know, you're right. We stress a lot of times about the amount of sleep that you get. You know, if you Google, you know, how do I sleep better, you know, and everything, it's saying 7 to 9 hours. That's what's recommended by the American Academy of Sleep Medicine. And that's absolutely true. But what I think people sometimes neglect on that is just saying, okay, well, what's the best time for sleep? You know, what actually works best for me?
0: And is it just be consistent? Is that the best rule to follow there?
1: Consistency is helpful. You know, there's been some studies, some recently published studies that have actually looked into, you know, kind of the schedule and what works best for people. And what those studies have shown is that even with having the kind of the like a consistent schedule, that's actually the best thing, even regardless of how much sleep you actually get. And so this is, there's a lot to unpack there, but what I'm trying to say is that basically you want to kind of maintain that consistency, like kind of the, oh, let's sleep in on the weekends kind of thing, you know, let's get like 3 or 4 hours, you know, more and catch up. That can really kind of, you know, just mess up a lot of things in terms of kind of how your sleep goes.
0: Does age play a factor there? Because I feel like when I was in my late teens and early 20s, I could get up at 7 in the morning for school or whatever. And on the weekend, I could go to bed at 5 a.m. and wake up at 2 p.m. or whatever and not feel it. Now, if I do that, I don't know. I have this sort of like almost jet lag.
1: Yeah. Yeah, no, definitely. Age plays a huge factor into this. So, you know, as you get older, your resilience for things such as just kind of one lack of sleep, but also two, just in terms of kind of deviating from that schedule is just, it's way less. And so, you know, for me, you know, when I was the same way in my 20s, I could like, you know, go out and, you know, be fine the next day with just like, you know, just 5 hours of sleep. Now, as a middle-aged dad, that's not the case. You know, now I need my 7 hours, you know, pretty routinely as well.
0: Now, what does having a consistent wake-up time do for things like our hormones or metabolism? Metabolism.
1: Metabolism. There you go. Right.
0: That's the word. I understand how words work. Or even like our mood and energy levels.
1: Yeah, I mean, so just kind of having that consistent schedule, it's been shown that people that do that actually have better hormonal regulation. They actually have lower risk of, you know, just kind of any sort of health disease as well. And they also just their mood is better. Now, there's a little bit of like kind of a, you know, kind of chicken and the egg kind of thing, right? I mean, because of the fact is just like, well, is it that, you know, you're sleeping better and that improves your mood? Or is it like your mood is, you know, you have like a well-regulated mood. And so that's then affecting your sleep and so forth. And so that being said, what I usually recommend, though, is that you really want to stay consistent. You know, you want to make sure that what you're doing during the day and during the work day, I should say, is pretty consistent with what you're doing on the weekends. And that's kind of where the hardest problem is, because, you know, people during the work week, they may be getting a little bit less sleep than they actually need. You know, they may be hitting kind of that 6 hour mark and then they say, oh, on the weekends, I'll catch up. But what that does is that misregulates you kind of come Monday again. And so then that becomes just kind of this never ending cycle.
0: How much wiggle room is there in go to bed and wake up time? Is it like as small as 15 minutes or is okay, I'm 11 one day, 1 a.m. the other, or 7 one day, 8 a.m. the other? Like, what's the wiggle room here?
1: Yeah, mileage kind of varies. What I usually say is try not to deviate from it too much by like, you know, maybe 1 hour, you know, at most and everything. So if you're waking up, say, at like 6 a.m. on a weekday, you know, maybe try around 7 a.m. on a weekend. What you're really trying to do is you're trying to kind of make sure that you maintain kind of that same wake up time, which is probably the most important thing. I mean, going to sleep time is also important, but also that wake up time is very important as well. And then also just try not to deviate from that, you know, just throughout the week.
0: Now, that's all fine and well, but for most people listening, and by most people, I mean me, we probably can't follow this perfect sleep doctor recommended, like keeping it the same times waking up and going to sleep every day. So what kind of like harm reduction approach or more of this, less of that approach would you recommend?
1: Yeah, and I usually will mention that you're absolutely right. It can be challenging, especially during, you know, kind of when you're busy and so forth, but you can make a few strides here and there, you know, just even starting out with like, you know, baby steps, you know, 10, 15 minutes of just kind of, you know, going to sleep a little bit earlier, you know, so say that, you know, you can't get to bed till midnight because you're just working, you know, up a storm and then you have to get up at, you know, 6. Well, you know, maybe try to extend out your sleep and kind of maintain that wakefulness around 6 a.m., you know, each day, but maybe try to shoot for 11:50, you know, and then after you kind of stabilize that, shoot for 11:40 and just kind of work your way up and so that you can kind of maintain that consistency with that wake up time and kind of, you know, start to, you know, make a little bit of progress there as well.
0: Or maybe commit to like a 7-day experiment and then you can go back to your bad schedule after if it doesn't help you. And I feel like after you try these things for a few days, you end up liking them. I probably preached this last time you were here, Kenneth, but like I go to bed and I plug my phone in a different room and it is the single best thing I've ever done for my sleep hygiene. I just said that I would do it for a week. That was 2.5 years ago. I've been doing it every day since because I like it. I think when people sleep better, they feel better and then they like it.
1: Yeah, once you get into those positive comments, and I think you did mention that last time, David, and again, you know, kudos to you, and, you know, it's, you know, that's a testament to kind of good sleep stuff that you're doing, too. So, but I feel like once you kind of get into those rhythms of kind of those, you know, positive impacts in terms of your sleep, then it really starts to cascade, and you know, people say, oh, this is actually a little bit easier to do than I thought it would be, you know?
0: Can we use light to help us regulate this stuff? Like, we have pretty heavy curtains that black out most of the daylight, and then my girlfriend's got this fancy alarm clock that simulates the sun rising from orange to white light or whatever. Works for her. I get up earlier than that. I don't use that. I just use an alarm clock. But are there things we can do with light to help us get, you know, that range locked in, basically?
1: Absolutely. Yeah, light is one of the best regulators in terms of kind of just like our wake and our sleep time. And so, you know, we always kind of counsel and make sure people understand, oh yeah, blackout shades and those kind of things are really helpful at nighttime. But ideally, kind of what you want is you want that natural light penetration in the morning time to kind of help you wake and stimulate kind of your wakefulness and so forth. So, you know, if, you know, your partner has one of those wake up alarm clocks, those are things that I do recommend, you know, for people that have difficulty, especially, you know, I live in Chicago and so it's cold and dark for, you know, 5-6 months of the year. And so that can be a game changing thing that you can do. So.
0: All right. It's cold and dark for 400 days of the year. Is that how yours work? I don't know. Are there any other tricks that you recommend to people to try who are trying to nail down this going to bed and waking up at the same time, especially if they've got awkward shift hours or they're new parents or life circumstances that really make it all the more challenging?
1: Yeah, I mean, and that those are the things that, you know, I can say all this stuff in a vacuum, right? And just say like, oh, you should be doing this. But I understand how life works. You know, I remember when my kids were, you know, super young and, you know, babies and just like all of the things that I was preaching just gets thrown out the window, essentially. But really kind of just trying to make sure that, you know, you kind of have like a good sense of kind of what is optimal for you, right? What is kind of your, you know, optimized time in terms of when you want to go to sleep, when you want to wake up, and trying to stick with that, you know, as much as you can. Now, understanding that this is, it's a process and it is fluid and, you know, being saying like, well, I'm not going to fret too much over the fact that I, you know, am an hour off or something along those lines, but just kind of understanding this is kind of what, you know, recognizing I should start my routine at this time. I want to get up at this time and just trying to say like, okay, on the weekends, instead of kind of sleeping in an extra 3-4 hours, I'm going to just try to get up and, you know, kind of do my thing. And that can make a world of difference. It really can.
0: Having a weekend morning to get your chores done and get ahead of your life is one of the great joys of being in your 40s. And I'm not even 40 yet. I will be in a month, but that's irrelevant.
1: I'm a big fan of it, honestly, you know, so... Yeah.
0: Well, Kenneth, this was Breaking Snooze live from the Snooze Room. I say that every time I have a sleep doctor on. I appreciate you coming on and having this discussion with me.
1: Of course. Thanks again.
0: Dr. Kenneth Lee is a neurologist and director at the Sleep Disorder Center at the University of Chicago. That's a wrap on our show. Thanks for tuning in. Got any feedback for us or suggestions for guests we might book? 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We'll be back tomorrow night. This was, well, it wasn't the first show. This much we know.
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30: This is Global News. I'm Russell Skeet. It's mainly cloudy and 23 degrees at 10 o'clock. BC Premier David Eby says he wants to talk to Alberta Premier Danielle Smith about her plans to hold a binding referendum on separation. He says it's an opportune time to vote on the future of Alberta within Canada, and he intends to make his feelings clear.
31: When Canadians sing, "We stand on guard for thee," I think Canadians mean it. And I think they're doing it in their daily lives, and I think it's inspirational. It has been inspirational. And we do it to make sure that the True North is strong and free, and that's what we're going to do. And I hope that that's what we can leave this meeting committing to as premiers in this crucial moment for our country.
30: Smith says she wants Alberta to stay in Canada, but those requesting a plebiscite deserve to have their say. Well, time is running short to sign Corb Lund's anti-coal petition. Alberta Country Music Stars campaign to put the brakes on mining along the eastern slopes is into its final days with a deadline for signatures of June 10th. Lund says he's been getting a lot of positive feedback over the course of the campaign.
2: Yeah, I just don't think the majority of Albertans want their Rockies turned into the Elk Valley, B.C., because they've been mining over there for decades, and it's a moonscape over there, and their water's messed up, and Montana's suing them for contaminating the water downstream in Montana, and there's just no upside to this. The royalty rate is tiny, and all we're getting out of it is a handful of jobs.
30: Lund says he doesn't know how many signatures they have for sure, but feels they'll get to the total of just over 177,000 by the deadline. Calgarians may notice more activity than usual along the Bow River over the next few weeks as researchers study the movement of submerged remains. The hope is what they learn can help resolve missing persons cases faster.
3: Researchers from the University of Saskatchewan and University of Windsor are partnering with Calgary Police to try to improve search and recovery efforts in the Bow River.
4: River systems are big things to search once you have a missing person. If we can narrow down some more probable locations, it seems to help.
3: Ian Phillips from the U of S says they'll be using pig cadavers equipped with GPS tracking devices that record depth, temperature, and distance traveled. Given the current conditions in the Bow River, he expects the work will take about a week from the time the pig cadavers are put in the water until they resurface downstream. Police are asking Calgarians not to approach or interfere with any research equipment along the river. Brenda Neufeld, Global News.
30: Well, spring has sprung in our city, and so is spring cleaning, but it can also lead to illegal dumping of garbage.
5: Illegal dumping continues to put a strain on the city as the number of complaints continues to rise year after year. That's according to city officials that say there were just over 8,400 complaints made in 2024, compared to nearly 9,000 last year. Officials are seeing things like furniture and construction materials being dumped in random places, likely to avoid paying any disposal fees. The city wants anyone who witnesses illegal dumping to report it to 311, and anyone caught can face fines of up to $10,000. Craig Momney, Global News.
30: In sports, for the second straight game, the Montreal Canadiens fell 3-2 to the Carolina Hurricanes in overtime. Sebastian Aho got the winner, 14-06, into the extra frame to give the Hurricanes a 2-1 lead in the best-of-seven series. Game four goes Wednesday back in Montreal. And in the majors, Toronto Blue Jays fell 8-2 to the Miami Marlins. Environment Canada, Calgary weather, partly cloudy tonight with a chance of showers, a low down to 11. A mix of sun and cloud tomorrow, a high of 27. Sunny and 28 Wednesday. A mix of sun and cloud, 27 on Thursday. Sunny back up to 28 on Friday. It's 23 degrees. Breaking news when it happens. Our next scheduled news at 11. I'm Russell Skeet.
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8: Hey, good morning, everybody. Welcome to the show for another Monday morning. It is Monday. It is May the 25th, Memorial Day down in the United States. Just another Monday for us up here. I shouldn't say just another Monday because the forecast is looking pretty outstanding if you like heat. It's supposed to be. The forecast high in Edmonton is 28, 26 in Calgary. Looks like it's going to be pretty decent all week long. So that's good. Yesterday was beautiful. Yesterday was a gorgeous day. So all good. Looks like summer has arrived, as it usually does right about this time of year. I'm just taking a look at the text line here before we get started. A bunch of people, surprising number of people weighing in about my lug nut adventure over the weekend. I appreciate you. You're right. One listener says, I've done this myself, and lots of people with tips, lots of people advice. If you weren't listening at 9 o'clock, I was talking to Stacy and Sarah about my weekend. It's not a big deal. I mean, it's funny because I was getting my hair cut Saturday morning, and Billy says, so what do you got going on today? And I said, I got to do the brakes on my wife's car. And, he said, oh, yeah, that's not a big deal. Brakes are not a big deal. And I was saying to him, but it never seems to go, you know, if everything went smoothly, you could do your brakes in, what, half an hour maybe? Something like that, maybe? But that never happens. It turned into a two-day adventure for me. And the reason, it had nothing to do with the brakes. Once I got the tires off, it was smooth sailing. But I even said to my wife, I said to Billy, I said, and my wife, I said, you know, it comes down to tools. If you've got the tools, It's fine. It's a pretty easy gig. And brakes, you don't need many tools, right? And I even, because I hate those stupid scissor jacks that come with cars now. So I've even got, my kid got me one for Father's Day a couple years ago, a floor jack, where you can, you know, you just jack the car up. It's so awesome. I'm telling you guys, if you do tire stuff or anything like that, this will change your life. It is so much better than those stupid scissor jacks that come with the cars. Anyway, but you know how a lot of cars now, they have those locking lug nuts where you need the special lug nut wrench to get them off. Like they have the pattern that needs to match and all this sort of stuff. Well, over the years, like this is a 2014, this vehicle. And over the years, every time I've had to remove one of those, I've thrown it away and put a regular lug nut on them because it's dumb. Like, listen, it's easier to steal a Kia than it is to steal the tire off a Kia. And who wants Kia tires, right? Forget it. So I throw out the lug nuts, those stupid ones. But it turns out there was one left on one of the tires. And I tore that vehicle apart. I tore the garage apart. I cannot find that stupid key that you need to get the lug nuts off. I don't know where it is. So I phoned Kia. This was Saturday. I said, hey, Kia. It's a message. I couldn't even get through. They phoned me back this morning. Thanks, guys. Appreciate it. So you do what everybody does in 2026. You go on YouTube. What the hell am I going to do with this stuck lug nut, right? Well, there's a million videos. And the best way of doing it, they said on there, is you get just a slightly oversized socket. Like just barely, just got to fit over. And then hammer it on there. And then put in a breaker bar and give it a yank and it'll work. So, of course, like that was Saturday where I searched the garage and everything and couldn't find it, banged my head, the whole thing. I gave up. I said, I'll look after it. There was no urgency. I didn't have to do it right away. So Sunday I decided, okay, I'll do this. So I go up to Canadian Tire looking for these sockets. Of course, they don't have it. So now I've got to drive across town to Princess Auto. They did have it. I came back, literally, you take the socket, you bang it on with a hammer. I grabbed the bar, bang. It was off in about 10 seconds. Like if you ever find yourself in this position where you've lost that stupid locking key, that's all you do. It's all you need to do. You just go to... unless you have one, but you got to remember the socket's now lost because the lug nut is like permanently fused to it. But anyway, so I'm going to throw that away. I just checked the auto parts store across the street from the station has them for $2.19. New lug nuts. Brakes are done. I'll put the lug nut on. We're off. All handled. 2-day adventure to do the brake. And literally, once I got the tires off to do the brakes, it was a half an hour. But it's just, oh man. It never goes smoothly though, does it? That's why mechanics are still in business. That's why auto dealers, because my wife actually said to me, like, so how many hours do you think you spent on this? Because your time is worth something. And she's right. And it seems to always be a hassle. But we're done. The brakes are done. I'll put the lug nut on today, and my latest automotive adventure is now complete. And it wasn't that bad. Probably all told, including all the driving, around 3-4 hours, so... Anyhow, thank you for all the tips and advice. I don't want everybody saying, well, here's how you can save your lug nut, and here's how you can save your... I don't care. I don't need that lug nut anymore. I don't want to see any more of those locking lug nuts. I'm fine. I'm going to go get a regular $2 lug nut and put it on, and that'll be the end of it. But I appreciate everybody's advice and tips and pats on the back, because you've all been there. It sounds like a lot of people have been there with those stupid locking lug nuts. Coming up on the show today, there's a lot to get into. We're going to spend a couple... honored this morning to speak with retired Major General Scott Clancy. He used to be the director of NORAD, worked closely with Americans, obviously, for a number of years. And we talked a bit of director of operations for NORAD, I should be specific. And we talked about, you know, the scrapping of that meeting that was happening and also what's going on in Iran, because he's got some thoughts on that, too. And we also had a chance to speak today with James Devine as well, who is a professor at Mount Allison University in the States. We've talked to him many times about the Middle East and about Iran and about that situation. And if you've heard the stories coming out over the weekend, there's talk that they're working towards some sort of memorandum of understanding that would put them on a path to a resolution within 2 months. Regardless, there seems to be some progress being made there. How much? We'll have to wait and see. And what it ultimately leads to still remains an open-ended question, but that seems to be where we are this weekend, and we'll take it. Price of oil is down again. I mean, this is the way things go. Any sort of glimmer of, hey, we're moving in this direction or in that direction leads to a big change in the market. So price price of oil today down pretty sharply. It's down about, Brent is down about $6. WTI is down about 5.5. So, you know, 5.61% on both of those, but they're under $100 now. They're up to 110. So making some changes there. So we'll get into that conversation. Of course, we're going to spend a fair bit of time talking about the story, and get used to this. We're going to be talking about this story a lot in this province over the next 5 months. Now that we know there's going to be a referendum on, well, it seems to be emerging. Most people talk about it as a referendum on a referendum, right? But I guess it doesn't have to be that, because if Albertans vote in large enough numbers to stay in Alberta on October the 19th, I guess we close the door on the next question, which is we start the referendum on having a referendum on separation. But people are starting to take sides, as they should, as they have to. This is not the kind of debate where you're going to be able to just sort of sit it out and see what happens. I think this is going to be, for the next 6 months or so, this is going to be all anybody's talking about. And the Prime Minister this morning announcing that he will be jumping into a campaign of sorts. That will be his plan over the course of the summer months. And in the meantime, saying, you know what, this is an important, a hugely important issue, obviously, and we need to be very careful with it.
0: Canada is the greatest country in the world, but it can be better, and we're working on making it better. We're working with Alberta on making it better. Just a week ago, I was in Calgary with Premier Smith, and we announced a landmark agreement, the next step in a landmark agreement, on a wide range of issues, very much centered on the energy sector, all aspects of energy, new pipeline, new carbon capture. Canada's working. We're working in a spirit of cooperative federalism to make the country better. We're renovating the country as we go, and Alberta being at the center of that is essential.
8: This morning he was asked about it further, and he said this is a dangerous bluff.
0: This is an observation from experience. In these separation issues, it is often advanced that vote for this and it's a free option. Vote for this and we will strengthen our hand in future negotiation. That is a very dangerous bluff. That is a very dangerous bluff. I saw firsthand what happened in the United Kingdom when the view was vote for this, it'll be soft, and then we'll negotiate, etc., and they end up. And they're still 10 years later trying to undo what people didn't think they were voting for, but what they ended up having.
8: That's Mark Carney talking about a dangerous bluff. And be careful. Be careful. And he's right. I mean, this is, we talk about the risk, right? And the risk that gets injected. So like I say, we've got a number of different groups starting to form already here in the province of Alberta. Of course, Thomas Lukaszek's been up and running for over a year now with Forever Canadian. You've got Vote to Stay AB.ca has come out. And there's another one, too. Lead, Not Leave. Ken Bossenkoul is part of that one, along with Jim Dinning. And I think Travis Taves is on that one. But we're going to speak with Michael Solberg in just a moment here. Michael is part of Vote to Stay AB.ca. There's Jason Kenney is also part of that one. I believe there's a lot of people involved. So we'll talk to him about that group when we come back right after this.
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9: I put Travis Taves in the wrong group. Travis Taves is not in the lead, not leave group. He is in the vote to stay AB.ca. One of the things I want to talk to the people behind these groups about is, do we sort of maybe one day bring all of these groups together? I mean, because like I say, we've got three pretty prominent ones with a bunch of like-minded, prominent people who want to take a stand and want to lead the pro-Alberta movement on this. And I applaud each and every one of them. I think this is an important one. And I think it's something where you're going to have to take a stand one way or the other. Let's do the premier, and then you can sort of try and walk both sides of it. Let's chat with Michael Solberg, who is a partner at New West Public Affairs, a partner at Shift Media Strategies, former deputy chief of staff to the mayor of Calgary. He worked in Stephen Harper's government. All that to say, he's been in politics a long, long time, and he's decided it's time to take a stand. Michael, thanks for joining us. Appreciate your time today.
10: Hey, good morning, Shea. Happy to be here.
9: So you've announced you're part of the Vote to Stay AB. Vote to Stay AB.ca campaign. I want to make sure I get the website right. Why? Why did you decide now is the, you know, you can't just sit back and watch this. Why come out and take the official stance with the rest of the group?
10: Yeah, well, thanks for the opportunity to be on, Shea, and to talk about this. So, look, you know, we've been tracking the tea leaves on this for a year or so, and we, you know, through, I think, a lot of public policy discussions, it led us to believe that we were likely headed in this direction. So, you know, as the premier put forward the opportunities for citizen-led questions on the eventual public referendum, we knew that it was time to act, and we knew that we needed to not waste any time so we could come out of the gates as soon as humanly appropriate. And that was, of course, last week. So we were proud to soft launch last week. There'll be more to come. But really, we just felt that we couldn't sit on the sidelines here and twiddle our thumbs while others were leading the discussion on Alberta's place in the Confederation. It's just too important for Alberta. It's too important for the country. It's too important for our families. Mm-hmm. And we wanted to make sure that we're involved in a very loud way.
9: Who else is with you? Like I say, there's a few of these groups that have emerged. Who is in the vote?

0: votetostayab.ca.
1: You bet. So Vote to Stay is a grassroots movement. It's led by prominent Albertans, prominent Canadians, including former federal cabinet minister Monty Solberg, who shares my last name, yeah, of course, and our former premier Jason Kenney, former finance minister Travis Taves, and prominent journalist Jen Gerson, who have put up their hands initially to lead this effort on our behalf. But there's going to be more. We intend to kind of do a slow drip here to keep momentum, and the other names that we have behind this, my fellow Albertans and fellow Canadians will know well, and I believe will resonate with the people that we're trying to access here in terms of giving them the information that they need so they can go into October 19th informed, and over the summer months have an informed discussion on Alberta's place in the Confederation.
0: What does that look like? I mean, that's the thing. We all know this is important. We all know this is a big challenge and something we need to be engaged on, involved in, and for lack of a better term, fight the battle. Mm-hmm. What's the plan? I know it's early, Michael, but where do you start? What do you hope to do, and what should people be watching for?
1: Yeah, well, look, it's going to be a competitive landscape. There's obviously a whole other side to this coin with groups that are advocating to leave Canada, and will be putting forward their arguments on why that is best for Alberta, why that is best for Alberta families. And ours is the counter. So we intend to, over the next few weeks, days, and summer months here, to put forward a campaign that counters those arguments, but also puts forward a suite of reasons for why Alberta's separation is in fact growing, or Alberta's influence is in fact growing in Canada without separation, why the path forward is bright, why we should be optimistic, how staying in Canada protects our prosperity, our stability, the access to the markets that we rely on, and how Albertans deserve respect and real reform, which in our mind is not separation, which we believe would plunge Alberta into years of constitutional chaos, investor uncertainty, and just overall stability, and amidst a very legally fraught environment to get that done. So we intend to target Albertans and our friends and neighbors right where they're at through ad campaigns and all sorts of ways to access this type of information.
0: Michael, I was saying earlier, and again, I applaud each and every one of you who have jumped into this. There's now, I think there's three different groups. There's yours, there's Forever Canadian, which of course is the Thomas McKazick one, and there's Ken Bossamkuhl announcing this morning a new group being launched, and Travis Taves is in that one too, but it's Jim Dinning, Trevor Toom, Andrew Leach, Jen Gerson in that one too. Do you think we get to a point where some of these sort of come together and we have more of a unified voice? Like I say, I know everybody wants to get involved, and it's early, and this is good stuff. I really I appreciate you doing this. But do you think maybe it has to become a little more unified as we go?
1: So that is a fantastic question, and one that I think all of these groups are going to need to be louder on and communicating the reasons why we're not working together. And that is because the legislation governs third-party advertiser groups,
0: yes, yeah,
1: and says that you cannot collude with the other. So as much as it would seem to make sense to have united front on this, you cannot work with the other TPAs. You can't share money, you can't share resources, you can't share lists or data. So we wish them well in their efforts, but we cannot work with them on their individual campaigns or collaborate in any manner because of the legality
0: gotcha,
1: around
0: yeah,
1: such things.
0: Hey, Michael, I'm going to leave it to here with this one, and it's the one you see it on social media all the time. I get asked it all the time because I've made it pretty clear that I do not support separation in any way, shape, or form. And everybody says, well, give me one reason. Give me one reason why Alberta is better off if we stay in Canada. What's your answer to that question? Because you're going to get asked it every single day, multiple times a day.
1: Oh, well, absolutely. Absolutely. And that's precisely what we're prepared to do. And look, we believe Alberta is a national economic engine. It's our workers, our businesses, producers, and the communities that we all live in depend on stable access to markets, capital, customers, infrastructure investment. We have major opportunities in energy pipelines, hydrogen, agriculture, all of these things that separation would create uncertainty around as it relates to borders, currency, markets, investment, regulation, ultimately jobs. And we believe that our influence in the Confederation is, in fact, growing right now, and that we can do that without leaving. So, you know, we have an enormous amount of reasons for why we should why we should stay. While Albertans deserve real respect and real reform, and the risks of leaving, and we are excited to put that behind our names and everything that we do with this campaign moving forward.
0: Hey, Michael, I got a really good question on the text line. I wasn't planning to ask it, but I will try and squeeze it in here. And I don't know what the plan is, and like you say, it's probably being formed, but they want to know, you know, we hear about the separation side saying, okay, well, we're going to take out UCP memberships and we're going to remove this. Is there any talk about getting more involved with the UCP? I mean, is there an upside to the stay side to do that? Is that part of the plan?
1: Well, the same legislation, unfortunately, bans collusion with political parties as well. So we can't support.
0: Would that be considered collusion if you're just encouraging people to go out and get memberships?
1: Well, we're trying to be careful here and remain above the letter of the law. But I will say, as an individual, Shay, that is a very real risk to the party. And, you know, they have.
0: And you are a member.
1: Well, and I am a card-carrying member, and it's incumbent on the separation movement. If the Premier is not going to push this forward, they'll replace her and install someone who's far more malleable to the separation question. So that is definitely a risk for not just the Premier, but I think all Albertans.
0: Michael, fantastic stuff. Thanks so much for being here. I do appreciate your time, and I wish you the best of the luck with the program.
1: Thank you so much, Jay. I appreciate it.
0: You bet. Michael Solberg, who is a partner at New West Public Affairs and Shift Media Strategies, longtime political staffer, and as you heard, a member of the Vote to Stay campaign. VoteToStayAB.ca is their website. And like I say, there's a bunch. There's Lead Not Leave, Forever Canadian, and now Vote to Stay. And maybe we get something more along the lines. Like he said, there are rules that they have to be careful about, but those talks are underway. Okay, we'll take a break. Line's already filling up. We'll talk about this when we come back right after this.

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15: We have a bunch of academics in our group who have been asked by various other folks to take a look at the numbers. You know, we've got Trevor Toome, a noted economist, who's made some comments around these issues. Andrew Leach, another economist. Jared Wesley, a political scientist. So I think we're going to, and we have 2 former finance ministers who have been part of these debates in Alberta going back to 1993. So I think we have the right kind of group to have these discussions internally, and we hope to have them have some discussions publicly, some salon, what we're calling salons. We're hoping to publish some short and hope maybe some longer papers. And that's exactly the kind of question that we hope to answer. Which
16: that's Ken Bossancool, who is with Lead Not Leave, Pro Alberta, Pro Canada. That's another group that has now been launched. And as you heard, Andrew Leach, Jared Wesley, Trevor Toom, also Travis Taves and Jim Dinning are members of that party. And I believe, you know, Travis Taves is listed also as part of the Vote to Stay AB.ca campaign, headed up by the Solbergs. We just talked to Michael about that group. And then, of course, we have Thomas Lukaszek leading up Forever Canadian. So there are some troops starting to rally on the let's put an end to this side, as there has been on the other side as well. So brace yourself. This is going to be the lay of the land for the next 5-6 months in our province. 780-451-8800-403-974-8255. Before you ask, I will say Sarah has reached out to Jeffrey Rath numerous times over the past week or so, ever since this, not even a week, ever since the premier made the announcement and invited him to come on the show and give us that side of the conversation. And as of yet, no reply, right, Sarah? Like not even a polite decline?
17: I've not got any response.
16: No responses yet. Okay, but the door remains open. 780-451-8800-403-974-8255. Gail in Edmonton, you were on the air. Hi, Gail.
18: Yes, I wanted to talk about the Constitution. This is much larger because it wouldn't just be Alberta voting on whether we stay or leave. All the other provinces and territories would have to weigh in on changing the structure, and some people are talking state. I mean, that is a huge thing because we've never had states in Canada. The other thing is nobody's talking about why would that question be about getting rid of the Senate? The Senate always does a third reading on bills. And the other thing, too, is why should we get rid of our judges? We've recently heard the UCP talking about Trudeau's chosen judges. Well, I think it's really important to have an independent body of judges because, precisely, we can't have a particular party weighing in on what they believe is right for a court case that is significant, you know? So, and nobody's talking about what would come of our province. I mean, to institute a federal-like institution, we'd have to change all the structures. That would be humongous and take decades. I mean, what the federal government does is they've had their structures in place for many, many, half a decade, more than 50 years, more than 100 years. I mean, this is huge. People don't realize that we aren't asking some of the important questions. I mean, how come we have a Senate question in there? Who is it important to?
16: Well, I mean, they're all rolled into a bigger picture, Gail. As you know, right, it's equalization, it's Senate, it's pension, it's all these sorts of things. This is the long list of, I would say in many cases, legitimate grievances that Albertans have. So, I mean, that's why it's part of this.
18: But, you know, we've had a survey done, and most people think that Ottawa is doing a good job with the pensions. I mean, look at what Alberta did with the teachers' pensions. Would we want a body to, a province to manage our pensions when the federal government has done an outstanding job as far as I'm concerned? They don't take high risk chances on pensions. I mean, you know.
16: A lot of people agree with you. A lot of people don't, Gail, and that's where we're at. And we'll see where this all goes. But, I mean, there's a lot of people that agree with everything that you're saying, but clearly, as you know, there are some who don't, right?
18: And the thing is, there is a Clarity Act that was passed in 2000. It was passed by the Senate. And when we're looking at First Nations people, you know, like we're looking beyond the treaty. We have to look where we're at, too. I'm a treaty person myself. But, you know, I think the thing is, you know, it's pretty significant when we have to do our own research to look at how do we present our arguments? The Clarity Act is a big thing, but also there's the Paramountcy Act, and that's a big thing where the federal government has the final say, and I'm surprised that Carney didn't come in and clearly state with the Clarity Act any of the questions that
16: he, deal with I mean, Gail,
18: there's to be clear.
16: Yeah, no, he will. No, I think he's sort of...
18: He was really sitting back. And the other thing about the coal mining thing...
16: Yeah, Gail, I mean, I got a lot of calls. I appreciate your sentiment. I thank you for calling. I think Carney, he talked a bit more about it this morning. He will as this goes along. But the reality is, this movement in Alberta is driven at anger for the, at the Liberals, right? So anything he says, I mean, we've reached a point now where literally anything that Mark Carney says for some people is immediately disregarded, right? He's got to be very careful, and I think he will. He'll find a place as it goes along, as will Pierre Poilievre and all the rest of them. But right now, it's based on, in many cases, a hatred for him and his party, right? Even if he's brand new or whatever, there are some who are looking at it and saying, okay, things seem to be improving, including Daniel Smith, but there are others that will never, ever be convinced. So he's got to pick a lane, and he will. Steve in Calgary, you're on the air. Hey, Steve.
19: Well, the side you brought on, they're all experts. Now, show me the guy who said Colorado would be down 3 games right now. The bottom line is an expert is only an expert. Okay, never mind that. So here's the thing. We're not going to go through the same thing as Brexit did, because we don't have the European Union trying to crush our economy, so 27 other countries remain compliant.
16: Right, right.
19: Also, other countries have left. Norway, Luxembourg, and Singapore all became economic powerhouses after they left. And the bottom line is they got to make their own rules. Also with Alberta, and I'm arguing the other side. I can argue either side effectively.
16: Yeah.
19: Also with Alberta, when your last caller said, what about all these federal stuff? Okay, you got 134 departments, over 500 agencies. If we split, that evaporates. We don't even need three levels of government. That gets rid of another level of bureaucracy.
16: Gets rid of a level of government, sure, yeah.
19: Absolutely, because why would we need a federal version in Alberta? And then it really comes down
16: to... Well, they'd be a country.
19: What do we have to offer the world? We got oil, gas, softwood, some tourism. But the bottom line is, it really comes down to, what can we offer? Britain didn't have these things to offer. We do. As long as China and India and everybody wants our oil... advantages of
16: Alberta.
19: Yeah,
16: we can get it to
19: also,
16: them.
19: Also, we get to decide.
16: No, we don't. This is the thing about we get to decide. You know what? Like, the Clarity Act makes it pretty clear. A yes vote doesn't mean you decide anything. It means you're allowed to begin negotiations with everybody else involved, Steve.
19: That's not what I meant. If we actually separate it,
16: we get
19: to decide what
16: you and I wouldn't live to see it.
19: Are going to be without having to get our Ottawa's permission.
16: Yeah.
19: And that would be the other side of the argument.
16: No, you're right, Steve. You're right. And I mean, if we get to the point where that all happens. But like I say, I don't know how long that would take. I honestly don't know how long that would take. Nobody does. That's the thing. There's so much we just don't know, right? And again, you know, the separatists will say, well, that's just the work that we've got to do. We'll do it. Okay, fair enough. Absolutely. But this is the first step of it, right? Brad in Edmonton, you're on there. Hey, Brad.
20: Hey, good morning, Shay. You know, glad to see everybody getting behind the Stay in Alberta movement, you know, politicians, current and past, national unity groups, people getting behind, private individuals getting behind Stay in Alberta movement. But I got to ask you.
16: Yeah.
20: If this is showmanship, because where were all these people, these politicians, private individuals? Nobody's taken Alberta seriously for 50 years, plus 50 years plus.
16: Are you going to say Ken Boston Cool and Jason Kenney and Travis Taves and the Solbergs haven't been doing anything to advocate for Alberta for those times?
20: Career politicians, Shay, and I'm going to tell you something. Now they're taking notice. Okay?
16: Who is?
20: And you're seeing a shift. You're seeing these people that zipped their lip and were very, very soft on what was happening to Alberta because of Ottawa and the federal governments that were subsequent after Harper. And you look at what went on, and it was more and more and more the same. So finally you get a group of guys right now that, you know, it could be a pie in the sky what they're doing. But I'll tell you what, stand up and take notice. But you know, the funny thing is all these new announcements, this group and this one here to stay in Alberta and Canada and Unity Canada, everybody's waving the Canadian flag. You know what? This is fun to watch. because everybody said this was going to happen. I mean, Albertan said this was going to happen. And it eventually somebody had the you-know-whats to get it moved to the next level. Yeah. And that's what's happening here right now.
16: So these people, they shouldn't do what they're doing? I don't understand. Of course, people are going to stand up and say, I want to remain part of Canada.
20: You know what? Shay, they should.
16: Yeah.
20: Okay, but I am going to tell you, where the hell were they? This is all reactionary. No one took Alberta serious. Well, now all of a sudden they're taking him serious. And it goes back to Lukaszek. Now all of a sudden he's Mr. Unity. All these guys, it's just funny to see. You know what? I'm a Canadian. I love Canada.
16: Yeah, me too.
20: But I'll tell you what.
16: You're seriously saying

0: Taves and Jason Kenney and Ken Bosanquil, you're saying, and Monty Solberg, you're saying these people didn't advocate for Alberta? They didn't push? Are you really saying that, Brad? You don't believe that.
1: Softly they did.
0: Softly they did
1: to enable to keep their jobs, and they wouldn't stir the pot more than they really had to. And I'll tell you what, they're all, most of these guys are all retired out of politics.
0: Right.
1: And they're in the private sector. And you know what? It's grandstanding.
0: Okay, I got a button. Okay, fair enough. Appreciate the call, Brad. I disagree vehemently. I think all those people took a leading role in advocating for Alberta for many, many years. Let me take a quick break. We'll get to more calls right after this.
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0: All right, I'm going to try and get to as many of these calls as we can. Lots of people want to chat. Let's go to Bud in Calgary. Hi, Bud, you're on the air.
14: Hi, I'm a first-time caller, so I'm a little nervous.
0: Thank you.
14: Please bear with me.
0: Yeah.

0: I'm kind of concerned about the question that is proposed. I'm assuming the question is not going to be a yes-no question.
1: Correct.
0: I'm assuming it's going to have two boxes on it.
1: I believe so. They said sort of think of it like an A or B kind of question, yeah.
0: So if I vote for stay in Canada, that doesn't mean that I'm voting to go for another referendum.
1: Correct.
0: Is that correct?
1: My understanding is, and we'll wait and see for sure, but my understanding is the option A, for example, would be Alberta should remain part of Canada. And if you check that box, then you don't move on to the next part, which is, or should we begin the process of holding a binding referendum on separating from Canada? So if you say yes, stay in Canada, you're done. If you don't want to stay in Canada, then you go to this one that says, yes, we should have another referendum.
0: So what happens if someone goes and checks what the box is? Is that a...
1: I don't know. I don't know. It's a good question, bud. And we will have all kinds of questions like that as we get closer and closer. I don't know. I imagine at that point the ballot would be spoiled because you can't do both. It's going to be one or the other, right?
0: That's what I'm thinking. The other thing I was thinking about is everyone's complaining that the federal government didn't build the pipeline for us and all that. I'm wondering, did Harper build a pipeline for us?
1: Well, I know. We all know the history, but I hear you. I'm going to go to Trevor, north of Edmonton. Hi, Trevor. You're on the air.
2: Hey, Shay.
1: Hey.
2: I don't want to separate, but if I want a future for my kids, I really don't have, I don't see a choice. I mean, and it's not about Trudeau or Carney. Well, you know, even go back to Harper, he wasn't able to effectively change equalization or get pipelines done. Like, It's the Eastern Caucus will never allow any change, no matter what government is in.
1: But what change do you need to see to provide a future for your kids? I mean, a lot of kids have grown up and done really, really, really well in Alberta.
2: Yeah, but it gets worse every year. Every generation it's getting worse because we're being taxed, all the carbon tax and everything, the equalization.
1: There's no carbon tax. Large emitters are being taxed, carbon tax, but okay.
2: Yeah. Oh, yeah, it's huge. I mean, that's a huge...
1: Okay, so what change do you want to see that would say, okay, now my kids have a shot at making a go of it in Alberta or in Canada, I guess?
2: I wanted, like I say, we've got a revised equalization. We've got to have some control on our taxes. Like, say, all the money that's going east, and not coming back, and some way of equalizing. I guess the idea of a triple E Senate is long dead now, but unfortunately, but there's got to be some way that the West has a voice. I mean, we elected all kinds of reformers trying to get some changes there, and West wants in, and that went nowhere, right? So Canada's on a downward spiral. You look at the way Carney's dealing with Trump and everything. It's just a disaster.
1: Okay.
2: It's not good.
1: Okay. Thanks, Trevor. Appreciate the call. Let's go to Bill in Calgary. Hi, Bill. You're on the air.
3: Hi, Shay. Thanks for taking my call.
1: Yeah, you bet.
3: So I just a couple of points I wanted to make. So, I mean, every province, and I think you'd agree with me, has grievances with Ottawa.
1: I would agree, for sure.
3: Whether it's Alberta, Ontario, et cetera. And we as Albertans, I don't disagree. We've got significant grievances, but we still, as a province, have the highest per capita income of anywhere else in Canada. So try telling somebody in Quebec or Ontario or Newfoundland, Crimea River, Alberta, you're still 20-30% richer than we are.
1: That's what I was trying to ask our last caller. My kids, there's no future in Alberta. It's like, what? Like, nobody else makes the kind of money that people make in Alberta. The reason we pay more is because we pay more tax. But I mean, that there's this reality that you can't, it's not fair, and I get it, and that's what the narrative is. But I mean, ask for an example of how, and carbon tax.
3: Correct.
1: Right?
3: Correct. And I think a lot of people, and look, I have my reservations about Canada, but I think, by the way, all this is going to be moot come October, because I think the yes, stay in Canada is going to win, so all this is going to go away, I hope, anyway. But regardless, I think people need to recognize that being an independent country with 5 million people landlocked regardless of the resources that you have, no currency, no international trade relations,
1: no defense,
3: nothing. So how do you think? So a lot of people say, oh, you know what? We're better off. Really? Are we really going to be better off? So I think all the rhetoric's got to go away. The only way, in my opinion, this would work is if we had a deal with the U.S. And that's a completely different.
1: That's an entirely different conversation. Yeah, for sure.
3: Correct.
1: Yeah.
3: But that's the only option, in my opinion. You need to have an option. Being independent, I think it's, you know, the grass is greener where we are today rather than being on our own. Anyway, that's
1: okay. Those are my thanks, thoughts. Bill. Appreciate the call. Thanks very much. Yancey in Calgary, you're on the air. Hi, Yancey.
4: Hi, Shay. How are you?
1: Great. How are you doing?
4: I'm doing great, thanks. Good job with the breaks.
1: Thanks.
4: I don't see how you can vote to not have a referendum on separation.
1: Okay.
4: I think you're just taking a huge bargaining chip away from Danielle Smith. I think you had an economist on last week that said without Alberta and Canada, all of Canada, the rest of Canada has the same economy as, I think he said Missouri, one state.
1: Eric Kam.
4: Yeah, you just can't take that bargaining chip away. We need to vote.
1: Yancey, I hear you. Now, do you want to separate or do you just want to, as Carney called it this morning, bluff? And make them, you know, put it on the table in order to secure a better deal within Canada.
4: Yes, the second.
1: We
4: have to have a bluffing chip.
1: Gotcha. Okay. Yeah. I mean, I think you're not alone, Yancey. I think there's people that, I think the premier's one of them, that thinks that's the plan. You know, you ranch it. I think it may have spun a little farther than she wanted it to, but I think that's how it started. Eric in Calgary, you're on the air. Hi, Eric.
5: Hey, Shay, look, there is no doubt in my mind that if we were not where we were today as far as the referendum goes or the question, the prospect of it, I think that we would have no bargaining power with Ottawa on several things that we've made progress on. And I'm talking about, you know, reducing the carbon, industrial carbon tax or rate, all of that stuff. And people see it. And we've seen it in Quebec as well. And I think that this is not going to go away. I think that there are going to be a lot of people who are going to go to the ballot. And don't forget, it doesn't matter how many people are in Alberta. It'll be a percentage of those who go out and actually vote.
1: Very important point.
5: And
1: yeah.
5: Mr. Carney is absolutely right that this could go, and he's got to be thinking about Brexit. It could absolutely go the way Brexit went. And I think it's high time that Mr. Carney has to start leading like a prime minister. And when we have people like David Eby saying, NIMBYs, is, you know, saying, yeah, I agree to this, and this in my province, but we don't like oil or we don't like natural gas.
1: Yeah.
5: He's got to stand up. And he's
1: got to take a stand. No, Eric, I agree. I got to get to a break, but I agree. He has to. They all do. Including Premier Smith. You keep saying you're a Federalist, it's time to walk the walk.
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20: From the National Newsroom of the Canadian Press, I'm John Kennedy. Foreign Affairs Minister Anita Anand says Israel's treatment of Canadians detained aboard a Gaza-bound flotilla violated international rules on consular access. Anand says she spoke with the Israeli foreign minister and raised concerns that Canadians were denied access to consular services while in custody. She says Canada has provided Israeli authorities with evidence of mistreatment and is calling for an independent investigation and accountability. 12 Canadians were among the 420 people aboard 41 boats that were intercepted by Israel while attempting to deliver symbolic aid to Gaza. Saskatchewan Premier Scott Moe says he wants Alberta to stay in Canada, but he's not about to criticize Premier Danielle Smith and plans for a separation plebiscite this fall. Moe says Smith is playing by the rules.
21: She's following the law. She has, you know, 400,000 on that have suggested one question, 300 another. You know, there's some legalities that are going to work their way through there. However, this is not a separation referendum, but her citizen initiatives legislation requires that the government move forward when those parameters are hit.
20: BC Premier David Eby, however, is more critical, saying the vote comes at a bad time with threats from the United States. Ottawa will be leasing 10 new firefighting planes and helicopters as Canada braces for the 2026 wildfire season.
22: Provincial and territorial wildfire agencies will be able to request the use of 4 air tankers, 1 spotter plane, and 5 heavy lift helicopters to fight wildfires. It was paid for by a new $317 million budget allocation to establish a national aerial firefighting surge capacity. Before now, wildfire responses have been managed on a provincial and territorial basis. This is the first time a national fleet of aircraft will be available to respond where needed. Naira Ahmed, The Canadian Press.
20: A former federal cabinet minister wants to lead the Ontario Liberals.
0: Navdeep Bains released a 16-second social media video showing him walking into a classroom, sitting down, and rolling up his sleeves. The words, "Let's get to work," appear on the screen. He joins current Ontario Liberal Caucus member and former hospital president Lee Faircloth and former political staffer Dylan Mirando. Jason White, The Canadian Press. Toronto.
20: Pope Leo is calling for stronger regulation of artificial intelligence and says the technology must serve the people rather than profit. The Pope is warning against concentrating power and decision-making in the hands of small numbers of companies. He also says irreversible decisions, such as those involving lethal force, should never be handed over to AI systems. The document from the Pope argues that governments and technology developers need stronger oversight and ethical safeguards, and experts say the text could become a major reference point in global debates over artificial intelligence and its impact on work, society, and welfare. This is the Canadian Press. In sports, the Carolina Hurricanes defeated the Montreal Canadiens 3-2, taking a 2-1 lead in the Eastern Conference Final. A goal at 14 minutes 6 seconds of overtime secured the win for Carolina, and Game 4 of the Best of 7 series returns to the Bell Center on Wednesday. The visiting Miami Marlins scored 3 runs in the 6th inning off starter Trey Yesavage to grab a 5-1 lead, then added 3 more in the 8th en route to an 8-2 win over the Toronto Blue Jays in tonight's opener of a 3-game series. Ernie Clement hit his 4th home run of the season for the Blue Jays. Houston Astros right-hander Tatsuya Imai and relievers Stephen Okert and Elimber Santa combined for the first no-hitter in Major League Baseball since 2024 with a 9-0 victory tonight over the host Texas Rangers. Imai pitched 6 innings, Okert came in to pitch the 7th, and Santa finished the final 2 innings. From the Canadian Press, I'm John Kennedy.
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2: President Trump now saying he's in no rush to reach a deal with Iran. Over the weekend, he first said a solution was largely negotiated. Trump now saying, "I've informed my representatives not to rush into a deal. Both sides must take their time and get it right." And again, taking to social media this morning, saying the deal that he's proposing is much better than the one signed by President Obama. And this morning, a spokesman for Iran's foreign ministry echoing that, saying many of the issues have been dealt with, but that doesn't mean a signed agreement is imminent.
1: ABC News Ian Panel talking about what's going on with this Iran situation. And if you've been following this over the course of the weekend, you know it's been, like everything surrounding this Iran situation, a little bit confusing, a little bit shifting, and a whole lot chaotic, which is sort of the way things go these days. But where are we? It started on Friday with Trump saying a deal was imminent. You know, it's largely been negotiated, and we'll be. And then, maybe not. Now it might. I don't know. But we're going to get some help here. We're going to speak with James Devine, an associate professor of politics and international relations at Mount Allison University. We've talked to him before about this part of the world. James, thanks for joining us. I appreciate your time as always.
3: My pleasure. Thanks for having me on.
1: So at least we know this: there are actual conversations happening around a memorandum of understanding. Iran and the U.S. can agree on that. Perhaps that should give us reason to be at least somewhat optimistic here, right? Looks like there is some progress being made, maybe?
3: Yeah, I think there is. It's been a slow process, and what we've been watching over the past month or so is both sides posturing a lot in public, but at the same time talking quietly behind closed doors, trying to move a little bit forward. There's still big differences between their positions, but I think both sides recognize that they escalation is not in their interest, so they're looking for a way out or an off-ramp, however you want to put it. And now it looks like there's been a couple of steps forward in that respect, but there's still a lot of things to work out and a lot of potential problems.
1: The one thing it sounds like they agree on is this would, if they come to some sort of agreement on a memorandum of understanding, there'd be another 60-day, I guess we would call it a ceasefire, where the rest of the terms of the deal would be reached. So at least we're looking at another 2 months of a pause in the fighting.
3: Yeah, that's right. I mean, what they're talking about doing right now is opening up the Straits of Hormuz, not overnight, but relatively quickly through a series of steps. And that's one of the things that I think they're negotiating in detail right now. And opening up a window of negotiations for 60 days, in which they'll talk about the nuclear issue and try and get that hammered out at the same time. So it's not really we don't really have an agreement on the details here. What we have is an agreement on a framework for negotiating the details.
1: When you talk about some of the things that go into it, we don't know them, but it sounds like, I mean, I'm sure you've seen the reaction from people like, you know, Ted Cruz and, you know, some other Republican senators saying this is a disaster, we're giving away the farm, this is an embarrassment. I mean, some of those indications seem to be there, but we don't know what the final deal is going to look like, do we?
3: Well, we're starting to get an idea, I think, of what it might look like. There's been some concessions on both sides.
1: Yeah.
3: Just in terms of where we are now, the concessions that had to be made so that they would get to the point that we're just talking about the framework. Iran, for instance, seems to have dropped its demand to have tolls on the Straits of Hormuz. So whatever agreement we would have over 60 days, there'd be free passage of ships through the Straits of Hormuz without having Iran taking a tax on them.
1: Okay.
3: So this is a concession on the Iranian side. The U.S. has dropped the demand for the return of around 60% enriched uranium up front. So there's been a number of little steps in this respect. For the critics, I mean, I think there's two things that they're really angry about. The first is they don't really want to deal with Iran. In the first place, what they want is regime change, and they're never going to trust Iran no matter what. So this is as close as they're going to get, and if the U.S. backs off now, they'll probably never get another shot at regime change again.
1: Yeah.
3: The second thing is that the U.S. has now really given up most of its bargaining power over the nuclear issue, because when the negotiation started, the idea was, we're going to negotiate the nuclear program. If you don't give us what we want, we're going to bomb you. Well, they bombed them and it didn't work. Mm-hmm. So what kind of pressure is the U.S. going to be able to put on Iran now that they couldn't put on before? Not much.
1: The nuclear issue is what the United States, it took them a while, but ultimately that's what they settled on, right? We cannot allow Iran to get a nuke. That's our line in the sand. It's not going to happen. Now, is this any different from the deal that Obama had in terms of, I mean, Trump calls that was a fast track to a nuke. Well, it wasn't that fast because it was years ago and they never got there. So, I mean, are we in a better position now, I guess, than we were when all this started when it comes to the Iran gaining a nuclear weapon?
3: Not really. In fact, as I say, I mean, I think we're starting to get the overall view of what a deal might look like. And that deal looks a lot like the Obama deal.
1: Okay.
3: Where there will be some limits on Iranian enrichment. Iran will say, declare that it will not get a bomb, which is something Iran has been declaring for years now. It's nothing new there. There will be some timeline on some of the things that are involved. There may be a few little tweaks that Donald Trump can point to and say, this is different and this makes the deal different and better. But it's probably not going to be substantially different. And on top of that, too, it does not appear that there's going to be any discussion of Iran's ballistic missile program,
1: right,
3: or its support for proxies in the region.
1: Yeah, I mean, and this is a couple of the other key issues, like you say, regime change, the exportation of terrorism, and the missiles were also three things that they talked about. And there's also a piece where there is financial relief for Iran as part of this deal, right? Something that was widely criticized. You know, they sent over pallets of cash. It sounds like something very similar might be happening with this deal.
3: This is likely to be the case. Part of what was negotiated, there has been some leaks of the details of the preliminary understanding that's come out of this, and that is that Iran would start getting the ability to sell its oil on international markets without being impeded, and some of its assets that have been frozen would be returned to it, which is basically what the scenario with the pallets of money. This is where the details start to get murky, though, and where things can break down, because what seems to have been negotiated is it's going to be step by step and tit for tat. So the more the Iranians open up the Strait of Hormuz, the more economic relief they're going to get. So they're going to be linked together in terms of timing, and if things go wrong on one side or the other, or there's misunderstandings about what each side is supposed to do, this is one of the key areas where the process could come unraveled.
1: James, since this began, and I'm sure you and I have talked about it, there was a view that if they survived, if the regime was in place when all of this ended, however it was going to end. And again, we don't know if this is necessarily the end. It looks like we may be headed in that direction. But if it's the regime, as you say, and, you know, they get some financial reparations, they still have their missiles. I mean, not a lot has changed. We'll see how the nuclear issue is worked out entirely. But that was seen as all they wanted to do, and they would see themselves as victorious, right? I mean, so they must be pleased with where this is, I would assume?
3: Yeah, the Iranian regime is going to look at this as a win. If they survive and they keep most of their military assets intact, they're going to see this as a win, not just in terms of the material capabilities they have, but also the sort of moral victory that they stood up to the United States and the U.S. had to back down. And this is another thing which will be really bothering the hawks in Washington, is that it's going to be very hard not to see this as a U.S. military defeat.
1: Yeah, and the hawks are out, no question about it. James, as always, thank you so much for your insight. I do appreciate your time, sir.
3: My pleasure.
1: Have a great day. James Devine, who is an assistant professor of politics, international relations at Mount Allison University in the United States. And we've talked to him many, many times about this. But like I say, there are still outstanding issues that need to be dealt with, right? And this morning, as you heard from Ian Pannell, President Trump saying, we're not in any rush. We got to get this right. We have to, you know, both sides need to take time and make sure that the deal is the right deal. But the one of the big issues is Iran still has a large amount of that nuclear material. Donald Trump calls it dust, nuclear dust. And remember, we'll go in and we'll get it. It doesn't sound like it. Like how much? I don't know what the answer is, but they're still working on that.
4: Iran still has that material despite all the bombing. It still retains the ability to cascade centrifuges, in other words, make more uranium. And that is a sticking point. President Trump and his administration seem to be saying, well, Iran will hand over that highly enriched uranium. Iran so far saying there's absolutely no agreement on the nuclear issue.
1: So where do we go then, right? If that was the piece, and like I say, it took the Trump administration a while to settle on, okay, because remember they kept getting asked, well, what's the goal? Like, what do you need to accomplish here in order to say, okay, we've successfully completed our mission? And what it came down to it eventually was, okay, we're not going to allow Iran to get a nuke. We're going to step in, we're going to take the nuclear material, and that's going to be the end of it. Well, if you don't do that, then what, right? And the missiles, right, still there. The fact that the regime is still there is an issue. And like I say, that's led to some pushback among the Republican Party. This is ABC's Allison Kasich on that.
5: North Carolina Senator Tom Tillis telling CNN,
6: we're talking about a posture where we may accept the nuclear material remaining in Iran. How does that make sense at all?
5: Meanwhile, an Israeli official tells ABC News the emerging deal appears to be bad. And a source familiar with the situation says there is serious concern and disappointment in the prime minister's office over the U.S. deal with Iran. Allison Kosick, ABC News, New York.
1: Yeah, and Ted Cruz, another one, you know, usually pretty staunchly in the corner of Donald Trump, raising some concerns about this situation. And again, we'll see where it goes. I mean, I think at this point in time, you know, the pressure's on Trump to resolve this or end this, if nothing else. I mean, the call.

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10: 780-451-8800-403-974-8255. I've just been checking here during the break to see if there's any update on the situation with Iran and the United States, if they've gotten any closer to actually declaring, not a resolution, but the plan is to get an MOU that would sort of lead to another 60 days of ceasefire. And in the meantime, allow them to negotiate some of the finer details of whatever they're working on. Here's the interesting point. The markets react to this every single time, right? And if you take a look at it, Brent crude is down 7% on the day. Price of oil is now down under $100. It's $96.31. So optimism there. Stock market goes up. Oil price comes down. I mean, we've seen this movie multiple times over the last few months. Gary, you were on the air. Hi, Gary.
11: Hey, good morning. Thanks for taking my call.
10: Yes,
11: appreciate it. Just a couple of comments regarding the situation.

0: situation in Iran. This is just another example of the Trump's administration of not planning or doing any thinking or actually talking to allies about the situation before they got embroiled in this war. And I mean, again, everything that Trump has touched, he's bankrupt. And I think if he continues to do this, he'll soon find that the United States of America is no longer the most powerful country in the world. They will be bankrupt in many ways as well. And if China was smart, they would call in the chips. And I tell you what, it would force Trump to make some decisions that he probably would not be happy with. And at the same time, he's hurting so many Americans, Canadians, and other people around the world with his foolish decisions.
1: Gary, I think you know, if you take a look at what happened in Venezuela, and I think, you know, if you're Donald Trump, that went really well, and he was really pleased with it, and there was, it was short, it was sweet, in, out, way they go. He thought the same thing was going to happen in Iran. I believe that.
0: Yeah, well, you know what, again, there's Donald Trump thinking that he's dealing with somebody from Venezuela in Iran. Iran has been doing this for hundreds of years. They will remain where they are if they've got one brick standing. They will still come back.
1: Yeah,
0: the problem
1: yeah,
0: is
1: true.
0: In Venezuela, they had nothing there to defend against what they were doing. Really, you know, like he's basically sending, you know, somebody in to take an elementary school where now he's taken on a university, and it's two different things.
1: It's very different. Yeah, good point, Gary. You're absolutely right. No question about that. Frank, you were on the air. Hi, Frank. Go ahead.
2: Hi there. Hello. I think there's a lot to be said about some of the things that Trump said in the past. There were kind of nuances. He did mention, I remember hearing him on one of the networks indicating that maybe at some point he can take control of Iran's oil. And I think they also have a goal to want to reconstruct what has been destroyed in Iran. And I think there's something similar to, if you remember back when Dick Cheney was vice president, when they attacked Iran, Iraq. They basically went in without any bidding contracts, and it was the organization that Dick Cheney was he was on the board of director or CEO of Halliburton Corporation. So I think there's a lot behind the scenes in terms of where Trump and his team, as well as members of his administration, want to gain. And I don't think that is going to come out to the public at all. But I think there's some agenda going on. And we see the situation with Venezuela. That in itself should kind of speak to some of the suggestions that maybe that driven mandate or agenda is similar in nature.
1: Well, I think that was originally the plan, right? The expectation was, hey, look how easy that was in Venezuela. Well, we can do the same thing in Iran, right? And it, you know, as the previous caller said, it's an entirely different situation in Iran than it is in Venezuela. And, you know, Iran basically bracing for this, planning for this for ever, really, right? So I think it's into a mess now where it's really hard to find a way out, Frank, if you're Donald Trump, without giving away a lot of the things that you said you wouldn't give away. It's gotten pretty messy pretty fast.
2: Absolutely. But I think that there's a cost-benefit analysis that is expected now. I think even with the other Republicans, that they want to see some kind of net benefit or net gain coming out of this instead of spending hundreds of billions of dollars on a war that really doesn't result in any benefit to the Americans, United States, or the economy as a whole, right?
1: So, yeah. No, I think you're right, Frank. I think that's what it is. Right now, it's actually hurting them pretty substantially when it comes to the economy. I think you're absolutely right. I think that's the reality now, is you take a look at it and just the cost of gasoline and everything else that we're seeing happen. And then, you know, the agricultural community getting very worried about fertilizer. We've talked about all of the impacts that it's having repeatedly, right? I mean, price of oil before all this started was about 65 bucks a barrel. It's been over 100 for a good part of the past 2-3 months. Right now, it's close to 100. It's about 96. So you're looking at a minimum of a 50% increase. And then we all know what's happened at the gas pump, right? And there's no escaping that. There's no way around that. And then as it gets passed on, now we're into the growing season here in North America. So fuel prices have gone up. Fertilizer prices have gone up. The list goes on and on and on. And ultimately, that all gets passed on to you and I, the end, the consumer. We are the ones who sit there and end up paying all those bills. So the frustration reaches all new highs, and what's the resolution, right? We're going to take a quick break. When we come back, we'll have another chat about this. I had the honor of speaking with the former operational director of NORAD this morning, retired Major General Scott Clancy. Talked to him a bit about the Iran situation and what he thinks the situation is there, but we also had a chance to talk about the United States putting a pause on that permanent joint board of defense. Remember, you heard about that last week, the United States saying Canada hasn't proven themselves to be a credible partner, so we're not going to have that meeting. Get your act together. The Prime Minister said, yeah, don't overreact. It's not that big of a deal. We spoke with Lori Hahn last week. Lori used to chair that board, and he said, meh. It's not the end of the world, but it's a clear message from the United States. We'll speak with retired Major General Scott Clancy when we come back after this.

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0: Go Stamps, go. 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
11: With retired Major General Scott Clancy, the former director of operations for NORAD. But we reached out to him to get his take on this announcement late last week. It was Thursday that the United States Defense Department announced that, said what the reasoning was, quote, Canada has yet to make the hard decisions and trade-offs needed to be a, quote, credible military partner with the United States. Therefore, they would be pausing the permanent joint board on defense to reassess how this forum benefits shared North American defense. Now, this board goes back almost 75 years. Let me do the math here. 85 years, 86 years. It started in 1940 and has met on and off. Like, it's not, this is the thing about it. And this is what the Prime Minister said. Don't don't get too bent out of shape over this. I'm not saying it's not important and it's not meaningful and it's not valuable, but it's not the be all and the end all. I had a chance to speak with Lori Hahn last week, if you're with us. Lori is a former fighter pilot and a former conservative MP in the Stephen Harper government, worked in the Defense Department. He actually was the Canadian chair. It's co-chair. There's a Canadian chair and an American chair. He was the Canadian chair of this particular board for a few years. So he said the same thing. He said, you know what? Pausing these meetings, really not that big of a deal. But it's a pretty clear message from the Americans that they've still got some issues with Canada and what those might be. Is it around the F-35s? Is there other things going on? He said it's more of a message being sent than it is a major setback that we don't actually have the meeting anymore. So this morning I had a chance to speak with Scott Clancy about that. And like I say, you know, he used to be the operations director for NORAD. So he's done a lot of that interoperability work with the United States, working very closely with American defense. You have to as part of NORAD. And I talked to him about how big of a deal it is that this board has been paused. To start here, I guess the decision by the United States to pause the permanent joint board of defense, which is an institution that goes back, I mean, we're getting close to 100 years here. It goes back to the 40s. It kind of seemed to come out of nowhere. I don't know if it was expected. What's your take on what happened there and how big of a deal it really is?
12: So, you know, there's a long history with the Permanent Joint Board on Defense that starts in the Second World War, and it's about the relationship and the beginning of how to support the war, especially over in Europe. Lots of manufacturing, lots of movement of equipment, especially to support the United Kingdom in its fight against Nazism. But over time, this has become a very policy-driven, and it's a consultation of the bilateral defense matters between the two nations. So very high level, co-chaired on either side of the border, with participation from military personnel from Canada and the United States. But the permanent members and people that are sitting are civilian policymakers. So they think about things about where's our relationship going, what are the big things in defense policy going forward. And over the course of the previous 4 or 5 years has met sparsely, virtually, and or not at all. So your question, what does this mean? Practically, it doesn't mean much because when PJBD came into being, they also convened another board called the Military Cooperation Committee, and that's the military-to-military stuff that sorts out all of the inner workings of, for example, how NORAD is doing business. Anything that has to be worked out with respect to exercises or mutual cooperation at the military side is worked out there. And the policy board of the Permanent Joint Board of Defense, whether it's there or not, doesn't mean anything. But it's a spat. It's the Americans doing spat politics.
11: I spoke with Lori Hahn last week, former, you know, fighter pilot and Canadian politician. Yeah. He actually co-chaired. He was the Canadian chair of that board for a couple of years. That's what he said. It's kind of like, you know, in terms of practicality, it's really not a big deal. But it's a pretty clear message from the Americans. Do you agree? Is it sort of like, hey, listen, guys, we've still got some issues with what you're doing there?
12: Yeah. And funny enough, it opens up a door to say, because some of the rationale they said, so the first rationale was, you know, that we failed to make credible progress on defense commitments. As a general statement, that's kind of ridiculous when you think of the amount of commitment, the arrival at 2%, and then all of the announcements that have been happening since. But the next, you know, 2 days later, it was Canada doesn't have a plan to get to 3.5% GDP by 2035. That's actually true. Like, there's some fact to that. We don't have a comprehensive plan to get there, and we've had a poor track record of getting to 2%. Those two things remain true. The question, though, is our track record has been that's been true for, you know, 30 years, not just the last 5 days, 2 months, or year and a half of the Trump administration. So it is spat politics.
11: Do you think, where does this go? I mean, I think with so many things, we're just sort of waiting to see and thinking, well, eventually the Trump administration won't be there and things might go back to something resembling normal. I mean, do you think this is the end of this board, or does this board come back, or does it even matter at this point? What do you think happens from here?
12: Yeah, it's great. great question. Crystal balling can always be problematic. Yeah. But whether the board is in place or not, I would not be concerned. I'd be concerned because it's yet one in a series of signals that the United States administration is making with respect to its international relations. Not the most disconcerting of all of them, because between 51st state, and I was just in Greenland last week, very interesting week in Greenland, for sure, and the overtures that Trump has made to Greenland, and then Maduro, let alone Cuba now, and the overtures he's making there. The pausing of a joint board that didn't give any of us really much, Prime Minister Carney's reaction, you know, kind of downplaying this, is right on par.
13: Gotcha.
12: You know, the Trump administration is a manifestation of the American political system. It's a manifestation of the desires of the American people. Thinking that when he goes away, this is all going to go back to normal, in my expertise, having dealt with inside the United States for a significant amount of time, inside the NORAD enterprise, we are not going backwards here.
13: Right. No, fair point. Yeah, I mean, a lot of people say, I mean, we're into a new world. Well, I mean, Carney has said that a million times, right? I want to ask you, well, I've got you, speaking of the United States and what they're doing, and you mentioned Venezuela, and you mentioned Cuba, and Greenland, and Canada. Of course, there's the Iran situation, and again, the confusion reigns, and we hear all kinds of conflicting statements coming out of the White House over the course of the past 48 hours. Do you think we're actually, I mean, I don't know what this MOU will look like, ultimately neither do you, but I guess it's progress. I mean, how do you assess the situation as you see it right now?
12: Yeah, it is confusion. I think that the Trump administration from the very beginning has been all about that, you know, Bannon and his flood the zone ideas with how to deal with this is exactly what's, because you never know what's going to stick at the end. And if you say everything, then you can profess to have had known it from the very beginning. So the contentious issues here become really the schism between what you set out to achieve versus what you can actually get to a negotiation to get out of this conflict. Because that's where the Americans are. The Strait of Hormuz was not the intended target or effect of any of this, and is now the center point to the only ceasefire that they're going to be able to get to agree upon. So what the little we know is, you know, a 60-day ceasefire, opening the straits, the strait, stop the blockade, and a plan for further negotiations. That's it. Everything else is off, you know, somewhere else in the future, including all of the objectives that the Americans set out in the first place concerning the nuclear program, their missile programs, and no mention of exporting terror and the support to Hamas or the war in Lebanon with Hezbollah.
13: Or dealing with that regime. And we've seen a bunch of, you know, Republicans, you know, Trump loyalists say this would be an absolute disaster. This would be a catastrophe for us. I've seen some military people saying this will go down in history. I mean, how bad would it be if the United States goes through all this for 3 months and then walks away basically in the same situation it was before, maybe even worse off? I mean, how does that stack up in terms of setting things back in that part of the world?
12: Well, I think you've said it a long ways. Look, the de facto things that hard power brings are realities that, for the most part, we've been living without for the rules-based order environment of the last 30 or 40 years. Hard power means it's not what you can agree upon, it's what I can force. Iran's physical location concerning the Persian Gulf and the Strait of Hormuz means that at their will and desire, they can close that strait at any point in time. You can agree to keep it open. They can go against that. It's the international community, and it's only your military and diplomatic economic force that's going to be able to coerce them into something else. That's not what they set out to do. So absolutely what you're saying is very true. It's really bad. One, because you tried to force a military solution onto a geostrategic location that was not fitting it. And trying to use that hard power means that hard power is going to be used against you. The resilience of the people of Iran, and it's especially its regime, which everybody said from the beginning was something they were not going to be able to topple, it's coming home to roost. And so that's exactly where we're at. The world economy knows now that Iran has sway there. Mm-hmm. And the other American allies around the Gulf are worse off, much worse off than they were before that.
13: Major General Clancy, thank you so much for your insight. Greatly appreciated, sir. Thank you.
12: You have a wonderful day.
11: That is Scott Clancy, a retired Major General with the Canadian Armed Forces, former Director of Operations for NORAD, giving us his assessment of a couple of defense stories that we've been talking about over the course of the past week. And I think, you know, it is what it is with the one about the defense board and whether or not it meets again. And then we'll see what happens with Iran, as we said. So much uncertainty. And that's sort of been the way it is, right? From the very beginning, is we don't really know exactly what the situation is and what the goal is and what the outcome might be. It's all been kind of muddy as we've gone along.
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11: Let's try and take some calls here as we're heading through the, perhaps, the end of this Iran situation. Rob calling from BC this morning. Hi, Rob.
0: Hi, good morning, Shay. Thanks for taking my call.
13: Yeah.
0: Look, I think the Americans, when it comes to this Iran war, I don't know. It seems to be another, it's going to be done. No, it's not. You see oil drop, then all of a sudden, right. It might not, and then it's going to spike tomorrow.
13: There's a lot of manipulation, Rob. There's been a whole ton. Some people have made bucket loads of money off of this.
0: Bucket loads of money, Shay. You're absolutely right. You know, the Americans have done themselves irreparable harm in terms of respect, if they had any left in the world. Look, I don't really care if they're pausing this military board. I don't care. This is the same President Donald Trump who threatened to annex us, Shay. And there's some people that may take that, like, with a grain of salt or water rolling off a duck's back. I happen to take it seriously. He threatened to annex Greenland. These are all partners in the world.
13: Oh, I know. You know?
0: I know. And keep in mind, this is the same president and his administration. They didn't tell anyone. It was the United States and Israel that decided to bomb Iran. And they have gotten themselves into deep, deep, deep hot water here, you know. So I'm not a fan of this administration, and I think any respect they had is going down the tubes. You know, Shay, if I may say quickly, I think Prime Minister Carney, by the way, I think he's doing a very good job on handling the Americans. He doesn't say really too much. But the way I compare this, Shay, I'm just going to give you my analogy, if you don't mind, just quickly. I compare it to a boxing match. You know, Trump is the type, he would like to take one big swing, as we've seen with them dropping how many tons of bombs on Iran. It's not working. It is not working. Where Carney, when we're dealing with the Americans, it's like we're giving them little jabs here and there, here and there. And I say that because we're looking at buying the Swedish Gripen. I've told you before, we should buy that plane. I don't want to buy the F-35 when they have a kill switch. They can turn that off. Howard Lutnick, I compare this because they say, Canada, you're not going to have an auto industry, you know? Yeah. Pete Hoekstra, the ambassador for
13: Well, he's an issue. I hear what you're saying.
0: But Pete Hoekstra is the same guy, the ambassador, the American ambassador to Canada. He's the same guy that, you know, he complains about how we talk about the Americans. Well, Pete, he says, if we don't buy the F-35, he says to Canada, well, it's going to cost you jobs in terms of parts. Well, so what? The Swedish Saab Gripen is bringing 13,000 highly paid jobs here. You know, I think it's a good thing if we buy that plane. And what I mean is, Carney, if I can get us back to my analogy, just quickly. Carney's just giving them quick little jabs here. You know, like, here, Trump, take that, take that, take this. We're now looking at buying the Norwegian German conglomerate sub or the South Korean sub. We're not going to buy from you. Yeah, so once again, pause this military board. I don't care. We need to diversify away from the Americans. I really feel they are falling in the world, Shay. And we're respected in the world. We are very respected in the world, I think.
13: We are. But, I mean, there are issues with the United States, Rob, that, you know, I mean, the part that bugs me is the whole, you haven't done anything to become a more credible partner. Well, yeah, we have. We've sunk billions into defense. We were at the 2% mark and going. So, I mean, I that part is just objectively not true. Richard, you're on the air. Hi, Richard.
1: Hi. Wow, I don't even know where to start, Shane. First of all, with our military spending, Canadians have to take a harsh look in the mirror. What weapon systems have we actually purchased? Exactly zero. We played a shell game by moving the Coast Guard's funding over to the Department of Defense.
13: Yep.
1: Amongst some other infrastructure quoted projects that are supposed to happen, we haven't actually bought any weapon systems. We're full of hot air. We always want to talk the game about being defense partners with the Americans. We're not really defense partners with them. We don't.
13: I think you're right that we have absolutely let the ball drop for years and years and years and years and years and years. We're way behind.
1: They are caregivers for us. They are defense caregivers for us, protecting us. We need to step up in a real way, and we need to buy weapon systems. And we're not doing it. We talk about it, we're not doing it. While we're talking about weapon systems, nobody wants to buy the F-35 because they hate Donald Trump. It is absolutely the best combat aircraft in the world. The Chinese and the Russians are doing everything they can to copy the F-35. If it was such a disaster, they wouldn't be trying to copy it. I keep hearing about the kill switch.
13: Yeah.
1: That has universally been debunked. There's no such thing as a kill switch. switch on this.
2: No, but it does have to be sent to the United States for maintenance. Everything must be done. It's essentially under United States control in that respect.
1: There are software updates for the aircraft.
2: That's right.
1: But there's no kill switch to stop it from working. Many of our NATO allies have upped their orders of F-35s. We saw the performance of Gripen-like aircraft in the India-Pakistan shooting war, where the Pakistanis blew the fourth-generation aircraft of the Indians out of the air. And that aircraft, the Rafale, was arguably a better aircraft than the Swedish one. The world has moved on from fourth-generation aircraft. We're on fifth generation. The survivability of our pilots in a contested environment can only be guaranteed with a fifth-generation fighter.
2: Yeah, I know what you're saying, Richard. Yeah, we've talked about. I don't want to get into the merits of the two aircrafts. We've done it a million times. We don't know. I think we're still on track for the F-35. But you're right. It does go back and forth. Ben in Grand Prairie, you're on the air. Hey, Ben.
3: Yeah, real quick here before lunch. Shay, you know, U.S. administrations, presidents, when they get elected, they understand that they need to surround themselves with qualified people. I mean, that's been the history, whether it's Democrat or Republican presidents for the past 40, 50, 60 years, they surround themselves with qualified people. Trump has failed to do that because he feels that he's an expert on everything.
2: Well, I mean, there's a question that, you know, I think in the first administration it was much different than the second administration, Ben. I don't know about the whole Trump situation when it comes to, you know, we can sit here and talk about Trump. And I think, you know, the reality shows that when you take a look at what's going on with Iran, there wasn't a plan, right? It took him a long time to settle on a plan. And now it doesn't look that plan is going to come to pass. So I think it's a fair point that, you know, it's a mess. It's an absolute mess. But I mean, the chaos and the confusion is part of it, right? Like Major General Clancy said, you know, that Steve Bannon flood the zone, just it's constant. And it's been that way for many, many years now. This is nothing new. Okay, we do have to take a break. We'll be back right after this.

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9: From the National Newsroom of the Canadian Press, I'm Rob Westgate. British Columbia Premier David Eby says he's wondering why Western Canadian premiers are meeting in Alberta to talk cooperation when the host premier wants to test separation. Eby told reporters earlier Monday that Alberta's fall referendum comes at a bad time.
10: To say that this is the worst time to begin testing the bonds that hold this country together is a significant understatement. It threatens our national economy. It empowers the people who would break our country up and sell us for parts.
9: Alberta Premier Danielle Smith announced last week that an October referendum question will ask Albertans if they want to remain in Canada or start the process to hold a binding referendum on separation. India's Commerce and Industry Minister says Prime Minister Mark Carney's recent visit to his country paved the way for a complete overhaul of the Canada-India relationship. Piyush Goyal is in Canada for meetings on trade and investment this week, and on Monday he met with International Trade Minister Maninder Sidhu.
11: It has set in motion the pathway to a complete overhaul of this relationship, setting new agendas, new goals.
9: Goyal said before the meeting that the relationship between Canada and India will be very important in the coming years. He also said both countries are keen to reach a free trade agreement in 2026. A couple of overseas stories we are watching. The American military says it carried out, quote, self-defense strikes in southern Iran, including on missile sites and boats placing mines, even as U.S. President Donald Trump claims on social media that negotiations were proceeding nicely. Further details were not immediately available, including some more specifics on the threats from Iran and what this means for those talks. Meanwhile, officials in South Korea say the North's regime has launched an unidentified projectile off its west coast in what appears to be its latest weapons test. North Korean leader Kim Jong-un has taken an increasingly hardline stance towards South Korea, which he has declared his country's permanent and most hostile enemy. Kim is also focused on expanding his nuclear and missile arsenals since nuclear diplomacy with the U.S. and President Donald Trump collapsed back in 2019. And finally, rescuers are racing against time to reach seven people who are trapped in a cave by flooding.
12: Teams in Laos are attempting to rescue seven villagers who've been trapped in a flooded cave since May 19th. The group of villagers went in looking for gold, but heavy rain triggered flash flooding that blocked the exit. Volunteers said one person was able to escape and alert authorities. A team of Thai rescuers arrived to help on Sunday. Divers have started navigating flooded sections of the cave, working toward the area where they believe the group may be trapped. Audio courtesy Metadama Rescue Callison. I'm Jennifer King.
9: This is the Canadian Press. In sports, the Montreal Canadiens have fallen behind in the Eastern Conference Final, 2-1 after losing Game 3 in overtime, 3-2 to the Carolina Hurricanes. Andrei Svechnikov scoring the winner for the Canes at 14 minutes and 6 seconds into the extra frame. Now for some baseball news, the visiting Miami Marlins scored 3 runs in the 6th inning off starter Trey Yesavage to grab a 5-1 lead. And then, well, they added 3 more in the 8th en route to an 8-2 victory over the Toronto Blue Jays. And that was the opener of a 3-game set. With less than a month to go before their first game at the 2026 World Cup, Canada Soccer has signed Jesse Marsh to an extension that will see him serve as head coach of the national men's soccer team through the 2030 FIFA World Cup. And finally, the Brampton Honey Badgers have improved to 4-0 after posting a 96-92 win over the visiting Winnipeg Sea Bears in Canadian Elite Basketball League action. From the Canadian Press, I'm Rob Westgate.
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0: I love it when the news proves me right. And I feel very smart today. I was absolutely vindicated. And it's on our social media. When the news that Dunkin' Donuts was coming to Canada popped up, I said from this chair into that camera. Now, obviously, I wasn't wearing these stupid earphones. Forgot mine at home. But anyway, I looked and I said, look, if Dunkin' Donuts is able to find a seam and create some real competition for Tim's, everyone will win because it will force Tim Hortons to raise their game. And the news today, Tim Hortons is reversing course on the temporary foreign workers program, pledging to hire up to 10,000 local workers and stopping all lobbying to expand the temporary foreign worker program, citing high youth unemployment. This comes because a lot of people on social media were postulating, what could Dunkin' Donuts do? Well, if Dunkin' Donuts were to host job fairs and say, hey, here's our new location. We're posting up right here in your neighborhood, and we are going to hire people from the neighborhood. If they start doing that, if they can differentiate with a culture that is different than what Tim's is currently known for, then Dunkin' Donuts has a shot at becoming your default coffee of the morning. And I think Tim's, in anticipation for that, are hedging, and they're trying to get ahead of that and make an announcement like this. Hence why I say I was right. Big brain Ben right here was right. You chuckle, but that's a fact. Yeah, right?
1: I think you did chuckle.
0: No, you chuckled. I didn't chuckle. I'm sitting here like I said.
1: I guffaw.
0: You guffaw. You harumph.
1: I do that, yeah. Yes.
0: So Tim's is distancing itself from the program. They're saying franchise owners prefer to hire locally. But the proof will be in the pudding. Let's see if they have, if they're able to get from here to there. But if everybody starts making a case right now, it's a case for culture. They have to make the business case. They got to make the numbers number, right? I think they've gotten used to having this program as a way to, maximize profit. I don't know the numbers. I don't know the math, but even if it costs more, you're going to get more business because more people are going to want to come through your doors and support the kids in their community who want that to be their first job. I don't have to do any market research. I know it because that's what I would do. If I knew that my sons wanted their first job to be at the Tim's around the corner, I would be there every day and I would tell everyone I knew to go get their coffee from Brian and John Mulroney at Tim Hortons. We have a phenomenal show. We're really proud of this one.
1: Oh, but we do have the Tim's on tomorrow.
0: Oh, yeah.
1: We have an interview tomorrow.
0: Yeah, well, this is something we're going to be talking about. We've got some of the leadership team of Tim's coming in tomorrow to talk about these very things. You know, Tim's is central to the everyday life of so many Canadians. And I don't like I said on the show, I do not like when a corporation drapes itself in the maple leaf and just says, that's it. That's why you should be shopping with us. That's why you should be buying with us. That's why you should be making your choices with your wallet with us. I think it's lazy. And I think it's not enough. It's not enough. And you should fight for my dollar. When you see the camps and you see the charity work and you see they are and have been for generations completely tied to the life of Canadians. And so having them in to get a sense of, you know, where they see themselves today and where they want to go is a great one.
1: So we do have the some of the executive team in with us, yeah. And they're very upfront. They said we want to answer any and all questions.
0: Yep.
1: So if you have a question that you want us to be able to put forth to the Tim's executive team, text it to us.
0: Yeah. By the way, don't be cheeky here. Don't ask something that you think is too cute by half because we're not going to ask it. If you have a good faith question and you have a real question you want a real answer to, send us a text and we'll read
1: there
0: it.
1: You go.
0: But if you try to be smart, like, okay, fine, we'll read it, but it won't see the light of day. So don't be an arse. That's what my dad used to say.
1: Don't be an arse.
0: Don't be an arse. All right. We do have a great show today, and we are really, really happy about this. We see so many stories that taken in isolation, they start building up inside you. You know, the stories of the couch and land claims and, you know, the attacks, these seemingly attacks on private property rights. and the massive displacement of funds from the federal government to tribes across the country, and the you know, the ground penetrating radar that may have uncovered 215 unmarked graves in Kamloops at the residential school. It turns out they haven't dug anybody up. And the second you start asking why that is, you start being labeled a denialist, which I don't like. I don't like at all. You start putting all this together on top of, the narrative out there in the press that a number of tribes just do not want to see us develop our natural resources, which would help pay for a lot of the things that we have to pay for. You put that all together and it starts breeding anxiety. It starts breeding anxiety in people like me wondering, like, what's the country going to look like in a few years? And we came across this young man named Aaron Peet. He's the host of a terrific podcast called Nuanced. And he has real, it's something that his tone and his goals, I think, align very closely with us. We want to have difficult conversations. I think he has difficult conversations in respectful ways. He's a trained lawyer. He's a member of the First Nation. He's a young chief. I think he's in his early 30s. And so we invited him on here to talk about all of those hot button issues, all of those issues that, you know, maybe need clarification. We need to talk to somebody on the other side of that reconciliation table to find out where we're going. Where's this train going to take us? What's the country going to look like if we stay on the track we're on? And so we're going to be talking for a full hour with Aaron, and I'm very much, very much looking forward to it. Meanwhile, in the next segment, we are talking with the leader of the Quebec Liberal Party, and Charles Milliard. He's only been the leader for 3 months. There's an election coming up in October in that province. Right now, the Parti Québécois, the separatist party, is leading by 2% against these liberals. But the way the votes are tallied and the way that they are dispersed across the province means that if the polls stay exactly as they are, the PQ wins. They absolutely win a majority easily. And if they do, they've promised a referendum in their first term. So conceivably, for the first time in our history, we could have two referenda. First time we use a plural here, two referenda on separation from two different provinces in a few years. And we talked to a proud and staunch Federalist in Charles Milliard, and that conversation is coming up. But just 26% of respondents to an Association for Canadian Studies survey say they were worried about Alberta, and fewer said they were worried about Quebec separation. I mean, you don't worry about it until all of a sudden you got to worry about it. Now, it's true that a minority of people in both provinces as of today view themselves as wanting separation. But circumstances on the ground can change. Sometimes it takes a good speech, and sometimes it takes a bad economic announcement. Sometimes it requires a flashpoint to change people's perspectives. But those things are of concern to people like me. And Intrepid and I both lived through 93. That was not a lot of fun. The 93 referendum.
1: 95
0: referendum. I was down at Duke, but that's where I was at, doing my undergrad. But we had a deal with McGill, we exchanging professors and stuff. And by extension, I had CBC Montreal in my dorm room at Duke in North Carolina. So I was able to watch.
1: Did you know they were there?
0: I knew. I watched the Habs games all the time. Yeah. Okay. I watched the Habs games, but I was able to see that stuff. I watched that in real time. And, you know, by the skin of our teeth, we escaped. And
1: yeah, no, that was really close.
0: Yeah. Yeah. And then there's separatists in two different provinces, essentially two kicks at the can, conceivably in the next few years. So keeping an eye on that is going to be important. All right, we are going to take a break. And when we come back, we've got the Quebec Liberal leader, Charles Milliard, joining us here on the Ben Mulroney Show.
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2: A beloved 75-year-old man washing up, getting ready for bed, is brutally beaten and killed. 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
4: Welcome back to The Ben Mulrooney Show. And because we are a national show, we want to have national conversations. And that requires talking to leaders from all different parts of the country. And the leadership of Quebec is up for grabs. There's an election coming near the end of the year. And the polls have the Parti Québécois neck and neck with the Liberal Party of Quebec. And so I'm very pleased to be sitting with the Liberal leader of Quebec, Charles Milliard. Welcome to the show.
5: Thank you for having me. Okay, happy to be here.
4: So I'm looking at the polls and 338.
5: So am I.
4: And really neck and neck. But yes. I guess because of vote distribution, if you guys have the same vote percentage, that still gives the Parti Québécois the chance to win a majority.
5: Yes, right now it's going to be a Parti Québécois government if nothing changes. But it will change because Quebecers have been asking for renewal for the past 2 years in the polls. Yeah. And I think that Quebecers are done with the Coalition Avenir Québec. Yeah. So they're looking at either Parti Québécois or the Liberal Party of Quebec.
4: Which is sort of back to the old days, right? Back to those two titans of Quebec politics. But things have changed. The CAQ under Legault, I believe, sort of broke the binary choice that voters had. If you were a separatist, you went in one camp. And if you were a federalist, you went in the other. And now that has, I think that's made things more interesting, but I think it's probably made things more difficult.
5: Well, I think that both the traditional parties in Quebec have changed in a way. Yeah. First, there's a big change in the leadership. I mean, I'm 46, Mr. Plamondon is 48. So there's a new generation of leaders coming up in Quebec. But the Article 1 of the Parti Québécois manifest is all about separation. So that hasn't changed. And 70% of Quebecers in the recent polls do not want a referendum. So we're going to have to regroup all the Federalists under the same big tent that is the Liberal Party of Quebec.
4: So how do you reconcile the disconnection? The vast majority of Quebecers don't want separation. The raison d'être of the Parti Québécois is separation, and yet they are leading in the polls.
5: Well, actually, there was, I think they were looking for something different in the past few months. And, you know, there's been a lot of turmoil at the Liberal Party of Quebec with you know, the previous leadership race. And as you know, I became leader 3 months ago. But the numbers keeps going in the right direction for us in the past 3 months. So there's a really reason to be hopeful for us.
4: So introduce yourself to the ROC, as it were, the rest of Canada. Who is Charles Milliard and what kind of government would he lead within Canada?
5: Well, I'm 46 years old. I'm a pharmacist by trade, actually. I was an executive vice president of a big chain of pharmacies in Quebec. And then I led the Federation of Chambers of Commerce for 5 years. So I've been touring Quebec for the past 25 years. So I know what is Quebec made of. And I used to be a member of the party for the past 28 years. So it has been my political family for all my life, basically. And the Liberal Party of Quebec needs to be, you know, at the same time, regionalists, nationalists, and federalists. So we want to bring back the spirit that was happening in the party when Robert Bourassa was the premier. So both very, very, rooted in the different regions of Quebec. But we want Canada to work. So we want to have good relationship with Ontario, with the rest of Canada. Hence my presence here, because I'm giving a speech tomorrow at the Economic Club.
4: You know, you must have been, probably you were a teenager the last time separation was on the ballot in Quebec.
5: I was 16, actually.
4: You were 16, so that's formative. That's a formative time.
5: Yeah.
4: And now you're looking back at 30 years later. You know, there is, for different reasons, but it would have the same outcome. You know, there's a movement afoot in

0: in Alberta.
1: Yeah.
0: What as a Federalist within Quebec, what do you tell those in Alberta who would want to decamp from Canada?
1: Well, to me, it's very dangerous, and I'm very disappointed with what I see with the decision of Premier Smith. So obviously, there's a need for all the provinces to regroup, especially given the geopolitical context right now on the world stage. So we'll see what happens. And consultation in Alberta will be 2 weeks after the election in Quebec. Yeah. So it's going to be interesting to see what the different political forces will say in the fall, in the early fall.
0: What are you hearing? Because I think one of the ways for somebody like you to make inroads and sort of move that needle from the dead heat with the Parti Québécois is to go listen to to those who are currently parking their vote with the PQ. What are you hearing from those people in terms of why they think that sense of alternance, they've got to go from the CAQ to the PQ?
1: Well, actually, when we're looking at the priorities of Quebecers, it's all about the cost of living, housing, healthcare, education, the economy. So those are not, issues based on identity and language. Yeah. So we're going to need to be talking about kitchen table issues in this campaign. And the Coalition Avenir Québec, Premier Legault and now Premier Frechette, they've been very disappointing when it comes to balancing the books and finding economic opportunities for Quebecers. And when we look at what Premier Ford is doing, and I'm not partisan here, but he's very proud about developing industries, the mining industry, pharmaceutical industries, manufacturing. So we need that spirit in Quebec back, and it hasn't been the case in the past 8 years, obviously.
0: And I've spoken just a few weeks ago with the leader of the Conservative Party of Quebec as well. So that's a fairly new development as well. If you are, in a situation where no one achieves a majority in the House in the Assemblée Nationale, would you be open to the idea of forming a coalition with the other Federalist parties?
1: That's an interesting question, because you know that Mr. Duhem likes to say that he's a Federalist, but he voted yes in 95. And that's the same thing for Premier Frechette. Mm-hmm. So actually, at the next leaders' debate in Quebec in September, I'm going to be the only one for the no side. So
0: but people can change their minds. People can grow from 95.
1: Obviously, but when we're asking them, especially Mr. Duhem, what he would vote in an upcoming referendum, he cannot answer. He's not able to answer.
0: Really?
1: So that's something.
0: That's interesting.
1: Well,
0: I'm under the impression.
1: Well, anyway, in French, he doesn't answer. Maybe he answers in English in Toronto.
0: I went to the website of the party, and by and large, generally speaking, it looked like it was lifted from the Conservative Party.
1: Well, I think the PCQ, the Conservative Party of Quebec voters are mostly Federalists, but their leader is not able to say what he would vote for. So anyway, there's collaboration that is possible, but I think that the Liberal Party of Quebec needs to be the big tent of all the Federalists in the upcoming election, especially facing Mr. Plamondon, who has been very adamant about having a referendum in the first mandate.
0: But I do think it's an interesting opportunity for the Liberal Party. It is the default position of most Federalists. But prior to the rise of the CAQ, there was nowhere else for them to go. So it's an opportunity for the Liberal Party of Quebec to raise its game, right? To actually go out there and prove to the Federalists that they are that's where their vote should be, as opposed to just assuming that it was always going to be there.
1: That's it. And it's an opportunity for us to reach all communities, Francophone, Anglophone, all the different regions. And based on the positive reception that I have from all the candidates that will be running, I think we're going to have a very a star-studded team in the next election.
0: There was a lot of talk after the last election, Team Canada, elbows up, everyone's got to row in the same direction. And it didn't take long. It did not take long for David Eby to essentially say no. There's going to be no pipeline, and even Monsieur Legault taking issues with natural resource extraction going through the province of Quebec. What would be your opinion if the country decided that there was a project of national importance that required buy-in from everyone that would have to go through the territory of Quebec? What would be your opinion as
1: well? Well, I think the prime role of every leader, whether it's premier or prime minister, is to be open for development, for economic development. And I think that what Mr. Carney is doing right now, going around and looking for opportunities is good. We need to do the same in Quebec. The problem is that in the past 8 years, we haven't had a premier that first likes to travel and likes to develop. And he came once a year, maybe, to take a picture with Doug Ford, and that was it. So we need premier, and I want to be that premier that will actually look for opportunities in Toronto, in Victoria, and Saskatoon, because at 41 million people, that's a strong market for us.
0: So the goal between now and the election is to introduce yourself to the leadership across the country.
1: Yes,
0: but also in a lot of ways, you've got to introduce. You've only been the leader for 3 months.
1: Yep.
0: So if people in Quebec are listening right now, what are the top three things they need to know about the Liberal Party under Charles Milliard? Because it's new, and the past few years have not been good ones for the Liberal Party of Quebec.
1: Yeah, and it's a new Liberal Party of Quebec, but then it's the oldest party in the history of Quebec. You know, it has been there since 1867. So I want them to listen to both my platform and the team that I will be building, and based on the positive receptions that I have, we're going to have lawyers, doctors, people from all walks of life, entrepreneurs, CEOs. So it's going to be a very interesting race, but hopefully we will regroup together as Liberals and then as Canadians, as Quebecers, because we need to be elbows up is still something that needs to be happening in Quebec.
0: Charles Milliard, thank you very much.
1: Thank you.
0: All right, we are going to take a quick break, but when we come back, as I said, the promised conversation with Aaron Peet. He is the chief of the Chawathill First Nation, the podcast host of Nuanced. We have an hour-long conversation about truth, about reconciliation, about denialism, about getting us from where we are, which is not a great place, to a far better place as a nation. Don't go anywhere. This is the Ben Mulrooney Show.
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6: All right. Very glad to be having this next conversation, because if you're like me, I've said before, I think I said 10 years ago on Twitter, I said the prime minister who is responsible for achieving true reconciliation will be recognized as one of our great prime ministers. Full stop. Still believe that today. However, if you're like me in my position in this chair, I have been talking about stories that have concerned me. And when you start piling them on top of each other, they kind of build anxiety, wondering, are we on the right path? Have we settled into a dynamic from which there is no escape? And are things better today than they were a few years ago? I think these are things worthy of discussion. Unfortunately, it does feel that if you try to have these conversations in certain circles, you're either shouted down or you're called names. And then we found this young man, Aaron Pete. He's the chief of the Chawathil First Nation. He's a host of a podcast called Nuanced. And he is having those conversations on his platform. And he's having them in really, really fascinating ways. And I want to have more of it. So I want to invite him on the show. So, Aaron, welcome to the Ben Mulrooney Show.
7: Thank you for having me. I don't know if anybody, any guest has ever started this way, but I first discovered you by watching Corner Gas, where you were on a unicycle with fire in your hands juggling. That, so it's an honor to be on the show.
6: Well, you know, that was all smoke and mirrors, my friend. That was, they stuck my head on somebody else's body. But if it made you stand up and pay attention, I'm very happy. Thank you for joining us. I really, really appreciate it. Before we jump into our conversation, I want to ask you, you know, this is your podcast is, it resonates with me, right? Having honest conversations where you can sort of park outrage and you can park emotion to a certain extent and just try to further a conversation and take people from where they are to where they need to be, I think is noble and admirable. And I think we need more of it. What's been the response to this project?
7: So I rebranded last year, almost exactly now, from Bigger Than Me podcast, where I was interviewing role models, to Nuanced, where I was trying to have tough conversations. And the response, like the change in the numbers, I can send them to you, is just insane in response to being willing to have tough conversations.
6: Yeah, but you know, unfortunately, we're living in a time where the loudest voices aren't necessarily representative of the most people, but the loudest voices are oftentimes the least helpful voices. Do you hear from people who, cause it's very easy to say, okay, you're going to have a conversation with somebody, who is, you know, a member of First Nation who's, pro pipeline or thinks Pierre Poilievre should be prime minister, and they'll say, how could you platform that person, for example? How do you explain to people that hearing things that that you might disagree with, that's helpful. Because I try to do that as well, and it's really hard to explain to some people that the saying things that you might not, or hearing things that people might not agree with, isn't inherently a bad thing. In fact, that's how things used to get done.
7: So I just interviewed Tim Thielman, and we did a bit of a debate on whether or not we should be reconciling at all, whether or not that's a good that governments should be spending money on. And my argument is, this is taxpayer dollars. Anything where the government is taking taxpayer money, your money and your paycheck, and spending it, we have the right to debate it. We have the right to argue about it. That's our duty as citizens. That's why we have freedom of expression. And so I did that interview, and overwhelmingly the response in the comments was just thank you for being willing to have the conversation. I might not agree with Tim. I might not agree with Aaron. I just want to know that we live in a society where we can have these conversations.
6: Well, look, I'm so glad that you're here. And I'm so glad you mentioned Tim, because that's where I wanted to start. And, you know, just so we're clear, I told you where I'm coming from off the top. I am not talking to you as if you are in anything. I'm not talking to you as if you're a representative of First Nations writ large. You are one person and you have your own opinions. I'm not going to ask you to speak for people. I want to get your take. But I did want to start with a quote that I found of Tim Thielman. He was asked point blank, what is reconciliation? And this is what he had to say.
8: Well, I would say that what reconciliation is a guilt-driven process of transferring money, land, and power from non-Indigenous Canadians to the modern descendants of hunter-gatherers. And it's premised upon this fundamental lie that that Western nation states are evil, that they are founded on an illegitimate basis, and that therefore the citizens of those nations must atone for that sin by effectively transferring their property, their money to Indigenous, the modern descendants. And so the question people always ask is, well, when are we done? The courts say never. It's an ongoing process. And I think that betrays the fundamental assumption of the illegitimacy of Western states.
6: I've got to say, Aaron, Tim Thielman is a former Indigenous rights lawyer. He's got a lot to say on this. If you read his Twitter or X feed, there's a lot there. If I had heard something like that, Aaron, a couple of years ago, I would have thought those were the ramblings of a reactionary right winger. But as the years progress, not only do I hear nuggets of truth in there, but I suspect more and more people are going to are going to hear something, and parts of it, if not all of it, is going to resonate with them. And that is concerning to me, because if in fact any part of that is true, I think we're in trouble.
7: Ben, we're on the same page. I see the same movement taking place as you do. And I think organizations like BCAFN, AFN, UBCIC, these lobbying Indigenous organizations, are really not reading the room. And so many British Columbians are going, when does this end? How much money? How much land? What is going on? Is my private property safe? And I'll just quickly say to Tim, I enjoyed that debate. I still disagree with him. Yeah. He pulls on the courts in that piece. Like, the courts aren't there to drive public policy. They made a decision. The parliament can absolutely overrule that and say what direction Canadians want to go in. It's not their role to kind of guide public policy. But then he kind of goes to, like, everybody hates the West. And certainly that there's people out there that feel that way. I don't feel that way. Most Indigenous people don't hate the West. We don't hate cars. We don't hate air conditioning. We don't hate housing. Like, we don't hate a lot of things. We hate how the relationship went for a certain period of time, where it was basically no respect for First Nations people, no respect for Indigenous people. Our culture is stupid. We're going to outlaw it. Like, those are the things that most Indigenous people are against. And we're just saying, hey, let us do our thing. And can we work out some of these past things? Like how the land was settled in British Columbia. Can we try and figure that out? And then everything we get offered by the province or the federal government is what we work within, which is what Tim dislikes. But that's not driven by me or any First Nations person. Specific claims processes, court processes, those are all by the West's design that we're operating within to try and resolve some of these past issues.
6: Well, yeah, you know, I look at the, you know, we'll stick with the West, for example. We'll look at David Eby's government, you know, this notion that I think last week or two weeks ago, we sort of kind of stumbled on this story that they had removed the word provincial from every provincial park, And sure enough, we checked online and it bears out because, and then you go back and look at the NDP's website, you know, the word provincial is steeped in colonialism and therefore is traumatic and all this stuff. I was like, I don't know that anybody asked for this. I think it's this, there's an element of self-flagellation by certain people on the left to bend over backwards to peel away notions of colonialism. I don't know that the word provincial is inherently aggressively anti-First Nation, but it speaks to a narrative that a certain type of politician pushes that I don't know that has the buy-in from the people, or at least I don't think it's been tested the way that it should be. How do you feel about that?
7: I completely agree with you. I think we all knew this back in 2015. We knew that the Liberal Party of BC at the time was much more representative of the middle and that the NDP swayed left. Yeah. And back then, we kind of said, let's try swaying a little left. Let's try and move forward and be progressive on issues. They've now been in power for 10 years now. And a lot of this has been driven, I'd say, over the past couple of years where Premier David Eby has been in power. And there's just this instinct to want to give more and more and more and to have this shame and this guilt about who we are as British Columbians or Canadians. And I would say, and I don't know if we'll talk about the separation discussion today, but I'll just say, like, people argue Premier Danielle Smith is being pulled to the right by some of her caucus and by the party. And I would say the same thing for the BC NDP. I mean, David Eby came out and very clearly said, we are going to make this a confidence vote about these amendments to DRIPA. We are going to proceed with some of these conversations. And then he, but internally, was pulled the other direction and had to walk back from that. So yeah. There's clearly a pressure within the party to not proceed on kind of taking a very rational, reasonable, middle-grounded approach on some of these things. And I'd say at this point in time, it's not even helping Indigenous people or First Nations people that this is taking place, because we've lost the plot and people have failed to be able to articulate what is reconciliation, where are we going, and how do we bring everybody along on this? If I'm just dragging all of these names you and I can't pronounce forward, I'm not saying that that's an inherently bad thing, but when we just go in that direction and people aren't buying in, we're really losing the plot and losing British Columbians, and I think not doing a service to actual people living in real poverty.
6: Well, I think that's where we want to take the conversation next. We're going to take a break. When we come back, more with Aaron Pete on reconciliation. What does reconciliation mean in practice? What does progress on this file mean? We're going to be talking about that next. Don't go anywhere. The Ben Mulrooney Show continues.
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6: Welcome back, and we are continuing our conversation on reconciliation with Aaron Pete, host of Nuanced, the podcast. Do people call you Chief Pete?
7: They do.
6: Yeah. Well, Chief, welcome to the show. Welcome to the show. Thank you for sticking around. What does reconciliation mean to you?
7: So I grew up in the 90s, and I was always taught that we had discrepancies in our education outcomes, addiction outcomes, mental health outcomes, education rates, employment rates, economic development opportunities. And so I always thought that that was what reconciliation was. It's drifted quite a bit, as we spoke about earlier, towards renaming things. And none of those are inherently bad, but not addressing how real First Nations people on reserve and in like urban communities live. And so I think that is what reconciliation is to me. I think there's two schools of thought. One is more about lands and title and rights, and the other is about like real living conditions of Indigenous people. Yeah. And I've always been much more concerned with living conditions, because I think that's actually how we make sure every Canadian reaches their full potential.
6: Well, I think you bring up a good point, because the your version of reconciliation speaks to the betterment of stakeholders in the Canadian experiment, right? And Canada's not going anywhere. At least that's my plan. And so to have members of this Canadian experiment for the First Nations have their all of the metrics by which we judge human success improve, that makes everyone's lives better. But it does seem that we are almost on a daily basis assailed with performative sort of things like land acknowledgements that don't help anybody's lives improve. The land acknowledgement, you could argue, breeds discontent within First Nations, because you're constantly reminding people of an injustice that was perpetrated with no recourse. And then on the other side of that bargain, you have these indicators of wealth transfers without necessarily accountability. You have court cases that seem to be indicating that once unassailable property rights are now under attack. We're lacking a balance. We're lacking real communication. We're lacking a knowledge as to where we're going with any of this. I don't see how any of those things, now each one on their own, I'm sure could be justified if somebody wanted to justify them, but you put them all together and it feels like we are in a far more precarious place today as a nation than we were 5 years ago?
7: I'll say two quick things. One, just to put this into context, like my grandmother attended St. Mary's Indian Residential School. She drank all of her life because of the trauma she experienced. Then my mom was born with fetal alcohol syndrome disorder, and that reshaped her prefrontal cortex significantly. And I've never met my father. So like the downstream effects of some of these things are in fact real. Yeah. I know some people need to be like reminded of the context. And so I was given extra supports as a consequence of that history in order to go and succeed and given opportunities to get out of these situations. I completely agree with you, but I'll just restate, like, again, all of those things that you're describing were driven by the courts. Yeah. I mean, I think it's very well clear that a lot of those things could have been addressed. The court cases, the government could have intervened. They chose not to.
6: Why do you think they didn't?
7: On some of these renaming pieces, they didn't proceed on.
6: Why do you think they don't? You know, it's, some of them, it seems, would be, like I said, not a heavy lift for a government. But like I said, they lay the foundation for, like, let's call it apprehension on the part of the Canadians that came here or the Canadians whose ancestors came here. It leads them to be apprehensive about the entire experiment of reconciliation. And I don't want anyone to be apprehensive. I want us all to have buy-in. I want us all to believe that the future is bright for everybody. But these indicators suggest otherwise to a lot of people.
7: I agree. My answer might be controversial in that I think that human beings have always had this idea of original sin. And I think that this fits very nicely into the idea that these people committed an original sin or in part of it, and that there's a way of addressing that. I think as we've drifted away from religion, that's been a consequence. Now, I'm not a super religious person, but I can just see the tenets of somebody feeling bad about existing. I think that's part of the climate agenda. People feel guilty about using things and living their life. And then on the Indigenous file, they feel like they're on stolen land and that they've done something atrocious and that they can pay penance in order to make up for that. And I think that that's just in the hearts and souls of all of us to feel responsible and feel to blame for things and want to right them in some way or another. And then I think that works its way up into the political, where everybody says they're non-religious and then we're doing land acknowledgements and prayers to start all our meetings for Indigenous people. Like, I can't see those two things as separate. Mm.
6: I'm in conversation with Aaron Pete. He's the chief of the Chowthill First Nation, and he's the host of the Nuanced Podcast. And we are having a long, as wide a conversation as we can possibly have on the notion of reconciliation and where we are going as a country on this file. I think a lot of Canadians really, one of the flashpoints and that should concern people is the Cowichan tribe, the court case that made a lot of people sit up and take note and wonder, are we on the right path? Are we doing things right? With the court saying, you know what, your property rights in the city of Richmond, and it may not be yours. And there have been politicians, there have been legal scholars to come in and say, well, of course not. That's not what this is about. But it does create uncertainty, Aaron. And uncertainty is the antidote to investment. You know, if you want to drive away investment, you make sure the climate is uncertain. And we've already seen quite a few examples of investment fleeing British Columbia. And I wonder what you thought of that.
7: I think it's extremely unproductive. I'll say from the outset, Cowichan tribes said that they weren't coming after private property rights, and that the courts basically asked for clarification from the government, and they did not get that clarification on what the government's position was. And so that's created a lot of confusion and fear. And I was surprised to see the government's response go, there's nothing to see here, and then pivot to, we're going to have a loan back guarantee program, and then say, I just had the Minister for Indigenous Rights and Relations on, and then he's back to saying, hey, there's not a lot of concerns here around private property rights. Everybody can just calm down now. And I think, to your point, how people invest in a home is believing that it's going to be a retirement plan. And so when you put the ownership of that into question, it puts a lot of fear in the market. So yes, you might not see people not being able to renew their mortgage, but you will see the value of those homes, just like you would if an earthquake happened there, reduce in value. And that's going to have a long-term impact in British Columbia. Colombia, and I really don't feel like any of our leaders are really grappling with the potential outcomes of that in a meaningful way. But then we have the conservatives saying they're going to repeal DRIPA, and that also doesn't really fix the Cowichan tribe's decision.
6: Yeah,
7: DRIPA was mentioned, but it's not the fundamental underpinning of this decision. So we have a lot of public communication to do with everyday British Columbians and Canadians on how we actually all get back on the same page.
6: All right. Well, listen, we are going to take a break right now. I want to say goodbye to Edmonton. 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It'll be up there later this afternoon. We'll be back with more with Aaron Peet on the other side of this break.
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7: Hey everyone, it's Ben Mulrooney. 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Nothing is off limits. We'll also be talking to one of the highest profile Canadians in Washington trying to make deals happen with the Americans.
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9: From the National Newsroom of the Canadian Press, I'm Rob Westgate. BC Premier David Eby says he wants to talk to Alberta Premier Danielle Smith about her plans to hold a binding referendum on separation. He says it is an inopportune time to be voting on the future of Alberta within Canada, and he intends to make his feelings clear.
10: When Canadians sing, "We stand on guard for thee," I think Canadians mean it. And I think they're doing it in their daily lives. And I think it's inspirational. It has been inspirational. And we do it to make sure that the true north is strong and free. And that's what we're going to do. And I hope that that's what we can leave this meeting committing to as premiers in this crucial moment for our country.
9: For her part, Smith says she wants Alberta to stay in Canada, but those requesting a plebiscite deserve to have their say. Prime Minister Mark Carney says he spoke with Israeli President Isaac Herzog about the, quote, appalling treatment of recently detained civilians from a flotilla trying to reach Gaza. The PMO put out a news release Monday, adding that Carney also condemned the comments made by Israel's public security minister, Itamar Ben-Gvir. Last week, Ben-Gvir sparked global outrage after promoting a video of himself taunting detained activists, including 12 Canadians, some with their hands apparently bound and others with their foreheads to the floor of an outdoor pen. A former federal cabinet minister says he wants to lead the Ontario Liberals.
11: Navdeep Bains released a 16-second social media video showing him walking into a classroom, sitting down and rolling up his sleeves. The words, "Let's get to work," appear on the screen. Elections Ontario confirms Bains is in the race. He joins current Ontario Liberal caucus member and former hospital president Lee Faircloth and former political staffer Dylan Mirando. Liberal MP Nate Erskine-Smith has said a leadership run is much less likely after he lost a provincial nomination race in a Toronto riding. Jason White, The Canadian Press, Toronto.
9: On the world stage now, we have an update from Asia, where South Korea's military says the North has launched multiple close-range ballistic missiles toward the sea Tuesday morning. South Korea's Joint Chiefs of Staff said the missiles were fired from Jeonju City on the north's west coast. It also said South Korea's military has bolstered its surveillance posture and is closely exchanging related information with the U.S. and Japan. And finally, the U.S. has launched so-called defense strikes in Iran, including the targeting of what they say were missile launch sites. The latest development coming as U.S. President Donald Trump muddies the water on a peace deal. Reporter Ian Pinnell.
12: The president's even writing on Truth Social that negotiations are proceeding nicely. It'll only be a great deal for all or no deal at all. Back to the battlefront and shooting, but bigger and stronger than ever before.
9: So for the time being, it remains unclear just how or when the deal might be finalized and when its various parts will take effect. This is the Canadian Press. In sports, Andrei Svechnikov scored at 14 minutes and 6 seconds of overtime as the Carolina Hurricanes defeated the Montreal Canadiens 3-2 to take a 2-1 lead in the Eastern Conference Final. The best-of-seven series returns to Bell Center for Game 4 on Wednesday. Still on the ice, Jack Pridham scored twice, Cameron Reed had a goal and 3 assists, and the Kitchener Rangers knocked off the Everett Silvertips 6-2 to record their second consecutive victory at the Memorial Cup tournament in Kelowna, BC. Still on the ice, Jack Pridham scored twice, Cameron Reed had a goal and 3 assists, and the Kitchener Rangers knocked off the Everett Silvertips 6-2 to record their second consecutive victory at the Memorial Cup tournament in Kelowna, BC. And finally, the New York Knicks are heading to the NBA Finals for the first time since 1999. They beat the Cleveland Cavaliers 130-93, sweeping their best-of-seven Eastern Conference Finals. From the Canadian Press, I'm Rob Westgate. This is

0: I am continuing my conversation with Aaron Peet. He's the host of the podcast Nuance. He's a First Nations chief, and he, on his podcast, has, I think, a similar goal that as we do here, which is to have real conversations that could be emotional, that we try to keep emotion out of, so that we can get to a place that we need to be. And Aaron, I thank you for sticking around.
1: Thank you for having me.
0: But 5 years ago, some news dropped like a bomb in our reconciliation project in Canada, and that was that ground-penetrating radar discovered 215 unmarked graves at the Kamloops residential school, and that began that began an emotional roller coaster. And 5 years later, there are a great many people asking, why has there been no exhumations? And are there in fact 215 or any unmarked graves in that location? What do you believe is under the ground at Kamloops?
1: I have no idea. I know that how the story was written, and I'll say that many children did die at Indian residential mm-hmm. schools. And so that history, broadly speaking, isn't in dispute. It's more about this location. And I think it's perfectly reasonable for people to wonder whether or not there are unmarked graves or a septic system or nothing. Mm-hmm. And I don't think that makes you a denier of all of the history. I don't think that makes you an inherently bad person. I don't think it's constructive to have that type of conversation. I think we can absolutely blame the media for how that was communicated outwards. And I think the First Nation community has some responsibility to address this uncertainty, because it's dividing Canadians and First Nations people. And individuals who had nothing to do with that are now taking some of the brunt for this confusion and this miscommunication.
0: Yeah, it has been, it's quite emotional. Then you've got, you know, certain federal political leaders who want to criminalize even the discussion that you and I are having right now. And look, I think what you said was absolutely dead right. You know, to ask this one particular question in no way calls into question the terrible treatment of First Nations in a number of these schools over the course of decades. And so those two things can be true at once. But what is it, Aaron, about the unwillingness by certain members of First Nations to not dig? Like, why not? It feels weird that the $12 million from the federal government was transferred with an eye to do that research and to dig and to exhume if necessary. And like I said, from my perspective, if there are bodies there, I want First Nations as well as everyone else to be able to mourn and learn from it and atone. But if there's nothing there, then I want us to be able to move on from that so we can focus on the very real issues that we should be focused on.
1: Well, I'll say a few quick things to that. First, they did receive that money. The application was pretty broad in that you could do multiple things with it. In all fairness to everybody, excavation and confirming what they claimed is like a super reasonable thing to expect, because they did get a lot of funding rolling from the provincial and federal governments on this note. And so there was a downstream benefit to First Nations communities with that claim. And if it's not true, we all need to know about that. But I'll say on the community level, I mean, like, Ben, do you want people digging up your relatives in order to confirm whether or not they're buried there or not? Like, I think that's a pretty also reasonable position for individuals to feel. But when you're a government, when you're a funded government by taxpayer dollars, you have a different fiduciary duty than you have if you're an individual mourning the loss of your relative who potentially died in some of these schools. And I don't think it's beyond the realm of possibility that they do find bodies there, and that would be a tragic, heavy thing for the country to go through yet again to confirm that. But I'll just zoom out and really quickly just say my only other concern is we have a completely unprincipled leadership within our parliament that are perfectly comfortable flirting with the idea of removing people's right to freedom of expression, asking questions on a perfectly legitimate piece of our news. And that's just completely unacceptable. And I'm always concerned when elected officials start to wield their power to control what conversations we are and are not allowed to have.
0: And listen, I'm pretty sure that we could put our heads together and find a way to do that investigation respectfully that would be in line with First Nations traditions, that would, so that if a body were found or multiple bodies were found, we could do so in a respectful way. I think we, because the alternative is to live with, I mean, it's a Schrodinger's cat situation. You know, the cat is both alive and dead inside that box, and we have to live with the worst case scenario in both scenarios. And I just don't think as a country we can live with the uncertainty and the possibility of doing so respectfully exists. But let's continue the conversation, because I think what happened after that was it unleashed a torrent of guilt. What, call it white guilt, call it whatever you want. And what has been witnessed from one side of the reconciliation table is a massive transfer of wealth. And a lot of Canadians don't know where the money goes once it leaves the federal coffers and enters the First Nations economy. There's almost an opacity and a lack of transparency. And I think they're increasingly, as the temperature's been turned up, a lot of Canadians kind of want to know where the money is going. Can you, from your perspective as a chief, sort of explain the machine in which the money enters?
1: Sure. First, I'll just say, like, to your earlier point, the whole point of Canada and the thing I love about our country is that we can have tough conversations about an issue and still be extremely respectful and thoughtful. Like, that's one of the Canadian values that I think we've just always held true on. But to your second question, I don't know if I agree with this this claim that First Nations aren't transparent. All of my audits for my First Nation community are public, and you can just type in our community and you can go through our audited financial statements. The only delay in getting them out is Indigenous Services Canada approving them and putting them on their website. Most communities are aligned with that. We fall under the First Nations Financial Management Board, who supports First Nations in being transparent about our spending. There are certainly communities, just like municipalities and just like provincial bodies, that are not transparent, and they should be held accountable for that. But overwhelmingly, First Nations want to be transparent and deliver on that. It's really the Liberal government that's pushed back on the First Nations Financial Transparency Act and whether or not it should be enforced. I completely support enforcing it. Chief Billy Morin supports enforcing it. Most First Nation communities do, because we've gotten this question for so long and we don't get a lot of money. And so being transparent that we don't get a lot of money is more than comfortable with us. There are red herrings of where they have a lot of money and they're not transparent with it. That should be addressed. But I don't think most communities fall within that category.
0: You know, I remember when Justin Trudeau took office, he, you know, one of his goals was to make sure that all the boil water advisories were removed from I think, I can't remember how many there were across Canada in reserves. And I don't know that they made as much as many inroads as they had wanted. What is that sticking point? Why is it so hard to get clean water on reserves? It's 2026. How come we can't do that?
1: A few different reasons. I had the opportunity to go to Saskatchewan a few years ago with a community that didn't have clean drinking water, and they shared that they got the funding to build the system, but they didn't have the capacity to hire experts in order to maintain the system. And so I think that's likely one of the gaps, is how do you get somebody who's an engineer to go out and live up in a rural community of 200 people to maintain a water system by themselves when the First Nation community doesn't have excess dollars to pay that person what they're worth in regular markets, like in cities like Saskatoon or Edmonton or other cities. The competitiveness, they're going to go where the money is. The second piece is, I think, capacity of First Nation communities. When I came on to my leadership, many people didn't know how to apply to Indigenous Services Canada, what the process was, how to allocate those dollars, and how to work with Indigenous Services Canada and engineers to get that done. That is a technical process that if you only have a grade 10 education, it's going to be a real challenge for you to deliver on. So there's that capacity issue. And then there's also just the willingness to invest in these very rural, remote communities where there is only 200 people, and you're going to spend, what, $10, $15 million on a water system for 200 people? That's a huge investment for Indigenous Services Canada to put towards. Now, they have the money, as I interviewed Chief Billy Morin. It's just how they go about allocating those dollars.
0: All right, we're going to take one final break here in our conversation with Aaron Peet. We're going to come back. We're going to talk natural resource development and solutions and hope and what success looks like on the other side of truth and reconciliation. Don't go anywhere. This is the Ben Mulrooney Show.
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3: We've had Aaron Peet of a First Nations chief and podcast host from Nuanced, the podcast, joining us for a wide-ranging conversation on truth, on reconciliation, and on the state of First Nations Canadian relations. And I thank you, Aaron, for sticking around for one final segment. I want to jump in to the idea of natural resource development that was central to Mark Carney's election campaign. It was actually central to both his and Pierre Poilievre. Whoever won was going to get elected on a platform of responsible resource development in this country. And there is at least a perception on one side of the equation that no matter what happens, there's always going to be someone, possibly a loud voice, not necessarily representative of the majority, but a loud voice on the First Nation side that will be there to either slow things down or shut them down altogether. Is that a fair assessment? Yes or no?
4: Yes, that's a fair assessment.
3: So, and thank you for answering that. So the next question, Aaron, is how, explain the logic to me. If there is money that should be transferred from the federal coffers, the provincial coffers, to First Nations, where's that money supposed to come from if not from this bounty that exists to be developed by the Canadian economy?
4: Well, first I'll say that most First Nation communities I know want to be self-sufficient. They want to have, whether it's a trust or whether it's economic development, funding their pathway out where they're not reliant on government dollars. Going through the government funding process is slow, arduous, and ineffective, and often not aligned with what the community actually wants to do, because it's not designed by us, it's designed by Ottawa. And so I think most communities don't want to rely on federal funding or provincial funding forever. But that's where we are today. And so most talk about self-sufficiency, self-reliance, those types of things.
3: But can't that self-sufficiency, Aaron, can't that self-sufficiency be part and parcel of developing those natural resources in partnership with First Nations? And, you know, everything from hiring practices to subcontracting to First Nations firms for any part of the development of a pipeline or of natural gas or any number of those projects, of which there should be countless going on in this country at any one time.
4: Absolutely. And I do think that that's the pathway out that we're seeing. Alberta's done that. They signed on when they were expanding the Enbridge line. They had First Nations sign on and get a revenue sharing agreement. Yeah. And it's the same with the Sunrise expansion project for my community. We are supportive of the expansion because it will, one, benefit our region financially, but also it will employ our members. It will employ our members' businesses and allow our economy regionally to grow. But I think that you will always have this fight. And I don't think it's unhealthy between how do we protect our oceans and how do we develop our economy with natural resources, and where is that balance? Nobody should have a veto. Yeah. There isn't a correct answer. It is an ebb and flow that we have to work through each time we want to do something. Is how do we make sure that the beautiful country and province that we live in is still that, while also making sure that we're all have a high quality of life?
3: Yeah.
4: And I think that that's an ongoing conversation we have to have every time we want to build something.
3: But I can't remember exactly the number. I'm going to pull this out of the air, but I remember asking myself, when was the last time there was a massive oil spill off the West Coast? And I think it was about 30 years ago. I think that the technology after the Exxon Valdez oil spill has advanced so far that the fear of an oil spill is vastly overstated. And I think we just lost Aaron. I think we lost the signal there. So I hope we can get him back, because I don't want to end it this way. Let's try to get Aaron back immediately. I'm so glad to be able to have this conversation with him. I'm so glad to have a conversation without fear of

0: of being smeared for simply asking questions out of curiosity. Oh, and he's back. There he is, Aaron. Okay, wonderful. Yes. I'm glad to have you. So how do we get to a point then, Aaron? Because you said that, yes, in fact, there are choke points. And how do we have the conversations to get beyond? Because some people feel that there is a de facto veto by certain tribes. How do we get to a point where it's more collaborative and less confrontational, so that we can build these things responsibly?
1: To me, you make them justify how they leave their members and their region in poverty if they're not going to proceed. You ask them, how are they going to pay for the social programs they expect from the federal government and the provincial government, which is what you just asked me.
0: Yeah.
1: How do you plan to get there if you're not going to accept this? Because one can't happen without the other. And living in a world where you get the money and you don't have to take any responsibility for how the money is made is an unhealthy leadership system that needs to be addressed. We need to be able to have mature conversations that goes, everything is about trade-offs.
0: Yep.
1: If we're going to build another pipeline, there's risk to the environment. I've heard studies that no matter what, when you build a pipeline, there's small seepage that happens
0: yep.
1: because of those pipelines that's unavoidable.
0: Yep.
1: And so how do you balance that
0: yep.
1: and the cost to the environment with the benefits to individual people? I just don't think it's acceptable for us to say no under any circumstances, which is what I heard Coastal First Nations say. It's just not adult in the room energy.
0: Yeah.
1: You have to address the real concerns people have
0: yeah.
1: about our economy and where our quality of life is heading. I mean, I have tons of members who say they can't afford groceries.
0: Yeah.
1: How are we going to address that if not for another pipeline or through more natural resource extraction? What do you want me to say to my members when you veto other regions and what it's going to do for our economies? What is the argument?
0: Yeah. The last large-scale catastrophic spill was 1988 that spilled, released 874 liters of fuel oil off of Vancouver Island. So 88, long time. 874,000 liters. I'm correct. So a long, long time ago, like I said, the technology has improved. In our last couple of minutes, Aaron, I'd love to turn the page and let's talk about things to be hopeful for as it relates to reconciliation, as it relates to the advancement of First Nations in Canada. Where are you seeing the most positive advancements?
1: So I think First Nation communities are really coming into their own. I know people are worried about the Tahltan Mineral Agreement, but I think that that's going to result in more mining and removing like important precious metals that are used for our phones and stuff. I think that's a huge opportunity. I think there are a lot more First Nations that are interested in how we grow our economy than what we saw 20, 30 years ago. I think there's a willingness to have a middle grounded conversation. Many communities are getting FNFMB certified, which means that they are presenting public audits. We're moving in that direction. And I think as you see Chief Billy Moore and Ali Warbus in BC, we have Indigenous people who are not just NDP liberals, they're willing to be conservative. And yep. I think that's an important part of our democracy. And then I just see the education rates improving. I see there a willingness to for First Nations to contribute to the economy provincially and federally. And I think that there's an opportunity here for us to have these tough conversations and come out more united than we were. And I really believe that that's the Canadian way. And so I hope we have leadership provincially and federally that want that middle ground and don't want to continue to pigeonhole First Nations as anti-development, anti-growth, or in the reverse, only development and only pro growing the economy. There's a middle ground here for British Columbians, Canadians, and First Nations.
0: You and I have been speaking for an hour. I don't think either of us has raised our voice once. It's a wonderful thing. And lastly, let's go back to how we started when we talked about the Thielman quote. If reconciliation is a destination as opposed to a journey, then where do you want to see it end? Where do you want to see reconciliation end?
1: I would love to see us address the education rates, employment rates, addiction rates, all of those things. In immediate term, I would love to see our government say every year we're going to put out the plan. We're going to follow through on the plan. If the plan doesn't work, we're going to scrap it. We're going to try something different. We're not going to continue to fund the same processes that have existed for 40 years. We're serious about getting people out of poverty. We miss out on their potential when we don't. And I think more broadly, I think the more we lean into these uncomfortable conversations, the more we understand each other, the more we can kind of address what the concerns are. Tim Thielman is right that this mentality creates a victim mentality. And it's one of my big concerns. It's true that a lot of horrible things happened in our past, but we can't tell First Nations people to live there. We can't tell them that they can never go and become something if they stay this way. That is the only way that I got out of the circumstance that I'm in, is by believing I'm not a victim of just history and that I can become something else, something different, something unique. And that's how we contribute. And that's the way we have a strong and vibrant country. And so I have a lot of optimism that the more we lean into tough conversations with people like Tim, and where you and I don't yell at each other and hate each other, and I don't call you names and you don't call me names, the more we can just focus on the issues and start addressing them, which is what I think a healthy country and a healthy democracy
0: does. The only thing I'm going to call you, Aaron Pete, is a terrific guest, and I hope you come back soon, because this is a conversation I'd like to continue. I really appreciate your time. I appreciate your opinions. I appreciate you joining us, and I wish you nothing but the best.
1: It's an honor to be here.
0: All right. Thank you very much. And when we come back, we're speaking with Demetra Soutis and Max Fawcett, because it's time for our political panel of the week. This is the Ben Mulrooney Show.
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0: You are listening to The Ben Mulrooney Show, but you're going to dilute me with my next two guests, Demetrius Soutis and Max Foster, joining me to talk about all things political. Some things exceptionally political and others just political adjacent. Gentlemen, welcome to the show.
13: Good to be here. Okay. Happy Monday.
0: All right, we're going to start with my sister. It's news all over the place. She officially announced that she is stepping down from the Doug Ford cabinet. She has been in cabinet for 8 years, three elections. I heard Dimitri on French television. I think you didn't have any information up until it was announced to you, and you still said a few interesting things. So I'm here to answer all questions. If anyone has any questions for me, you go right ahead. Shoot.
13: No questions for you, Ben. I was even thinking of asking you to leave the room while we talk about Minister Mulrooney, but we'll keep you. For those who know me, it's not because I'm on your show that I'm going to say what I think about Ms. Mulrooney. So 8 years, she held four of the toughest jobs in government. And through all of it, I would say no personal scandal, no controversy in her own writing. And it's ironic because I live in King Vaughan, close to Davis Drive. So I'm literally one street over from her writing. Everything that I've been hearing about Caroline Mulrooney is that she showed up. She was close to the people she represented. And the voters always noticed. And I would say, I love data. Her vote share went up in every single election she fought. So she's leaving from a position of strength, just over a year after the strongest win. And what I will say is politicians oftentimes don't know when to turn the page and start a new chapter. My only question for you, Ben, since you invited a question,
0: sure.
13: is this a goodbye forever to politics, or as they say in French, à la prochaine?
0: I suspect, and I haven't talked to her. I've been trying to talk to her all day. She's not returning my calls. I tried to get her on the show. She would not, I haven't heard from her. She's been very busy, no doubt. But I did invite her to come on to talk. I've had enough conversations with her to know that she's, listen, I don't know what's going to happen 5 years from now. I don't think she knows. But as of right now, I can tell you I think she's done. And if there's one thing that everyone should know about Caroline is there has never been anything in her life, whether it was a high school project or whether it was running for election. She doesn't do anything at anything less than 100%. She gives it her all 24/7. She has never phoned anything in her life. And so if after 8 years that the tank is dry and she wants to try something else, then that's really because she left it all on the field. No one works harder than Caroline. And so if at this point she's saying she's done, she's done.
13: The only thing I'll add very quickly is when she ran for the leadership of the party, I actually supported her. I didn't know her very well back then, but it was my way of supporting her through your dad. And the last thing I'll say is in the family, she got both the looks and the brains, Ben. Not to say that you're not good looking or you're not smart, but she's a very talented person.
0: No, she is without a doubt, she is the apex predator in our family. Even though she looks sweet and she knows how to cook a Thanksgiving meal better than anyone I've ever met. She is the apex Mulrooney. I'm very glad that she's on my side. Max,
14: can I jump in here?
0: Yeah, please, Max, go ahead.
14: Well, I can't speak to her personal ambitions, but sure sounds like a great fit for a potential future opening of the Conservative Party of Canada. Mm-hmm. I've been saying for for years now that, you know, a woman as leader would be an incredibly powerful message to Canadians and to a lot of the Canadians that Pierre Poilievre has alienated. I think it would solve a lot of the problems that his leadership currently represents. I'm not sure if voters are ready to do the second generation thing again. The last time we did it, it didn't go so well. She, by all accounts, strikes me as exactly the kind of leader that the Conservative Party of Canada needs, which doesn't mean it's the kind of leader they'll elect or that she would even run, but the fit is pretty obvious.
0: Yeah, she's. I've told her, I said, sometimes the woman has to meet the moment, but she didn't want to hear anything about that from me. So I think when she says she wants to spend time with her husband and sort of enjoy... just a little bit of time to do other things, I think she means it, and I think she's earned a break. And so I will not be pressing her on her future plans, but I do appreciate the kind words from both of you, and she deserves all of them because she is an amazing human being, whoever tries to replace her is gonna have big shoes to fill. Let's move on, guys, to the CRTC. There are people out there suggesting we don't need the CRTC anymore after making a boneheaded decision that nobody asked them to make, mandating that streamers in Canada need to pay 15% of their top line revenue to help produce Canadian content. If people thought the Doug Ford Ronald Reagan ad was a problem, wait until the president of the United States really digests this one, Max.
14: Yeah, I mean, I'm not super convinced by that part of the argument against it because he opposes everything that we do here that has any even a hint of sovereignty in it. You know, he opposes supply management. He opposes cultural content. He opposes any attempt by Canadians and the Canadian government to stand up for our sovereignty. So I'm not super, swayed by that. But I think that the CRTC and more broadly our digital institutions, our institutions need to react to the digital landscape that we're in. We do need more Canadian content, but I'm not sure that the way they've prescribed it is the way to go about it. I think there are better ways to ensure that our stories are told and our voices are heard, and we need to ensure that our regulatory environment is built for the situation we're in now, not the one that was there 25, 30 years ago.
0: Yeah, look, I'm looking at Heated Rivalry, for example, and you know, if I haven't been in TV in a very long time, but there is a lot of competition amongst all the streamers to find that next global hit, right? And when you are the guy who missed out on Heated Rivalry, you're going to make sure you're paying attention. And there is a part of me wondering whether this mandate of 15% of their revenue it should be spent on Canadian content. That's equity, for example. I'm thinking equality of opportunity. Part of me thinks that they should be mandating that a certain amount of the pitches that they hear are Canadian, because there is great talent here, and that talent will prove itself if they get a chance to pitch themselves to Netflix and to Hulu and to all of the streamers. As opposed to outcome, I kind of want to look at opportunity. I don't know how you feel, Dimitri, but I think our Canadian talent can stand on its own, and they can go toe-to-toe in a pitch meeting with anybody.
13: Well, of course it can. But if you look at it from Canada's creative industry, this is huge, but the timing couldn't be worse.
0: Yeah.
13: It's huge because it gives them stable funding. It's around $2 billion a year. As you know, Ben, in Quebec especially, this kind of support is what keeps French language film and television alive. Sorry. Now, the reality is that the politics are sharp behind it. Mr. Poilievre, and with good reason, calls this a Netflix tax. And ultimately, it's a cost that will get passed on to the consumers. I suspect, Ben, without any inside knowledge, I suspect that the government, the Carney government, is going to intervene on this one. Is going to intervene and not allow for revenues to go from 5 to 15% of revenues paid. And what we're talking about here is all the American giants, Netflix, Disney, and so on.
0: Yeah, I think you're right. I think you're right. Listen, we got lots more to get to. We're going to be talking about a New York quarterback introducing Donald Trump and all hell breaking loose, as well as what one premier referred to as the most ridiculous ruling in judicial Canadian history. That's coming up next right here on The Ben Mulrooney Show.
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18: This is the Realty Minute. 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Hello, Len.
1: Hi, Gord.
18: Hey, Len. 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
22: A beloved 75-year-old man washing up, getting ready for bed, is brutally beaten and killed. 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I'm Global News crime reporter Nancy Hickst. 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
0: Welcome back, and I want to thank my guests, Dimitri and Max, for sticking around. Guys, I want to talk about culture wars for a second, and these aren't even our culture wars. It's the American ones. So there's a story of the New York Giants quarterback, Jackson Dart. Great name for a quarterback, by the way, who introduced Donald Trump. And all hell exploded. And the media was writing outrage stories. about an individual supporting a politician. And it feels weird. It's like one rule for thee, one rule for me. I mean, shouldn't we be allowing these people to have whatever opinions they want? I mean, if somebody supports Kamala Harris, nobody has a problem with that. Bernie Sanders, nobody has a problem with that. But God forbid somebody support the president. I mean, let him figure it out on his own. If anyone has a problem with that, they'll, you know, the endorsements will dry up and that'll be that. But this clutching of the pearls when they support one politician but ignoring it for another, to me, is an issue, Max.
14: Well, I can assure you that they don't ignore it for other politicians. It's just on Fox News or further reaches of the right-wing ecosystem. They get just as mad. I mean, let's not forget that Colin Kaepernick was basically a minor celebrity in the Fox ecosystem for years because of his willingness to take a knee during the national anthem. You know, the stick-to-sports people are not very consistent on the rules of sticking to sports. So, you know, this quarterback is getting criticized for appearing at a political rally, which is, to be clear, a step further than just supporting a politician. That's pretty active support. And he's going to bear the consequences, whatever they might be. I think that's fine. That's free speech.
0: Oh, well, okay, you know
14: that's
0: what?
14: How that works.
0: Hold on. So let me think about it. Let's take sport out of it. Let's throw it back to Sydney Sweeney when she had the Sydney Sweeney's Got Good Genes. Remember the ad campaign? And some industrious journalist discovered that she at one point had been a registered Republican, as if that's some sort of gotcha thing. I just don't know that that's necessarily a helpful journalism. Dimitri, I'll ask you.
13: If a quarterback of whatever team wants to support Donald Trump, it's his right as a citizen. He gets to cast a vote and he gets to express who he supports, when he wants to, how he wants to, where he wants to. And I would say there's I disagree, for example, taking a knee during the national anthem. It was his right to do it, I guess, even though I profoundly disagreed with him. I think the criticism, and I see Max's point, Fox News has a field day when Hollywood stars endorse Democrats. But nine times out of 10, and I'm not quantifying this in a way that can be quantified, but most of the time, the majority of the time, it's always the woke cancel culture left that basically wants to prevent people to endorse somebody that they don't agree with. It's his right. Good for him.
0: Well, in our last few minutes, Max, I'll start with you. You know, I had a great conversation with a young chief out of British Columbia. He's got a great podcast. His name is Aaron Pete. He's got a podcast called Nuanced. And we were talking about, you know, some of the roadblocks and stumbling blocks on the path to reconciliation. And he did point out that a lot of the problems that we have there that have issues in the press that blow up. I mean, it starts with the judiciary, and at any point, you know, the legislature could come back and rectify those things. And in a lot of cases, our elected parliamentarians don't want to take that step. And now we find ourselves not on the reconciliation path, but moreover, the sort of judicial overreach as it relates to the decision by a judge to clear a Kitchener encampment in favor of building transit. Here's what Premier Ford said about the Waterloo homeless situation.
2: There's 30 homeless people that want to encamp in the middle of a transit build that will be spending hundreds of millions of dollars building a GO train expansion and all sorts of development and thousands of new homes. And we're letting 30 people trump millions and millions of transit riders and thousands of people that want homes. And the judge is saying, well, they just have to stay there. You can't move them. You got to be kidding.
0: Max, do we have a problem with judicial overreach in this country?
14: Nope, we don't. In this situation here, the judge was very clear. If the premier wants to move these people and provide them with housing, then the problem is solved. But the whole point of the courts is to prevent the tyranny of the majority, to prevent, governments steamrolling the rights of smaller communities, smaller groups of interest. And it's, I think, very convenient to describe that as judicial overreach until it's your rights that are being trammeled by the majority, and then you very much welcome it. So no, we don't have a problem with judicial overreach. This case can be appealed, and the premier can simply provide these people with housing and solve the problem that way. But he prefers to punch down on the courts because that is a very popular strategy for conservative premiers lately. I think it does tremendous damage to the fabric of this country and our trust in our judicial system. But Premier Ford doesn't seem to care about that.
0: Dimitri, this judge did define homelessness as an immutable trait, even though it is by definition mutable. I wonder what you think.
13: So what we've seen, over the last decade is homelessness has increased exponentially. Canadians needing to use the food bank has also increased exponentially. My challenge with this decision is try building low-income housing or social housing in an area. The community is up in arms, and governments aren't able to proceed with it. And what this decision means, if it is upheld elsewhere, it basically means that municipalities across Canada could face a de facto legal limitation on clearing encampments unless they can provide adequate shelter capacities first. So I would say that this is a bit of a judicial overreach because judges are making policy decisions that governments themselves are struggling to finance or make operational. So the danger for governments that this precedent sets is we can go down the path that it could affect public parks, transit corridors, school zones, riverbanks, downtown zones, infrastructure lands. So once a court establishes that a stronger principle around lack of shelter availability, municipalities will immediately become hesitant to enforce bylaws out of fear of litigation.
0: My last question is my most important. And Max, I'm going to come to you. And we've talked about this before, but I'm coming back with a stronger pitch. Is it not incumbent upon every single Canadian in an effort to push back against the Americans to support the Montreal Canadiens in this moment? Is it not time for by Canadian to actually mean something and for every Canadian, including Maple Leaf fans and Oilers fans and Flames fans across this nation to say, elbows up, we are supporting the last team in these playoffs to bring the cup home. Talk to me like somebody who's not from Montreal.
14: Look, I could not agree more. When there's only one Canadian team left, then we're all fans of that team, and it doesn't matter who it is.
0: We should be. We should tell that to the Leaf fans in this city.
14: Well, I mean, you got to take that up with them. But yeah. Look, I tell you, I've seen some Montreal Canadiens jerseys out here in Calgary. We're behind them. You know, I think the timeline started to go a little askew in the early 90s. The last time we won a cup, maybe we can get it back on the good timeline here by winning one again.
0: Dimitri, last word to you. You got about 30 seconds, my friend.
13: So a couple of weeks ago, I put the Habs logo on the hood of my car. And as we speak today, both sides of the car is getting installed with the Habs logo and nice. The red, white, and blue stripes.
0: It is.
13: Go Habs, go.
0: It is incumbent on everyone in this nation as a matter of civic responsibility to support this Canadian team in this moment. Never before. It's either an existential threat or it's not, and we need to be pushing back against Americans, not just at the supermarket, not just in the tariff war, but in this war for hockey supremacy, because you either believe it or you don't. And on that note, I say thank you to the both of you. Go Habs, go, and we'll talk to you soon.
14: Go Habs, go.
0: All right. And just a reminder, if you want more BMS, we put out a podcast every day. You can find even more content on X, on Instagram, and on YouTube. And coming up for our Toronto audience, oh my goodness, another big break in the Peel police have broken an extortion case. And what it means moving forward is it's like a bomb dropping in that city. Don't go anywhere. This is the Ben Mulrooney Show.
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33: From the National Newsroom of the Canadian Press, I'm Rob Westgate. It is day two of meetings for Canada's Western premiers. On day one, the topic of Alberta separation took up most of the airtime publicly. Saskatchewan Premier Scott Moe told reporters that he would like to see Alberta stay, but he's not about to criticize Premier Danielle Smith and the province's plans for a separation plebiscite this fall.
34: She's following the law. She has, you know, 400,000 on and that have suggested one question, 300 another. You know, there's some legalities that are going to work their way through there. However, this is not a separation referendum, but her citizen initiatives legislation requires that the government move forward when those parameters are hit.
33: BC Premier David Eby, however, is a little more critical, saying that the vote comes at a bad time, especially with tariff and sovereignty threats from the U.S. Vancouver police say tiny pollen samples may provide a new lead in a nearly four-year-old mystery involving unidentified human remains that were found in English Bay. Investigators say testing on clothing and a backpack suggests the woman likely spent time in the Pacific Northwest between Seattle and Portland before her death. Vancouver Police Sergeant Adam Donaldson says the body was discovered in September of 2022.
1: About a kilometer off Spanish Banks, a tugboat crew was working. They found the body of a woman in the water. She was with an inflatable kayak. She had some personal items on her, some candy, some insulin, a backpack, but absolutely no identification.
33: Police are now working with authorities in Seattle and hoping new public appeals generate fresh leads. Meanwhile, a $25,000 reward is being offered for information leading to the safe return of a Toronto teen who has been missing for more than a week. A spokesperson for the teen's family says the reward is being offered anonymously and comes from donations from community members right across the Greater Toronto area. Toronto police say 14-year-old Esther, who has been diagnosed as being on the spectrum, was last seen in the area of Bathurst Street and Hotspur Road just after midnight on May 16th. Police have said they're concerned for her safety and last week upgraded the search to a level one operation, which is the highest level. And finally, overseas we go. While the U.S. seems to be looking for an end to the war with Iran, Israel is steaming forward with fresh attacks on the Iranian proxy terror group Hezbollah. An Israeli airstrike on a village in eastern Lebanon has reportedly killed 12 people. Local media say the strike hit just hours after Israeli Prime Minister Benjamin Netanyahu authorized more intensive strikes. Israel is also reportedly calling up more troops for the fight in Lebanon. The latest update just happens to come 3 days before Lebanese and Israeli military delegations are set to meet in Washington for direct talks. This is the Canadian Press. In sports, the Montreal Canadiens have fallen behind in the Eastern Conference Final, 2-1, after losing Game 3 in overtime, 3-2 to the Carolina Hurricanes. Andrei Svechnikov scoring the winner for the Canes at 14 minutes and 6 seconds into the extra frame. Now for some baseball news, the visiting Miami Marlins scored 3 runs in the 6th inning off starter Trey Yesavage to grab a 5-1 lead, and then, well, they added 3 more in the 8th, en route to an 8-2 victory over the Toronto Blue Jays, and that was the opener of a 3-game set. With less than a month to go before their first game at the 2026 World Cup, Canada Soccer has signed Jesse Marsh to an extension that will see him serve as head coach of the national men's soccer team through the 2030 FIFA World Cup. And finally, the Brampton Honey Badgers have improved to 4-0 after posting a 96-92 win over the visiting Winnipeg Sea Bears in Canadian Elite Basketball League action. From the Canadian Press, I'm Rob Westgate.
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7: On April 10th, 1815, a volcano erupted in the central part of the Indonesian archipelago. Mount Tambora blew up, ejecting nearly 200 cubic kilometers of debris into the atmosphere. All that dust circled the Earth, blocking out a significant amount of sunlight. Okay, yes, this is a music program, but let's stay with me. That blockage was so severe that the average temperature around the planet fell almost a full degree. And the result was that 1816 has gone down in history as the year without a summer. There were food shortages and famines and outbreaks of disease. And not only was it cold, but huge storms battered much of Europe. That summer, such as it was, 4 artsy types were holed up in a mansion called Villa Diodati near Geneva, Switzerland. To entertain themselves through these dark, cold, wet, rainy days, these people drank, had sex, and took opium. And they tried to outdo each other by coming up with the best horror story. One of them, John William Polidori, came up with The Vampire, about undead bloodsuckers, 80 years before Bram Stoker wrote Dracula. Meanwhile, 22-year-old Mary Shelley conjured up the idea of a mad scientist who created a new being by sewing together the parts of dead people, and she called her story Frankenstein. These two stories, imagined during the year without a summer, caused by the biggest volcanic eruption in 1,300 years, created the foundation of Gothic fiction, a type of horror that endures today. Novels, movies, comic books, fashion styles, and yes, music. In fact, the music part of this equation has blown up to the point where goth music culture is one of the biggest musical subcultures the planet has ever seen. And while that explosion really began in the wake of the original punk era of the 1970s,
2: we have to think back to April 10th, 1815 in Mount Tambora. Anyway, this is the Post-Punk Explosion Part 5. It's goth.
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Joy Division and Dead Souls from the winter of 1979-1980. Welcome to the program. I'm Alan Cross, and on this exploration of our look at how music changed rapidly at the end of the 1970s and the early 80s, we're going to look at how goth rock came to be. Now, goth is a powerful subculture that includes music, fashion, art, lifestyle, and in some cases, both politics and religion. It's almost like Freemasonry in the way there are degrees of membership, ranging from the dabblers and the wannabes to the hardcore extremists who may actually be maybe evil. In between, though, is a wondrous world filled with dark things, romantic things, things that are supernatural, things very attached to the natural world, some very good things, and an amazing amount of music. With so many adherents worldwide, it's speculated that next to metal, this could be the biggest music-related subculture in the world. Goth was one of the many different byproducts that emerged in Britain in the late 1970s after punk rock burned out. There were some early American practitioners, but goth is very much a British invention, with one tiny exception. As far as we can tell, the first use of the word gothic to describe modern music was used in relation to The Doors' first album. You can understand why with songs like this.

that was 1967. It was dark. It was mysterious. It was violent, even. Around the same time, the Velvet Underground was doing something similarly sinister sounding.

0: Just and cure his heart. Later, when Nico left the Velvets to go solo, she released a 1968 album called The Marble Index. It was stark, very dramatic. Plus, she adopted a completely black wardrobe to go along with some very bright red hair. And playing an old pump organ that you'd find in an ancient church? Awesome! Was this gothic? Absolutely. Here's a bit of a song called Frozen Warnings. The first goth album? Maybe.
1: Friar Hermit stumbles over

hours in the Brixton area of London. Or it might have been music journalist Nick Kent, who started throwing the word about when describing these people. Whatever the case, these music fans began making music that was equal to the mood in England at the time. There was high unemployment, there were endless strikes, a recession, Margaret Thatcher, very unpopular, high unemployment, especially for young people. As the original punk scene lost its legs, it began shattering into many different pieces. The darker-minded punks slowly coalesced around artists who were already making dark music. This is where David Bowie turns up again, especially everything he released after 1976. Ultravox, who would later lighten up considerably, were quite gloomy in their first incarnation, releasing songs like Saturday Night in the City of the Dead and The Wild, the Beautiful, and the Damned. And then there was an Irish group called the Virgin Prunes, featuring a guitarist named Dick Evans. His baby brother Dave would later adopt the name The Edge and end up in a group called U2. The music that emerged was less aggressive than punk, usually. It was also very introspective and very artsy. There was an intellectual component to it all, including elements of existentialist philosophy, romanticism, art history, a little nihilism, and of course, trappings of horror and the macabre. Now, despite all this, goth was never whiny. The introspection was cut with strength to endure, this idea of a need to persevere, to carry on. That needed to be highlighted and celebrated. Here's the direct connection to punk. When the Sex Pistols were on the ascendant, they had a group of fans that followed them everywhere. They were called the Bromley Contingent. They went everywhere with the band, including to the famous Bill Grundy TV show in December 1976. Part of that crew was Susan Balyan. Inspired by the Pistols, she got into punk, forming a band called Flowers of Romance, which featured future Sex Pistols Sid Vicious on drums. Then she changed her name to Susie Sue, and together with bass player Steve Severin, formed Susie and the Banshees. Susie made for a striking figure. Black hair, lots of mascara and eyeshadow, big soulful eyes. And the name Banshees conjured up just the right amount of horror. She became an archetype for goths worldwide. This is from 1978.

Susie and the Banshees, one of the first generation goth bands. Other like-minded groups started popping up. Johnny Lydon's Public Image Limited was pretty dark. Same thing with Killing Joke. And then Ian Curtis of Joy Division committed suicide. Now, they were dark already, but when their doomed lead singer killed himself, that just added fuel to the fire. And some remember that Dave Vanian of the punk band The Damned sometimes claimed to be a vampire, which was kind of interesting. When a new group called Bauhaus came along with this song in 1979, a song about the world's most famous vampire actor, things began to coalesce into an actual scene with a distinct dogma and ideology and look. This is from late in the summer of 1979.

0: Bela Lugosi's Dead, the first ever single from Bauhaus. And that pretty much put everything in place for the new goth sound. Vampires, death, the undead, bats, bell towers. And of course, Bela Lugosi, the actor famous for playing Dracula in the movies. It ticked all the boxes. So you want to call that the first goth record? Okay, by all means. When we come back, more on the burgeoning goth scene and the groups that made it possible.
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0: This is part five of our look at all the music that came out of the original punk rock explosion of the 1970s, what's become known as the post-punk era. And this time we're looking at the rise of goth music. We need to detour a little bit into fashion for a bit. One thing about the British punks was that they understood the need for a proper look. Many punks sought to provoke and shock, which is why you saw some of them wear swastika armbands. They weren't Nazis, far from it. They just wanted to get a rise out of people. Goth developed a look that was at the same time more understated, yet also a little menacing, or at least disconcerting to non-believers. This insistence on wearing black everything became part of the glue that held the new scene together. And beyond the color, or lack thereof, really, there was this tendency to wear styles that harkened back to what the British artsy class wore in the 1800s. So in other words, antiquated fashion styles that would have not been unfamiliar to Mary Shelley 150 years earlier as she sat in that dank house imagining her Frankenstein story. Some adopted looks that were quite androgynous. Others preferred something a little more BDSM. We can use adjectives like erotic, mysterious, and dressed for a never-ending funeral. And again, everything was black, black, black. The only color exceptions to the rule seemed to be some shades of purple and bright red, especially for lipstick. At the beginning, to be called goth was an insult, but by the summer of 1982, the scene reclaimed that word as their own, and they found a headquarters, which was very important because all new scenes need a center if they're going to hold. In July 1982, a new club opened in the Soho district of London. It was called the Batcave, and it was founded by members of a group called Specimen. They were very theatrical, almost performance art-like. For example, their first single wasn't released on record or cassette. They issued it on video, a seriously radical thing to do for 1982. Specimen's club had black walls and was decorated with leather and lace and other design cues from black and white horror films from the 30s and 40s. There was an unofficial dress code, and there was a hard and fast music policy. Nothing funky, nothing poppy. The focus was on reinvention of glam-era David Bowie from 10 years earlier, think Ziggy Stardust, and to cross it with Tim Curry's Dr. Frankenfurter from the Rocky Horror Picture Show. That means there was also a sex vibe to everything. Straight, gay, and everything in between. No judgment whatsoever. The Batcave became so popular that it had to franchise. They staged Batcave nights at other clubs around the UK, all with the same look and feel and sound. They even made it to New York, where they had a residence at a place called the Danceteria. The Batcave people did a lot, probably more than anyone, to spread the gospel of goth in those early days. And again, the heart of it all was Specimen. This is what they sounded like.

specimen in Kiss Kiss Bang Bang, and founders of the legendary and highly influential Batcave Club in West End London, ground zero for goth proper. The term goth stuck a little harder after Ian Astbury, who would later front the cult, called the followers of a group called Sex Gang Children gothic goblins. Here's a song that was on heavy rotation from the DJ booth during those Batcave nights. Nick Cave was an Australian singer with a band called The Bad Seeds. He'd released this song a couple of years earlier. And like Bauhaus and Bela Lugosi's Dead, it probably doesn't get much more goth than this.

Goth's big break came in early 1983. People were getting a little weary of the happy, bouncy, lightweight technopop that had been everywhere for the past couple of years. The British music media, always ready to poke things with a stick, declared technopop to be boring and therefore dead. The new sound was goth, or so the media said. And because the British music media was so powerful and influential back then, the charts immediately began to fill with songs featuring people dressed in black and wearing mascara and deathly white makeup and big teased black hair, often carefully crimped. They wore dog collars and lace and leather and velvet and fishnet stockings and ruffled shirts and stilettos or Doc Martens and painted nails, often black. It was as much artistic expression as it was fashion. By 1984, there were goth bands all over England. The music papers started calling some of these groups positive punks in a completely non-ironic way. The message was that these groups weren't really calling for any kind of revolution. It was art that provoked introspection and examination. And the period from 1983 to 1984 was huge for new bands. The Cure, who had been around since 1976, had established themselves at the forefront of British goth culture, although they sometimes disavowed being goths and were sometimes ostracized for being too pop. But I'm sorry, The Cure is definitely part of the whole goth story. Susie and the Banshees just kept getting bigger, and Susie's fashion choices became more popular. There was Jean Loves Jezebel, Flesh for Lulu, Theater of Hate, The March Violets, Alien Sex Fiend, The Dance Society, Ian Astbury's band, Southern Death Cult. There was also UK Decay and a ton of others. And the music began to evolve too. In the beginning, there was almost a goth sound. Tribal drums, bass players working high on the fretboard, sometimes carrying the melody, which, of course, was just not done in proper circles. Guitar sounds that were sharp and slashing and thin. The singing could be everything from a growl to a yelp to operatic. Put it all together, and the effect was mesmerizing. And one of the most important bands in this mix was the Sisters of Mercy. They were formed in Leeds in 1980 during the earliest days of goth. And here's where we can give a nod to Leonard Cohen for his contributions to goth. First, there's the darkness of some of his material, which found favor with some goths, much like we saw with Nico. And then there's his song, Sisters of Mercy, from which the band took their name. Out front was Andrew Eldridge, with his deep, baritone voice of doom. Somewhere at the back was drummer Dr. Avalanche, a drum machine that got its name because it kept, well, crashing. Those are really the only members you need to know because there were close to 20 ex-members of the Sisters of Mercy. Actually, there's also a bunch of ex-Dr. Avalanches, too, kind of like there were a succession of dogs that played Lassie. There was a Boss TR-55, followed by a Roland TR-606. There was a Roland TR-808 and a few others. And today, the Doctor is a special custom MacBook that was partly designed by the British military. I did not make that up. What the sisters brought to the party was a way to make all this doom and gloom rock in an interesting way. That was most evident in the late 1980s when they teamed up with songwriter Jim Steinman, the guy behind Meatloaf's Bat Out of Hell. Yes, Paradise by the Dashboard Life, that's him. And Bonnie Tyler's Total Eclipse of the Heart. So how is that for musical cross-pollination? But in the early days, the sisters were known for their covers. Stooges, Bob Dylan, Hot Chocolate, a punk band, Velvet Underground, and a killer version of Louie Louie. And then there was this 12-inch release of the Rolling Stones classic.

0: It's just a kiss away, kiss away, kiss away.
1: The Sisters of Mercy, turning the Rolling Stones into something just for goth fans. A few more notes on the rise of goth in just a sec.
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1: Goth saw things expand worldwide in the early 1980s. The two biggest American acts at the time were probably Christian Death and 45 Grave, both from Southern California, and both a little harder and a little more punk rock influenced. The same with The Cramps from New York City. Then came Type O Negative out of Brooklyn. Clan of Xymox emerged out of the Netherlands. A serious goth scene developed in Florida, one that would later give us Marilyn Manson, and a pre-Smashing Pumpkins group with Billy Corgan called The Marked. Alan Jorgensen pivoted his band Ministry from being a light technopop band to something very gothic, releasing Every Day is Halloween, a goth anthem. But goth's spiritual center continued to be in the UK. There was The Mission, featuring ex-Sisters of Mercy dude Wayne Hussey, and they went on to make some great records, a few produced by Led Zeppelin bass player John Paul Jones. And here are more names from the era that you might want to investigate. Fields of the Nephilim, nice biblical reference there. Balaam and the Angel, another one. Miranda's Sex Garden. And The Cure remains a torchbearer for goth, regardless if Robert Smith likes that label or not. And then there's this band. First, they were Southern Death Cult. Then they became just Death Cult. And by 1985, they were just The Cult. And they were releasing songs like this.

0: By the mid-80s, goth's influence was spilling over into other genres. The new industrial bands at the time definitely had gothic trappings. I mean, just look at Trent Reznor and Nine Inch Nails at the end of the decade. Some electronic groups were hard to distinguish from pure goth acts. Even some metal acts, think Danzig, were starting to look pretty gothic. The influence only became stronger to the point where something goth is always in the background, somewhere, never going away, and occasionally rising up with new generations of bands with a darker perspective on life. And it's infiltrated so many other art forms. Film, for example. Would there be a Tim Burton if not for the goth scene? Nope. And think how much mainstream fashion has been influenced by the gothic look. Would Batman exist in its current form without goth? Nope. The scene is so complex that it's invited intense sociological study. What makes goths tick? There are books and theses on the subject. Goth has proven to be one of the most resilient and long-lasting of the alt-rock subgenres that emerged from the post-punk era. Maybe it is truly an undead subculture. If that's the case, it's immortal. Goth will be with us in some form forever. Back in a moment.
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0: Let's review our study of all the major subgenres that came out of the post-punk era in the late 70s and early 80s. We began with New Wave, which was followed quickly by Technopop. From that budded industrial music and a form of alternative dance. And we just finished up with goth. On the sixth part of this series, we're going to acknowledge the rise of ska. 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That's in addition to hundreds of other episodes, all free, all binge ready. 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You can reach me anytime at alan@alancross.ca. There's my website, which is ajournalofmusicalthings.com. It's updated all the time with music news, analysis, and recommendations. 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Follow along, won't you? See you next time for part six of the post-punk explosion. And again, it's all about ska. Technical production is by Rob Johnston. I'm Alan Cross.
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5: From the National Newsroom of the Canadian Press, I'm Rob Westgate. Canada's Western Premiers are meeting in Alberta for day two of their annual get-together. Yesterday, Alberta Premier Danielle Smith shrugged off comments made by Prime Minister Mark Carney about a vote regarding separation in the province this fall. Carney described the move as a dangerous bluff if people think it can be used as leverage to strengthen their position in any future negotiations. Smith says she's just listening to the public's call.
6: And I'd remind the Prime Minister we have laws in our province around citizen-initiated referenda, just as British Columbia does and just as Saskatchewan does. And we had 400,000 people sign a petition saying they wanted to vote to remain and 300,000 sign a petition saying they wanted to vote to leave. So that's 700,000 people who have asked for this to be publicly debated and put on the ballot.
5: Still, British Columbia Premier David Eby says he's wondering why Western Canadian premiers are meeting in Alberta to talk cooperation when the host premier wants to test separation and empower some to, quote, break up our country and sell us for parts. South Korea's flagship submarine is currently docked in British Columbia as part of that country's effort to secure Canada's next major submarine contract. Glenn Copeland, managing director and president for Hanwha Defense Canada, says the submarine meets all of Canada's requirements.
7: We can deliver the first one by 2032 and four of them by 2035. So when you put it in that respect, saying those are the two major requirements for Canada, we feel very good about our chances.
5: Canadian and South Korean officials say the visit also highlights growing military cooperation between the two countries. Ottawa is leasing 10 new firefighting planes and helicopters as Canada braces for the 2026 wildfire season.
8: Provincial and territorial wildfire agencies will be able to request the use of 4 air tankers, 1 spotter plane, and 5 heavy lift helicopters to fight wildfires. It was paid for by a new $317 million budget allocation to establish a national aerial firefighting surge capacity. Before now, wildfire responses have been managed on a provincial and territorial basis, with respective governments working with the Canadian Interagency Forest Fire Center to share resources across borders where necessary. This is the first time a national fleet of aircraft will be available to respond where needed. Naira Ahmed, The Canadian Press.
5: Overseas, rescuers in central Laos are trying to remain hopeful as their search operation for 7 villagers trapped in a flooded cave enters its 7th day. Officials say the rescuers have repeatedly encountered difficult terrain and bad weather as they try to reach the group whose condition remains unknown. Now, the villagers entered the cave on May 19th, but heavy rain triggered flash flooding, which blocked the exit. It is believed that they were looking for gold deposits despite public warnings against entering the cave. And finally, saxophonist Sonny Rollins has died at the age of 95, closing off a career that helped define modern jazz. This is the Canadian Press. In sports, Andrei Svechnikov scored at 14 minutes and 6 seconds of overtime as the Carolina Hurricanes defeated the Montreal Canadiens 3-2 to take a 2-1 lead in the Eastern Conference Final. The best-of-7 series returns to Bell Centre for Game 4 on Wednesday. Still on the ice, Jack Pridham scored twice, Cameron Reed had a goal and 3 assists, and the Kitchener Rangers knocked off the Everett Silvertips 6-2 to record their second consecutive victory at the Memorial Cup tournament in Kelowna, BC. Still on the ice, Jack Pridham scored twice, Cameron Reed had a goal and 3 assists, and the Kitchener Rangers knocked off the Everett Silvertips 6-2 to record their second consecutive victory at the Memorial Cup tournament in Kelowna, BC. And finally, the New York Knicks are heading to the NBA Finals for the first time since 1999. They beat the Cleveland Cavaliers 130-93, sweeping their best-of-7 Eastern Conference Finals. From the Canadian Press, I'm Rob Westgate.
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9: Hey, we've got an action-packed program tonight. You'll learn a lot of things listening to the show. Here's what's coming up on it. When a woman is tight on cash, does romance get more practical? Halfway through the hour, we'll ask whether dating preferences change when women gain economic power. We'll answer this

0: Cheese. Could a chunk of cheddar reveal your destiny or just your need for a snack? I have my doubts, but we'll speak to this cheese psychic and milk it for all it's worth. See what I did there, milk? Those are some of the things we're going to cover on the show, but let's start with some science news. And an exciting story for anyone who needs help with their pre-diabetic mouse with weight issues that lives in a lab that's certified to be used in a scientific study. All right, cannabis has been linked to lower weight and reduced diabetes risks in mice. That is according to a new study, and we're here to discuss that and more. It's Science News with Jesse Rogerson, professor at York University. Jesse, welcome to the show.
1: Thanks, David. Always good to be here. You ready to talk about mice and weed?
0: Finally, a cure for my mice, my mice, my moose. No, that's a
1: one of those
0: animal.
1: Is right. Yeah.
0: I think cannabis gets a lot of like mixed news, like in some cases bad for your health, especially when you smoke it. For some medical ailments, it can be helpful. Glaucoma, I've heard it's great for. What is this new study telling us about the possibility that it could help us with weight stuff and diabetes risks?
1: Definitely take this with a grain of salt, because one thing before we even get into this is to think about the actual amount of scientific research that's been done on cannabis in the last 20 years, because it you know, it's been a controlled substance for a very long time with a lot of negative connotations to it. And it was actually difficult to do good work on it, to get like medical research done.
0: Government approvals, things like this.
1: Exactly. So over the last 20 years, with weakening laws and more widespread use, people are getting more used to the idea of weed. So now we can actually look into it a little bit more. And there's been like a ninefold increase over the last 20 years on the amount of medical publications that have come out. So this is good. It's good news. But take it with a grain of salt, because we're still uncovering all the medicinal properties, all the various properties of weed.
0: And just because it works well in mice doesn't mean we're going to see a pill in 10 years.
1: Exactly. You know,
0: a lot has to happen before promising mice results to on the shelves at the pharmacy for that.
1: No kidding. Yeah, there's a lot of steps in between. But mice are good analogs for humans. They have similar physiologies. They react in similar ways. So you can do like little small studies like this one, where they took mice and they put them, they gave them like a Western, what they called a Western diet, high fat, high sugar diet. And then they split them into three groups. And one group they gave pure THC to as a mitigating, like a way of treating like a high body fat. Another group, they gave like a whole plant extract, so not just the pure THC, the psychoactive, but like the whole plant, all of the plant, basically. And then the third was the control, where they just continued without any treatment. And what they found is there's three really interesting results. The first one was that pure THC and whole plant extract showed that they showed weight loss. So they continue eating the same food as the control group, but those two groups actually did show weight loss. So there does seem to be some evidence that THC may be helping with weight loss. So that's kind of cool.
0: Well, I would never admit to using a controlled substance. So somebody who isn't me, when they were to smoke cannabis as a kid, I would get very paranoid and my heart rate would go up. Is it possible these mice are freaking out, raising their heart rate? They're paranoid. They're going over every weird social interaction they've ever had in high school, spiraling. That's increasing their heart rate, and then they're losing weight because of it, because that would happen to me.
1: Yeah, see, that... I can't answer that question. I don't think I have the tools to say the actual like mechanism that's happening here. Maybe for that one mice with those things happening in high school. Yes. The other thing that they found was that it lowered body fat, like the percentage of body fat. But the third thing, the really interesting one, is that they were looking at whether or not the body was getting good at dealing with glucose. So this is like your pre-diabetes. And they found that pure THC didn't actually help the body control the glucose. It was the whole plant extract that actually showed some regulation of glucose, and that would help with pre-diabetics. So,
0: cool.
1: So that's a really interesting result, because it shows, I think that just leads to what I was saying is, we know THC, it's a psychoactive, it affects the central nervous system in a way that everybody enjoys. But the whole plant, the cannabis plant, has a lot more going on inside of it than just that one chemical. There's a lot more to it, and we need there's a lot more research that we need to be doing.
0: All right, let's go to our next story, because it's super cool. I'm terrified of fog. I don't like horror movies, but
1: I have.
0: I take some comfort to know that there isn't life teeming out of fog that I can breathe in.
2: That's not true.
0: There is life in fog. It feels like there's life wherever we look. Like we drill deep into the Earth's crust. There's like life living in the rocks. We go to a hydrothermal vent at the bottom of the ocean. There's life there. Life is everywhere. And now you're telling me, according to a new study, it's in fog and it has a use?
1: Yeah, that's right. It has a use. I found this to be a really interesting study as well. Because you'd think that fog is just rain. It's like mist that's like, it's like a low cloud. That's basically what it is. It's a cloud that's just really at the ground. And what a bunch of researchers did from Arizona State University was they went and they actually sampled this, the atmosphere when the fog was around. In particular, a type of fog that is very still and calm. And they wanted to know if what was happening in the back, was there any bacteria in the fog, and what was that bacteria doing? Was it growing? Was it using it as a habitat, or was the bacteria in the fog, in the little water droplets, just like passing through, like being blown away by wind, or you know, whatever? Maybe they're just there's bacteria in the atmosphere right now, right? So they went over a couple of years. They sampled like 32 different places before, during, and after fog events in very low wind scenarios. And they found not just that there was bacteria there, but that it was actively being cultured by the fog itself. Like just being the liquid environment, the little water droplets that they're in, was conducive to their growth. It was basically, it's a habitat, a short-lived habitat.
0: Why is that a good thing?
1: Well, I mean, it's not. There's some interesting things to look at here. And one is the type of bacteria that it was. So the type of bacteria they found, the most dominant one, is this group of bacteria called Methylbacterium. And these are a type of bacteria that eat volatile carbon compounds, ones like formaldehyde. So if there was formaldehyde in your atmosphere, they would enjoy eating it, right? And the interesting thing is, my favorite part about the study was that they found that the bacteria, the methylbacteria in these fog events were not just eating formaldehyde, but they were eating it at a faster rate than they needed to, which suggests that they weren't just eating it for health to grow. They were eating it to get it out of the environment, because formaldehyde at really high concentrations can be bad for this type of bacteria. So they were actively cleaning their own environment by eating formaldehyde, which is also kind of helpful for us.
0: So basically, rather than buying an air purifier, I should just stand in a bunch of fog? It helps clear the air of pollutants?
1: What you should do is create the conditions necessary for fog to be inside your house. That's what you need to do, yes.
0: Easy peasy. Controlling the weather, no problem. Easy to do.
1: The important thing to think about here is, and what it will connect to our next story, is that there's so many mechanisms in our atmosphere that link to both geological and biological activity that we're still learning about, and how they affect the type of atmosphere we have, what's in it, and how that affects our health. So it's a really interesting story that way.
0: I'm here with Jesse Rogerson, a professor at York University. Jesse, I was just about to do, like, coming up after the break, an amazing study that shows we still don't know things about our atmosphere. This time it was fog. Next time, in a few moments, it's going to be volcanoes. But you basically just did my job for me, so thank you.
1: I'm learning a lot from you, yes.
0: All right, we will talk about what comes out of a volcano, what we can learn about it, and how it can actually decrease methane, greenhouse gases, in our atmosphere. I thought volcanoes created that. We'll tell you more about it and unconfuse me in a moment.
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0: greenhouse gases were pollution from us and volcanoes. And while that still is true, there are things we never knew about volcanoes that make the story a lot more complicated.
1: You know, remember that volcanoes are a very important part of the natural feedback loops that exist on Earth. You know, Earth has over billions of years developed ways of managing the amount of carbon in the atmosphere, the amount of methane, the amount of oxygen, there's so many loops. There's all the cycles that
0: equilibriums, I believe.
1: Yes,
0: they're called.
1: Right. Yeah. Mm-hmm. So we need volcanoes, right? And they spew tons of carbon dioxide, tons of methane into the atmosphere. It's welled up from in underneath the crust, and it shoots it up. It's part of the process. And we have other feedback loops that sort of take it away, like dissolving into the oceans, used by plants, and so on and so forth. But the greenhouse effect is also important on its own, because that's what regulates the temperature for all of the life that's here. We need a good, healthy greenhouse effect in order to be on this planet. Not just us, but everything, right?
0: It's like ice cream. A scoop's great, but tell me to eat a whole pint and I'll feel sick. We need a little bit of these gases to trap heat so we can have like a temperature that life can thrive in, but too much of it and we'll all get sunburns or something.
1: Sounds like right. That sounds like the right science, yes. So the idea on this study was they were looking at a volcanic eruption that happened in 2022. It was in the South Pacific. I don't know if you remember that one. It was really, really cool. It was like one of the tallest eruptions that have ever been recorded. So it shot stuff way up into the atmosphere. And they noticed there's this, that it had the potential for a specific process that had been seen in the atmosphere a couple of years earlier, with a really interesting reaction between Saharan dust and ocean spray. As you know, you've probably heard stories about how the Sahara blows dust way over the Atlantic, and they noticed a really interesting reaction with the ocean spray. So that what they did in this study was they were tracking the plume, this massive plume from the South Pacific of this huge volcanic eruption, and noticed that in that plume there's a chemical we've already talked about, formaldehyde. And formaldehyde shows up in this chain reaction when the gas methane is being degraded. So here's what they think happened. The volcanic eruption starts below the surface, and in this case, it's in the South Pacific, which is below the ocean. So a whole bunch of water gets mixed into the plume, shot up really, really high into the atmosphere, and you have a mix of methane, you have a mix of the ocean, the salts from the water. And then when it gets really high and is hit by the photochemical, by the energy from the sun, sunlight hits it, you start this process where the methane starts getting degraded by chlorine that gets developed. So you have this like chain reaction that starts degrading the methane that was just thrown into the atmosphere. And the way they knew it was happening was because formaldehyde was sensed in the plume. Therefore, not only is the volcano launching methane into the atmosphere, it is also actively degrading it as it comes out, which is a really interesting result.
0: Technology and industrialization and cars and our use of fossil fuels has gotten us into a bit of a mess. There are those, I'm not necessarily one of them, but there are those that think that technology in the future could get us out of the mess. We could come up with some new science or process to decrease the amount of greenhouse gases. I don't know if humanity will get there. I'm not trying to be an optimist here. I just wonder if like we could somehow mix up or aerosolize ocean water and learn from these volcanoes to try to decrease the amount of greenhouse gases in our atmosphere. I'm not saying we can, but it's a cool study is all.
1: That's what the scientists said. They said, you know, take this with you, like, it's not like the volcanoes are going to fix our problem, right? Because they did note that only about 5% of the methane that got launched into the atmosphere was actually degraded. So it's not like it was like cleaning everything that it was shooting out. But the actual process, which is a reaction between that has salted water, chlorine, and energy from the sun, that reaction might be a useful one. Maybe industry can get on it and help us clean our atmosphere. Of course, I think, though, David, the number one way to deal with that kind of thing is not
0: reduce emissions.
1: Yeah, right. Exactly. It's analyze. You know, it's the same problem with like having a high fat, high sugar diet and then taking pills or weed to fix it. The better solution is to fix your diet, the food chain, how we're doing factory farming. You know, those are the better solutions. But it's important to have multifaceted solutions in all of these things.
0: Jesse, for now, when it comes to heavily salted water, fixing things, we'll leave it to pasta. Because when you make spaghetti, putting the spaghetti in salted water makes it delicious. Our next topic is pretty cool. We often think of the Earth orbiting the sun as kind of like stationary.

0: Like the sun's sitting out there in space and we're not moving as a whole, like our whole solar system, but we are. And as we move around our galaxy, we pass through some pretty cool stuff. And that stuff hits our planet's atmosphere. And that's where this current science story begins.
1: So we're living, the way this the research on this starts out is we're living on like a spaceship. Or a spaceship, or you've heard Neil deGrasse Tyson say spaceship Earth, right? If I could say in his commanding voice. The wonderful thing about Earth is that it didn't just form in the middle of nowhere. It formed in a galaxy, the Milky Way, and it formed about 5 billion years ago, and it orbits the Milky Way. It's going in a big, huge orbit all the way around. And the Milky Way is full of gas and dust and stars and black holes and all that stuff. And so as we go around, and it only takes us about 250 million years to go around. And since we've been around for 5 billion years, that's many orbits that have occurred during that time since we formed. So we have no idea where exactly we formed. But we can tell you the type of chemicals that existed by studying the Earth, by studying asteroids and comets in our solar system, the sun. We can figure out what kind of chemicals were around us when we formed. We call it the solar nebula that we formed from. And there's very clear patterns on what chemicals were in the solar nebula that we formed from. And so when we find chemicals that are clearly outliers, like one called iron 60, it's an isotope of iron that just simply does not exist in our solar system. It has a half-life of about 2.5 million years. So if you find iron 60, it will, over a few million years, it'll start degrading. And there's no processes on Earth that create it. There's no processes anywhere in the solar system that create it. The only place that iron 60 would come from is some sort of like supernova event. So here's the idea. Some researchers went to Antarctica, which I know you like to say, right?
0: Yeah, I know. I have no idea how to say that word. How do I say it again?
1: Uncle Arctica, I think.
0: Yeah, there it is. There it is.
1: So they went down there and you've probably heard the idea that the ice of Antarctica is kind of like a big, huge time capsule. The further down you go, the more atmosphere has been trapped from farther and farther back. So they've done ice cores and they've noticed over the past like 100,000 years, there's been times when iron 60 has been on the surface of the Earth and then times when it hasn't. It's been like a higher concentration 80,000 years ago, and then 50,000 years ago, less, and then 40,000 years ago, some more. And what's really interesting is just like in the last decade, they're finding iron 60 on the surface of the snow in Antarctica. So here's what we think is going on. The actual solar system, our solar system flying through space on spaceship Earth, is actually moving through something called the local cloud. And this local interstellar cloud seems to be a remnant of a long, long, long ago supernova. So we're flying through a supernova cloud that's heavily dissipated. And there's iron 60 in that cloud. And as we're going through the patches of it, getting more and more, less and less, we get basically interstellar iron 60s falling down onto Earth.
0: So cool. I don't even know what to say. That's just
1: I know. It's what I think is important to remember here is that we are not isolated. We're interacting with our solar system. We're interacting with the beyond the solar system. And our solar system's going through the galaxy. So we're not just like in this alone. Our spaceship Earth is being contributed. You know, we're getting stuff from the cloud. We're seeing interstellar comets fly through like we saw last summer.
0: All right. Jesse Rogerson is a professor of astrophysics at York University. Jesse, thanks for being here.
1: You're welcome. Thanks for having me.
0: Does money subtly change who we're attracted to? Coming up, a study showing why women who've got more cash, more economic power, care less about dating someone who's swimming in cash and rich themselves. Details in a moment.
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0: When you have less money, a wealthier partner looks less like a luxury and more like a strategy. But when that changes, when you accumulate wealth, especially for women, I'm talking women who have more economic power, would they still be well interested in a wealthy partner? Well, that is exactly what Macken Murphy, a social scientist at the University of Melbourne in Australia, has researched, and we're here to talk about it. Macken, welcome to the show.
13: David, thanks for having me.
0: Let's start with this giant, awkward, maybe loaded dating question. When people say women prefer wealthy men, what does the research show on this? And what does the research not show?
13: The research shows a modest, cross-cultural, and quite consistent difference where women, more so than men, have a strong mate preference for resources. Which is to say, you know, in plain English, they're more interested in dating partners with money than men are. That's not controversial. You could bring on, you know, the any social psychologist or anthropologist or economist interested in these subjects, and they would tell you the same thing. What is controversial is why this is. And there are some researchers who are more on the side, and this is, you know, I'm caricaturing it a little bit, who are more on the side of nature and others who are more on the side of nurture. Now, to be clear, everyone agrees that it's partially nature, partially nurture. But what camp you fall in as a scientist dictates to what extent you think it's one or the other.
0: Got it. So what did you find when women had a bunch of resources, for example, wealthy women? What did you find their interest in choosing a partner to be?
13: Well, the literature is actually quite mixed as to that point in terms of people in the wild, quote unquote, where some studies show different results based on whether you're looking at gender economic equality as a variable or women's income as a variable or local resource scarcity. And so we wanted to disentangle this by running an experiment. Because, of course, if you're interested in the causal relationship between variables, right, if you're interested in cause and effect, not just correlation, you really do have to do an experimental paradigm to get at that. And so we did a very funky and interesting psychology experiment where we put people into one of 45 different virtual environments. So kind of like playing a video game. And in those environments, they either had lots of money or not so much money, or, and at the same time, simultaneously varying, was the local degree of gender economic inequality. So if you came in to play our game, you might be told, oh, you're, you know, a very wealthy woman and you're in an environment where men have lots of money. Or you might be told you're a very poor woman and men and women have the same amount of money. Or you might be told, you know, you're a very average man and you're in an environment where women have twice as much money as men, right? So every combination is possible. And what we found with both male and female participants was that when they had less money, they wanted to date up economically more, and they were generally more interested in mate preferences for resources. And this was true both in terms of less money as a social class and at the level of the individual, so individual income.
0: Interesting. And are we sure that, like, doing a game or a simulation like this would then map to people's real world preferences? Like, how do we draw the connection there?
13: No, we are not. We are not sure. Science is an incremental process, and I would be the last one to advocate, like, hey, just look at our one experiment and form your opinion on human nature based on our one result. I would say that you want to take a holistic view and look at all the evidence. And I think that our experiment should be considered. It's the only experiment that gets at these specific variables. So if you're looking at causal relationships between variables, ours is certainly influential there.
0: Sure.
13: But I would say if you're looking overall, you want to look at the real world data. Now, with the real world data, it's pretty interesting, right? So in America, we're entering into a bit of uncharted territory, where for the first time ever, young women are out-earning young men. So in 22 American cities, young women are making as much or more than young men. Now, across the country, this trend doesn't hold, to be clear. So the uncharted territory aspect is very regional. But one of those cities is actually New York. So if you're in New York City...
0: Oh, my girlfriend definitely makes more than me. I'm in radio, for goodness sake.
13: Right. So if you're in New York, on average, under 30, the women are out earning the men. And that creates a very interesting dynamic. And so that's why these subjects are interesting to study. Now, I would say that you would expect, based on modeling work, that if women were inflexible in their mate preferences for resources, then you would expect that as women get richer, they would have a harder time dating, right? Because it's harder to date richer than yourself. It's harder to date up in wealth if you have more money. My friend Chris Williamson calls this the quote-unquote tall girl problem, in an analogy to how very tall women might have a hard time dating because it's harder to find men taller than themselves, right?
0: I don't know. I'm like 5'7". It's not true. And I dated someone who was 6 feet once, and it was great. I loved going everywhere with her. She was amazing.
13: Right. Yeah, so there's certainly exceptions. However, I would say that it doesn't seem to actually apply to money in practice. Maybe it applies on individual cases. But for example, like, even though we have this kind of folk psychological stereotype of, like, women focusing on their career and then having a hard time dating, it doesn't seem borne out in recent data. It seems that the real world data, so outside of the experiment, it seems that women who have more money are more likely to get married in any given year, and less likely to get divorced.
0: Is the headline that we should kind of reconsider the stereotype that women have this preference for richer men when they actually are richer themselves?
13: Yeah, so I would say that it's not so much a stereotype in the sense that it's something that is largely informed by real, legitimate cross-cultural studies. What I would say is we should reconsider the inflexibility and the innateness. So it's possible that there's some quote-unquote innate component that explains the gender difference, right? It does make sense to some limited degree where it's like, you know, if you're a woman in general, you're going to have higher obligate investment in offspring, for example, you know, through pregnancy and lactation. And so it does make sense that maybe it would be like, oh, you need more resources from mates to compensate for that burden. However, I would say that in a modern economy where in some cases women are the primary breadwinner, we'll see a reversal. And to give you one anthropological example of this, I'm only aware of one market economy in which women make more money than men, and these sex differences in mate preferences have been measured. And that's among the conservative Haredi Jews. So in this society, women are about 10% more likely to be the primary breadwinner than men. And so this is kind of a natural experiment where you can say, well, what happens there? And what Malviki Yaffe and colleagues found in this population is that in this culture, men actually have a stronger mate preference for resources than women. So they actually are the ones who are more interested in dating for wealth. So I wouldn't say that it's a stereotype, but I would say that it's more flexible than people think. And I would say based on a variety of evidence, including the anthropological literature I mentioned, including our experiment, I would say that this preference is quite flexible.
0: So that modern anxiety that successful women will run out of men because they still want someone richer than themselves is definitely overblown, is what we're saying here.
13: I would say that it's very likely overblown. And I would say that the number one reason that I'm not stressed is because if this were a problem, we would see in the statistics, we would see in the demographic data that successful women are struggling to find partners. I would say it's a valid concern in theory, but then in practice, you check the data and the women who are succeeding in education and succeeding in the workplace are also succeeding in romance.
0: I guess this is good news for me. My beloved Miranda's not going to leave me because, yeah, she out-earns me. I'm here with social scientist at the University of Melbourne in Australia, Mackin Murphy. Mackin, I've enjoyed the chat. Thanks for being on the show.
13: Thanks so much for having me on, David. It was a real, real fun time.
0: After the break, the moment you've been waiting for. What if your future isn't written in the stars, but hiding in a piece of cheese? We're going to speak to a cheese psychic, a cheese oracle, someone who reads cheddar and tells you about your destiny. I'm skeptical, hungry, and deeply concerned.
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12: 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It deserves above average absurdity. 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
0: Can your future be told in cheese, or is it merely a delicious snack that can clog your arteries? I am here with someone who can read your destiny in dairy. She is a cheese oracle. Let's ask if your fate is truly great. Get it? Because you great cheese. What is a cheese oracle? That's what we're about to find out with journalist, author, and cheese oracle. I've said that word one too many times, but we're rolling with it. Her name is Jennifer Billock. Jen, welcome to the show.
22: Hi, thanks for having me.
0: I think I have opened more questions than answered anything in introducing you there. What is a cheese oracle? And when you say that loudly at parties, do people back away or do they come to you with crackers wanting to know what's going on with their lives?
22: People come to me with crackers and cheese and shove their cheese in my face. So basically,
0: is this just a ploy to get free cheese?
22: I mean, I'm not opposed to it. No.
0: To the question, though, I've heard of reading fortunes in tea leaves. I've heard of doing it with tarot cards. I've never heard of doing it with cheese.
22: It's very similar to reading tea leaves. I'm just reading the surface of the cheese. So I'm looking for shapes and patterns and cracks and holes and things like that. I also read tea leaves. So my skill set pretty well ported over.
0: Good. Tyromancy? Is that what this is called?
22: Yep. Tyromancy. That's correct.
0: That is the divination? Is that the word? That is the divine reading through cheese. So how might a reading go? How would a client... they'd come to you. Do they bring their own cheese? Do you provide the cheese?
22: So it depends. When I do in-person sessions, I am at the cheese shop and I have more or less the cheesemongers pick the cheese. And each person gets four cheeses and then they can manipulate the cheese in any way that they want. And then I read the first three cheeses, like a past, present, future, kind of like a tarot card spread. And then I answer a question they have with the last cheese. Now, if I'm doing a virtual reading, then those people are picking their cheese for themselves and sending me photos of it. And I read it the same way.
0: Have you thought of doing this in a more inclusive way with people with dietary restrictions by getting a magnifying glass, getting a lactate pill, and then reading the crevices, you know, because each pill, if you look at it through a microscope, is sort of, you know, weird, because that's what I would need to do. I'm lactose intolerant.
22: Do you have a lactate pill? We could do this right now.
0: Okay, let's get serious before we get stupid. I'm doing this in reverse. Okay, so the monger selects the cheese, the subject modifies them in any way, assuming they don't just eat it all.
22: Right.
0: And then you look at the cheese, and what sorts of things can you tell about a person's future?
22: Oh, I can tell lots of things. So I've told people where they're going to travel. I've told people about lessons they need to learn, about people they might meet, all sorts of things. A lot of people buying property in the future cheese. There's a lot of people buying property. And kind of to touch on your lactose intolerant question, I also do vegan cheese and any other types of food or drink.
0: I wonder if this shows that the housing market might be booming and then people can finally afford houses and the affordability crisis will end.
22: Possibly. We bought this house a year ago, so.
0: What kind of clients do you usually get? What sorts of people are wanting readings like this?
22: Mostly women. Mostly women who have either dragged along their partner or are having like a girls' night out. I do a lot of bachelorette parties. I do weddings. It's always people with a little like interest in the woo, or people that just really like cheese and have never heard of this way of interpreting it before.
0: It does sound a little bit like woo-woo meets lots of fun. Is there a lot of laughter in these readings sometimes?
22: So much. Yes. There's also tears though.
0: Oh, can you tell bad things to come?
22: Yeah.
0: Omens that are not good based on what? The cracks, the holes, the mold? Have you ever had to read a future in mold?
22: Yeah, yeah. So I'll give you an example of something negative-ish that I once said. I was looking at a piece of cheese and I saw an image to me that looked like a motorcycle that had fallen and was like kind of broken in half. And so I asked the person if they ride motorcycles and they said they were just starting to. And I was like, okay, well, make sure you wear a helmet.
0: Oh, no.
22: Yeah.
0: Now, in tarot cards, is there like a really bad omen card, like maybe the devil card or something like that?
22: I believe that would be the tower.
0: The tower. Okay. Is there something in cheese that's a bad omen? Is it mold? Is it mold of a certain color? What would be the worst thing to see in cheese?
22: No, it's not. I don't really look at it in that way. I'm more looking at it in the way the mold and the colors and the shapes in the cracks and stuff are all interacting with each other. So there's not one specific thing that's suddenly like, oh my God, this is terrible. It's just different shapes.
0: From where does the message come? Is it the great cow in the sky? Is it the mold spores? Is it the rennet? Is it the curds? Where does the magic come from?
22: Well, as you know, Jesus was a renowned dairy farmer.
0: Is there a religious spin on this?
22: No.
0: Okay. I'm Jewish. I don't know much about Jesus.
22: No, Jesus was not a dairy farmer.
0: Okay.
22: It's pretty much coming from the way that the curds are kind of pushed together when the cheese is being molded, or the way that it is cracked during aging, or the way that the mold has kind of seeped through the cheese. So for me, it starts with the cheese. Like the cheese is what I need to look at, but the cheese is kind of a conduit for me. So I'm looking at it and I'm seeing or saying what I'm seeing and talking about what I think is there. And then I start to just like hear things, which makes me sound schizophrenic, but I...
0: It makes you sound like how you sound, but I'm interested. I'm skeptical, but keep going. I'm with
22: you. Yeah. So I just get like little bursts of information into my head, and then I get like full body shivers starting at the top of my head, and that's when I know that I really need to say something, and that's generally what is correct, like the most correct and the most resonant with the people I'm reading for.
0: And regardless of the mechanism and whether you believe it, are there sessions that are really serious where you and somebody really feel like that session helped them?
22: Yeah, yeah. I have gotten emails after sessions that have been like, oh my God, you've changed my life. You've changed the course of my career. You've done this, you've done that. So some of them are very serious. The majority of the time it's silly, but the information that I'm giving is still something that needs to be said.
0: We got about a couple minutes left, Jen. Can you do a speed reading for me? Is that possible?
22: I can. Okay. Do you want I'm going to give you a choice of cheese. I have a Wensleydale cranberry cheese or a rosemary and thyme Parmesan, I think.
0: Oh, parm.
22: Okay, so do you want a present reading, a future reading, or the answer to a question?
0: I don't know. Future. I want future. What does my future hold? Yeah. Okay. What does the Parmesan tell me about my future?
22: Okay, so what I'm looking at here, you can't see my picture, but what I'm looking at here is the rosemary and the thyme on the edge of the cheese. So first I'm seeing music notes. So music is going to be important for you in some way.
0: I have thought about picking up the instrument that I dropped at the beginning of the pandemic.
22: I think that's probably a good idea. You do have this face. It's a pair of eyes. It's got like a really strong indication of its intuition. And it also has a smile that's kind of like crooked, like you don't believe it. So this is an indication that you really need to listen to your intuition coming up, even if you think it's garbage.
0: Okay, listen to my intuition, I do think my intuition is garbage. I never trust myself. I should more. Thank you, Parmesan. Is there more?
22: Yes, there's an arrow pointing up, which means progress and a promotion or increase in responsibility of some kind.
0: Oh my goodness, I'm getting chills. I hope that happens. Yeah. I love this reading.
22: Oh, good. It's fantastic.
0: And it's given me something to reflect about. Wonderful. Whether I believe the cheese connected me to the divine or I just think you were picking up on things, I still really like it and found it helpful.
22: Perfect.
0: Well, you can find out more about Jennifer Billock's cheese readings at jenniferbillock.com. Is that your...
22: kitchenwitch.substack.com.
0: All right, kitchenwitch.substack.com. Jen, cheese oracle, author, journalist. I feel like that job description, one of those things is not like the other. Author, journalist, and cheese oracle. I appreciate you being here. Thanks.
22: Thanks for having me.
0: Coming up, when you hear Ebola virus, like all the stories in the news, you might think zombie apocalypse, but should you actually be worried here in North America? We'll spell it out for you in a moment.
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8: From the National Newsroom at the Canadian Press, I'm Rob Westgate. Canada's Western premiers wrap up their two-day meeting near Calgary today. British Columbia Premier David Eby says he's been left scratching his head over why they're meeting in Alberta to talk cooperation when the hosting premier is planning to dip her toes in the waters of separation. Speaking with reporters yesterday, David Eby says Alberta's planned fall referendum comes at a bad time.
9: To say that this is the worst time to begin testing the bonds that hold this country together is a significant understatement. It threatens our national economy. It empowers the people who would break our country up and sell us for parts.
8: Alberta Premier Danielle Smith announced last week that an October referendum question will ask Albertans if they want to remain in Canada or start the process to hold a binding referendum on separation. Just days after a shooter killed eight people in the small BC community of Tumbler Ridge, the Prime Minister was given a heads up that online sentiment was shifting from collective grief towards calls for accountability. A memo from the Privy Council Office to Mark Carney touched on the issues of mental health intervention, firearms access, and whether warning signs were missed. On February 10th, 18-year-old Jessie Van Rootselaar killed her mother and half-brother in their home, then shot six others at a school before taking her own life. A South Korean submarine is docked in British Columbia as Seoul promotes its bid to supply Canada's next fleet of submarines. The vessel arrived in Esquimalt ahead of joint exercises involving Canadian and Allied navies in the Pacific. Maritime Forces Pacific Commander Rear Admiral David Patchell says he likes to learn from his sailors.
10: One of our officers, who, as she left the Korean ship, was asked, "What did you learn?" And she said, "Canada needs new submarines."
8: Hanwha Ocean built the submarine. It's just one of two bidders for the multi-billion dollar contract to supply Canada's new sub-fleet. Police in Vancouver say pollen may help pinpoint the last location of a woman whose body was found in the waters off Vancouver. She was found in September 2022 by a tugboat crew with an inflatable kayak nearby and candy and insulin in her backpack, but no identification. Vancouver Police Sergeant Anton Schamberger says forensic testing of pollen at a U.S. Customs and Border Protection lab on the woman's belongings has narrowed down that she came to the Seattle or Portland areas before her body was found.
11: They can analyze grains of pollen found on most surfaces and provide a geographical location of origin for that pollen.
8: Police have released a video about the findings and will be holding a news conference with Seattle police later today to see if they can find someone who might know the woman. And finally, speculation is swirling this morning about U.S. President Donald Trump's health as a 79-year-old is scheduled to visit Walter Reed National Military Medical Center today. It's his fourth publicly disclosed medical exam since he returned to office for a second term. This is the Canadian Press. In sports, the Montreal Canadiens have fallen behind in the Eastern Conference Final, 2-1 after losing Game 3 in overtime, 3-2 to the Carolina Hurricanes. Andrei Svechnikov scoring the winner for the Canes at 14 minutes and 6 seconds into the extra frame. Now for some baseball news. The visiting Miami Marlins scored three runs in the sixth inning off starter Treya Savage to grab a 5-1 lead. And then, well, they added three more in the eighth en route to an 8-2 victory over the Toronto Blue Jays. And that was the opener of a three-game set. With less than a month to go before their first game at the 2026 World Cup, Canada Soccer has signed Jesse Marsh to an extension that will see him serve as head coach of the national men's soccer team through the 2030 FIFA World Cup. And finally, the Brampton Honey Badgers have improved to 4-0 after posting a 96-92 win over the visiting Winnipeg Sea Bears in Canadian Elite Basketball League action. From the Canadian Press, I'm Rob Westgate.
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12: Coming up later this hour on The Last Show. When students at school see something concerning and need help, where do they turn? Anonymous school tip lines can be used by students, and a look at them shows when trouble is most likely and why. That's coming up in 10 minutes' time, but let's jump in with our current topic. Ebola is back in the headlines, and the World Health Organization has declared a global health emergency. And naturally, my brain goes straight to the zombie apocalypse. But rather than fearmonger, let's figure out what's actually happening and whether we in North America should realistically worry. I'm here with Dr. Isaac Bogosh, an infectious disease specialist and professor of medicine at the University of Toronto, to talk all things Ebola. Isaac, welcome to the show.
13: Thanks for having me on.
12: So what exactly is Ebola? I feel like this disease is the butt end of every joke when we talk a scary one. Walk me through the specifics of it.
13: Okay. It's a very serious disease. It's a virus. It's been around for forever, but it was first really identified and characterized in the 1970s. It lives when it's not, you know, causing outbreaks. It's in bats. That's where it is. It's in bats. And sometimes the bats can transmit it to other animals. And humans get infected when they get it from another animal, either hunting or farming. And then, of course, they get this infection, they bring it back to the home or to a hospital, and it can cause an outbreak. The vast, vast, vast majority of Ebola virus outbreaks, not 100%, but close to 100%, are in Africa, mostly Central Africa, but of course, and other elsewhere in the country, including West Africa. It's more nuanced than just Ebola, right? There's several different types of Ebola, and that's going to matter probably in a couple of minutes from now. But there's lots of outbreaks. There's been many of these outbreaks in the past. And believe it or not, the Democratic Republic of Congo, which has most of the outbreaks, is very, very good at getting these under control. We think, oh, this is a low-income country, limited infrastructure, limited public health. Well, all that might be true. They have tremendous experience in managing these outbreaks. And they have phenomenal outbreak response teams and a like world-class laboratory. So they're usually really, really good at this. The problem is this outbreak, there's some nuance associated with it that make it a little more different than other outbreaks. And it's going to be a bit challenging to put the genie back in the bottle. But to not ramble on, to answer your question, it's a virus. It can cause a very severe infection in humans. It's largely restricted to Africa, but not necessarily entirely. And it can be pretty dangerous.
12: So most outbreaks are localized. They stay within the country. When it happens in Congo, and it seems like it does so frequently, that government is pretty good at managing it. What makes this outbreak different, especially given the WHO declaring it a global health emergency?
13: Yeah, as we say, Manish Danaha outbreak is that. Why is this outbreak different from all other outbreaks? And the answer is, there's like four people that are going to get that joke. The answer is, and I'm not making light of it, is there's a few things. Number one, as I mentioned a second ago, that have become important, this is a type of Ebola virus where the diagnostic tests that were used aren't necessary. It's not as common as the other types of Ebola virus. So some of the diagnostic tests don't pick it up, but more importantly, the vaccines that have been developed aren't targeted to this, and the therapeutics that are developed aren't targeted to this. So it just means it's going to get harder to control. That's point one. Point two is that it's already crossed an international border. There's been cases in Uganda, at least two cases in Uganda. And whenever you have an outbreak that crosses international borders, it's more complicated to manage. People might remember the 2014 outbreak in Liberia, Guinea, and Sierra Leone, which was a nightmare. It, you know, 30,000 infected, 10,000, 11,000 dead. And it took a long time to get under control because of this international border issue. The third part is that it's now in urban settings, right? It's in Kampala, capital of big city in Uganda, and then in Goma, which is a city of a million people in the Eastern Democratic Republic of Congo. And it, when it's in urban settings, you can imagine there's more contact. So it's a bit harder to control in urban settings. Number four is the security situation, right? This is a tough neighborhood in the Congo, right? This is, there's a lot of rebels. There's a lot of challenges in mounting a public health response there, because your public health units have to navigate working in rebel territory. And we've seen this before, and there was a 2019-2020 outbreak in the similar region in the Congo, and it was very challenging with rebels and militia groups in that area. So to sum up, no vaccine and no therapeutics that are targeted to this, international rebel territory, and a type of virus that's you know, it's just in a tough neighborhood that's been spreading longer than we've known. So that's why it's going to be more challenging.
0: Now, is it easy for you to get it from someone who has it? Like, I feel like with COVID, you could just talk on the phone with someone who had COVID and get infected. I mean, maybe I'm slightly over exaggerating, but what's the transmissibility? Did I just make up a word?
13: That's a great point. This is not COVID. This is not going to float through the air. You know, obviously, if someone's dying of this infection and they're coughing and spewing and, you know, it's a horrible, uncomfortable, terrible illness. Yeah, of course, close contacts can get this infection. It's largely close contacts with bodily fluids, blood, saliva, you name it. And the way people get this infection, and when you look at who gets this infection, it's people who come home and are sick with this at home and people are caring for them at home. It's healthcare providers who, sadly, it gets amplified in hospital settings if they're not using the appropriate infection prevention and control measures. And then there's some burial practices in parts of Africa. And again, love and respect to everybody, but this is just data. And, you know, sometimes in some regions, part of the burial practices is touching the body. And there have been known cases of transmission through that mechanism.
0: So if we plop someone on an airplane and put them in downtown where you live in Toronto or downtown where I live in New York, and they had this strain of Ebola, it's not like it's going to spread to the whole city. It's not like this level of panic.
13: No, it's not. I mean, listen, no one would be surprised if someone's very ill and there were people who are, you know, touching or in prolonged close contact with that individual. Yeah, they might get this infection. They absolutely might. But it's not like this is going to spread like wildfire through areas that have sound public health measures in place. Obviously, you don't want to see it introduced anywhere. And currently, this is a regional issue, not a global issue. And it hopefully will remain a regional issue and get quelled very quickly and not progress. But it's just, here's why the WHO called it a public health emergency of international concern. Here's likely why they did it. All the reasons we talked about, you know, the challenges managing this particular outbreak, plus context. Okay. In 2014, we saw the largest Ebola virus outbreak ever. And that was in West Africa, mostly in Guinea, Liberia, Sierra Leone. The WHO is very slow to call that a public health emergency of international concern. And they were criticized publicly and, you know, with validity in doing so, because that hampered a coordinated response. And that mushroomed into a very large outbreak. Again, 31,000 people infected with about 11,000 people dead. And I think they're very sensitive to that fact and are now much quicker when they see red flags like international borders, porous borders, and challenging outbreaks like this. I think they're pretty sensitive to the fact and label it as such, so that it coordinates a more international response to it.
0: So what I'm hearing is, realistically, the average North American, we should worry about this from like a humanitarian angle, from the perspective of wanting to help and out of empathy for the people in Africa who may suffer from this. But from a I'm going to get it tomorrow perspective, you need not fear.
13: That is 100% correct. I'm just going to put a little asterisk here. And this is not fear mongering. This is just data. In the 2014 outbreak, we saw people get on planes and travel internationally. Okay. There were cases in the United States. Remember that? Someone flew on a plane commercially, right? And the public health units had to scramble to contact trace and ensure everyone was okay. But, you know, when you have a large outbreak, and in this case, there was 31,000 people impacted in urban settings with big capital cities that also have international travel, that can happen. That can happen. Now, does that mean, what is it, 300 and something million Americans and 40 million Canadians are at risk? Like, no, of course not. Of course not. Having said that, the larger the outbreak, the more time it goes on, the issue in urban settings, yeah, it was just a matter of probability. People travel. And we saw people get on planes and travel without it.
0: Well, Dr. Isaac Bogosh is an infectious disease specialist and a professor of medicine at the University of Toronto. Isaac, it's always a joy having you here. Thanks for being on the show.
13: Nice to chat, dude.
0: Coming up next, what do students in school know before the grown-ups do? We'll take a look at anonymous school tip lines that may show educators when trouble in schools is most likely.
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9: Anonymous school tip lines. They sound like another safety tool in a school's toolbox. But a study looked into these and found when they are used and when students report threats, violence, or mental health concerns may matter almost as much as what they report. Let's dig in here with Sarah Stillwell, research faculty at the University of Michigan Institute for Firearm Injury Prevention, who worked on this study. Sarah, welcome.

0: self or others. So if they see something, they can say something in the moment using a reporting system. So schools have these in place as a school safety precautionary measure that students can utilize to say, hey, we saw something, we want to act on it, and we can do it in an anonymous or a confidential way. They're different from things like 988 or these more sort of like general statewide ones in that they're implemented at the school level. So they can really help us within the school to be not as universal or broadly used. They're not the state interagency collaborations. So they really help the school understand what's happening sort of at their level and act on those.
1: When people hear about things like this, I'm sure their minds go to pretty awful places. They think like, okay, mass violence, reports are along that. But there's many other uses for this. I understand like mental health, bullying, interpersonal violence. What's the full picture of how these tools are used by students when they're deployed?
0: Yeah, so it's all of that. It's anything from a potential attack on a school to mental health concerns, interpersonal violence, suicidal ideation, anything in between. We do see the misuse of these TFERS as well. So sometimes students utilize them inappropriately, but those all get triaged and every single tip gets acted on for ones that are, if they're inappropriately used, they also kind of get thrown out. But in those instances, students also learn how to not misuse the tip reporting systems as well. So it's everything from interpersonal violence to the broader range of things. And these are really in place to help students for anything that they might be experiencing or managing, whether it's themselves or a friend or somebody in the school or the broader school community, for anything related to a school safety or a broader concern.
1: So in your study, you looked at a huge volume of these tips, what, some 45,000 spanning across many years, I think of 6 years. What were some of the patterns that jumped out at you in the data?
0: Yeah, we were really interested in looking at the trends in terms of spatial, meaning across space and time, and temporality. So really looking at like, what are the trends in like how people are using these tip reporting, the TFERS, and why are they using them, and what are the kinds of different things that we're seeing? So the busiest times of the school year were between October and March, when really schools were in full swing. So we didn't see, unsurprisingly, we didn't see as much of the tip reporting in June or July. So that was when we saw the fewest tips overall. And most tips were reported on Wednesdays and Thursdays. So we saw the busiest days of the week. And here's some of the really interesting part for us, even though fewer tips came in during summer break, which again, kind of not surprising, the tips that did come in were actually more serious. So in July, more than a third of the reports required emergency responders, compared to only about 15% in March, which is during the school year. So in other words, schools got fewer reports in the summer, but the situations that they did get during the summer were more likely to actually require urgent help. And then sort of when we look at the time and we examine those as well, we also saw some really interesting trends. So we saw tips about interpersonal violence, which were more likely to come in during regular school hours, which really kind of told us that many incidents or concerns were happening while students were actually at school. And then reports about possible school attacks and mental health crises, those spiked later in the evening between like 8 and 11 p.m., when students were alone or maybe online or texting with a friend and really thinking about what that looked like for them outside of the school day. We also saw some really interesting trends over this 5-year period, because like you said, we had a massive amount of tips, 45,000. And what we noticed is that the amount of tips actually increased over that 5-year period as well. And the reports related to interpersonal violence, we saw the sharpest rise in that over the 5-year period, which was really interesting to us.
1: Lots to unpack there. Why do you think the timing was such a factor here? Did that surprise you that things clustered around various times?
0: Yeah, we really weren't sure about the Wednesday and the Thursday, but in terms of the school year, that kind of seems sensible, right? So the tip line is there to support students in the school day, right? So it says like students often have them on the back of the bathroom stall. It says like report a concerning sign here or on the back of their like student ID badge. So it wasn't super surprising that when they weren't at school,

0: school, they weren't utilizing them as much. So it was like peaking between October and March. But the types of tips that were different when they weren't in school was a really surprising finding for us. So, yeah.
1: And the interpersonal violence thing, I realize you, it might be graphic and maybe upsetting for some listeners, but what exactly counts as interpersonal violence and why might those reports be rising over the last few years?
0: Yeah, interpersonal violence has a range of definitions, but that can be anything from like bullying, so peer-to-peer victimization, to something a little bit more serious. But generally, we think about that as things that happen between two individuals. So bullying is the most common thing that we're seeing, and we're noticing trends that are generally increasing over time.
1: And the rise of it?
0: It's hard to know exactly what is creating the rise, but mostly what we're seeing is the increase in tipping. Okay. So that doesn't necessarily equate to the increase in the rise of the trend overall. So when we look at national trends of bullying over time, for example, it's actually quite steady, if not decreasing. So what we might just be seeing is the increase in people feeling comfortable and utilizing the tip to report that these instances are happening and feeling like there are trusted adults or trusted messengers or trusted people who can help them mitigate the situation so they can really help them support a situation that they're encountering. So it may not actually be that bullying is increasing, but we're just seeing more of students feeling comfortable being able to use these TFERS to report that these instances are happening so that they can get the help that they need to help resolve the situation.
1: Now, I know the kinds of things reported on these tip lines, of course, are serious and not necessarily positive, but are the tip lines or the tip tools, texting, whatever, are they basically a positive thing? Are they giving schools that early warning system that adults, maybe teachers, might otherwise miss?
0: Absolutely. These are a really powerful tool that empowers students to feel like they're in control of school safety in a way that isn't retaliatory. So they can anonymously or confidentially to say, this thing is happening and I see something and I want to say something about it and feel like I'm empowered to be in the driver's seat when it comes to school safety. We also know that school safety is a really complex and quickly evolving issue, and it's a lot more than just physical security. And this is one of the things that schools can be putting in their toolkit to feel like they're taking this more comprehensive approach to addressing the issue. So it's a really, really powerful thing. And this study, I think, is also something that while it's a really powerful way for us to be able to understand the evidence a little bit more about these tip lines and these TFERS, it's a really small part of a growing body of evidence because there's not a lot out there so far. So there's more to be done about understanding how powerful these are and what else we can do to make sure that schools feel really empowered about school safety.
1: Well, Sarah Stilwell is research faculty at the University of Michigan Institute for Firearm Injury Prevention. Sarah, I've enjoyed having this conversation. Thanks for having with me.
0: Yeah, thanks for having me. I really appreciate the opportunity to share our work.
1: Just ahead, can you fall asleep without a podcast, music, or some little gadget attached to your ear? Can you fall asleep with silence? After the break, the bedtime habit, headphones that might be messing with your sleep.
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0: Do you sleep with your earbuds on, listening to a podcast, rain sounds, murder shows, or maybe a lullaby? Is this a smart sleep hygiene thing to do, or is this high-tech way of going to sleep bad for you? That is what we're going to discuss here with neurologist and director at the Sleep Disorder Center at the University of Chicago, Dr. Kenneth Lee, who is a sleep expert. And Kenneth, might I say, live from the snooze room, it's Breaking Snooze. Welcome to the show.
1: Thanks for having me on.
0: That was very complicated, I know. Okay. A lot of people go to bed listening to podcasts, listening to sleep sounds. There's apps that say it's great for you. It's a pretty normalized thing to do, but I haven't actually stopped to think, hey, is this good for your sleep hygiene? What's the thinking around this stuff?
1: Yeah, you know, it's one of those things where, especially in the age that we live in now, with so many technologies and just kind of all of this stuff, you know, podcasts or music or, like you mentioned, ASMR kind of things, it's becoming more and more common. You know, people are just trying to, you know, find ways to kind of just almost like wind down and relax and those kind of things. So, you know, we are seeing it. I have a lot of patients that ask me similar questions as to like, hey, I'm doing this before I go to bed. And what I usually say is that what you want to do is you want to find something that relaxes you. You know, something that kind of like kind of slows the mind down, especially as you're going to sleep, right? And so for some people, that is kind of some ASMR kind of things. That can be things such as like listening to kind of like a podcast or those kind of things. And so it really kind of varies person to person. What I'll say is that from a sleep hygiene standpoint, if you like kind of like Google or whatever, ChatGPT, you know, kind of like, how do I sleep better? Uh-oh. That's like a big no-no. It says like, oh yeah, don't be doing these things. But, you know, it's one of those things where I usually counsel patients and say, hey, it's one of those things where I want you to try to be able to relax and wind down, but also understand that these things could potentially play into disruption of sleep if you're not careful as well.
0: I'm also curious about the effect on your ears, not just sleep. Like, volume coming out of a headphone causes air pressure changes against our eardrums or whatever, earwax buildup. If you've got an ear infection, you want that thing to dry out, maybe. I mean, I'm not an ear doctor. I think that's obvious. Is that a concern? And then is it a big enough concern that if people really feel like they need these things, it's more of a harm reduction thing? Fine, wear the headphones. It might not be great for you, but it's the best of a bad bunch of choices.
1: Yeah, it's always a balance, right? I mean, I'm not an ear, nose, and throat doctor. I know what the ear, nose, and throat doctors are going to say, you know, because of the fact that absolutely everything that you mentioned is true. You know, say that, you know, you're somebody that showers at nighttime and you get water in your ear. Well, you don't want to kind of trap that water in your ear or anything like that, because then that's a breeding ground for things like bacteria and infection or, you know, those kind of things as well. And so that's not great. You might inadvertently cause, you know, kind of an ear infection or things like you mentioned, like wax buildup and so forth. So can that affect you, you know, then things such as hearing and so forth? And the other thing is then also just your hearing, the impact of that in general, you know, that can add up over time. And so that's kind of what the ear, nose, and throat doctors are going to say. What I usually say is that, again, it's a fine balance with, you know, kind of, well, how much is actually relaxing you and winding things down, and how much is actually you know, a medical risk? And that's always kind of the question, and, you know, something that, you know, it's best to kind of talk to your own doctors about, you know, specifically. If you're prone to having ear infections, it's probably not the best idea, right?
0: But the volume thing, the earwax buildup things, is it kind of like McDonald's? Like, yes, any nutritionist would say never go. But if you go once a year and you have an otherwise healthy diet, is it really the worst thing in the world?
1: Yeah, and that's a good analogy, right? I mean, is it the worst thing in the world? Well, it's not the worst thing. I mean, it's still nutrition, but at the same time, it's not best every day, I guess, you know?
0: The thing that also scares me, and I know you're not an ENT doctor, and maybe you're also not like a firefighter, but if you're wearing headphones, especially noise-canceling headphones, you might not hear the smoke alarm.
1: Yeah, that's absolutely true. And it's something that, especially you have something, you know, kind of loud, not necessarily like lo-fi stuff, but, you know, something that's kind of, you know, just kind of blaring. One, that's probably not best for your sleep, because even when you do go to sleep, that's something that may disrupt your sleep once you are asleep, right? But two, like you mentioned, that's a risk. So say that there is like a fire alarm or you know, and everything, that's something that you want to, you know, make sure that you hear. So sometimes, you know, kind of having that noise canceling thing and then just seeing like, are you able to hear the fire alarm? You know, kind of just, you know, that button up top where you can kind of test it, you know, that might be helpful as well.
0: Is there a deeper issue here where people are trying to use noise to cover anxiety, stress, rumination, feelings of loneliness, existential dread? You know, when you're laying in bed, Kenneth, and all the thoughts of the day are swirling around and they're causing you stress. Is it okay to try to distract ourselves from that noise with music or people talking or stuff like that?
1: Well, yeah, and that's kind of where we get to the root of kind of like how we treat, you know, kind of insomnia, right? So insomnia really kind of being troubles with like, you know, falling asleep or staying asleep and everything like that. And a lot of those intrusive thoughts can come into play, you know, kind of just your mind racing about, oh gosh, what do I have for work tomorrow? Or like, I'm worried about this, there and that, you know, and so forth. And so these things can help relax you, but where we kind of, you know, kind of draw the line is really kind of when it becomes like a necessity or a crutch and everything, right? Trying to make it so that, okay, it helps you relax, but having that as a reliance, then we're kind of heading in the wrong direction. And we want to kind of say, okay, we got to train our brain. We got to train our body. How do we do this again without relying on something along those lines, like, you know, needing kind of the AirPods in or what have you?
2: Okay, my next series of related questions, I swear I'm not asking to solicit free advice from a sleep expert on my show. I know I should have booked an appointment with you and paid for it, but whatever. My lovely partner, Miranda, she has many great qualities. She also snores. So I sleep with earplugs on every night. And I also live in New York. It's loud, cars honking. Mm-hmm. I've actually, wearing earplugs, even when I'm not sharing a bed with her, say I'm traveling, is now just a part of my sleep routine. But I am worried. Am I like jamming earwax in there? Am I doing anything wrong? Do you? And they're just the foam kinds. They're not the fancy kinds that you go to the doctor for. Is that a good idea? Am I messing up here? Am I messing with my hearing, my sleep, anything like that?
1: Well, first of all, what I'll say is that if Miranda needs a sleep consultation, we're more than happy to, you know, kind of provide that for the snoring.
2: She's got to create a radio show just to get one for free.
1: Secondly, you know, it's the same kind of things that we talked about with the AirPods or the earbuds and so forth, just without the sounds component, right? So, you know, all of the things that the ear, nose, and throat doctors are probably, you know, going to be yelling at the podcast, you know, and me, you know, for mention or not focusing on, those still apply, you know, kind of the water buildup and those kind of things. That being said, we in the sleep medicine community, we really like, you know, kind of earplugs, you know, especially for things kind of just like drowning out noise and so forth. You know, it's something that I recommend routinely a lot of times for patients that might have kind of distractions and everything like that. Now, again, if you're prone to having ear infections, if you're, you know, having those kind of issues, then they're probably not the best idea. But at the same time, for kind of just overall kind of sleep hygiene and those kind of things, they're actually, you know, can be pretty useful as well.
2: Interesting. And what about things like a timer on your podcast, just so you're not hearing that noise all night and giving your ears a chance to break? So maybe you have it play for an hour and a half and then stop rather than playing through the whole night.
1: Yeah, I absolutely recommend that too. You know, so one of the things is that, you know, we always say no TVs in the bedroom, but at the very end, that's a hard thing for a lot of people. You know, they say I'm used to just kind of having the TV on and, you know, so forth. And so what I usually say is that if you're going to have the TV on, try to have a timer on that at the very least, because what you may not be realizing is that once you actually do fall asleep, any sort of transition with kind of to the next song or like to a commercial or something, you know, along those lines, that could disrupt your sleep. That could be, you know, just kind of, you know, much more abrasive and so forth.
2: Oh, it's the transition. Does that explain why I wake up during the credit roll to shut off the TV and turn it off, like when we watch Seinfeld to go to bed or something?
1: Yeah, I mean, that could be one of the reasons why. I mean, the other thing is that, you know, I have patients that'll say like, yeah, and then I just, you know, I wake up to a commercial because, you know, it'll be like a drama and it's kind of like, you know, all dark and moody and everything like that. And then all of a sudden you get like a car insurance ad or something like that, you know, that's bright lights and everything, you know, just flashing at you, you know.
2: That's like the best thing Geico could wish for, to just penetrate into your subconscious with their car insurance.
1: Exactly.
2: Are there any other things you recommend other than headphones, like bedside speakers, white noise machines, going to a doctor to treat your reasons for snoring?
1: Definitely all of those. Yeah, all of those devices can be helpful to some degree. Now, there's no one size fits all. You know, we want to make sure that we individualize it for everybody. And, you know, that's where it might be helpful to go see a doctor at that point.
2: All right. We are here with Dr. Kenneth Lee, a neurologist and director at the Sleep Disorder Center at the University of Chicago. 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
3: That, I never knew that feeling? 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
2: You've probably been told getting the right number of hours of sleep every day is the thing to do, but your body also wants a schedule. If you choose 8 hours a day at weird times, is that a problem? The answer might be yes. I am here with Dr. Kenneth Lee, a neurologist and director at the Sleep Disorder Center at the University of Chicago, to tell you why you might be doing it wrong. Kenneth, welcome back to the show.
1: Of course.
2: So look, the number of hours, it's often stressed by people like you, no offense. I feel like the missing component here is the schedule aspect to it as well. Am I right to say that?
1: Yeah, it's really, really important to kind of make sure that your schedule is aligned with kind of you know, your what's called your circadian rhythm, kind of your like your internal clock. You know, you're right. We stress a lot of times about the amount of sleep that you get. You know, if you Google, you know, how do I sleep better, you know, and everything, it's saying 7 to 9 hours. That's what's recommended by the American Academy of Sleep Medicine. And that's absolutely true. But what I think people sometimes neglect on that is just saying, okay, well, what's the best time for sleep? You know, what actually works best for me?
2: And is it just be consistent? Is that the best rule to follow there?
1: Consistency is helpful. You know, there's been some studies, some recently published studies that have actually looked into, you know, kind of the schedule and what works best for people. And what those studies have shown is that even with having the kind of the like a consistent schedule, that's actually the best thing, even regardless of how much sleep you actually get. And so this is there's a lot to unpack there. But what I'm trying to say is that basically you want to kind of maintain that consistency, like kind of the, oh, let's sleep in on the weekends kind of thing. You know, let's get like 3 or 4 hours, you know, more and catch up. That can really kind of, you know, just mess up a lot of things in terms of kind of how your sleep goes.
2: Does age play a factor there? Because I feel like when I was in my late teens and early 20s, I could get up at 7 in the morning for school or whatever. And on the weekend, I could go to bed at 5 a.m. and wake up at 2 p.m. or whatever and not feel it. Now, if I do that, I don't know. I have this sort of like almost jet lag.
1: Yeah. Yeah, no, definitely. Age plays a huge factor into this. So, you know, as you get older, your resilience for things such as just kind of one lack of sleep, but also two, just in terms of kind of deviating from that schedule is just, it's way less. And so, you know, for me, you know, when I was the same way in my 20s, I could like, you know, go out and, you know, be fine the next day with just like, you know, just 5 hours of sleep. Now, as a middle-aged dad, that's not the case. You know, now I need my 7 hours, you know, pretty routinely as well.
2: Now, what does having a consistent wake-up time do for things like our hormones or metabolism? Metabolism.
1: Metabolism. There you go. Right.
2: That's the word. I understand how words work. Or even like our mood and energy levels.
1: Yeah, I mean, so just kind of having that consistent schedule, it's been shown that people that do that actually have better hormonal regulation. They actually have lower risk of, you know, just kind of any sort of health disease as well. And they also just their mood is better. Now, there's a little bit of like kind of a, you know, kind of chicken and the egg kind of thing, right? I mean, because of the fact is just like, well, is it that, you know, you're sleeping better and that improves your mood? Or is it like your mood is, you know, you have like a well-regulated mood. And so that's then affecting your sleep and so forth. And so that being said, what I usually recommend, though, is that you really want to stay consistent. You know, you want to make sure that what you're doing during the day and during the work day, I should say, is pretty consistent with what you're doing on the weekends. And that's kind of where the hardest problem is, because, you know, people during the work week, they may be getting a little bit less sleep than they actually need. You know, they may be hitting kind of that 6 hour mark. And then they say, oh, on the weekends, I'll catch up. But what that does is that misregulates you kind of come Monday again. And so then that becomes just kind of this never ending cycle.
2: How much wiggle room is there in go to bed and wake up time? Is it like as small as 15 minutes, or is okay, I'm 11 one day, 1 a.m. the other, or 7 one day, 8 a.m. the other? Like, what's the wiggle room here?
1: Yeah, mileage kind of varies. What I usually say is try not to deviate from it too much by like, you know, maybe 1 hour, you know, at most and everything. So if you're waking up, say, at like 6 a.m. on a weekday, you know, maybe try around 7 a.m. on a weekend. What you're really trying to do is you're trying to kind of make sure that you maintain kind of that same wake up time, which is probably the most important thing. I mean, going to sleep time is also important, but also that wake up time is very important as well. And then also just try not to deviate from that, you know, just throughout the week.
2: Now, that's all fine and well, but for most people listening, and by most people, I mean me, we probably can't follow this perfect sleep doctor recommended, like keeping it the same times waking up and going to sleep every day. So what kind of like harm reduction approach or more of this, less of that approach would you recommend?
1: Yeah, and I usually will mention that you're absolutely right. It can be challenging, especially during, you know, kind of when you're busy and so forth, but you can make a few strides here and there, you know, just even starting out with like, you know, baby steps, you know, 10, 15 minutes of just kind of, you know, going to sleep a little bit earlier, you know, so say that, you know, you can't get to bed till midnight because you're just working, you know, up a storm and then you have to get up at, you know, 6. Well, you know, maybe try to extend out your sleep and kind of maintain that wakefulness around 6 a.m., you know, each day, but maybe try to shoot for 11:50, you know, and then after you kind of stabilize that, shoot for 11:40 and just kind of work your way up and so that you can kind of maintain that consistency with that wake up time and kind of, you know, start to, you know, make a little bit of progress there as well.
2: Or maybe commit to like a 7-day experiment and then you can go back to your bad schedule after if it doesn't help you. And I feel like after you try these things for a few days, you end up liking them. I probably preached this last time you were here, Kenneth, but like I go to bed and I plug my phone in a different room, and it is the single best thing I've ever done for my sleep hygiene. I just said that I would do it for a week. That was 2.5 years ago. I've been doing it every day since because I like it. I think when people sleep better, they feel better and then they like it.
1: Yeah, once you get into those positive comments, and I think you did mention that last time, David, and again, you know, kudos to you, and, you know, it's, you know, that's a testament to kind of good sleep stuff that you're doing, too. So, but I feel like once you kind of get into those rhythms of kind of those, you know, positive impacts in terms of your sleep, then it really starts to cascade, and you know, people say, oh, this is actually a little bit easier to do than I thought it would be, you know?
2: Can we use light to help us regulate this stuff? Like, we have pretty heavy curtains that black out most of the daylight, and then my girlfriend's got this fancy alarm clock that simulates the sun rising from orange to white light or whatever. Works for her. I get up earlier than that. I don't use that. I just use an alarm clock. But are there things we can do with light to help us get, you know, that range locked in, basically?
1: Absolutely. Yeah, light is one of the best regulators in terms of kind of just like our wake and our sleep time. And so, you know, we always kind of counsel and make sure people understand, oh yeah, blackout shades and those kind of things are really helpful at nighttime. But ideally, kind of what you want is you want that natural light penetration in the morning time to kind of help you wake and stimulate kind of your wakefulness and so forth. So, you know, if, you know, your partner has one of those wake up alarm clocks, those are things that I do recommend, you know, for people that have difficulty, especially, you know, I live in Chicago and so it's cold and dark for, you know, 5-6 months of the year. And so that can be a game changing thing that you can do. So.
2: All right. It's cold to dark for 400 days of the year. Is that how yours work? I don't know. Are there any other tricks that you recommend to people to try who are trying to nail down this going to bed and waking up at the same time, especially if they've got awkward shift hours or their new parents or life circumstances that really make it all the more challenging?
1: Yeah, I mean, and those are the things that, you know, I can say all this stuff in a vacuum, right? And just say like, oh, you should be doing this. But I understand how life works. You know, I remember when my kids were, you know, super young and, you know, babies and just like all of the things that I was preaching just gets thrown out the window, essentially. But really kind of just trying to make sure that, you know, you kind of have like a good sense of kind of what is optimal for you, right? What is kind of your, you know, optimize time in terms of when you want to go to sleep, when you want to wake up, and trying to stick with that, you know, as much as you can. Now, understanding that this is, it's a process and it is fluid and, you know, being saying like, well, I'm not going to fret too much over the fact that I, you know, am an hour off or something along those lines, but just kind of understanding this is kind of what, you know, recognizing I should start my routine at this time. I want to get up at this time and just trying to say like, okay, on the weekends, instead of kind of sleeping in an extra 3-4 hours, I'm going to just try to get up and, you know, kind of do my thing. And that can make a world of difference. It really can.
2: Having a weekend morning to get your chores done and get ahead of your life is one of the great joys of being in your 40s. And I'm not even 40 yet. I will be in a month, but that's irrelevant.
1: I'm a big fan of it, honestly, you know, so... Yeah.
2: Well, Kenneth, this was Breaking Snooze live from the Snooze Room. I say that every time I have a sleep doctor on. I appreciate you coming on and having this discussion with me.
1: Of course. Thanks again.
2: Dr. Kenneth Lee is a neurologist and director at the Sleep Disorder Center at the University of Chicago. That's a wrap on our show. Thanks for tuning in. Got any feedback for us or suggestions for guests we might book? 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We'll be back tomorrow night. This was, well, it wasn't the first show. This much we know.
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23: This is the Realty Minute. Gord Gillies here with Len T. Wong. Hello, Len.
24: Hi, Gord.
23: Hey, Len. In March, the Bank of Canada held its lending rate steady, but warned that could change because of our unsteady world. What should a home buyer be watching for?
24: Well, I think you have to still prepare your home for sale, making sure it's properly right. 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

0: We begin with breaking news. One person is dead following an early morning crash in the Northwest.
1: It happened just before 2 a.m. along Crowchild Trail near Northland Drive and involved one vehicle. Police say as a result of the crash, the vehicle caught on fire. The driver died at the scene. Westbound Crowchild Trail is closed between Brisebois Drive and Northland Drive Northwest.

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1: Sure,
0: they can come through the clouds, put on your sunscreen, be safe. but yeah, I quite enjoy it as well.
1: So the question is how long this is going to last, right? I mean, we do need the moisture, but of course, considering just how long the winter was, just get out and enjoy it and try not to feel too guilty, I guess.
0: Yes.
1: Right? So Britt is sleeping in right now because she's filling in for Phil later on today.
0: Tonight, yeah.
1: So DC, good morning to you.
2: Good morning. We have a heat warning.
3: Education, the largest school board in Western Canada, will debate and vote on its budget later today. And one of the big line items for parents and caregivers is the cost of transportation on the yellow school buses. For the next school year, 2026-27, the CBE is proposing an increase. It says while service levels will stay the same, the proposed fee increases would see parents paying $500 up from the current $360. That's the equivalent of $50 per month. Budget documents indicate the 3% increase is due to rising fuel costs and the increase in specialized classes. In a statement, the board says it recognizes this is a significant increase. The CBE goes on to say there are a couple reasons for the fee increase. CBE Transportation has been operating with an operating reserve for the last several years that has been used to supplement fees. This reserve will almost entirely be exhausted by the end of this school year, and the overall cost of providing this service has increased. The transportation fees will be finalized when the budget is approved by the school board. Families must apply for transportation by June 14th for students to be added to routes for the start of the next school year. While applications are still processed after the 14th, the CBE says it may take until mid-October before your child can ride the bus. Families can cancel with no financial impact by submitting their cancellation by the end of September. Families who can't afford the fees can apply for a waiver.
4: A public alert has been issued over a potential measles exposure in Calgary. Anyone who was at the Foothills Medical Center Emergency Department on May 21st between 2:27 a.m. and 5:37 a.m. could be at risk for exposure. The alert also covers the emergency department at the Alberta Children's Hospital. Anyone there on May 21st between 3:43 a.m. and 12:34 p.m., as well as May 22nd between 5:32 p.m. and 6:25 p.m. You are asked to monitor for symptoms. If you develop symptoms, you are asked to stay home and call the measles hotline at 1-844-944-3434. Alberta Premier Danielle Smith is in Kananaskis for day two of the Western Premier's Conference.
3: The leaders are meeting for their annual gathering amid talk of Alberta separation and a proposed pipeline. Adam McVicker reports.
5: The premiers of Alberta and BC have been going back and forth for weeks, but moments before coming face to face, Danielle Smith says her frustrations aren't personal.
6: It's been not only the current premier, but John Horgan and Christy Clark. It goes back a long way.
5: Smith and David Eby are in Kananaskis this week for the Western Premier's meeting. And while it's meant to focus on economic growth, energy security, and nation-building infrastructure, last week's announcement that Albertans will go to the polls in October to vote on whether to remain in Canada or to hold a binding referendum on leaving Confederation is looming over the meeting.
7: To say that this is the worst time to begin testing the bonds that hold this country together is a significant understatement.
5: EB has also been critical of a recently signed deal between Alberta and the federal government to get a pipeline to Tidewater. There isn't a private proponent yet, and industry experts say a referendum adds more uncertainty for investors.
8: One of the things that people argue about is, can we get a pipeline to the West Coast? And separating isn't going to help that.
5: Despite Smith and Eby trading barbs in the weeks leading up to the meeting, experts believe the premiers will focus on what they do agree on.
9: What's happening in private is going to be probably very different than what we see at the cameras.
5: EB, sporting a pair of cowboy boots gifted by Premier Smith, says the meeting is about clarifying a path forward, a gesture of goodwill amid the tension.
6: If we want to be a constructive country and we want to support each other, expand our markets, find new markets, we've got to work together on this.
5: Adam McVicker, Global News.
3: Some of the first polling data since the province announced a referendum addressing separating from Canada is in.
4: A recent survey from the Angus Reid Institute says most support staying in Canada. But there is some confusion around the question itself. Catherine Ludwig explains.
10: I mean, like, my grandparents fought for Canada, you know?
4: It's a vote Jonathan Makarith never thought he'd have to cast, a vote that can spark the process of Alberta separating from Canada.
10: We are Albertans. We are Canadians. We are, you know, we're in this together.
4: People Global spoke with say despite where they stand on the issue, it's also confusing.
11: It's confusing to people who were born here and speak English as a first language, but for anybody who doesn't have English as a first language, they don't even know what it's asking.
10: I think if you want to get an understanding of what people really believe, you don't have an or in the middle of your question.
4: The question on the ballot will be an either-or, either stay a province or start the process of leaving. According to an Angus Reid survey done last week, 60% of the 800 Albertans surveyed say they plan to vote to stay. 35% will vote to begin the separation process. 51% say they found the question confusing, while 56% are not impressed with how the premier has handled the situation.
12: The whole matter of separation is a fundamental question about the future of the province and the future of the country, your standard of living, your quality of life, a whole bunch of things. You don't jump into that tomorrow.
4: Political analyst Ken Coates says Danielle Smith's approach to separation is reasonable.
12: The thought that 30% of people in one province would want out of Confederation, other than Quebec where it's become the norm, is absolutely staggering. Canadians should be distressed by that.
4: Campaigns for both sides began over the weekend, encouraging people to vote on October 19th. Catherine Ludwig, Global News.
13: As the litigation between the former head of AHS and the province continues, Athena Mensalopoulos was back in court Monday. Her lawyer says her client has been intimidated and harassed by podcasters she has never met, who made her feel fear for her safety.
3: As Sarah Ryan explains, the CEO's lawyer says it's all part of a targeted campaign to get her to drop her wrongful dismissal lawsuit.
14: Athena Mensalopoulos' lawyer says that James DeFiore and David Wallace directly mention his client more than 300 times in their podcast, saying things to intimidate, threaten, ridicule, and dehumanize her. Brett Code argues this all ties back to an ongoing lawsuit where the former AHS CEO alleges she was wrongly terminated after she began investigating various contracts and AHS procurement processes. Code says his client is being targeted in an attempt to get her to drop that wrongful dismissal case. Court heard the podcaster said threatening things that made Mensalopoulos fear for her safety, to the point that she is now under a hazard watch by local police. The respondents allegedly said, quote, "I'm coming for you," that Mensalopoulos would be the next photo on a milk carton, that Wallace was going to her house armed with a shovel, and that there was a $100,000 bounty for information on her. Her lawyer wants DeFiore and Wallace to be found in contempt of court, as he says this is a direct attempt to dissuade Mensalopoulos from continuing with her litigation. They also want a restraining order preventing the podcasters from contacting Mensalopoulos, approaching, or talking about her. And they want the associated podcasts taken down. Code also told court the podcasters have made reference to working for governments, so he's requesting the names of everyone who supported and financially backed them. Defending the respondents, lawyer Craig Alcock said a connection to anyone involved in the wrongful termination lawsuit hasn't been proven, and that his client's comments aren't about intimidation. Quote, "It's not contemptuous to say mean things on a podcast." The judge is expected to give his decision within the next week. Sarah Ryan, Global News.
13: A Calgary school was locked down Monday after police responded to reports of an assault with a weapon. It happened at the Ted Harrison School. Global News has learned the assault with a weapon call was likely related to either bear or pepper spray being deployed outside the building. It caused some students to go inside the school, complaining of scratchy throats and itchy eyes. That's when the school was put into lockdown as a precautionary measure. The lockdown was later lifted before 3 p.m. There were no injuries to staff or students reported, and police continue to investigate.
3: There is some sad news to pass along from the Calgary Zoo. In a post on social media, the zoo says it is, quote, "heartbroken to share that last month we made the compassionate decision to euthanize our 15-year-old male Gen 2 penguin, Akio, following a rapid decline in his health." Akio hatched at SeaWorld Antonio in 2010 and joined the Calgary Zoo family in 2012. In 2017, Akio and female Una welcomed male chick Onyx. Akio was known for his curious and sociable nature.
15: That is a very dangerous bluff.
3: A dangerous bluff. Prime Minister Mark Carney is reacting to the Alberta separation referendum and the parallels he's drawing to Brexit. Some of those comments coming up.
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3: MPs returned to Parliament Hill Monday for their final stretch of sittings before their summer recess.
4: Monday marked the first House sitting since Premier Danielle Smith unveiled a referendum questions where this October Albertans will weigh in on the future of this province's place in Confederation.
3: As Mackenzie Gray reports, Prime Minister Mark Carney is calling out the risks for a possible Albertan separation referendum.
22: What do I think of the question?
23: Mark Carney didn't hold back.
22: Is it helpful to ask these fundamental questions? No, it's not helpful. Of course it's not.
23: Labeling the Alberta separation vote as a question about a question, but even then, Carney cautioning of major risk to the country.
22: In these separation issues, it is often advanced that vote for this and it's a free option. Vote for this and we will strengthen our hand in a future negotiation. That is a very dangerous bluff. That is a very dangerous bluff.
23: A bluff by disaffected Albertans designed to extract concessions out of Ottawa on things like a pipeline that Housing Minister and prominent BC MP Gregor Robertson seemed to tie to Alberta separation.
24: Do you support the idea of an oil pipeline?
25: Well, certainly. I absolutely support the Prime Minister's work to keep the country together, to make sure we're doing everything we can on energy.
26: Some of the most patriotic Canadians I know are frustrated Albertans.
23: The Liberals' tone irresponsible, according to the Conservatives.
26: The Prime Minister and the Liberals, they need some humility at this moment.
27: We are well prepared for this.
23: The Tories pointing to Carney's involvement in the Brexit Remain campaign as Bank of England governor, saying he pushed fear over hope. Carney's response, don't follow the UK's lead.
22: I saw firsthand what happened in the United Kingdom when the view was vote for this, it'll be soft, and then we'll negotiate, etc., and they end up, and they're still 10 years later trying to undo what people didn't think they were voting for.
28: It's great to be back.
23: The referendum called the day after Alberta and Ottawa's latest pipeline deal, but Carney wouldn't say if conversations with Smith included a pitch to not call a vote.
22: Look, the Premier doesn't always take my advice.
0: Carney also pointed out that Smith's United Conservative Party didn't campaign on a separation vote during the last provincial election, but he says he'll be campaigning for a United Canada ahead of the October 19th vote. Mackenzie Gray, Global News, Ottawa.
3: The U.S. launched strikes against Iran as negotiations continue over an end to the war.
4: President Donald Trump is monitoring the situation. Bradley Blackburn with the latest on negotiations between the U.S. and Iran.
1: U.S. forces have attacked missile launch sites and Iranian boats attempting to lay mines in the Strait of Hormuz. A Pentagon official called the Monday attacks self-defense strikes and said restraint is being used during the ongoing ceasefire.
2: The straits have to be open. They're going to be open one way or the other.
1: Sources tell CBS News a tentative agreement would require Iran to reopen the strait before the U.S. lifts its naval blockade. Tehran would commit to disposing its stockpile of enriched uranium in exchange for potential sanctions relief. But negotiations over its nuclear program would occur at a later stage. Iran's foreign minister says there is no deadline for a framework agreement, and Secretary of State Marco Rubio said negotiators are parsing through every word.
5: It's either going to be a good deal or there isn't going to be one.
1: At Arlington National Cemetery, President Trump paid tribute to the 13 service members killed to date in Operation Epic Fury.
6: These incredible men and women gave their lives to ensure that the world's number one state sponsor of terror will never have a nuclear weapon.
1: Retired Navy Vice Admiral Robert Murat expects any deal will keep a robust troop presence in the region.
7: There's going to be some people that are unhappy with whatever deal is struck, no matter what the final arrangements look like.
1: Israeli Prime Minister Benjamin Netanyahu says his country will intensify efforts against the Iranian proxy group Hezbollah in Lebanon after the group said it staged several drone attacks in northern Israel. Bradley Blackburn, CBS News, New York.
4: A hearing is underway in Montreal this week in an effort to hold the Canadian government accountable. The Permanent People's Tribunal is investigating evidence of alleged crimes against children in Canada's residential school system.
3: As Phil Carpenter reports, organizers want to use the independent tribunal as a vehicle to push federal authorities to act.
8: Against the backdrop of 127 pairs of moccasins representing missing Indigenous children, a singer performs an opening prayer Monday morning in Montreal. It kicked off the Permanent People's Tribunal on Missing Indigenous Children and Unmarked Graves.
9: No one is ever held accountable, and there's no real explanation as to why so many schools have cemeteries behind them.
8: The Permanent People's Tribunal, an independent body based in Rome, is conducting week-long hearings to examine evidence connected to the Canadian government's responsibility in alleged human rights violations at former residential schools.
28: There's a lot of evidence, specifically documentary evidence, which includes first-hand accounts of narratives and stories of what happened to people.
8: The Truth and Reconciliation Commission that ended in 2015 spent years collecting survivors' stories and evidence of what happened.

0: indigenous children is a kind of model case of the permanence of the greatest crimes of our society,
1: which is the colonialism of original peoples, he explains. Organizers hope the tribunal's global stature will push government to act.
2: Often where the PPT goes, other bodies follow.
1: Leo Nicholas, who survived a residential school, will testify at the tribunal later this week. He says it will give him an opportunity to publicly declare what happened to him.
3: I've been called a liar. A lot of people are denying that this happened to me. And all I can say there is, if you were never raped, sexually abused, you don't know what we went through.
1: The Canadian government was sent a copy of the indictment. A spokesperson says while it is not taking part in the hearings, Canada is working to address historical injustice. The tribunal will issue a preliminary finding Friday and a final report in September. Phil Carpenter, Global News, Montreal.
4: The federal government says it has 10 new firefighting aircrafts leased for the wildfire season. The Canadian Interagency Forest Fire Centre says provinces and territories can now request to deploy 4 air tankers, 1 bird dog plane, and 5 heavy lift helicopters, all part of its increased surge capacity. The government earmarked this $300 million investment in last fall's budget and says it will help with access during high levels of wildfire activity sooner, considering the time needed to purchase aircrafts.
5: There's a 3 to 5 year wait and potentially even longer to even procure that asset. And so by leasing, we have flexibility with respect to when we lease that aircraft. So
4: this is the first time a national fleet of aircraft will be available to respond, with provinces previously managing their own responses.
6: In California, the risk of a catastrophic explosion involving a damaged chemical tank has been eliminated. Fire crews say an inspection confirmed a crack in the huge tank has relieved pressure and cooled the toxic chemical. But there is still danger of a smaller scale explosion. Evacuation orders are in place for more than 40,000 people in the surrounding area.
4: WWE is coming to an arena near you with stops in Calgary and Edmonton. What wrestling fans need to know to get in on the action.
6: All right, a look outside early on your Tuesday morning. Your weather forecast is next with Leslie Horton. Stay tuned.
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1: Alphonso Davies is among 32 players named to Canada's World Cup training camp roster.
2: There were questions on whether the 25-year-old captain would be healthy enough after suffering a hamstring injury earlier this month while playing for his club, Bayern Munich. Davies missed a pair of friendly matches for Canada in March with a hamstring strain before this latest injury. Canada kicks off its FIFA World Cup campaign against Bosnia-Herzegovina in Toronto on June 12th. Wrestling fans will be happy to hear WWE is coming back to Alberta.
1: WWE is expanding its summer tour to include stops in Calgary and Edmonton. Wrestling stars will get in the ring on August 23rd at the Saddle Dome and the day before that at Rogers Place in Edmonton. Tickets go on sale this Friday, May 29th at 10 a.m.
3: Hot enough for you? Yeah, we continue that this week. There's a daytime high today of 27 with a chance of showers or some thunderstorms tonight. And we continue with this hot weather right through to Friday. Big break coming on the weekend. Here is a look at the heat warnings for us. Central into southern Alberta, up to east of Edmonton as well, and then continuing into Saskatchewan. Temperatures are slated to remain high for the next few days. No weather warnings to the east of us. This is what's happening for us. Some early morning showers moving through the, just right up against the mountains and then through the Calgary area. We've got some, a little bit of cloud, stable, a little bit of cloud though. We'll move in later. And with that is a chance of a shower this afternoon, maybe even a thunderstorm. So keep your eyes peeled for that. 27 for us, 29 Edmonton, 31 in Saskatoon, 32 in Regina, 29 in Winnipeg. So we are under the hot weather here. 18 in Vancouver with a mix of sun, clouds, some showers. 30 in Ottawa, 29 Montreal, and Halifax, a mixture of sun and cloud, and 23 degrees.

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6: We begin with breaking news. One person is dead following an early morning crash in the Northwest.
7: It happened just before 2 a.m. along Crowchild Trail near Northland Drive and involved one vehicle. Police say as a result of the crash, the vehicle caught on fire. The driver died at the scene.
6: A crash just east of Calgary sent two people, including a child, to hospital. RCMP say a semi and a vehicle collided at the intersection of Highway 9 and Highway 564 around 11 a.m. Monday. First responders say the driver of the SUV was airlifted to Foothills Hospital in potentially life-threatening condition, and a young child was taken by ground ambulance to the Alberta Children's Hospital in stable condition. The driver of the semi was not hurt, and police continue to investigate. Calgary police say a woman and two children were hit by a vehicle in the city's northeast. This one happened near Martindale Drive and Martindale Boulevard Monday afternoon. Police say all three were taken to hospital, the woman in serious but stable condition, and the children with minor injuries. The driver remained at the scene.
7: We have new details from Airdrie RCMP about shots fired at a home over the weekend. Police were called to reports of gunfire at a home along Canoe Square at around 2 Sunday morning. RCMP say no one was at home at the time and no injuries were reported. Police believe the incident was targeted and continue to investigate. Anyone with information or security video of the area between 1 and 3 a.m. Sunday morning is asked to call Airdrie RCMP. An update now on the search for a missing boy in the southwest corner of Alberta. On Saturday, Crow's Nest Pass RCMP, along with Alberta Search and Rescue, returned to the site where 6-year-old Darius McDougall was first reported missing on September 21st. Two officers were joined by 14 search and rescue personnel and four members of the Crow's Nest Pass Fire Department to resume the search for the boy, who was last seen at a campsite not too far from Highway 3. The hope was the newly melted snow would cause a ground disturbance, revealing clues that might have been missed during the initial search, which was called off after 11 days. RCMP say Saturday's search reached from the stream south of the point where he was last seen to Highway 3. Despite their efforts, RCMP say nothing new was discovered, with no further plans to continue searching the area at this time. Spring has sprung in our city, and so has spring cleaning, but it can also lead to illegal dumping of garbage.
6: The city says complaints are on the rise and continues to put strain on the system. Craig Momney has more.
8: For Rachel Lavoie and Trevor Lawrence, date night doesn't always mean dinner and a movie.
9: Did we get the cigarette butts?
10: Yeah, I got a few of them in there.
8: But lately, the couple's quality time has featured trash pickers and garbage bags.
9: Walking around our community and seeing all of the garbage everywhere, it's hard to walk past the garbage.
10: Your environment, you want to leave it better off than when you got there.
8: They're now picking it up and have already filled several bags.
9: Just this past weekend, had taken a walk around the perimeter of the school and filled an entire garbage bag full of garbage.
8: But it's what the couple can't pick up that's causing frustration, like the illegally dumped mattresses they came across on Saturday.
10: It's no different than someone getting out a spray paint can and like leaving their mark. It just deteriorates from the environment.
8: According to the city, illegal dumping is on the rise, and so are the complaints. There were just over 8,400 of them made in 2024, compared to nearly 9,000 last year.
11: Every time we are pulled away to clean up debris that someone chose to dump illegally, it diverts time and taxpayer dollars from other essential services that keep our neighborhoods running smoothly.
8: Officials are seeing things like furniture and construction materials being dumped in random places, likely to avoid paying any disposal fees. One way to stop this are community cleanups, like the one happening in Queensland this weekend.
12: We're hoping it curbs it because we do get people at the end of our community cleanup that will dump things if it's over, and we've had trouble with that.
8: The city says Calgarians are relied on to report illegal dumping to 311. Anyone caught could face fines of up to $10,000. And as long as there's trash on the ground, Trevor and Rachel will be there to pick it up.
10: It's hard to see in some senses, but at the same time, nice to remedy the problem.
8: Craig Momney, Global News.
7: Alberta Wildfire is reporting the number of wildfires we've experienced so far this year is significantly lower than usual. There are currently 24 wildfires burning in the province forest protection area. All of those are under control or being held. There have been over 200 wildfires in Alberta this year, which is far less than the five-year average at this time. Part of the reason was the winter conditions leading into wildfire season and some favorable conditions this spring.
13: Most of the northern parts of the province have been receiving rain. Some of the central areas have some pockets that haven't received as much rain, so they still have that dry, unburnt vegetation that can act as a fuel for a wildfire. So, you know, no matter what the weather is like, we're just always staying on guard and making sure that we have people available to fight any wildfires that might start.
7: For current information on bans, restrictions, and advisories, you can log on to albertafirebans.ca.
6: Things certainly heating up out there. It was a toasty one yesterday, yes. And still expecting more hot temperatures in store for us this week. Let's bring in Les, keeping an eye on the forecast. How's it shaping up so far, Les?
14: Hot, you're absolutely right, Blake, but there's also a chance of some thunderstorms this afternoon. That's not going to help any fire situations. 15 degrees right now, so we never really cooled off overnight, and we've got another hot one on top for today. Wind is light out of the north at 11 kilometers per hour. 16 downtown, 12 to Zaha, Great Eagle, 13 at Spruce Meadows, Cranston's Riverstone is at 12, and Park to Go, YYC, is already at 15 degrees. Here's a look at those watches and warnings. It's a heat warning, so east of Edmonton, all the way down south, Medicine Hat is included, Brooks is included, Lethbridge is not, Calgary is not, and those heat warnings continue into Saskatchewan, who's also getting a few toasty days. There's relief in sight by the time we get to the weekend. 5 in Jasper right now, 8 in Banff, 12 in the Lethbridge area, 13 in Medicine Hat, 10 in Drumheller, and 10 Claire's Home and in the Crow's Nest Pass. You'll get up to 25 in the Crow's Nest Pass today, 29 for Claire's Home, 23 with some showers in Banff, 21 a mix of sun and cloud in the Jasper area, hot in Edmonton, cloudy in 29, 33 in Drumheller, 33 in Brooks, and a steamy 34 degrees in the Medicine Hat area for the afternoon high. We're in this pattern for the next few days. A little shower activity moved through this morning. Our next chance of showers is tonight and overnight. 24 tomorrow, continuing hot Thursday with a mix of sun and cloud, 26, 28 on Friday, and then boom, we've got some showers and some much cooler temperatures on tap for the weekend. Let's go to the Crowchild situation. This is a look at Crowchild and Charles Wood, and they are making progress in getting this scene cleared. Brisbois is still closed off of Crowchild Trail, but we've got traffic moving through westbound, west/northbound on Crowchild right now. And in the southeast part of the city, Deerfoot is just some building volume. This is right around the Peg Ann area between Peg Ann and 17th. Moving fine on a Tuesday. That's OK Tire Traffic.
6: Thanks, Les.
15: Business professionals in Calgary swapped laptops for hard hats Monday and hit the Habitat for Humanity building site.
6: The project in Chestermere will deliver 24 new and affordable homes, with some homeowners scheduled to turn the keys on their new properties before the end of the year. Bella Finn has more.
16: It's a cause close to many, supporting access to affordable housing. This week, more than 100 business professionals in Calgary will gear up with Habitat for Humanity and trade boardrooms for a construction site. Their labour will build solid foundations, both for housing and futures.
17: This is the day one of Industry Build for us. Within Alberta, we have a lot of thriving companies, and we're very grateful that they will take time to come volunteer with us and help raise money to build affordable housing.
16: The development in Chestermere began last year. 24 affordable housing units will be delivered in the rapidly growing city just outside of Calgary.
18: It comes with lots of excitement, but it also comes with a number of challenges. And the thing that I like about this project in particular is it's going to give people an opportunity to get into homes that may not otherwise have that opportunity. And
16: the sprawl of development is prompting the need for more infrastructure in the area, including traffic calming measures. Its mayor is urging people to provide feedback and share what projects they feel their city needs.
18: One of the priorities of this council is that we ensure that the infrastructure is happening either before or at the same time as these developments are coming. And that's one of the things that we're going to be talking about at our June GAP meeting.
16: For this new resident, one amenity is already in place, a room with a view.
19: See, I can see Rocky Mountain just in front of my house. So that will be a stunning view every morning from the main bedroom.
16: Faris and his family are due to move into their new home before December. Families purchase Habitat for Humanity homes through the organization, with monthly costs customized to their income. This new homeowner says it is life-changing for his young children too.
19: Stability in our life. So we don't have to worry about the landlords especially, and they can play inside the home.
16: Bella Finn, Global News.
6: If you are interested in the history of human activity in Calgary's distant past, this is your chance to get your hands dirty and take part in an archaeological dig. Researchers from the University of Calgary are digging up part of Edworthy Park, and Calgarians can roll up their sleeves and help out. Building on previous years, the excavation program is giving students and hobbyists hands-on field training while helping the city preserve heritage and Indigenous sites.
20: This is a site that we actually found about a year ago during the U of C's archaeology field school and decided to come back to for this year's excavation. And it's, I find, a really fascinating site because it has a very long time, depth, and history of use. So we have everything here from, we now know what is a 2,000-plus-year-old occupation based on a projectile point we found last week.
21: On a personal level, it feels really good knowing that I'm here as an Indigenous student, finding our own people's like artifacts, our stone tools, what we use to, you know, skin buffalo. It's pretty cool.
6: In Edworthy Park alone, there are Indigenous pre-contact sites dating back several thousand years and even settler and homesteads from the 1800s. Anyone who wants to take part in the dig can apply on the U of C's website through the Department of Anthropology and Archaeology.
15: A public health emergency with international implications. The World Health Organization is warning the latest Ebola outbreak may now be outpacing efforts to contain a deadly epidemic.
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6: The head of the World Health Organization is warning a rapidly growing Ebola outbreak in the Democratic Republic of Congo and Uganda will get worse before it gets better.
7: The WHO suspects Ebola has already killed more than 220 people. Nathaniel Dove has the latest on the outbreak.
30: Family look on as volunteers remove the remains of their loved one dead from Ebola. The team supervisor says they need water for disinfectant in a country without enough drinking water. Ebola keeps spreading in the east of Democratic Republic of Congo. It's moving so quickly, the World Health Organization adds, it's outpacing response efforts. Ensuring treatment has not been easy. This doctor explains how on Friday, some people burned down treatment tents at a hospital. They did the same on Sunday. 18 patients fled and are now in the community, he adds.
31: In Congo, we still have areas where the media cannot reach. And so that really drives a lot of misinformation.
30: Evelyn Mayanja points out it's just one challenge of the many the DRC faces. War has consumed the country for nearly 30 years.
31: On a daily basis, people continue to be massacred, especially in eastern Congo.
30: The head of the WHO saying the violence is forcing people to flee, which is severely impeding efforts to scale up Ebola contact tracing. And the decades of fighting have degraded the country's healthcare system.
31: it is all crumbling. That sometimes you go to hospitals and they don't have even here. We maybe could call up, talk about Advil. But sometimes in Congo, you don't find that.
2: I'm not concerned about the Canadian, and the risk is very, very minimal.
30: McGill University's Dr. Joanne Louis says enhanced screening at borders helps.
2: The other best way to avoid to have cases in Canada or in North America is to make sure that we are beefing up the response in DRC.
30: Nathaniel Dove, Global News.
15: Parts of Europe are roasting in unseasonable heat. Temperatures are shattering records and triggering warnings after deaths were reported at some sporting events. It is the continent's first major hot weather event of the year. The UK set a national record on Monday for its hottest day in May at 34.8 degrees. More than 20 towns in France have also recorded their warmest May temperatures, soaring past 30 degrees. In Spain, sizzling temperatures are exceeding norms by up to 10 degrees. The sweltering heat is expected to persist through the week.
6: Well, how about this? The best shuffleboard players from Canada and the United States are in our province for a week of competition. Well, the first-of-its-kind tournament could spark a major milestone for the sport.
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6: All right, let's check in with Sarah Crosby from QR Calgary. Good morning to you, Sarah. Happy Tuesday. What's coming up on your show?
1: So we know City Council today going to be looking at the free fare zone. So on the show, one person who says, yeah, let's scrap it. It is much overhyped how much it does for the business and downtown community. Time to end it. And then another voice that will pitch, this is critical, especially for our lower income Calgarians, people experiencing homelessness and those who are also in addiction situations. And we need it. So two voices, free fare zone on the show today.
6: Okay, very interesting debate happening at City Hall today. On our side of things, we're going to be looking at a very cool opportunity to become an archaeologist, pardon me, for a day. Very cool, the U of C offering this opportunity, allowing people to help them excavate a site at Edworthy Park. They've done this before. But they've had those excavations where a number of pre-contact Indigenous artifacts have been found. So something that I feel like a lot of kids growing up, they want to be an archaeologist or an astronaut. And it's like, okay, archaeology, it's right here in our city. Very cool opportunity. We'll have those details coming up.
1: Do you want me to say it, Blake? Do you want me to say it?
6: Do it.
1: I dig it.
6: I love that. Okay. Thanks, Sarah. You can listen to QR Calgary Mornings weekday morning starting at 6 a.m.
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6: They're making history here in Alberta, playing in a first-of-its-kind tournament. Nicole Stilger has more.
16: It's day one of the inaugural Can-Am Shuffleboard Tournament in Beaumont.
17: 40 top Americans playing 40 top Canadians.
16: It's a landmark international showcase for the sport, set to be a biennial tournament alternating between Canadian and U.S. host locations.
17: It's a sport where there's so much camaraderie. And a lot of the Americans know a lot of the Canadians because a lot of them have played in the U.S. in the winter times.
16: The tournament took about a year to organize, and there was a lot of interest on both sides of the border.
18: We received 52 applications to play, and we had to cut 12 people. And a lot of people were really enthusiastic to play, but there's only 40 positions.
19: We had a waiting list to get on the team. It is exciting. We've put a lot of work into this, and it's nice to be here with our Canadian friends.
16: For the players, the tournament is a major milestone, a chance to compete at a high level and grow the game.
18: I'm hoping to win a couple of games. There are a lot of really skilled players here, and I'm just relatively new to the sport, so I'm just going to do the best I can, and that's all we can do.
19: Shuffleboard is a big sport south of the border, and we're so encouraged because we are getting younger people involved, and that's the future of our sport.
16: The tournament runs daily leading up to the finals on Friday. The event wraps up with a banquet, medal presentations, and closing ceremonies.
19: We all like to win, but we go home knowing that we've gained new friendships.
16: Nicole Stilger, Global News.
20: Continuing with the hot weather this week, a daytime high today, 27 degrees. With that, a chance of some showers, possibly even some thunderstorms this afternoon. Take a beautiful look at this blue-winged teal. Ed taking this shot towards the Langdon area. Look at how crisp this picture is. Ed, congratulations to you. It's beautiful, and thanks so much for sharing it with us. The almanac for today, 27 degrees this afternoon, significantly higher than the normal of 18. Even the overnight low is a lot higher than the normal. 14 degrees for us tonight, 5 is the normal. Sunrise 5:33, sunset at 9:35. Nico and Navy ready for an adventure today, although they do look like they are some hot dogs. They would like to go to the river and dip their paws in because when you've got all that fur, it is a little bit warm for them. By this afternoon, 27 degrees, wind out of the north-northeast, 19 kilometers per hour. We will have lots of sunshine today, but do watch for some showers, possibly moving in tonight into the overnight, and with that, a chance of thunderstorms.
15: A look outside now, shaping up to be a nice day today. We will have your top news headlines after the break. Stay with us.
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30: This is Global News. I'm Tony King. Mostly cloudy and 15 at 6 o'clock. One person is dead after a fiery single-vehicle crash early this morning. Police say the vehicle caught fire after the crash just before 2 a.m. on westbound Crowchild Trail near Northland Drive Northwest. The driver and lone occupant died at the scene. The right-hand lane and the center lane of westbound Crowchild are both closed between Brisbois Drive and Northland Drive for the time being. Coming up, Alberta separatism dominated day one of the Western Premier's meeting, but first, QR Calgary, time saver traffic.
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29: We are waking up to some of those slight delays starting to build already throughout the city this morning. If you're in the northwest, there is a collision on westbound Crowchild Trail at Charleswood Drive at 32nd Avenue. Your westbound traffic has been reduced down to one lane in this area, and this incident is also closed to Brisbois Drive at Crowfoot Trail. Emergency crews are on scene trying to clean it up for you, but they are taking a little longer than expected. Take your time in that area. You should be able to navigate around that just fine. And if you're heading into town out to Airdrie, watch out for some overnight paving work that has been holding up your traffic. That is on the northbound QE2 ramps to and from Airdrie, and we are seeing your right lane blocked off because of it. Let's take turns watering our lawns and landscapes to protect Calgary's water supply. Find your days and times at calgary.ca/whentowater. For QR Calgary Time Saver Traffic, I'm Rylan Nilsson.
30: Premier Danielle Smith is shrugging off comments by Prime Minister Mark Carney about a vote on separation in the province this fall. Carney says the Alberta referendum is a, quote, dangerous bluff if people think it can be used as leverage to strengthen their position in future negotiations. Smith told the Western Premier's Conference the decision is not violating the law.
31: And I'd remind the Prime Minister we have laws in our province around citizen-initiated referenda, just as British Columbia does and just as Saskatchewan does. And we had 400,000 people sign a petition saying they wanted to vote to remain, and 300,000 sign a petition saying they wanted to vote to leave. So that's 700,000 people who have asked for this to be publicly debated and put on the ballot.
0: BC Premier David Eby is wondering why Western Canadian premiers are meeting in Alberta to talk cooperation when the host premier wants to test separation and empower some to, quote, break up our country and sell us for parts. The meeting wraps up today. Calgary City Council could decide today whether to end the downtown free fare zone. Last week, a city committee voted in support of an administration recommendation to eliminate the transit program, but there is still support to keep it, including from Mayor Jeremy Farkas, who says the program helps attract people to the downtown core. The Calgary Board of Education debates and votes on its budget later today. One of the big line items for parents is school bus fees. CBE is proposing a hike to $500 a year from the current $360. That's equivalent to $50 more a month. The board defends the increase, citing rising fuel costs and an increase in specialized classes. A public alert has been issued over another potential measles exposure in Calgary. This one is for the Foothills Hospital emergency room. Anyone who was in the ER between 2:30 and 5:30 in the morning last Thursday, May the 21st, could be at risk for exposure. The alert also covers the emergency department at the Children's Hospital for the morning of May 21st and the early evening on May 22nd. Country singer Corb Lund and his supporters are into the final push to gather signatures for their anti-coal petition. Lund, who has been fighting against coal mining on the eastern slopes of the Rockies for 6 years, rejects those who are quick to label him as a left-leaning liberal.
1: It wasn't left-leaning environmentalists who brought me into this. It was generational ranching families west of Nanton who were going to have their rivers messed up and their deeded land turned into a strip mine.
0: If they reach the goal of 177,000 names on the petition, the question of whether or not coal development should be allowed on the east slopes of the Rockies could be included in Alberta's October referendum. In sports, back-to-back overtime losses have the Montreal Canadiens trailing Carolina 2-1 in the NHL Eastern Conference Final. The Habs lost 3-2 in OT last night. The Vegas Golden Knights can sweep the Colorado Avalanche and advance to the Stanley Cup Final with a win tonight at home. Unbeaten Canada plays Czechia today in its final preliminary round game at the World Men's Hockey Championships. Canada has already clinched top spot in Group B. Quarterfinal play gets underway starting Thursday. The Toronto Blue Jays need a win tonight against Miami to snap a 2-game skid. The Marlins won 8-2 last night. And in the NBA, the New York Knicks are in the final after sweeping Cleveland with a 130-93 romp last night. Tonight it's Game 5 in the West Final between Oklahoma City and San Antonio, with those two teams tied at 2 wins each. Breaking news when it happens, our next scheduled news at 6:30. I'm Tony King.
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0: Environment Canada, Calgary weather, mixed sun and cloud today. There's a slight chance of some early morning showers, high 26. Increasing cloud tonight, a chance of showers or thunderstorms, the low 16. Tomorrow, mixed sun and cloud, chance of late day showers or thunderstorms, the high 27. Thursday, sunny and 28. Friday, mixed sun and cloud with showers and a high of 29. Saturday, cloudy and 19. Right now, it's 15 degrees.
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1: I wonder if this is a little like when you gather everyone around the dining room table for Christmas dinner, Easter dinner, a birthday dinner, and you know people don't match in their opinions. Is it awkward? Right now it is the Western Premiers Conference. You've got BC's David Eby, Manitoba's Wob Kanew, pro-Canada, Federalists, everyone belongs together. And then you have our Premier Daniel Smith in the thick of this in Kananaskis. Talking separation. What is happening at this conference? What is the inside take? Joining us to discuss Tuesdays at this time, David Aiken, Chief Political Correspondent, Ottawa Bureau Chief with Global News. Welcome back to the show, David.
2: Yeah, good to be here, Sarah. And you're right, sort of the political center of the universe or the country, at least for the beginning of the week, is out there in Kananaskis, where you're right. We've got Daniel Smith. And, you know, I mean, I guess we have to take her at her word. She's voting no, or remain, I guess. She's voting remain. And she insists that the UCP caucus is voting remain. But she has sort of began this process where, you're right, a lot of Albertans are going to be making the case that we need to start the process to separate. And that is, as David Eby, I think, quite appropriately points out, it's, you know, really rough time to start doing that, given we're trying to attract foreign investment. We're trying to get people to look at Alberta as a place that's stable for investment. And this just sends a message that, no, not Alberta. And, you know, a little later this week, the Prime Minister, Mark Carney, he's going to New York City. He's going to be trying to sell Canada as a place for investment. And, you know, I don't know how he sort of overcomes, again, what's happening in Alberta. He was talking about it yesterday. He called it, quote, a dangerous bluff. Mm-hmm. And we've seen the polls. There was the first poll out was yesterday from Angus Reid. That shows 3 in 5 Albertans would vote remain. But, you know, that same poll also showed that 56% of Albertans believe the premier has handled this poorly. And so what you're setting up then is this a referendum on remain or start a process, or is this a referendum on the premier's leadership? And if you don't like the premier's leadership, maybe you vote, let's start a process. So, again, that's why the prime minister called it a dangerous bluff.
1: And the other dangerous thing here, David, is this is about, for the separatists, fighting for what they feel is rightfully Alberta's, rightfully ours, and having a bigger handprint and say in the country. But if we also then are seen as the province that is pushing investment away, scaring off money, then that could ostracize Alberta even more. And so this tug of war that's happening is just going to get even more complex as we try to figure out where we fit and then what is the pushback, if there is some, from the rest of the country.
2: Well, and here's where I think, you know, the separatist logic that you just sketched out there just falls right apart, that Alberta is for Albertans, that it's all about, you know, Alberta owns this. Well, there's a lot of First Nations that go, excuse me, but if Canada is divisible, then Alberta is divisible into its constituent parts where treaties exist, where First Nations have rights that you just can't ignore. So, you know, I think separatists will have to account for that. And, you know, I'm not as close to the debate as you guys are, but I'm not really sure. All I've heard is we'll win this and then we'll negotiate. And, of course, we have that court ruling that says it's the other way around. I know the Smith says that court ruling's wrong. But one way or the other, the rights of Indigenous peoples and their claims to the land, too, they have a pretty good case saying it's our land. They're going to want to be heard from as well.
1: Here's the other development that has happened since the last time we spoke, because 2 weeks in a row we talked about where was Pierre Poilievre's leadership on this, leader of the opposition, but also the MP for Battle River Crowfoot. And he this week said he will be parading across the country on a pro-Canada altogether federalism stance. And he said every conservative MP is for everyone staying together. He says he does not have a separatist MP in his conservative mix, which I think is significant for how conservative this province is.
2: Again, he came out with a, you know, we love Canada, conservatives are going to fight for Canada. Michelle Ruppel-Garneau, the MP, of course, for Calgary No Sill, she gave a mini press conference here in Ottawa yesterday. I can't say she was enthusiastic for Canada. But her point was that the prime minister needs to show a little humility and that, you know, it's, again, kind of echoing the separatist line, it's Canada's fault. So that's just one MP. But I do want to single out, I'm seeing more and more conservative MPs from Alberta take to social media, do what they can to say, I'm in. Arnold Viersen from up in the north that was quick out to say, you know, Arnold's Dutch. And his, as he says, the Canadian Army saved my parents and got us to Canada. He is fighting for Canada. Just yesterday, Pat Kelly, who's the MP for Calgary Crowfoot, he put out a statement saying he didn't want to get into it, but now that we do have this referendum on, quote, I will no longer be publicly silent. I support Alberta remaining a province of Canada. I'll campaign for Alberta's future within Canada as a strong, respected, and valued member of Canadian Confederation. And he goes on for quite a while, and he says, you know, he's saying, I'm a fifth-generation Alberta. So there's a guy who has a claim to, at least in his neighborhood in Calgary, Rocky Ridge, that, you know, he's got roots here, and he's going to fight for those roots. And we're seeing, you know, lots of other sort of Albertans organize remain. The real big thing here is, as I come back to the question, I think a lot of people talk about this, is will people vote? Which side is more energized? Is the separatist side more energized? Is the Remain side more energized? And so I think that is going to be one of the key things. And it was in the Quebec referendums. How do you make sure you get your side out to vote? How do you energize them? Especially with all these other referendums on the ballot. I just heard the newscast. I heard Cord Blunt. You know, he's been out there campaigning against coal. Maybe you got the farmers who don't like coal. Yeah, we got to get out to the referendum on the coal issue. And while we're there, we'll vote to remain in Canada. You know, who knows what's going to happen.
1: And what will the lineups look like in a rural polling area versus a very city-centered Calgary or Edmond polling area where you might be standing in line with hundreds and hundreds of people at 5:56 on your weekday waiting to get in? So there are so many issues we will be chatting about. David Aiken, Chief Political Correspondent, Ottawa Bureau Chief for Global News, joins us Tuesday at this time. You have a fantastic day, sir.
2: Okay, thanks, Sarah. Cheers.
1: 6:14 Tuesday. Did you hear Tony's weather? It is already gorgeously hot. And you get a little bit of sunshine right now because as we get through this week, there are more showers and a chance of rain coming at you as well. High of 26 today. There is a chance of showers. But right now, already sitting at 14 with a look at your Truman Time Saver traffic.
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4: Your main roads are looking dry and clear out there this morning. Not a lot of cause for delays just yet. That said, in the northwest, we are seeing a collision on westbound Crowchild Trail at Charleswood Drive. That does have your westbound traffic reduced down to one lane in the area, and this is also closing off Brisbois Drive at Crowchild Trail. Emergency crews are on scene trying to clean that up for you, but be patient with them. Give yourself a few extra minutes, and you should be able to navigate around that just fine. 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
1: Maybe one morning when Dave McIver is on vacation, because he's in charge of pressing all the buttons, we will do a full Depeche Mode morning where every single song that leads us into conversation will be a Depeche Mode selection, going through all of their catalog. Oh, yeah, you were listening. Do you not like Depeche Mode?
2: I don't mind them, but I don't want to listen to them all morning.
1: It would only be 4 hours.
2: Yeah, that's a lot of hours. Was it like 8 songs? Mm-hmm. There's 2 songs every half hour, so I guess there's 16 songs.
1: 16 Depeche Mode selections. Mm-hmm. What a lovely opportunity.
2: But Edmonton picks the music for 9 to 10, so.
1: Not if I have anything to do with it. I did the music.
2: Edmonton picks the songs for 9 to 10.
1: I did the music once for my son's U18 hockey game, so these are like 17-year-old kids. And every single time, because I was spicy that day, I played Bonnie Tyler's Holding Out for a Hero. So these 17-year-old boys skated to Bonnie Tyler Holding Out for a Hero the entire 3-hour game.
2: I'm sure they'd love that.
1: I was quite proud of myself.
2: I'm sure that they loved that you were their manager at that point. They were like, Miss Crosby is up to it again.
1: Yeah, True's mom, blah.
2: She's so cool.
1: No one said that.
2: No, I don't think so.
1: Absolutely no one said that.
2: No.
1: 6:19 on your Tuesday morning. You know what I'm going to do right now? I'm going to give you the word, Le Petit Chef word. Brand new contest again this week. We're doing it every week. So you get to take the words Monday, Tuesday, Wednesday, Thursday, Friday. You collect all 5 words. When Friday

0: The shus, delicious out of there? No shus? Just
1: no,
0: delish?
1: No nish. Just delish.
0: Delicious?
1: Nope. Not no delish.
0: Us. No us.
1: No us.
0: Okay.
1: Not deliciousness. Not delicious. Just delish.
0: Delish.
1: Delish.
0: Okay.
1: That's what my grandma Lois used to say that about everything. She'd be having like lemon meringue pie and she would say, oh, Jane. That's my mother. Oh, Jane. This is so delish.
0: Leslie's there.
1: So delish. 6:21 on your Tuesday morning. Welcome back to the show, Leslie Horton.
2: I love that delish.
1: So delish. So delish.
2: I don't hear it often when I cook.
1: Mm-mm. Well, for me either, because I don't cook.
2: Same, same.
1: You were not here yesterday. Did you have a long weekend?
2: Yeah. So I helped take care of my parents in Vancouver, right? Mm-hmm. They need their 88 and 90 and they need some support. So I'm pretty much there every second weekend right now. And Vancouver was hot and sunny and beautiful this weekend.
1: So you really are that sandwich mom right now.
2: Oh,
1: because
2: so much so.
1: You have your daughter, who you're obviously still very much mom to. And then you have your adult parents flying back and forth from Vancouver mm-hmm. that you're also helping taking care of. What does that do to you, Leslie Horton?
2: I am depleted.
1: Are you?
2: 100%. Yeah, 100%. So while I am in Vancouver putting out fires, I get a pic from my daughter in Italy who is on the beach. It's a pic of her from behind standing in the water on the beach holding her bikini top in her hand. Saying, I'm living the life, Mom. Yeah, you are. Yeah, you are. Are you safe, though? And how's that studying economics going? Well, I am trying to arrange home care and grocery delivery on the other end. Yeah, it is the sandwich generation for sure. I feel it. I feel the stress. I feel the burnout of it. I have family in Vancouver, of course, but we all have assigned jobs. Mm-hmm. And yeah, so I'm there every second weekend pretty much just trying to, you know, support everybody and make sure that everybody is doing okay. It is taking a toll on me for sure because I've been doing this pretty much every second weekend for 6 months now. So I'm tired.
1: But this is the story, Leslie, that so many people, like, you are fulfilling this role now. So luckily right now, your daughter's happy and healthy and living her best life.
2: Mm-hmm,
1: so you
2: mm-hmm.
1: can sort of tuck that aside just even
2: well,
1: periodically.
2: Well, you would think so. But that I think that brings up other concerns. She's halfway across the world.
1: Fair.
2: She's doing schooling right now until the end of May, and then she's traveling solo for a month. Now, I'm going over to meet her. But then she's traveling solo. And I have my a knot in my stomach about that. The solo traveling, a little 21-year-old. How'd you like to turn 21 in the vineyards of Tuscany? How'd that work for you? I don't even remember where I was at 21, but it wasn't in the vineyards of Tuscany. So I have that, you know, deep sort of seated worry inside of me because she's your kid. And your little kid, who, 21, is going to be making her way through trains, planes, and autos on her own, which she's super excited about. But I do think about that. And then, you know, when she's here in town, like making sure she's focused on mm-hmm. the schooling is the thing. The boys aren't the thing. The schooling is the thing. And then you're putting out fires, even when I'm here, you're putting out fires in Vancouver. I don't begrudge the time I spend there. It is my honor to help both of my parents through this. You know, we're at final stages of life with both of them. And I don't begrudge that time at all. But is it taking a toll on me? Yes. Am I paying a price? Yes. Will I one day not pay a price in Vancouver? Yes, because there's peace at the end of all this. So you just sort of keep going every day.
1: What I love most about you, Leslie Horton, is we could have just right now have chatted about it's going to be 26 degrees today and how lovely that is. But just letting people have a little slice of realness into your life, because someone listening right now is thinking, oh, Leslie, thank goodness you're telling this story, because I'm feeling it too, just the fatigue.
2: Right.
1: So
2: mm-hmm.
1: I love our morning conversations, and I hope you have a little bit of peace and sleep and time for you, because you're important.
2: And I need to try to remember that. So I need to get those workouts in every day. I need to get that meditation every day just to stay. I am surviving, not thriving.
1: Mm.
2: So just to stay on survival level, there are certain things that I do really need to pay,

0: pay attention to in my life right now so I can fulfill all the roles that I need to fulfill right now. And you're right, that is just life. Many of us are in this situation. Sometimes it smacks you in the face, that something happens, and it's sort of an all hands on deck, and that's what happened to us. And your head still spins with where you are, but then you're like, okay, I got to do this now. I'm going to pick up the phone and do this. And I'm texting with Avery this morning in, I don't even know where in Italy she is today. you know, making sure that that she's you know, upright. And it's not uncommon. And we need to, I think, really acknowledge more caregiver burnout, because it's a thing, man. It's a thing.
1: Well, thank you for talking about it. We'll talk more about it, and we'll talk again tomorrow, Leslie.
0: It's going to be hot today, continuing to be hot all week, but then rain on the weekend, Sarah.
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4: This is Global News. I'm Tony King. Mostly cloudy and 14 at 6:30. Calgary police continue to investigate a deadly single vehicle crash early this morning. Global's Drew Stremick is at the scene on Crowchild Trail Northwest.
5: One person has died, and Calgary police currently have the westbound center and right-hand lane of Crowchild westbound closed at the moment. They also have the off-ramps onto Brisbois Drive and Northland Drive Northwest closed as well. Now, according to Calgary police, they got the call just before 2 a.m. after being alerted to the crash just on the Northland Drive off-ramp. Now, after the collision, the vehicle then caught fire, and the driver, who was the only occupant of the vehicle, was pronounced dead on the scene. CPS's traffic reconstruction unit is here on the scene in order to determine just exactly how this crash happened.
4: No word yet when the lanes will reopen. Coming up, Alberta separatism creates sparks at the Western Premier's meeting in Kay Country. But first, QR Calgary Time Saver Traffic.
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7: We are starting to see some of those slight slowdowns throughout the city this morning. Nothing that's going to hold you up beyond just a few minutes, but just be cautious out there. If you're in the Northwest, there is a collision on westbound Crowchild Trail at Charleswood Drive that does have your westbound traffic reduced down to one lane in the area. And this incident is also closing off Brisbois Drive at Crowchild Trail. We would suggest try taking Shaganappy Trail to the west. That might be a lot smoother for you. 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For QR Calgary Time Saver Traffic, I'm Rylan Nilsson.
4: Alberta separatism dominated day one of the Western Premier's meeting in Kay Country. Saskatchewan Premier Scott Moe says he wants Alberta to stay in Canada, but he's not about to criticize Premier Danielle Smith or the plan for a separation plebiscite this fall. Moe says Smith is just playing by the rules.
8: She's following the law. She has, you know, 400,000 on that have suggested one question, 300 another. You know, there's some legalities that are going to work their way through there. However, this is not a separation referendum, but her citizen initiatives legislation requires that the government move forward when those parameters are hit.
4: BC Premier David Eby, though, is more critical, saying the October referendum comes at a bad time with threats from the U.S. The meeting wraps up later today. The city is concerned as illegal dumping seems to be increasing year after year.
9: Illegal dumping continues to put a strain on the city as the number of complaints continues to rise year after year. That's according to city officials that say there were just over 8,400 complaints made in 2024 compared to nearly 9,000 last year. Officials are seeing things like furniture and construction materials being dumped in random places, likely to avoid paying any disposal fees. The city wants anyone who witnesses illegal dumping to report it to 311, and anyone caught can face fines of up to $10,000. Craig Momney, Global News.
4: A judge will have to decide whether to issue a restraining order and contempt charges against two podcasters who have mentioned a former Alberta Health Services CEO in their podcast more than 300 times. Lawyers for Athana Mensalopoulos say the podcasters are trying to dehumanize, harass, and intimidate her into dropping her wrongful dismissal lawsuit tied to alleged improper health contract procurement at AHS. Lawyers for the podcaster say it's not contemptuous to say mean things on a podcast. Researchers are tossing dead pigs equipped with GPS into the Bow River in an effort to improve search and recovery efforts. Police are working with experts from the universities of Saskatchewan and Windsor with the goal of better understanding how submerged bodies move in the river. Ian Phillips from the U of S says it's a relatively new science that's showing some success and bringing closure to families.
10: And then everybody kind of opened their eyes in a way, whether they're municipal police departments or the RCMP or the fire departments, and said, you know, it might be actually possible to predict when and where people will go. And it's working. We're really on the frontier edge of science with this.
4: The work is expected to take about a week, and police are asking Calgarians not to approach or interfere with any of the research equipment along the river. In sports, the Carolina Hurricanes have the lead in the NHL Eastern Conference Final after a 3-2 overtime win against Montreal last night. The Bruins will be out in Vegas tonight as the Golden Knights can sweep Colorado and advance to the Stanley Cup Final with a win at home. The New York Knicks are in the NBA final after sweeping Cleveland with a 130-93 win in Game 4 last night. Oklahoma City and San Antonio are tied at 2 wins apiece heading into tonight's Game 5 in the Western final. The Miami Marlins had an 8-2 win over the Toronto Blue Jays last night. That series will continue today. Breaking news when it happens. Our next scheduled news at 7. I'm Tony King.
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4: Environment Canada Calgary weather, mixed sun and cloud today. There's a slight chance of early morning showers, high 26. Increasing cloud tonight, a chance of showers or thunderstorms and a low of 16. Mixed sun and cloud tomorrow, chance of late day showers or thunderstorms, the high 27. Sunny and 28 on Thursday. Friday, mixed sun and cloud, chance of showers and a high of 29. Saturday, cloudy and 19. Right now, it's 14 degrees.
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1: City Council could vote today on ending the free fare zone, a downtown portion of the C train line where riders get to ride for free. Pretty self-explanatory, right? It has caused a split, though, amongst our city councilors. Our mayor, Jeremy Farkas, says it is critical to keep it. He wants it to stay in place. Not everyone sees it that way. Joining us to discuss, Austin Thompson, an analyst at the Fraser Institute. New piece in the Calgary Herald titled, City Council Should Scrap the Free Fare Zone in the Downtown. Welcome to the show, Austin.
2: Thanks for having me on.
1: So many people have said the free fare zone, critical to the downtown business community for conferences, for events. It adds some dynamic opportunities for money in the downtown. And you don't see it that way.
2: Yeah, frankly, I don't buy that argument. You know, most businesses in Calgary, most events, most conferences don't benefit from free C-train rides for their attenders, their shoppers, their employees. Basically, the rest of the Calgary economy gets by when people are asked to pay their own way for transportation. And I don't think there's a good argument to make that those specific downtown stops need to be free.
1: One of the other critiques of this is the dollar value has been put on it as $5 million bucks. If we start to charge people, that would bring in $5 million. But some, including the mayor, have said that's just a drop in the bucket. It's not worth it. What do you make of the money we could have, the money we're losing? Where's your brain at?
2: We should be careful with that $5 million estimate. What the city has done is it said, well, we polled people and asked them, if you had to pay for a free fare zone ticket, would you? And of course, when you ask a question like that in the abstract, many people are inclined to say, no, I'd never pay for that. But the reality is that if the free fare zone had a cost, many people would decide, you know, actually, this train ride is worth, for example, $4 to me. It's convenient. It's better than taking the car. So that revenue figure may be somewhat understated. In addition, I think it's important that Calgarians recognize that fares across Calgary Transit are actually only paying for a small portion of the ongoing cost of the transit system. So last year, fares across the system only covered about a third of the operating cost of Calgary Transit. And so what that means is that when people are paying a fare for a bus or a train ride, they're still relying on a subsidy from other taxpayers. And that subsidy is even greater when the fare is charged as $0, as it is in the free fare zone.
1: And that is the great question, right, which people have been studying for years and decades, which is how to make transit, public transit, more funded, more covered by ridership and not relying on taxpayers, because right now there is no solution to it in any city in this country.
2: That's right. You know, and I think that's a principle we should all keep in mind, is that the person who benefits the most from a transit ride is the person who takes that ride. It's fair to ask that person to pay, you know, at least a substantial share of the cost of the service that they're using. And we know just conceptually that rides downtown are not free to provide. So when we charge the price of zero, we're not asking people to pay their own way for a service that they're benefiting from. I don't think that's good for those riders, and I don't think it's good for the transit system.
1: Now, one of the interesting discussion points, though, on getting rid of the free fare zone, the issue with our transit is always safety. And Mayor Jeremy Farkas has said, if the fare is free and people can ride for free, you instantly have more eyes, more people, more bodies on that C train. And that just provides better safety, better community. So you take away the free fare zone and people are going to potentially be less safe.
2: So I'm not a public safety expert, but I don't really buy that argument. You know, I'm a longtime transit user. I felt unsafe on a downtown C train, even when there were many other passengers on that train. What I would like to see is perhaps more enforcement. And I think the administration's analysis suggested that there may be some benefit to simplifying the rule for transit officers to say, you know, you don't have to assess who's being disruptive or not. You don't have to make these more difficult calculations. All you need to ask is, you know, do you have a paid fare or not? That seems like a simple rule. It seems like it may have some benefits. But I think it would be worth getting rid of the free fare zone, regardless of this public safety argument. I think there is a compelling case to be made that Calgary Transit would have a more sustainable source of funding, and that users would make better decisions about when to ride the train if we charged a fare that better reflected the cost of providing the service.
1: One of the other things I kind of love in this piece in the Herald, Austin, is you also point out that maybe our health would actually be better for it, because you say a Calgarian who might otherwise walk a few downtown blocks may hop on the C train simply because it's free. There's something to that about getting your walk on instead of taking the C train if it does inspire some healthier steps.
2: That's right. And, you know, for different people, this might look like something different. You know, if the free fare zone is not free, it might look like some people choosing to walk, choosing to Uber, choosing to delay a visit to a downtown business and maybe visit some other Calgary business. That obviously will raise some anxiety for, you know, maybe some of those businesses that have a model that's predicated on being right beside the free fare zone. But it's not necessarily a loss for the city. You know, anyone who may choose to walk down a different downtown road instead of taking the free fare zone is also, you know, by the mayor's own argument, making that road safer and helping those businesses. And so we just need to be careful that we don't look at a potential shift in activity from one place to another and think, well, that's a loss. Well, one person's loss is very often another's gain.
1: I do like that idea that if you're walking, you might turn a corner, traipse along and say, wait, I've never seen that coffee shop, that restaurant, that little boutique store before, wander in, and all of a sudden a different downtown business has some money, new clientele they've never had before. I actually hadn't thought of that, Austin.
2: Yeah, you know, and that's just right. I think the free fare zone, you know, it might encourage a certain officer in a certain building to say, well, I'm going to go to lunch at a place that's down the C train line. If suddenly that you know, that trip takes $4, they might say, you know, actually, you know, that lunch place is great, but I don't know if I want to spend $4 today. I'm going to do a different lunch place down the street. Again, that could be a loss for that one business. It's not a loss for business in general, and this is how the rest of the city operates. You know, no other businesses get free transportation for their customers.
1: To hear more on the scrap it side, because City Council could vote today on ending the free fare zone. And keep in mind, really, nothing is actually free in life, but it's a catchy title. New piece in the Calgary Herald. City Council should scrap the free fare zone. Written by Austin Thompson, who is an analyst at the Fraser Institute. Thanks so much for your time today, Austin.
2: Thanks for having me.
1: 6:44. You've been hearing Tony King tell you about the sunniness and the warmth of today, and it's all true. I can confirm. High of 26 today. There is a chance of showers this morning, and then much later on, deep in the afternoon or tonight. We'll see if we get that. Right now, sitting at 14 with a look at your Truman Time Saver traffic.
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4: We are seeing some slowdowns throughout the city this morning. If you're in the northwest, there is a collision on westbound Crowchild Trail at Charleswood Drive. Emergency crews have cut down traffic down to one westbound lane, and this incident is also closing up Brisbois Drive at Crowchild Trail. To avoid that, we would suggest taking Shaganappy to the west. That seems to be moving a lot smoother for you. And in the southwest, there is another collision on Stony Trail at Discovery Ridge Boulevard that is seeing some slowdowns of traffic as well, so make sure you're taking those roads carefully. Tonight's Lotto Max jackpot is $15 million, and there's more. 15 chances to win $100,000. Play responsibly, 18 plus. For QR Calgary Time Saver Traffic, I'm Rylan Nilsson.
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2: 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Let's start off with this, first of all. If you are someone who follows and reads the columns of Rick Bell in our Calgary newspapers, he is in a bit of a fight right now with our mayor, Mayor Jeremy Farkas. So Rick Bell wrote a column. It is titled, "Looks Like Jeremy Farkas is Becoming Calgary's Pro-Nenshi Anti-Smith Mayor." Looks like Jeremy Farkas is becoming Calgary's pro-Nenshi anti-Smith mayor. And the piece goes on to question how much Farkas should be in the debate on separatism, because he came out, criticized Premier Daniel Smith, and said this referendum confusion is going to cost our city a lot of investment, investor confidence, and is not okay. And so Rick Bell goes on to say, you know, if you're discussing pipelines and you're discussing funding, okay, but what is this all about? Then last night, this is where the good stuff comes in. Last night, Jeremy Farkas on social media responds with this. "Rick, I offered you an interview on separatism. You passed. Instead, you're out here cosplaying as Alberta's bravest keyboard warrior while carrying water for one of the dumbest ideas in modern Alberta politics. The old Rick would have had the guts to ask the questions himself." I love a good, spicy Mayor Jeremy Farkas. And it's his job to fight for our city and taxpayers and you. And if he didn't weigh in on this and put his stance down, then we'd call him spineless and weak and not a man of conviction. And where are you supporting our city? Then he does weigh in on it and he's getting crap. This is how this is a lose-lose battle. I actually think it was 100% right for Jeremy Farkas to weigh in on this and tell us how our mayor thinks, which is actually why I respect former Premier Jason Kenney so much. Because if you were listening to David Aiken at the start of our show, he said Alberta politicians now are starting to come forward on their socials and say, "I didn't really want to get into this, but here we are. I'm going to talk about where I am with the separatism. I'm pro-Canada." Former Premier Jason Kenney, ages ago, said this is not the way forward. And he got caught up in the data leak of the Centurion Project and now is on different groups working to make sure the stay side has the information and the confidence to vote on October 19th in the referendum. So a bit of a battle brewing between columnist Rick Bell and Mayor Jeremy Farkas. The other battle that's brewing, and I didn't see this coming, I'm listening to my show. It's still technically my show, Connect with Sarah Crosby, because this is all temporary while we figure things out here on the station. So I'm listening to the afternoon show, currently hosted by Tim Parent, and of course, Jock Wilson sits in on that show. I'm listening to the show yesterday, driving to pickleball. I almost drove off the road, so let's play a game, shall we? This is called Funny, Not Funny. You let me know.
3: I remember when Commonwealth Stadium used to have regular grass, and what was the old joke? Why do they have regular grass in Commonwealth Stadium? Because the cheerleaders can graze. I digress.
4: Jesus.
3: I digress.
2: Funny? Not funny. You know where I'm going to go on this. Not funny. In 2026, we're going to make women are cows jokes. We're going to say women, fat cows, grazing on the grass at Commonwealth Stadium. Fat cows. Big old women. Ugly cheerleaders. Moo. Jock Wilson knows that if I was sitting here and he was sitting there, that comment would not have gone undiscussed on that afternoon show. But Tim Parent's in a tricky situation. He's guest hosting. He's trying out. So you get that joke, and then what happens? You've got two guys in here doing a joke, which is supposed to be funny, about women being fat cows. Funny or not funny? You let me know. Shoot me a text. 403-974-8255. Also, talking the football, Mark Steven joins us now for your look at the Calgary Stampeders training camp report.
0: I'm Mark Steven with your training camp report brought to you by your Alberta Ford dealers. For 14 seasons, place kicker Renny Paredes has been a fixture on the field with the Calgary Stampeders. That is until training camp 2026. Paredes has had most of the camp off to recuperate from a leg injury. He explains.
4: I was fine before camp, and then the first day I kind of tweaked something. So I'm trying to take my time. I want to be able to play the whole season, so that's what we're doing. I'm trying to take my time and not aggravate my injury, so we'll see.
0: He says he may start kicking later this week at practice, but I don't think he'll be in action in Edmonton against the Elks. They're targeting the opener June 5th against Winnipeg. By the way, the game from Edmonton begins Friday at 5:30, kickoff at 7 from Clark Stadium. Yes, Clark Stadium in Edmonton. I'm Mark Steven, and that's your training camp report brought to you by your Alberta Ford dealers.
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6: 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We're talking relationships, climate anxiety, that weird thing you saw on TikTok last night, all of it. 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
2: 6:59 on your Tuesday morning show. Playing a little game today, courtesy of Jock Wilson, mostly Jock Wilson, with an appearance by Tim Parent from the afternoon show. The question is this funny or not funny? If you know me, you know exactly where my brain is at with this.
3: I remember when Commonwealth Stadium used to have regular grass, and what was the old joke? 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I digress.
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2: 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Coming up next, someone who thinks the free fair zone should stay in our downtown. Next on your morning show.
1: Traffic headaches. Traffic mornings and afternoons. Traffic when you need it all day long.
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18: This is Global News. I'm Tony King. Mostly cloudy and 14 at 7 o'clock. Calgary police have westbound Crowchild Trail down to a single lane between Brisbois Drive and Northland Drive as they investigate a deadly single-vehicle crash early this morning. Global's Drew Stremick is there.
19: Just before 2 a.m., Calgary police were alerted to a single-vehicle collision that took place on westbound Crowchild Trail on the off-ramp towards Northland Drive. Shortly after the collision took place, the vehicle caught fire, and the driver, who is the only person in the Nissan Altima, is reported to have died on the scene as a result of their injuries. The crash took place on that off-ramp to Northland Drive, and the flames have seriously scorched the on-ramp from Brisbois onto westbound Crowchild. At this time, it's not known if speed, drugs, or alcohol are factors in the collision. Drew Stremick, Global News.
18: No word when the right and center lanes on westbound Crowchild are due to reopen. Coming up, Alberta's plans for a separation referendum in the fall grabbed the headlines at the Western Premier's meeting. But first, QR Calgary, time saver traffic.
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21: We are only seeing some slight slowdown throughout the city this morning. If you're in the northwest, there is a collision on westbound Crowchild Trail at Charleswood Drive. Emergency crews are on scene trying to clean that up for you, but they do have traffic reduced down to one westbound lane. And we're also seeing that Brisbois Drive has been closed at Crowchild Trail. If you're in the area trying to avoid that, we would suggest try taking Shaganapi to the west. That seems to be moving a lot smoother for you. And over in the northeast, there is another collision on Airport Trail at 60th Street. Emergency crews are on scene there as well, and we are starting to see some slowdowns starting to build in that area as well. The Family and Friends event is on now with Shoppers Drug Mart. 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For QR Calgary Time Saver Traffic, I'm Rylan Nilsson.
18: As Western and Northern Premiers continue their meeting in Kananaskis, the get-together aimed at cooperation is being overshadowed as some Premiers criticize Alberta's plans for a referendum on separation this fall. Danielle Smith says BC Premiers have fueled the separatist anger in Alberta for years by refusing to support pipelines.
22: In a spirit of collaboration, that's the attitude that all premiers should take to this, is that they don't own the ports, and with the cooperative federalism that we have to work together to get our products to market. So I've made that case with the current premier, and I'll continue to make that case to him, and I hope that we're able to have a really constructive conversation.
18: BC Premier David Eby says the Alberta referendum couldn't be held at a worse time, with the U.S. wanting to break up Canada. Calgary City Council could decide today whether to end the downtown free fare zone. Councillors will be debating a motion to scrap the program, which has allowed riders to travel for free through the core for the past 45 years. City administration recommends eliminating the free fare zone to generate about $5 million in new revenue each year. And a city committee last week voted in favor of that recommendation. But there is still support to keep the free fare zone, including from Mayor Jeremy Farkas, who says the program helps attract people downtown. The Calgary Board of Education will debate and vote on its budget later today. One of the big line items for parents is school bus fees. CBE has proposed a hike in transportation fees to $500 a year from the current $360. It's equivalent to an extra $50 a month. The board defends the increase, citing rising fuel costs and an increase in specialized classes. A judge will have to decide whether to issue a restraining order and contempt charges against two podcasters who have mentioned a former Alberta Health Services CEO in their podcast more than 300 times. Global's Sarah Ryan says lawyers argue that James DeFeore and David Wallace are trying to intimidate Athana Mentzelopoulos into dropping her wrongful dismissal suit tied to improper health contract procurement at AHS.
0: Court heard the podcaster said threatening things that made Mentzelopoulos fear for her safety, to the point that she is now under a hazard watch by local police. The respondents allegedly said, quote, "I'm coming for you," that Mentzelopoulos would be the next photo on a milk carton, that Wallace was going to her house armed with a shovel, and that there was a $100,000 bounty for information on her.
18: Defense counsel says there is no proven connection between the podcasters and anyone involved in the lawsuit. In sports, back-to-back overtime losses have the Montreal Canadiens now trailing Carolina 2-1 in the NHL's Eastern Conference Final. The Habs lost 3-2 in OT last night. The Vegas Golden Knights can sweep the Colorado Avalanche and advance to the Stanley Cup Final with a win at home tonight. The Toronto Blue Jays need a win tonight against Miami to snap a 2-game skid. The Marlins won 8-2 last night. In the NBA, the New York Knicks are into the final after sweeping Cleveland with a 130-93 romp last night. Tonight, it is Game 5 in the West Final between Oklahoma City and San Antonio. Those two teams are tied at two wins each. Breaking news when it happens. Our next scheduled news at 7:30. I'm Tony Kang.
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18: Environment Canada Calgary weather, mixed sun and cloud today. A slight chance of early morning showers, high 26. Increasing cloud overnight, a chance of showers or thunderstorms, the low 16. Mixed sun and cloud tomorrow, chance of late day showers or thunderstorms, the high 27. Sunny and 28 Thursday, mixed sun and cloud Friday, showers and a high of 29. Saturday cooler, cloudy and a high of 19. Right now it's 14 degrees.
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1: City Council could vote today on ending the free fare zone, a downtown section of the C train where riders ride for free. Now, our mayor, Mayor Jeremy Farkas, is a proponent of keeping it because it helps the downtown businesses, because it makes the C train safer to have more people, more eyes on that train. We already heard from the get rid of it side. Now we're going to look into the proponents of keeping it side with Alejandro Bejarano, who is the founder and CEO of Mental Health Ecuador Foundation. Works on the Safe Spaces Project, financed by Grand Challenges Canada through the Being Initiative, which is for youth mental health. He's an Ecuadorian who has been living in Calgary for 11 years and joins us now. Welcome to the show, Alejandro.
2: Hello, Sarah. Thank you so much for having me.
1: You were engaging with our mayor on social media on the free fare zone, and you said greater flexibility in fare policies for individuals experiencing homelessness and active addictions is necessary. So let's get into why you think the free fare zone is so important.
2: So, I'm working on the Safe Spaces Project, not just in Ecuador, but also globally. So the point is to expand all of the areas of the city, in this case, transit, to become a lifeline for people experiencing harsh times. People experiencing homelessness and addictions, they're already going through a lot of harsh times. And when they use the transit to go to shelters or to temporary homes, they need to be feel safe, and they need to be using it as a free fare zone.
1: So explain a little, Alejandro, your background or your history in the work you've been doing in your life to see this through a different lens. Where does your perspective come from?
2: So first of all, I'm a person with lived experiences. I have faced addiction myself. I also have run this organization for more than 6 years. So I understand that people that go through mental health issues, because that's at the end of the day, that's the basis of homelessness and addictions, they need to be understood by the society. They don't need to be judged. They need to be able to use all of the things that the government offers for their benefit, for their healing. So it comes from experience. It comes from implementing this Safe Spaces project that we're finalizing this summer and seeing how we can all work as society to become a lifeline of support to people experiencing harsh times.
1: Okay, so explain that more. Transit as a lifeline, and transit being a place where people who have active addictions are understood. What does that actually look like for people on our C train?
2: So, well, that just means that we shouldn't put them another barrier. When people are going through homelessness addictions, they want to seek a shelter, or they are even going back to their homes if they are just a person with an active addiction without being homeless, they don't need to be denied transit. Like, it's very hard to see how they are being denied or even fined when they want to use the transit. And it doesn't affect other people. I know some people say it's not safe for them, but we should implement more projects. For example, psychoeducation, or how can you can de-escalate these issues if something arises. If people go through psychosis, they implement some aggressions towards the city. But it's a lot of compassion that we have to expand it. And that has to be by raising awareness, but also working together to become better with these people.
1: So I completely understand treating people with compassion who are having an addiction issue or who are experiencing homelessness. Because I look at people and I think at some point, these people were just someone's baby boy or baby girl. And through life, this has taken their lives and turned it into what no parent would ever want for their child. But on that side, when you say we need more compassion, there would be many people who would say, Alejandro, look, I hear you, but it is not fair to the high school girl or the mother or the guy going to work in downtown that they have to be on transit dealing with these issues of addiction and homelessness. So what do you say to the people who don't feel safe having people in these two camps on the C train?
2: So compassion includes ourselves as well. So we shouldn't implement projects or extend these fair policies without considering programs that can also help us maintain the transit safe. So there can be programs that will de-escalate the issues if they ever arise. But also knowing that the transit has to be a safe space for all. So when we are proposing this type of issues, even safe spaces in Ecuador, we're not saying it's just going to be a safe space for people experiencing homelessness and addictions. It's to start a conversation on how it can be a safe space for people experiencing homelessness and addictions, but also for the people using, high school people, adults, whatever. So it's just to expand the conversation on what can we do, because what we are doing right now, denying entry, denying free fare policies, is not working either.
1: Which is true, and our feeling of safety on public transit goes up and down depending on what survey and what year we're talking about. Many people still don't feel safe on transit, no matter who they are, especially at nighttime. So the discussion of making transit safe for everyone, no matter if you're a man or a woman or a student or an adult in downtown, someone who has an addiction, someone who is not, someone who is experiencing homelessness, I think that conversation is important. Is there something your group is doing at Safe Spaces that works to make everyone, no matter who you are, feel safer?
2: Yeah, definitely. So the first point is to destigmatize issues like homeless people or people with addictions are aggressive. That's usually not true. Like it is understandable when they are going through psychosis, they can have more tendencies to become aggressive. But the first point is to destigmatize these issues that they are not aggressive. They are usually even going through harsh times themselves. They are going through low dopamine boosts that they just want to go somewhere, and they are not an aggression to other people. And then the second is to consult people. So when we do projects, we consult not only with the beneficiaries, in this case, people with homelessness or addictions, but also other people that are affected, so all parties affected, and then go to a consensus. So definitely consulting, and that's why I'm also grateful with this type of conversations. And that's why I also commend always in this post, especially in the city that I live, because conversations are the initial point for us to become a better society with a solution that is assertive with everybody.
1: I love this. And you are a new voice to us and working in the safe spaces. So let's keep this conversation going. We will have you back on. Alejandro Bejarano is the founder and CEO of Mental Health Ecuador Foundation, works on the Safe Spaces Project, financed by Grand Challenges Canada, which is the Being Initiative for Youth Mental Health. Ecuadorian, living here for 11 years, passionate about transit being safe for all. Thank you for joining us this morning, Alejandro. Nice to meet you.
2: Thank you so much for having me.
1: 7:14. It is a day of sunshine. There is a chance, there is a small chance that we could see some showers this morning, showers late this afternoon and tonight, but also a high of 26 degrees later on this afternoon. Already warmish right now, sitting at 14, with a look at your Truman Time Saver traffic.
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4: We are seeing some slight slowdown scattered throughout the city this morning. If you are in the Northwest, emergency crews are cleaning up an incident on westbound Crowchild Trail at Charleswood Drive. They have your traffic reduced down to one westbound lane in that area. As well, Brisbois Drive at Crowchild Trail is also closed. We are seeing quite the slowdowns in that area. So if you're trying to avoid that, maybe try taking Shaganapi Trail to the west. That seems to be moving a lot smoother for you. And if you're in the Northeast, there is another collision on Airport Trail at 60th Avenue. Once again, emergency crews are trying to clean it up, but make sure you're taking those roads carefully so we're not causing them for any further incidents. 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
1: 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This show, Connect in the Afternoon, and also Sports Talk with Jock. Every show has an opportunity for you to qualify to go to the Stamps home opener. It is Friday, June 5th, 7 o'clock against the Winnipeg Blue Bombers, McMahon Stadium. And we're in that time of the year where we've got some gorgeous weather. So hopefully it will be a beautiful Friday night. Now, how do you get in on this?

0: but two winners to get two tickets to the game. Stamps House access, skip the line, VIP access into the party, and then a game-worn jersey. Here is today's question. You have to text me the answer. Are you ready? Here is today's question. After he retired as a player, what was Greg Peterson's first role on the Calgary Stampeder broadcasts? Shoot us a text, 403-974-8255. I need your first name, last name, email address, and the answer to the question by 7:45. That's how long you get, until 7:45 this morning. Again, the question is, after he retired as a player, what was Greg Peterson's first role on the Calgary Stampeder broadcasts? You have until 7:45. First name, last name, email address, text all of it plus the answer, 403-974-8255. We do it on Mornings Connect and on Sports Talk with Jock. And then we will pull a qualifier, and we have two winners going to that game for free. Now, on the show, do I step in it sometimes to poke, to make you think and prod? Yeah, I do. One person has said, you've played it twice. Well, guess what? I'm going to play it a third time.
1: I remember when Commonwealth Stadium used to have regular grass. And what was the old joke? Why do they have regular grass in Commonwealth Stadium? Because the cheerleaders can graze. I digress.
2: Jesus.
1: I digress.
0: So my question to you this morning is, funny or not? And I obviously don't think it's funny. I don't think it's funny to position women as fat cows out to graze in the fields. Whether you are an Edmonton woman, a Calgary woman, an American woman, I'm not here for it. And this is why, honestly, I think it's so important to have men and women on talk radio. Because I have texts saying, calm down, Sarah. Calm down. I can't calm down. Because if you look at the lineup of people here on QR Calgary, starting from the very first show, we have David Cooper. Sorry to throw you in on this hot mess, but we have Dave McIver. We have Shay Ganim. We have Jock Wilson. We have Tim Parent filling in right now in the afternoons. We have Mark Steven. We have Rob Fay in the morning. We have a lot of on-air male voices. Now let's go through the other side. We have Sarah Crosby. Stacey Brotzel from Edmonton 9 to 10. And then Angela Cocott sometimes fills in. Do you see the imbalance, and why sometimes, even if you don't like it, even if you're telling me how privileged I am to care about something not so funny, sometimes you got to pull it out. You got to pull it out of the dirt and say, is this funny for two middle-aged guys to be having a laugh about fat women in Edmonton? I don't think so. And I'm telling you this right now. I don't know if Jock would have said that sitting next to me. He's texting me about it. I don't think he would have said it sitting next to me. That is my truth of this situation. 7:24 on your Tuesday. The big thing happening in the city is councillors debating the free fare zone. We've had the get rid of it side. We've had the we need to keep it side. Do you use it? Do you love it? Are you passionate about scrapping it to save $5 million or keeping it for the safety of it all? We can also take your texts on that this morning as well.
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4: 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We have a trivia contest. This show, afternoons, Sports Talk with Jock. To win two tickets to the Stamps home opener, Friday, June 5th against the Blue Bombers. You also get VIP access into Stamps House after the game. Skip the line. Plus a game-worn jersey. You have to send me the answer to this question. Dave McIver and I are both seeing there are a lot of wrong answers coming in. Ready? This is the question to get in on this and qualify. After he retired as a player, what was Greg Peterson's first role on the Calgary Stampeder broadcasts? You have until 7:45 to shoot us a text, 403-974-8255.
7: Sarah.
4: First name, last name, email. Yes. Dave McIver.
7: 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First.
4: 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Peterson's first? First.
7: 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We're trying, first. 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
8: 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Calgary police continue to investigate a fiery single-vehicle crash early this morning in the northwest. Global's Drew Stremick is at the scene along Crowchild Trail.
9: Now, Calgary police say they got the call around 2 a.m. CPS's traffic reconstruction unit is currently on scene, determining just exactly how everything took place. The overpass to get onto Crowchild has been damaged by flames, which will require it to be inspected before it reopens. Now, we spoke to a member of Calgary police earlier who was able to give some indications into exactly what happened here.
10: The vehicle left the highway and entered up in the boulevard and crashing into an abutment at Northland Drive Bridge, ultimately resulting in a fire. And the single male occupant, age about 35, was ejected from the vehicle and was attempts were made, but died at the scene.
9: Sergeant Fassinger says still going to be a couple hours until the roadways fully open.
8: Police say it is too early to say if speed, alcohol, or drugs were factors. Coming up, Alberta separatism dominates day one of the Western Premier's meeting. But first, QR Calgary, time saver traffic.
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12: We are seeing some of those delays starting to stack throughout the city this morning. Take those roads carefully, guys. Make sure you're proceeding with caution. If you're in the Northwest, emergency crews are cleaning up an incident from late last night on westbound Crowchild Trail at Charleswood Drive. They have your traffic reduced down to one westbound lane, and they've also closed Brisbois Drive at Crowchild Trail. If you're trying to avoid all that, we would suggest try taking Shaganapi Trail to the west. That seems to be moving a lot smoother for you. And over in the Northeast, there is a collision on Airport Trail at 60th Street. Emergency crews are on scene there as well, but they are taking up a few lanes. Make sure you're taking those roads carefully. We don't want to see any further incidents being caused. Hurry, VIP deadline is midnight Friday. 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For QR Calgary Time Saver Traffic, I'm Rylan Nilsson.
8: Western and Northern premiers meet again today for the final day of their two-day get-together in Kay Country. But BC Premier David Eby is wondering why the premiers are meeting in Alberta to talk cooperation when the host premier wants to test separation. Eby says the fall referendum in Alberta comes at a bad time.
13: To say that this is the worst time to begin testing the bonds that hold this country together is a significant understatement. It threatens our national economy. It empowers the people who would break our country up and sell us for parts.
8: Premier Danielle Smith says she will continue in her efforts to get Premier Eby on side on Alberta's need for a new pipeline. Calgary City Council could decide today whether to end the downtown free fare zone. Councillors are set to debate a motion that would scrap the program, which has allowed riders to travel free through the core since 1981. City administration recommends the free fare zone be eliminated, saying that could generate about $5 million in new revenue each year for transit safety, downtown events, and support services for vulnerable Calgarians. Last week, a city committee voted 7-4 in favor of scrapping the free fare zone, but there is still support to keep it, including from Mayor Jeremy Farkas, who says the program helps attract people to the downtown core. The anti-coal petition being spearheaded by country music singer Corb Lund is coming down to the wire with the deadline for signatures June the 10th. Lund says a lot of conservatives are calling him a left-leaning liberal for his anti-coal stance, but he's appealing to fiscal conservatives to weigh the long-term financial costs.
14: This is a terrible idea because I guarantee, and I think most of us know in our hearts how this is going to end up. Once the coal's gone, they're going to restructure or go bankrupt or go back to Australia, and they're going to leave the taxpayer on the hook for billions of dollars in cleanup like they always do.
8: Lund is playing a series of sold-out shows at Ranchman's this week and says volunteers will be outside the venue collecting signatures. A public alert has been issued over more potential measles exposures in Calgary. One is for the Foothills Hospital emergency room. Anyone who was in the ER between 2:30 and 5:30 in the morning last Thursday, May 21st, could be at risk for exposure. As well, the alert covers the emergency department at the Children's Hospital the morning of May the 21st and the early evening of May the 22nd. Calgary Zoo reporting the death of one of its penguins. The zoo says last month they made the compassionate decision to euthanize 15-year-old male Gentoo penguin Akio after a rapid decline in his health. In sports, the Carolina Hurricanes have the lead in the NHL's Eastern Conference Final after a 3-2 overtime win against Montreal last night. The Brooms will be out in Vegas tonight, where the Golden Knights can sweep Colorado and advance to the Stanley Cup Final with a win at home. The New York Knicks are into the NBA Final after sweeping Cleveland with a 130-93 win in Game 4 last night. Oklahoma City and San Antonio are tied at 2 wins apiece, heading into Game 5 of the West Final tonight. The Miami Marlins had an 8-2 win over the Toronto Blue Jays last night. That series continues tonight. Breaking news when it happens. Our next scheduled news at 8 o'clock. I'm Tony King.
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8: Environment Canada Calgary weather, mixed sun and cloud today. The high 26, increasing cloud overnight. A chance of showers or thunderstorms. The low 16. Mixed sun and cloud tomorrow. Chance of late day showers or thunderstorms. The high 27. Sunny and 28 Thursday. Mixed sun and cloud with showers and a high of 29 on Friday. Cooler Saturday. Cloudy and a high of 19. Right now, it's 14 degrees.
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1: 8 minutes left. 8 minutes left to get your text in to qualify for an absolutely incredible prize that you can't buy. This is not something you can just walk up to the stamp store and get. This is something you can only win here, home of the Calgary Stampeders. Two tickets to the Stamps home opener, Friday, June 5th, 7 o'clock against the Blue Bombers. You get two tickets to the game. Good tickets. You also get VIP access to Stamps House to keep the party going after the game, and a game-worn jersey. All you have to do is text us the right answer to this question. We will pull a winner, 7:45. You qualify. Go into the smaller pool. And then before the game, we'll draw not one, but two different winners. Today's question is, after he retired as a player, what was Greg Peterson's first role on the Calgary Stampeder broadcasts? Now, I know I am overemphasizing the words, but that is because almost all of the entries coming in are wrong. Greg Peterson's first role on the Calgary Stampeder broadcasts. You have until 7:45 to get that in, and then we will pull a qualifier. And the afternoon show Connect does it, and also Sports Talk with Jock does it as well. And you can get yourself in and then maybe win this incredible prize. Here's a question for either the parents of our group or also people who are passionate about privacy. You could see this either way. I didn't know, honestly, that in the world of tech and video games, that this was still a passion of children, but apparently it is. A mom in Mahogany posted on a community Facebook page that she is having a huge problem with neighborhood kids playing Ding Dong Ditch. Now, Ding Dong Ditch, fantastic name, really annoying sport, which is when kids run up to your house, press the doorbell, run away. And it's brave. It's brave in 2026 because most people, a lot of people, have some sort of smart doorbell security system on their home. So this mom in Mahogany posted, there's been a group of five kids repeatedly doing Ding Dong Ditch at our house every night this week. Tonight it happened at 9:15 and it woke up our two-year-old. If these are your children, please ask them to stop. My husband has already spoken with them twice. Now, the problem with this post is, one, if you have children doing Ding Dong Ditch at 9:15 and you're waking up a two-year-old, that's heinous and horrible, and I feel really badly for this mother. The other problem, though, which is where this gets a little tricky, I think, is they have used footage, I'm assuming from their doorbell, and they have posted these children's faces on Facebook, on this community page, saying, here's the kids ringing my doorbell. If these are your children, tell them to stop. One, you got the Ding Dong Ditch problem. Two, we're now posting children who are not ours on Facebook. And we know how many issues there are with safety and privacy and access to our children's faces. So where do you stand in this? All empathy for the mom who wants some sleep and wants her two-year-old to be able to sleep, or offside to take this footage, stick it on Facebook in a community group and say, are these your kids? Because I'd like them to be more well-behaved. And then also, honestly, super surprised that kids are still playing Ding Dong Ditch. I didn't know that they would still do that, especially because so many of you have smart doorbells. Let me know where your brain's on this, because it's tricky in a couple of different places. And then we'll see where we end up as a consensus on your QR Calgary morning show. 7:41, it is time to have a conversation about markets and numbers and also traveling for the summer as well with Leanna Wojniak from the Popowich Carmeli Advisory Group, CIBC Wagundi. I'm fascinated about this story, but first, let's go through how the markets are looking bright and early on our Tuesday.
2: Well, a little bit mixed as the American markets catch up to all the news over the weekend. TSX down 74 points right now at 34,757. Dow up 157 points at 50,738. Oil down about $3.65 at 93.03 a barrel. And the Canadian dollar negative by 4 basis points at 72.40.
1: This story you have is really interesting because I feel like it changes week to week. We are going to travel this summer. We're not going to travel this summer. We are going to travel this summer, but only in Canada. As of today, what is the latest on Canadians traveling in our summer break?
2: Well, this is a TD survey that came out just today, and it looks like 1 in 3 Canadians are planning on spending less this summer, with fuel costs being a major factor of that. But they're planning on doing their summer travel largely domestically rather than spending more money and taking bigger trips. 76% of travelers staying within the country, with over half exploring your own province. So that is kind of an interesting move there. Now, part of this is a little bit of a local business support story. 79% of Canadians responding to the survey said they planned to support Canadian companies this summer, with almost half of them saying it's a bigger priority to them this year than it was last year. So there's more of the Canadian sentiment, more of the we want to buy local, we want to stay local, and that's part of the traveling. But people are just looking for different ways of traveling less expensively. Some of them are staying more local. Sometimes it's using a loyalty program or points or something like that to book it. But 61% actively reducing those travel costs. Everything's more expensive these days, and Canadians are just looking for a way to have a summer vacation without spending too much money.
1: One of the things we've talked about on this show, Leanna, was a big push from Drumheller. So instead of always thinking, I'm going to go west to Canmore or Banff, Drumheller's saying, hey, come the opposite direction. Come see the hoodoos. Come see the Badlands. Come see the Dinosaur Museum. So Drumheller has a big push. So this is definitely something we're feeling in Alberta for sure.
2: Yeah, and there's lots of great places to explore outside of the city, outside of the major places that you would typically go. So definitely a good time if you're a little bit pinched budget-wise to either take some day trips or just kind of explore our own province.
1: Yep. And I think everyone is a little bit pinched in some capacity. We will check in 1 hour from now. Thanks so much, Leanna.
2: Thank you.
1: 7:44, a look at your 20 plus weather forecast today, because that's what it is. High of 26 later on this afternoon. You could see some showers, light showers this morning. Late this afternoon into tonight, you could also see some showers, but otherwise, some sunshine and 26 degrees. Right now sitting at 14. Let's see how your commute is doing with Truman Time Saver Traffic.
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4: We are starting to see some of those stacking delays starting to build throughout the city this morning. If you're in the southwest, we are seeing a collision on eastbound Glenmore Trail at 37th Street. Eastbound Glenmore is seeing some delays of about 10 minutes from Sarcee Trail onto 14th Street. Take those roads carefully, guys. We don't want to go causing any further incidents. And if you're in the northwest, emergency crews are cleaning up an incident from late last night on westbound Crowchild Trail at Charleswood Drive. Your westbound traffic has been reduced down to one lane, and police are closing up Brisbois Drive at Crowchild Trail. To avoid that, we would suggest try taking Shaganapi Trail instead. Hurry, VIP deadline is midnight Friday. 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For QR Calgary Time Saver Traffic, I'm Rylan Nilsson.
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1: 7:49 on your Tuesday morning. We talk a lot on this show about road safety and pedestrian safety in our city. So we can take this thought and move it to Banff and move it to the wilderness. And you may have seen this headline over the past couple of days. And that was a Banff grizzly cub recently died after being struck by a train. And here's what Parks Canada said. They said the bear was known to Parks Canada and was one of two cubs that had been seen with well-known female grizzly bear number 142. Now, what does the loss of a cub actually mean for Banff, for the environment, to people who love the watching? We go to one of our regular favorite guests, that is Jason Leo Bantle of All in the Wild Photography, sort of the keeper of the bears, if you will. Welcome to the show, Jason.
2: Good morning, Sarah.
1: When you see this announcement from Parks Canada, we start to report that a cub has died being struck by a train. Where does your heart instantly go?
2: Oh, it's incredibly heartbreaking. I saw the news on social and didn't know if it was true or not for sure. But then when the announcement came from Parks Canada, it really is hard on a person. You know, we nature photographers get to know these subjects. We get to call them almost family. And, you know, when you lose a cub, that's a tough situation. Every bear in Banff, as I've mentioned many times before, Sarah, is so important with a population that's very low of only 60 to 70 grizzlies in Banff National Park. Every individual is so important, especially if she was a female. Then we've lost generations of other bears.
1: Now, my understanding is that this bear that was struck by the train and passed away is connected to the most famous and beloved bear, the Boss.
2: You're right, Sarah. The Boss would be this little cub's grandfather. Bear 142 is a female that her father is the Boss. She was the mother of this cub, and there was a famous mother, bear number 72, that was the matriarch of Lake Louise and area. And bear 142 has done great. She's learned to survive amongst a lot of human disturbance. Obviously, the Banff area has a lot of humans around and the train going through the Trans-Canada. And just like the Boss, she has found a way to survive and work around humans and to keep going. Her mother was very similar. So losing this little cub is, losing our grandson for the Boss,
1: When the area, the wilderness, the ecosystem loses a cub, do you know the research on, is it felt? Does it impact? Is there a ripple effect to it? Because if it's a human, everyone is affected, schools, business, family members. But what happens when it's an animal in this situation, Jason?
2: That's a great question. I think when it comes to research, we don't want to anthropomorphize grizzly bears and such. And we think of that term mama bear. So obviously, she's very protective. She's connected to her cubs. Do they have the same emotional connection as a human would? Probably not, but I would like to think that there is a lot of connection there. We know from the behaviors of the female that she will be extra vigilant. She will return to the area. She will go through kind of almost a mourning, but that will last a lot shorter than what we would see in the behaviors of a human. The ripple effect to the greater ecosystem is that apex predators like grizzly bears are very important to the landscape. They help regulate herbivore populations. They eat berries and move those seeds around by dropping, the berries in a different spot as they go through their body and such. And so in terms of an ecosystem perspective, there's definitely a ripple effect if we don't have grizzly bears, and we know that grizzly bears are threatened in Alberta. So for that, Mum, I've witnessed situations where there's been loss in animals, and I can't comment on grizzly bear mums in particular, but I've witnessed other mothers that have lost their young, and there's definitely some interesting behaviors that happen, and you would definitely see a mourning and a grief that does exist, Sarah, for sure. Yeah.
1: That's really interesting that animals mourn, because I don't know if we understand that as humans, that grief can be juxtaposed onto animals in Banff as well. That's a really interesting point, Jason. Also, just while I have you, this is clearly a moment where we understand that this is human development, human interaction in their space. And so as now we get even closer to June, more long weekends, this is the reminder that people, vehicles, all have to coexist this summer and hopefully coexist safely.
2: Yeah, my hope, Sarah, and I'm glad that you bring it up for everyone who's listening out there, is please, everyone, just be respectful of nature. A cell phone is not a great tool to take photos of grizzly bears. Just appreciate them and allow the professionals to capture images. Don't get out of your vehicles. Make sure you're carrying bear spray, all those bear smart things. You can just do a Google search, how to be bear smart, because we need to live in harmony and in connection with Mother Nature.
1: We check in with Jason Lee O'Bantle, All in the Wild Photography. You can view his beautiful images on his socials, on his website, in his galleries west of here as well. And we love seeing the world that is outside our window, even when there's sort of tougher subjects to tackle. Thanks for joining us again, Jason.
2: Thanks for covering this, Sarah. Take care.
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1: Congratulations to Kyle Diamond. Kyle got the answer right, has now qualified for an exclusive can only get it here prize package for the Stamps home opener on June 5th, 7 o'clock against the Blue Bombers. Today's question, the trivia question was, after he retired as a player, what was Greg Peterson's first role on the Calgary Stampeder broadcasts? The answer is sideline host. Now, we'll do it again this afternoon. We'll do it again on Sports Talk with Jock at 7 o'clock. Qualify all this week. Closer to the game, we'll pull two winners, and you get two fantastic tickets to the game. Exclusive access to Stamps House to keep the party going after the game, and a game-worn jersey. That sweat in that jersey, that's all yours to keep for the rest of your life. Who else gives you player sweat? No one. Just us. Now, coming up on the show, 818 today. 818, Jeff Rath from Stay Free Alberta.
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13: This is Global News. I'm Tony King. Mostly cloudy and 14 at 8 o'clock. Calgary police have reopened westbound Crowchild Trail between Brisbois Drive and Northland Drive Northwest after a fatal crash just before 2 this morning.
14: Debris from the crash could be seen scattered all over the roadway as members of the traffic unit investigated just exactly how the collision occurred. Speaking to Global News, Sergeant Tori Fastenage with Calgary Police was able to share their initial findings.
15: The vehicle left the highway and ended up in the boulevard and crashing into an abutment at Northland Drive Bridge, ultimately resulting in a fire. And a single male occupant, age about 35, was ejected from the vehicle and attempts were made, but died at the scene.
14: According to Sergeant Fastenage, attempts were made on scene to save the victim, but they were ultimately unsuccessful. It's unknown if speed, drugs, or alcohol were factors in the crash. Drew Stremick, Global News.
13: Coming up, Alberta's planned referendum on separatism raises questions about Western cooperation at the Premier's meeting in Kay Country. But first, QR Calgary, time saver traffic.
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17: We are starting to see those delays starting to build throughout the city this morning. If you're on eastbound Glenmore approaching Crowchild Trail, Mercy crews are in the final stages of cleaning up a collision in that area. Eastbound Glenmore is seeing some delays about 10 minutes from Sarcee Trail down to 14th Street. Make sure you're proceeding with caution in that area. We don't go causing any further incidents. And if you're in the northwest, emergency crews are cleaning up an incident from late last night on westbound Crowchild Trail at Charleswood Drive. They do have your traffic reduced down to one lane as they do so. And they've also closed up Brisbois Drive at Crowchild. If you're in a rush trying to avoid that, we would suggest taking Shaganapi Trail in the west. That seems to be moving a lot smoother. 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For QR Calgary Time Saver Traffic, I'm Rylan Nilsson.
13: BC Premier David Eby says he wants to talk to Premier Danielle Smith about her plans to hold a binding referendum on separation. He says it's an inopportune time to vote on the future of Alberta within Canada, and intends to make his feelings clear.
18: When Canadians sing, "We stand on guard for thee," I think Canadians mean it. And I think they're doing it in their daily lives, and I think it's inspirational. It has been inspirational. And we do it to make sure that the True North is strong and free, and that's what we're going to do. And I hope that that's what we can leave this meeting committing to as premiers in this crucial moment for our country.
13: At the Western Premiers meeting in Kay Country, Danielle Smith says she wants Alberta to stay in Canada, but those requesting a plebiscite deserve to have their say. A motion to scrap the Calgary Transit free fare zone along 7th Avenue downtown goes to City Council today. The program has been in place since 1981. City administration recommends eliminating the free fare zone to generate about $5 million in new revenue each year. Staff say the money could be used for transit safety, downtown events, and support services for vulnerable Calgarians. A city committee voted in favor of the recommendation last week, but there is still support to keep the free fare zone, including from Mayor Jeremy Farkas, who says the program helps attract people to the downtown core. Illegal dumping continues to put a strain on the city as the number of complaints continues to rise year after year. The city said there were just over 8,400 complaints in 2024. That rose to almost 9,000 last year. It includes items including mattresses, furniture, and construction debris. Anyone caught illegally dumping faces fines up to $10,000. Calgarians might notice more activity than usual along the Bow River over the coming weeks as researchers study the movement of submerged remains in the hope that they can learn how to help resolve missing persons cases more quickly.
19: Researchers from the University of Saskatchewan and University of Windsor are partnering with Calgary Police to try to improve search and recovery efforts in the Bow River.
20: River systems are big things to search once you have a missing person. If we can narrow down some more probable locations, it seems to help.
19: Ian Phillips from the U of S says they'll be using pig cadavers equipped with GPS tracking devices that record depth, temperature, and distance traveled. Given the current conditions in the Bow River, he expects the work will take about a week from the time the pig cadavers are put in the water until they resurface downstream. Police are asking Calgarians not to approach or interfere with any research equipment along the river. Brenda Neufeld, Global News.
13: In sports, back-to-back overtime losses have left the Montreal Canadiens trailing Carolina 2-1 in the NHL Eastern Conference Final. The Habs lost 3-2 in OT last night. The Vegas Golden Knights can sweep the Colorado Avalanche and advance to the Stanley Cup Final with a win at home tonight. The Toronto Blue Jays need a win tonight against Miami to snap a 2-game skid. The Marlins won 8-2 last night. In the NBA, the New York Knicks are on to the final after sweeping Cleveland with a 130-93 romp last night. Tonight, it's Game 5 in the West Final between Oklahoma City and San Antonio. Those two teams tied at 2 wins each. Breaking news when it happens. Our next scheduled news at 8:30. I'm Tony King.
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13: Environment Canada Calgary weather, mixed sun and cloud today. Slight chance of early morning showers, a high of 26. Increasing cloud tonight, a chance of showers or thunderstorms, the low 16. Mixed sun and cloud tomorrow, chance of late day showers or thunderstorms, the high 27. Sunny and 28 on Thursday. Mixed sun and cloud with showers and a high of 29 on Friday. Cooler Saturday, cloudy and a high of 19. Right now, it's 14 degrees.
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1: One of the messages we get most here at this station on our text line, on the answering machine, is tell both sides of the story. Tell both sides. Now, I don't actually think stories have both sides. I think stories have multiple sides. And so there is no two sides that perfectly align. And even right now, in the separatism versus stay debate, there are different groups forming, different voices on the stay separate side. So it's starting to fracture a little bit with different groups having a stake. Last week, we spoke with Thomas Lukaszek from the Forever Canadian Petition on the news that there will be a question on separation on the October 19th referendum. Today, coming up in 9 minutes, we speak with Jeffrey Rath, leader of the Alberta Prosperity Project, the separation side. And we'll talk about his reaction to having a separation question on the referendum, though not the one he wanted. And also his comments that he thinks it's time that the UCP needs a different leader because Premier Daniel Smith hasn't satisfied either side in this discussion. So that is in 9 minutes from now. Right now, though, we're going to give you a little bit of fun

0: One of the most incredible things I think about the Calgary Stampede, the greatest outdoor show on earth, is that it has honestly, literally something for everyone. It has art shows. It has fun food, delicious food, crazy food. It has rides. It has midway. It has rodeo. It has fireworks. And now it also has basketball. They did this last year. Such a hit. They're doing it again. It is called Surge to Stampede. Our pro basketball team takes on the Vancouver Bandits in the middle of Stampede. So if you're thinking, yeah, I'm going to be there a ton. I go multiple days. This game is July 9th. It is a 4-pack of tickets so that you can take your whole family at the Scotiabank Saddle Dome. So you do a little bit of outside fun. And then if it's rainy, you get to go inside. If it's scorching hot, you get to go inside and see some pro basketball as well. If you would like to go see Surge to Stampede, our basketball team, shoot us a text right now, 403-974-8255. As always, anytime we're doing this, I need your first name. I need your last name. I need your email address. And then the word dribble, because it's fun to say. First name, last name, email address, and dribble. The game is July 9th, Scotiabank Saddle Dome, Surge to Stampede. You can have from now until 8:30, and then we will close that, wrap it all up, and someone gets to go for free. Before the break, I was telling you about this mom on a Facebook page that posted a plea about neighborhood kids doing the ding-dong ditch. Fun to say, not fun to experience. She posted on a community Facebook page, and she said, there's been a group of 5 kids repeatedly doing ding-dong ditch at our house every night. Tonight it happened at 9:15. It woke up our 2-year-old. Now that's its own problem, right? To have 5 kids ringing the doorbell and then running away when it's getting darker, when your children are trying to sleep. This is where I think it gets so interesting. On the Facebook page, she posted the faces of these children and underneath said, if these are your children, please ask them to stop. My husband has already spoken with them twice. Now, we also know we are constantly talking about protecting our children online, their privacy online. What privacy do children deserve online when so many parents put out every single thing about them on Instagram, on TikTok, on Facebook? And then you have no idea who in the world is taking those photos that can exist there forever and ever. Amen. So being frustrated that these kids are ding-dong ditching every single night, but then elevating it and escalating it, posting them online. So there's the parent take on this. There's also the privacy take on this. Now, this might be, let me get my computer. This might be the most wild text we have on this, because I don't think posting the photo is the right answer at all, because you're putting a child's photo out there without their parents' permission. That's dicey. Got this message. It says, Sarah, as a parent and a teacher, if my students or children were playing dirty, like ding dong ditch, and repeatedly doing it after being asked to stop, I say, post the video. I think that's a hot, controversial take from a teacher saying, post the video. Don't you? Because we're always fighting for these kids, their privacy and their right to be protected, and asking the federal government to do more and putting in more rules and guardrails against the Instagrams and the TikToks. So what do? I mean, some of you have said in this day and age, you can probably just unplug, take down, shut down that doorbell. But that's not really fair. You might want that doorbell for your deliveries, for your Amazon deliveries, to know when grandma's coming. So I don't think homeowners should have to take down their doorbell. But it's a bit of a pickle. It is a bit of a pickle. Coming up next on the show, it is our conversation with Jeffrey Rath from the separatist side of the argument and the Alberta Prosperity Project. There is a separation question on the referendum in October, not the one he wanted to see, though. And he has also called for different leadership in the UCP. That conversation coming up next in just 4 minutes from now. Right now, let's look at your sunshine. Today is very much like yesterday. High of 26. later on this afternoon. Could see some showers this morning, slight chance. And then again, late this afternoon into tonight, chance of showers, but getting up to 26 degrees. And we're warming up together right now as well. 15 with a look at your Truman Time Saver traffic.
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2: We are starting to see some of those stacking delays starting to build throughout the city this morning. If you're in the southwest, there is a collision on eastbound Glenmore Trail approaching Crowchild. Eastbound Glenmore is starting to see some delays of about 10 minutes from Sarcee Trail down to 14th Street. Emergency crews are on scene trying to clean that up for you, but give yourself some extra time as you navigate those roads. And if you're on the northwest, emergency crews are cleaning up a scene from late last night on westbound Crowchild Trail at Charleswood Drive. They do have your traffic cut down to one westbound lane, and they also have Brisbois Drive closed at Crowchild Trail. Expect some delays in that area as well, and if you want to avoid those altogether, we would suggest taking Shaganapi Trail to the west. Let's take turns watering our lawns and landscapes to protect Calgary's water supply. Find your days and times at calgary.ca/whentowater. For QR Calgary Time Saver Traffic, I'm Rylan Nilsson.
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0: Should Alberta, A, remain a province of Canada, or B, should the government of Alberta commence the legal process required under the Canadian Constitution to hold a binding provincial referendum on whether or not Alberta should separate from Canada? That's the question we're getting October 19th on a referendum. It is not a question that Jeffrey Rath likes, and so he's here to talk about it. One of the strongest voices and proponents of separation, also with the Alberta Prosperity Project. Welcome back to the show, Jeff.
11: Hey, thanks for having me on again, Sarah.
0: Okay, let's talk about this. You got a question on separation, but it's not a question you wanted, and it's not the question you like.
11: Well, there should be option C, or C, should Danielle Smith resign or be removed from office as leader after looking every Albertan in the eye and lying through her teeth? That's the real issue here. On Thursday night, Danielle lied to the entire province when she said that she couldn't ask Mitch Sylvester's question or Thomas Lukasik's question because the court said that she couldn't. She knows that that's a lie. Both Justice Feasby and Justice Leonard in their decisions said that Danielle Smith had the authority and the jurisdiction under Section 1 of the Referendum Act to call that question, to call a binary yes-no question. Instead, we hear that she has promised Mark Carney that there would not be a referendum this year on independence in Alberta, so this is what she's done to keep that promise. And, of course, in doing that, she has stabbed 301,620 UCP voting Albertans in the back, even worse than she did when she crossed the floor from the Wild Rose, by putting forward this stupid non-question referendum to have a referendum that has infuriated

0: going.
1: Well, but play devil's advocate with me here. So there is a question, though, on separation. So if the vast majority of people vote for B, which is to pursue this in a different referendum, aren't you still getting your wish, but just in a delayed response?
0: Well, but Danielle's lied to us so many times. Why would we believe her this time? She also told us that if we busted our asses and went out, you know, through one of the most brutal winters on record and got, you know, 178,000 signatures, that we would have a our question would be on the ballot. We got 301,620 signatures. She was served with a statutory declaration attesting to the number. Every one of those signatures was verified by photo ID, by licensed canvassers who have badge numbers. Every page that was signed had a serial number on it, was witnessed by other canvassers. You know, we have no doubt that those signatures are, you know, would be verified. In fact, we're going to be in court on the 18th of June seeking a stay of Justice Leonard's decision so that the count can take place and that number can be certified, and then Danielle will be without any excuses. So we are of the view that it's not final that that's going to be the question. Her silly referendum to have a referendum question, right? We're still trying to get a proper constitutional question on the ballot. And failing that, we're going to be working to remove Danielle Smith as Premier of Alberta and replace her with an interim leader that will exercise jurisdiction to call a proper question under Section 1 of the Referendum Act. Because a lot of us are sick and tired of being lied to and stabbed in the back by a premier who has no respect for her own party members, a recent poll has demonstrated, a supermajority of which gave her independence.
1: Now, hold on a minute. This interim leader, do we know names? Are you putting forth ideas?
0: No, there has to be a leadership, right? That's
1: no, but
0: the great thing about it.
1: Do
0: right?
1: you have people who are interested who have already said, Jeff Rath, I'm here, give me
0: no,
1: a chance?
0: No. I'm never going to run. Mitch might run. You know, Keith Wilson will probably run. There's lots of people out there that are qualified to take the job, right? So it's going to be a very interesting summer, and I don't think it's going to be a very comfortable summer for Danielle Smith, because people are sick and tired of her looking us in the eye and lying to us. Right? And there's a long history of this within the party. That 93% approval she got, I helped whip votes on that, because she promised us if we all voted to approve her leadership, she would amend the Bill of Rights to entrench and enshrine property rights properly in the Bill of Rights. She lied about that, right? She lied about giving us a referendum question. Every time we turn around, she promises a provincial firearms license, so that our guns wouldn't be taken away by Carney in the fall. She lied about that. Every time we turn around, Danielle looks us in the eye and lies to us, and we are fed up with it.
1: Okay, now listen, we have about a minute left, but I want to backtrack to something you said. You said you're going to be before the courts again June 18th, and it is possible that you could actually get another referendum question on separation in place by October 19th.
0: Absolutely. And if we remove Danielle Smith and bring in an interim leader, we can get rid of all of those stupid referendum questions of hers and replace them with one single question. Do you agree that Alberta should cease to be part of Canada to become an independent state, which is clearly what 301,620 Albertans want? And, you know, and quite frankly, you know, 400,000 people that signed the Lukacs petition also wanted, because they all wanted a binary question, yes or no, on the question of whether Alberta remains in Canada. And Danielle stabbed every one of those people in the back.
1: So what I want to do, Jeff, is there are so many conversations to be had between now and October 19th. I want you to keep finding some 7 minutes in your schedule with us, and we'll keep exploring this together. Thank you for being on the show.
0: Well, thanks for having me, Sarah. I appreciate it.
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8: 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I'm Tony King. Mostly cloudy and 15 at 8:30. Calgary police have reopened the westbound lanes of Crowchild Trail approaching Northland Drive following a fiery fatal crash in the northwest early today. Police say a vehicle tried to take the off-ramp from Crowchild to Northland around 2 o'clock and hit an abutment. The driver was ejected and the vehicle burst into flame. Efforts were made to resuscitate the driver, a man about 35 years of age, but he was pronounced dead at the scene. Police say it's too early to say if speed, alcohol, or drugs were factors in the single-vehicle crash. Coming up, Alberta's plans for a separation referendum grabbing the headlines at the Western Premier's meeting. But first, QR Calgary, Time Saver Traffic.
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10: Those delays are starting to build throughout the city this morning. Make sure you're giving yourself plenty of time to get to your destination. If you're in the southwest, there is a collision on eastbound Glenmore Trail approaching Crowchild. Emergency crews are on scene trying to clean it up for you, but eastbound Glenmore is seeing some delays of about 10 minutes from Sarcee Trail down to 14th Street. And over in the northeast, there is another collision on northbound Métis Trail at Country Hills Boulevard. That one is taking your left lane, and we are expecting some delays in that area as well. Let's take turns watering our lawns and landscapes to protect Calgary's water supply. Find your days and times at calgary.ca/when-to-water. For QR Calgary Time Saver Traffic, I'm Rylan Nilsson.
8: Premier Danielle Smith is shrugging off comments by Prime Minister Mark Carney about a vote regarding separation in the province this fall. Carney says the Alberta referendum is a, quote, dangerous bluff if people think it can be used as leverage to strengthen their position in future negotiations. Smith told the Western Premier's conference in K Country, The decision is not violating the law.
11: And I'd remind the Prime Minister, we have laws in our province around citizen-initiated referenda, just as British Columbia does and just as Saskatchewan does. And we had 400,000 people sign a petition saying they wanted to vote to remain, and 300,000 sign a petition saying they wanted to vote to leave. So that's 700,000 people who have asked for this to be publicly debated and put on the ballot.
8: The meeting wraps up today. Calgary City Council could decide today whether to end the downtown free fare zone. Last week, a city committee voted in support of an administration recommendation to eliminate the 45-year-old program, but there is still support to keep it, including from Mayor Jeremy Farkas, who says the program helps attract people to the core. Calgary Board of Education debates and votes on its budget later today, and one of the big line items for parents is school bus fees. CBE is proposing a hike to $500 a year from the current $360. The board defends the increase, citing rising fuel costs and an increase in specialized classes. A judge is expected to issue a decision within the next week on potential action against two podcasters for alleged harassment of former Alberta Health Services CEO Athana Metzalopoulos. Her lawyer alleges it's a campaign intended to intimidate her into dropping her wrongful dismissal lawsuit tied to her investigation of a surgical procurement scandal at AHS.
12: Athana Metzalopoulos' lawyer, Brett Code, argues that James DeFiore and David Wallace directly mentioned his client more than 300 times in their podcast. Court heard the podcasters said threatening things that made Metzalopoulos fear for her safety, to the point that she is now under a hazard watch by local police. Her lawyer wants DeFiore and Wallace to be found in contempt of court. They also want a restraining order. And they want the associated podcast taken down. Code also told court the podcasters have made reference to working for governments, so he's requesting the names of everyone who supported and financially backed them. Defending the respondents, lawyer Craig Alcock said a connection to anyone involved in the wrongful termination lawsuit hasn't been proven, and that his client's comments aren't about intimidation. Quote, it's not contemptuous to say mean things on a podcast. Sarah Ryan, Global News.
8: Calgary Zoo is reporting the death of one of its penguins. The zoo says last month they made the compassionate decision to euthanize 15-year-old male Gentoo penguin Akio after a rapid decline in his health. In sports, the Carolina Hurricanes have the lead in the NHL's Eastern Conference Final after a 3-2 overtime win against Montreal last night. Meanwhile, the Brooms will be out in Vegas tonight, where the Golden Knights can sweep the Colorado Avalanche and advance to the Stanley Cup Final with a win at home. The New York Knicks are into the NBA Final after sweeping Cleveland with a 130-93 victory in Game 4 last night. Oklahoma City and San Antonio are tied at two wins apiece as they head into Game 5 of the West Final tonight. The Miami Marlins had an 8-2 win over the Toronto Blue Jays last night. That series continues today. Breaking news when it happens. Our next scheduled news at 9 o'clock. I'm Tony King.
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8: Environment Canada Calgary weather, mixed sun and cloud today. The high 26, increasing cloud overnight. A chance of showers or thunderstorms, the low 16. Mixed sun and cloud tomorrow with a chance of late day showers or thunderstorms, the high 27. Sunny and 28 on Thursday. Friday, mixed sun and cloud. There could be some showers, a high of 29. Cooler on Saturday with cloud and a high of 19. Right now, it's 15 degrees.
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2: 8:36 on your Tuesday morning. It has been a busy show, and here's the thing. We give and we give and we give, but I still need to get more out of these pockets so that my jeans fit a little bit better.

0: We have tickets every day this week to see the Stampeders, the musical Stampeders, the singing Stampeders. It is their Prairie Tour, June 11th at the Workland Center, Jack Singer Concert Hall. Now, yesterday, I asked you, when you're looking for a sweet city woman or a sweet city man, what is the thing you look for first? What captures you? What pulls you in? The vast majority of you said people's eyes. You look at the eyeballs. And I could not agree more, because you can see the truth in people's eyes. You can see when they light up and they're excited. You can see when there's something else going on. They don't really want to answer the questions, when people won't give you eye contact. So as a group of QR listeners, all about the eyeballs, which I love. Another pair of tickets to give you right now to go see the Stampeders on their Prairie Tour. Simple, easy, breezy. Shoot me a text. 403-974-8255. First name, last name. Always have to have your email address so we can pop you over your tickets. And today, just the word sweet. Sweet, S-W-E-E-T, will get you into the draw. It is June 11th at the Workland Center, Jack Singer Concert Hall. And you know what's fantastic right now? Things that are free. That is what feels the best in life, because life is dang expensive. And gas is a little bit better, sitting in like the 160s, 166, I think, this morning on Bow Trail. Still not good. It's still not affordable, especially when you are going to see your kiddo's softball game, or you're traveling for lacrosse, or you're trying to get a weekend away and the gas is expensive. So have some free fun instead. Now, let's review something from the morning show today. You might think the biggest divide in our city is stay versus separate. We just had Jeff Rath on, and I think the biggest thing he said was they're going back to court June 18th. He still is of the opinion that they could get their separation question on the October 18th referendum. He still thinks this is not a done deal, and they're going to push to get the question on the referendum. So this is a story we've got to follow. You have to be pulled along in all summer long, because so much feels like it could still change and what's happening there. I also today divided you a little, but I think it's important to discuss it, and I'd like to know where your brain's at. And that is something that was said yesterday on the afternoon show. I'm listening to Connect, which is still technically my show, because we are moving people around here. People are trying out in different chairs. So I'm listening to the afternoon show, and it is Jock Wilson, Sports Talk with Jock, your 7 o'clock host. He's sitting in with Tim Parent, who's guest hosting right now, and he drops a joke. Now, you tell me if this is funny or not, because I'm going to play it, and you're going to know what side I'm on of this instantly. But you take a listen. Funny? Not funny.
1: I remember when Commonwealth Stadium used to have regular grass, and what was the old joke? Why do they have regular grass in Commonwealth Stadium? Because the cheerleaders can graze. I digress.
2: Jesus.
1: I digress.
0: Now, I played this earlier about an hour and a half ago, and many people are like, oh, Sarah, could you stop being such a sensitive Nelly? Holy muffin, man. Calm down. But this is what I think is interesting. It's about shared spaces. It's about what's fair. So my take on this is Jock never would have said this joke if I was sitting next to him, which I did for 2 years, because there's no woman in the room, in the hall, in the space to say, you know what? Calling women cows, calling them beefy, out grazing in the world, not cool. I don't like it. I don't appreciate it. Tim is here. He's not a full-time guy, so he says, oh, Jesus, that's... And then it's over. I feel like it is my duty in my gut to say I don't like it. You might think it's funny, but in a space where there's no woman to push back, that's where I think it's kind of gross and uncomfortable. If it's me and Jock sitting here and we can go at her and have a debate over this, different situation. Jock and Tim Parent together, no woman anywhere in the vicinity, I don't like it. Now, the responses, totally divided. There is a lot of calm down, Sarah. Why do you always do this? And then there's some other people saying, I don't like that. There's so many things that are funny in the world. Why are we going there? So, 403-974-8255. We still have 18 minutes of the show. You are welcome to chime in on the calm down or go get them side. Maybe even have a different take. Shoot us a text. And while you do that, we will pop over again to look at the world of markets and business with Leanna Wojniak from the Popowich Carmeli Advisory Group, CIBC Wagundi. We will look at the numbers where we sit at 842 and then talk Canadian insolvencies. Are they up? Are they down? First, though, first, Leanna, we'll do the numbers. Leanna. Paging Leanna Wojniak. Okay, what we'll do, we've lost Leanna. Leanna's busy texting in on the joke. Here's what we'll do. We'll do weather, traffic, and then we'll wrap back to Leanna. The gorgeousness of today is a high of 26. Could see showers this morning. Oh, hold on. Okay, we'll do this. High of 26 today. Could see showers this morning. Could see showers this afternoon into tonight. Right now sitting at 15 degrees. We go back. Back pedal. Back the bus up. Boop, boop, boop, boop. Leanna, you're there.
2: I am there.
0: Perfect.
2: It's a little bit negative this morning, so apparently the technology is not working so well either.
0: That's okay. Okay, let's talk about where we're at with the numbers and then insolvencies, whether they're on the rise or they're on the decline.
2: Yeah, TSX down right now about 232 points at 34,599. Dow also off 10 points at 50,568. Oil's down about $2.69 at 93.91 barrel, and the Canadian dollar about even at 72.44.
0: New credit report that says Canadian insolvencies are on the rise, but there's a but here, though.
2: Yeah, this is an Equifax report looking at insolvencies, and again, they're on the rise this past quarter, actually up to the highest levels that we've seen since about 2009, and homeowner insolvencies also jumping there. The severity of these insolvencies are also working. People are filing for consumer protection with more debt at this point in time, and people who have kind of the higher priced mortgages and those sorts of things are the ones that are struggling the most. But here's the but part of this. We are seeing the fact that as Canadians, we're being more fiscally responsible than we have in the past. We actually have a four-year low in demand for new credit cards and a drop by 5% in new auto loans, which means that we're not taking on new debt at this point in time. So we're kind of being a little bit more responsible from that perspective, you know, making sure that we can make those payments before we decide to take on the new debt. And the number of Canadians who are paying off their credit card balances in full every month and not just paying the minimum is going more towards the paying off the balance side than only covering the minimum. So it looks like we're building in some good financial habits there as a country. But unfortunately, there is still quite a few economic factors that are putting those insolvency numbers up still.
0: There must be some credit card companies that are just absolutely hating what you said. Okay, we will reconvene with the business reports this afternoon on Connect. You have a fantastic Tuesday.
2: Thanks, you too.
0: Again, high of 26 later on this afternoon, this morning, later today. Could see some showers, slight chance of some sprinkles. Right now sitting at 15. We'll check your route with the Truman Time Saver traffic.
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4: We are seeing some of those delays starting to build up throughout the city this morning. If you are in the southwest, there is a collision on eastbound Glenmore approaching Crowchild Trail. Eastbound Glenmore is seeing some delays of about 10 minutes from Sarcee Trail down to 14th Street. And over in the northwest, there is another collision on Bowness Road at 37th Street. Both of these are starting to see some delays in the area, so make sure you're taking those roads carefully. Let's all get to our destination safely. 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
1: 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Today's word is delish. Today's word is delish. Not deliciousness, not delicious, just delish. Stick it in the website on Friday. Once you have all of them, you could be going for a fun night out. Now, yesterday on the show, we spoke with a pasta owner and operator. His name was Nathan Santanove. He runs Pasta Pantry in Sherwood Park. And he said something wild that I wanted to chat with him about. And that was, for most restaurants, every $100 you spend, the restaurant gets $3 to $5. He said the really good ones get more, but some are getting $3 to $5 off $100. And that number, I find so hard to digest and figure out how they make a go of things. So from our perspective on it, we're joined by our expert, our friend Chef Xavier Lacaze of XL Cuisine. Welcome back to the show, Chef.
2: Good morning, Sarah.
1: Let's talk about this number that Nathan Santanove says is true of his place. That for small restaurants, the $100 you spend, they might be making $3 to $5 off that.
2: Yes, it's sad, but it is accurate. I think in 2025, the average net profit for a restaurant, average restaurant, is $3 to $5 per $100, 3 to 5%. So, yes, it is a reality. More as your guest from yesterday mentioned, for a smaller restaurant, because the bigger or the more restaurants you have, the better, I would say, leverage you have on procurement and buying a product at a cheaper price. But a small independent guy will not make more than 5% in profit on average, which is, if you think about it, Sarah, there's not many industries out there that would sound so attractive if you were to tell them, like, hey, you're going to open something and make 5% profit. It's one of the lowest, I would say, of all industries.
1: So what has to happen here, Chef? I'm assuming incredibly quick, high turnover happens. And then where do you make more money? On the alcohol? How do you make this a go?
2: Yes, so you can make more money. The alcohol is one of them. It's usually where they try to make a bit of a bigger profit because there's no labor associated to it. It's just a ready-served product. But then it's just tightening your margin. It's engineering menus in a way that still show value, but maybe don't have as much product or have them laid out a different way. I think no matter what, there's no real, because of the current cost of labor and product, there's no real ways to get more profit. I think it's a matter of being small with it and keeping those guys busy, because the bigger guys will make 10 to 20% profit. Those smaller guys, if we don't go and visit them more often, those 5% won't just keep them motivated for the next 10 years.
1: I can't even imagine the hours, the sweat, the tears, the recipe that has to go into it. And then I spend $100 and you're making $3 off me. It honestly seems impossible as a success industry, truthfully.
2: It is hard. That's why it's known as a labor of love. It's an industry of passion more than an industry of high profits. But again, I mean, if you're wanting to become successful and profitable in this industry, unless you have multiple locations, multiple restaurants that can multiply those 3-5% by 3-4-5 location, it is very hard. That's why we see the average restaurant in Calgary, in Alberta, I would say, not living more than 4 or 5 years, because after 5 years, people just burn out.
1: Yeah, I get it. You know, I do my part. I spend way too much of my budget on my food out moments, and I wouldn't change it for a thing. On a different topic quickly, Chef, it was gorgeous last night. It is high of 26 today. When you're a French chef and you run your own catering company, but then it's time for you to look forward to either your own barbecue or going to someone's home, what is your barbecued meat of choice here?
2: I like all the meat. Again, we speak enough about the pricing of beef lately. So beef is a bit of a special dinner night. But chicken, we talk a lot about pork tenderloin, which I think is the most underrated protein. And that's what I would barbecue mostly, chicken. I tried some shrimp the other night. I'm not a fan of it because I find it dries it if you overcook it. But my love for barbecue doesn't even come from the flavor of it. It comes from the fact that if I can create a meal without having to touch the kitchen and make any dishes, I'm happy. Because I'm a caterer and I cook all day, every day, washing dishes represents almost 50% of what I do. So anything that doesn't create dishes is a winner for me.
1: Oh, my goodness.
2: So my barbecue, I'm sure you can relate to that or you can understand, but everything is on the barbecue. My potatoes are in aluminum foil or in a cast iron pan on the barbecue. My steaks are next to it, or my chicken, and my veggies are on top. But I feed everything I can on that barbecue.
1: If 50% of your chef life is washing dishes, you must have the worst dish pan pruned hands anyone has ever seen.
2: I do, but I'm a very good dishwasher. Sorry, you should see.
1: All right. That is a different trick for maybe Stampede. You can pull out the dishes and the food and juggle them all at the same time. Chef Xavier Lacaze of XL Cuisine joins us on Tuesday to talk the food and the fun. Thanks so much, Chef.
2: Thank you, Sarah.
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1: Okay, a couple of winners to announce. Congratulations to Riley Clark. Riley scored tickets to see the Surge at Calgary Stampede, some basketball. And then we just pulled for the Calgary Stampeders, the band, Maria Wood. All the winners on the show will do all the contesting again tomorrow.
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8: This is Global News. I'm Tony King. Partly cloudy and 15 at 9 o'clock. A man is dead after a fiery early morning crash in the Northwest. Police say just before 2 this morning, a vehicle attempted to go from westbound Crowchild Trail to the off-ramp on Northland Drive and hit an abutment. The driver was ejected and pronounced dead at the scene. The impact caused the car to erupt in flame. Alberta separatism dominated day one of the Western Premier's meeting in Kay Country. Saskatchewan Premier Scott Moe says he wants Alberta to stay in Canada, but he's not about to criticize Premier Danielle Smith or the plans for a separation plebiscite this fall. Moe says Smith is just playing by the rules.
9: She's following the law. She has, you know, 400,000 on that have suggested one question, 300 another. You know, there's some legalities that are going to work their way through there. However, this is not a separation referendum, but her citizen initiatives legislation requires that the government move forward when those parameters are hit.
8: BC Premier David Eby is more critical, saying the October referendum comes at a bad time considering threats from the U.S. A joint news conference is expected this afternoon as the annual Western Premiers Conference closes in Kananaskis. A new Angus Reid survey, meanwhile, says the question asking Albertans if they want to separate is too confusing. Out of 800 people surveyed, 51% say they found the question confusing. 56% are not impressed with the Premier's handling of the situation. Political analyst Ken Coates, though, says Danielle Smith's approach to separation is reasonable.
10: The thought that 30% of people in one province would want out of Confederation, other than Quebec, where it's become the norm, is absolutely staggering. Canadians should be distressed by that.
8: 60% of respondents say they'll vote for Alberta to stay a part of Canada, while 35% will vote to begin the process to hold a binding separation vote in the future. The mother of Mika Jordan says it's unfathomable that one of the two people convicted of killing the six-year-old in 2011 is being allowed escorted temporary absences. Mika's stepmother, Marie Magoon, and her father, Spencer Jordan, were convicted of first-degree murder and sentenced to life in prison with no parole for 25 years for torturing and killing the little girl. Now the Parole Board of Canada is allowing Magoon to leave the prison in Quebec where she's serving her sentence so she can spend 8 hours a month with her brother. Mika's mother, Kyla Woodhouse, says she's shocked that Magoon was able to apply for accommodations so early in her sentence. A judge is mulling potential contempt charges and a restraining order against two men who have mentioned former Alberta Health Services CEO Athena Mentzelopoulos more than 300 times on their podcast. Her lawyers allege it's an intimidation campaign in an effort to get her to drop her wrongful dismissal suit against the Alberta government. A senior Bank of Canada official says Canadians need to rethink approaches to education and training as young people face a difficult labor market marked by low turnover and high long-term unemployment. In a speech in Montreal, external deputy governor at the Bank of Canada, Nicholas Vincent, says the job market is especially challenging for young people. It's 9:03.
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8: Environment Canada, Calgary weather, mixed sun and cloud today, the high 26, increasing cloud overnight. A chance of showers or thunderstorms, the low 16. Tomorrow, mixed sun and cloud. Chance of late day showers or thunderstorms, the high 27. Sunny and 28 on Thursday. Mixed sun and cloud with showers on Friday, the high 29. Cooler Saturday, cloudy with a high of 19. It's 15 degrees. Breaking news when it happens. Our next scheduled update at 9:30. I'm Tony King.
0: I really want to know. This is the 9 a.m. free-for-all. Alberta's conversation starts here on QR Calgary 770 and 880 CHED.

0: 9:05. Welcome to the 9 a.m. free-for-all. Anything goes in the next hour. I'm Stacey Brotzel up in Edmonton and joined by QR Calgary's Sarah Crosby. Good morning.
1: Oh, good morning on the Tuesday. The Tuesday morning with some sunshine. You can't hear me. I'm here.
0: There we go. There we gotcha.
1: Well, I just said the most fascinating thing I've ever said, and I'm not going to repeat it.
0: Okay. It's our loss.
1: I said, good morning. It's Tuesday. So you did not miss much.
0: Okay. All right. Did I say Monday?
1: I don't know. Did you? I'm just saying it's Tuesday. Oh, I'm resetting the day.
0: I have done that before thinking, well, today is Monday. And it is not. It is Tuesday. It just kind of feels like a Monday, but it is going to be a hot one. Really great for ice cream shops and Slurpee sellers. Not so great for farmers and for firefighters, but the rain is going to come, at least in our area, coming up later on the weekend. Of course, just in time for people to have some time off and some time to get outside. We're going to have to experience the heat while we are working. And I'm just wondering, we did pull the trigger on air conditioning a couple of years. I have to say more than it's been about 10 years, because before that it was like, we don't get more than like 2 days over 30. It was a very rare occurrence when we hit 30. It is not a rare occurrence now to hit 30. And in fact, we're going to hit 30 coming up later this week. And I'm just wondering what people do to try to beat the heat. And we're not even at any peak temperatures. We've gone up to I think 36, I think last year, or the year before that, when it was really, really hot. But I'm just wondering, do you have air conditioning?
1: I am an air conditioning princess. I make no apologies for it, because you know that I'm an Ontario girl where it is hot and humid much longer. So I grew up with air conditioning. It's a non-negotiable. I moved a year and a half ago, and what was so interesting then is the vast majority of houses in Calgary do not have air conditioning. But what I'm seeing now is new builds and apartments and townhomes, row homes going up. How many of them have the air conditioning units on the patios, as just this is the feature it comes with? So I think the building is changing and they are becoming more stock in some of our new places.
0: Yeah, it says, when you Google it, it says only 25% of Edmonton households have central air. I know that you have a Wheelie air conditioning unit, right? So you don't have central air, but you do have an air conditioning unit that you, just one that you put in your bedroom?
2: Just one, that we, primarily in the bedroom, we will wheel it out into the living room. I don't have a big house. I don't have a huge house. So it works fine. If we need it in the living room, it doesn't really, you know, it doesn't make it feel like air conditioning, but it'll take it from really stifling to not too bad. And it'll cool the bedroom right down to cold. So it works. It suffices.
0: But you know what? I found some ways that you can beat the heat without investing in an air conditioner. So you know this one of mine, because I've been telling this. I've been touting this for years. When I was in TV. Hey, don't knock it till you try it. Sarah, I know that Sarah's not going to be happy about this. If she's an air conditioning princess, she's going to not like wet socks at night. But hey. So what you do is you take some socks, you put them under the water, the tap, you rinse them out, you go to your bed, you put the socks on, and when you wake up, the socks are dry. And notice that I say you wake up, because you do fall asleep. It's magical. I've had so many viewers, I've had listeners text in, call in and say, you know what, Stacey, I thought it was gross, but it's science.
2: Yeah. I had to hose the dog off in the backyard the other day from after a walk. He got all muddy and my socks got wet, and I couldn't keep them on for more than a second or two. And it's just, I hate that feeling. There's no possible way I could sleep with wet socks.
1: This is the thing too, like prune toes. Ugh. But here's the thing. It's one thing if you are a low income Albertan and you are struggling to pay for everything. That's a whole different conversation. But if you live in a house that is $700,000, $900,000, $1.4 million, and you have no air conditioning, and then you're wearing wet socks or sleeping with freezer packs under your armpits, my question is why? You have the money to afford air conditioning, and you're sleeping in the basement and going to watch more movies in the summer to have an air-conditioned theater. It's nonsensical.
0: And sometimes you're just trying to save a little bit on your heating and cooling bill,
2: sure,
0: too, right?
2: Yeah.
0: And so these are just some options. Or if you're going over, I have some hotels booked this summer that don't have air conditioning, and the temperature is going to be out of control. And I'm like, oh, they were
2: that
0: booked.
2: Happens in Europe, though. That's not uncommon, right?
0: You're right, because of the older buildings. So these
2: sure
0: are just some of the things. So there's also the Egyptian method, kind of similar to the wet socks thing. And this is sort of the wet top sheet thing. So would you take, you could maybe take a little, maybe a spray bottle. Is that something that's acceptable to you?
2: No, I don't want anything to be wet. No.
0: Okay.
1: Well, you're going to get mildew in your
0: here
1: bed.
2: Yeah,
1: why
2: no,
1: why
2: good
1: do you want mold in your bed?
0: There's no mold in your bed, Sarah. It dries off. Mold. If you hang something to dry, there's you're not going to get mold overnight.
2: It dries off at some point, but you can't fall asleep to the. No,
0: you will fall asleep because it'll be nice and cool. Like,
2: if it got really bad, I would go to the basement. I mean, I haven't done that in years, but the basement is always wonderful. It's always a very nice temperature. And like I say, we got the little portable air conditioner, and that's it. That's all you need.
0: Yeah. How much is that? So that's a couple hundred bucks?
2: $500.
0: $500?
2: Like
0: all right.
2: That, yeah.
0: Okay. If you don't want to do that, maybe you can adjust your position. Apparently, try sleeping in a spread eagle position.
2: Sure.
0: That allows your body heat to dissipate rather than trap it in between your limbs.
2: Yeah. Increase the surface area.
0: Sarah hates that idea.
1: How do you spread eagle with someone else in the bed?
2: Yeah, that's the thing, right?
1: Please, Stacey, explain. How do you spread eagle with someone else in the bed?
0: I don't know. He gets kicked out. I don't know.
2: Yeah. Which isn't a bad thing, because, I mean, that's going to cut down on the heat immediately, right?
0: Yep.
2: There's all, you gotta get inventive. I can't remember the last time I ever felt like it was so bad, though. Like, even prior to having the portable one. Like, I haven't taken it out yet. I mean, we didn't use it last night. How hot was it yesterday? It was like 26, 27, wasn't it?
0: Yeah, it was.
2: So it was.
0: It's 17 degrees overnight. So that's pretty warm.
2: That's pretty warm.
0: That's pretty toasty.
2: Warm, yeah. Yeah, it is. Yeah. I don't know.
1: I had a former boss in this building, and this to me is rich ridiculousness, because he had a little blue BMW, and he would proudly tell everyone that he would leave his family inside the hot house. And then he would turn on his car in the driveway, crank the air conditioning, and camp overnight in his running car so that he could sleep in air conditioning. True, 100% true story. Sleeping in his car in his driveway so we could have the air conditioning blasting on him while his family slept in the sweaty inside.
0: So just running his car?
1: Mm-hmm.
0: Oh, that's the reason why we all need air conditioning, and that's why we don't have 1 or 2 days of 30 anymore, because of exactly that, those sort of things. Yeah, I can't imagine just the cost of that alone. You may as well rent a hotel room at that point.
1: Yes, but when you're like 1 o'clock in the morning and you're sticky and you can't spread eagle and you don't want to wear wet socks and you're not going to go down and get the spritzer bottle and spritz your wife with it, he would just be like, I ran the car all night and slept in the car. So everyone has their methods.
0: Yeah.
1: You think being an air princess conditioned girl is something. The car story is something. Spread eagling it to let your armpits breathe is something. They all are controversial to someone in some way.
2: And if you're living in an apartment that gets really hot, and some of them do, like, mm-hmm. I mean, I stayed in an apartment in Calgary, actually, on the Tom Baker campus. I bet you it got up to close to 40 degrees, and it's awful, right? It can get dangerous, too. So, I mean, it's all relative. I've never been in that situation. But in that point, maybe I would try your wet socks, right?
0: Okay.
2: If it got that bad.
0: All right. Well, fingers crossed.
2: Do like Homer Simpson and just open the fridge and put a tarp over it. Right? So you've got like a little porch in front of the fridge. And
0: a fan with some ice cubes in a bowl. That's apparently works. I haven't tried that one yet. All right, Shay, you've got lots of stuff to do. You've got a great show coming up starting at 10 o'clock. It goes from 10 until 1, the Shay Ganim Show. Well, coming up, because it's so hot and so warm, you don't want to turn your oven on. You don't want to turn your stove on. So you are grilling outside. But the cost of putting that burger on your barbecue is super high. Is that scaring people off the grill? And what else can you throw on the barbecue? That's when the 9 a.m. free-for-all continues after this.
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0: Oh, we are hearing from you about how you stay cool. We've got one guy on the text line saying, king size bed. Wife can spread eagle, dog can as well. I sleep on the end. She is perimenopausal, so temperature regulation, not really her thing right now. And I can sleep anywhere.
1: So my husband right now is out shopping. I think he's at Costco, yeah, but he's listening at us while he shops. He's in front of a display for sheets called Slumber Chill, which are cooling sheet sets. And it says they are moisture wicking, cooling sheets, fitted sheets that keep you cool at night. So something to look into, maybe, called Slumber Chill sheets.
0: Is he buying them for you?
1: I don't need them. I have air conditioning.
0: That is true. But yeah, so do I. But sometimes I'm waking up a little sticky, let me tell you. Somebody else says, hey, I'm an HVAC guy. And people say they don't need air conditioning. But once they get it, they can never live without it.
1: It's true.
0: It is true.
1: That person's my favorite listener because they're on the path to truth.
0: But putting in a central air is a little pricey. And if you rent, that is not an option. So if you have other tips on how you stay cool in these kind of temperatures, let us know. And, you know, it's not like you're baking up a storm in these temperatures because the heat from the oven, the heat from the stove. So it's best to cook outside. Are you a big barbecuer in your family?
1: My husband loves the barbecue. I can flip the burgers. I can make a good burger. We do a lot of barbecuing specifically because the cleanup is so much easier. So less counters, less bowls, less cleanup is the beauty of the barbecue.
0: And so what do you do so well on the grill?
1: Okay, well, I don't do anything well on the grill, but I will give my husband some props. The two things he can make, and he's not really making them, but he's grilling them. He makes a pretty good homemade hamburger that is the perfect juiciness. So a hamburger is king, and then we get some really nice steaks, and he can barbecue a medium rare steak almost to perfection.
0: Ooh, medium rare. That's just perfect. I'm a bit of a rare girl, but medium rare, you can't go wrong with that. But you know what? I guess you're breaking the bank. You paid for the central air and you're buying steaks. Steak prices, beef prices have gone up over the last 5 years or so, 63%. And I know I had sticker shock. I went to Safeway. I was looking just for some ground beef to put in some lasagna, and there was a small little bowl of ground beef, and it was $10. And I'm like, I guess I may turn to the chicken. But it's in record territory. And so maybe people are looking at different cuts of meat. And there's a variety of reasons why beef is so expensive right now. Courtney Terrio, my colleague, he talked to Mike Von Maslow. And he is an associate professor of food and agriculture at the University of Guelph. And he says, you know what? There's a sort of a perfect storm when it comes to beef prices. It is years of drought, shrinking cattle herds, and rising production costs, but the price of beef affecting other meat costs as well, so they're going up.
11: What we're seeing is beef pull along some of the other proteins as well. So I said beef demand hasn't gone down a whole bunch. It has gone down a little bit, and that means demand for pork and chicken and other products have gone up, and so we see then prices go up until those industries adapt. Right, you can't put a second shift on like you could in a car factory if demand goes up. It just takes some time for the industry to adapt, and so we're seeing beef be the biggest price increase, but other proteins have increased as well.
0: I'm wondering, I know you don't grill the beef, but do you buy the beef?
1: We do, and it's because there are certain things. Everyone has to make decisions what they spend money on. I buy a lot of my clothes. I have clothes from Walmart.

0: Oh, what should I buy this person for their birthday or anniversary or Christmas? Buy them a meat gift certificate because it does go to good use. And it's just something that maybe some of us would never buy ourselves. I would never go to a butcher shop normally to buy beef. But now I'm like, okay, I need to do this a little bit more because they know what they're talking about. They're accessible as opposed to you go to Costco and they're kind of behind a glass. So you can go and say, hey, what is the right cut of meat? I need to be a little bit price conscious. So I am willing to put it in a marinade for a couple of hours to get the tenderness that we're looking for. And it's just sort of finding and knowing exactly what you can do to cut costs.
1: On this note, funny, because today on the show, we also talked to a Calgary chef, Xavier Lacaz of XL Cuisine. He's in catering. And he said for him this summer, if you really can't afford beef and you're like, I can't do it. He said the most overlooked meat that people never choose, and you can do incredible things with it, mm-hmm. is pork tenderloin.
0: Mm-hmm. Yeah. You just have to make sure you don't overcook it.
1: Yeah, because the ends get dry. But he said, try the pork tenderloin. And then what I've done, I mean, I do have some very minor skills in the kitchen. When we've had it a couple of days and it's too dry, I threw it in the crock pot, threw some barbecue sauce on it, and made my kiddo a pulled pork sandwich. So you can get a lot of life out of it.
0: Brilliant. I love it. And then maybe you're thinking, I'm just going to wait out these prices. Well, I don't know if that's going to work. Van Moslow, he says there is no quick fix to the price of beef right now.
2: We're starting to see an indication that the herd is growing a little bit. And what happens is a female calf has to be born. That calf has to mature a couple of years. Then she has to be bred, and she gestates for 10 months or something like that. Then she has a calf, and when that calf grows, it can become beef. So it takes from the time that farmer makes a decision to keep that calf, it takes almost 4 years for that beef to hit the market. And so I think what we're seeing is that slow process starting to take hold. You know, we had some tough times in the beef industry, too. And now a farmer has to make a choice whether he's going to sell that calf for a significant price or keep her to get the benefit 4 years down the road. And so we're starting to see people retain those calves and slow growth, but it takes some time.
0: Yeah, it's going to take some time. CJ texted in saying, hey, I've got a hunter in my family, so I'm eating deer, moose, elk. It's good for you, and it is accessible, and it's right in our, well, not in our backyards. Hopefully a moose or an elk's not in our backyard, but, you know, theoretically in our backyards.
1: I mean, yeah, not in your backyard, but I do think, I know a lot of people here shop the specials, and they're stocking the deep freezers, so you can spend more money up front, get the deep freezer in your basement or your garage, buy it while it's on sale, and then stock up, because it is summertime when you want to put some of this on the grill, and you would want less of the spaghettis and the shepherd's pies and the stews, because for me, those are winter foods, and foods have a season that they belong in.
0: Hmm. So you won't eat a shepherd's pie like tomorrow?
1: No, shepherd's pie is a winter cold food. So is chili. And if you disagree with me, Costco is on my side, because all the soups that you know and love from Costco are gone off the shelf, because soup is a winter food.
0: It's not a big seller. Can't sell Sarah on a zesty stew, at least not right now, maybe in 6 months. Well, you had a really interesting conversation earlier this morning that we want to replay some clips from. Big hopes from the separatist side of this debate we're having in the province. They hope to change the question on the upcoming referendum. Is that kind of the gist of your conversation with Jeff Rath today?
1: Yeah, so we spoke to Jeff Rath, and he says, if you think that this is signed, sealed, delivered, the way it was presented from Premier Daniel Smith, you can think again.
0: Oh, I can't wait to dig into that. That's coming up after your newscast.
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8: 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I'm Tony King. Mostly cloudy and 17 at 9:30. A man is dead after a fiery early morning crash in the Northwest. Police say the man was ejected and pronounced dead at the scene when a vehicle hit an abutment at Crowchild Trail and Northland Drive just before 2 this morning. The Western Premiers wrap up their two-day meeting in Kananaskis today, concluding a debate that's been dominated by the issue of separation. Premier Danielle Smith exchanged caustic barbs with her BC counterpart David Eby yesterday, but a joint news conference is expected this afternoon when the conference wraps up. The mother of Mika Jordan says it's unfathomable that the girl's stepmother is being allowed escorted temporary absences. Marie Magoon and Mika's father, Spencer Jordan, were both convicted of first-degree murder and sentenced to life in prison with no parole for 25 years for torturing and killing the little girl in 2011. It's 9:31.
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8: Environment Canada Calgary weather, mixed sun and cloud today, high 26, increasing cloud tonight, chance of showers or thunderstorms to low 16, mixed sun and cloud again tomorrow with a chance of late day showers or thunderstorms, high 27, sunny and 28 on Thursday, mixed sun and cloud with showers and a high of 29 on Friday, cooler Saturday, cloudy and 19. It's 17 degrees. Breaking news when it happens, our next scheduled newscast at 10 o'clock. I'm Tony King.

0: Amused? Mad? Happy? 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
1: 9:32 on your Tuesday morning. 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After Premier Daniel Smith's address last week on the upcoming October referendum, the following day we had Thomas Lukaszczyk on the show from Forever Canadian, the proponent of stay side on the show. And you often say to us, the other side, stories have two sides. I actually think stories have multiple sides. But on that note, today we did have Jeffrey Rath on from the Alberta Prosperity Project, one of the strongest and loudest voices for separation. And so the plan today was just to get his take for the first time on QR Calgary on the question as pitched to us by the Premier. And right now the question in October says this: should Alberta A, remain a province of Canada? B, should the government of Alberta commence the legal process required under the Canadian Constitution to hold a binding provincial referendum on whether or not Alberta should separate from Canada? It's a mouthful. It takes the whole show just to say the question. So we've talked about this a lot, Stacey. Here's the most interesting thing. I had Jeff Rath on for 6 minutes. Here's what he said about the question and whether or not there is much more to this to come. Take a listen, because there's a date. There's a date we need to pay attention to.
2: But Danielle's lied to us so many times. Why would we believe her this time? She also told us that if we busted our asses and went out, you know, through one of the most brutal winters on record and got, you know, 178,000 signatures, that we would have our question would be on the ballot. We got 301,620 signatures. She was served with a statutory declaration attesting to the number. Every one of those signatures was verified by photo ID, by licensed canvassers who had badge numbers. Every page that was signed had a serial number on it, was witnessed by other canvassers. You know, we have no doubt that those signatures are, you know, would be verified. In fact, we're going to be in court on the 18th of June seeking a stay of Justice Leonard's decision so that the count can take place and that number can be certified. And then Danielle will be without any excuses. So we are of the view that it's not final that that's going to be the question. Her silly referendum to have a referendum question, right? We're still trying to get a proper constitutional question on the ballot. And failing that, we're going to be working to remove Danielle Smith as Premier of Alberta and replace her with an interim leader that will exercise jurisdiction to call a proper question under Section 1 of the Referendum Act. Because a lot of us are sick and tired of being lied to and stabbed in the back by a premier who has no respect for her own party members, a recent poll has demonstrated, a supermajority of which gave her independence.
1: Now, there's a lot in there. But to me, the most interesting thing is this is the question we've been talking about, we've been trying to wrap our heads around since late last week. Now we've got Jeff Rath of the Alberta Prosperity Project, the separatist side, saying June 18th, in his opinion, this could change. He said, we are of the view that's not going to be the final question. So none of us, I don't think, completely understand what October 19th is going to look like. But they're still pushing for their question to end up on that referendum. Their question, the specific separate question.
3: Ooh, I think the horse has already left the barn. I in no way think that Danielle Smith and the UCP government's going to change the question midstream. No way. And what proof does he have that she is going to do that because of the threat of taking over the party and dumping her as leader?
1: I don't think there's any proof, but I think it's new information that they've got this June 18th court date, and they're not sitting down and saying, because I said to him, but you've got a question. We kind of have a question for everyone. You're going to vote A, you're going to vote B. And then if you get B, then there is going to be a binding referendum question. And he's like, we don't have time for that. We want this now. We're getting it done. June 18th is the day to pay attention to. So they're much like Forever Canadian. They're pushing forward, doing their thing. And I said, well, give me some names. Who are these interim leaders? Who are we thinking is going to oust Daniel Smith and take the spot? He said, not me. I have no interest in that. But he said, maybe Mitch Sylvester. Maybe. But that's another whole step for the separation side.
3: Okay. I don't know what they want. What did they want? I think Danielle Smith's probably going, I don't know how much more I can give you. This court case is not going to be wrapped up by June 18th. I don't think there's any proof of that. I don't think there's even a way that could possibly happen. But I think Danielle Smith could walk on water and they would complain she can't swim at this point. Like, what more can she give them? She's already putting our province at risk. I think we are, you know, on the
1: precipice.
3: There we go. Of economic just uncertainty and chaos. And we're already describing this as an absolute mess. I don't think her switching midstream questions is ever going to happen, nor will it be ever a great idea for this province.
1: Well, now the thing is, so again, morning show conversations are short, 6 minutes.
3: Yeah.
1: We covered a lot in 6 minutes because it was a two-part discussion. One, still don't want the question we're getting on the referendum. But then Jeff Rath of the Alberta Prosperity Project also spent just equally as much time talking about having a new leader. This is the other part of the conversation.
2: We hear that she has promised Mark Carney that there would not be a referendum this year on independence in Alberta. So this is what she's done to keep that promise. And of course, in doing that, she has stabbed 301,620 UCP voting Albertans in the back, even worse than she did when she crossed the floor from the Wild Rose, by putting forward this stupid non-question referendum to have a referendum that has infuriated people across the province. I'm not the only one that feels this way. Mitch Sylvester, of course, the leader of our movement, is on public record now saying that he is privately organizing and quietly organizing constituency associations across the province to remove Danielle Smith as leader of the UCP because she has lied to us for the last time.
1: So it's a two-pronged path right now. The referendum, Premier Daniel Smith, and the future of the UCP. And what I think is so interesting is we got quite a few messages today saying, why are you giving him airtime, Sarah Crosby? Why are you bringing on the minority voice who is riling up the province and speaking with him? And my head goes back to a conversation I had months ago, actually, with a guy from Mount Royal University here in Calgary, works in the psychology department, regular guest on my show named Dr. Dan DeVoe. And Dan DeVoe said once to me, if we don't listen and we don't have the conversations, that's worse because then we're shutting people out and not trying to hear everyone's points of view. I don't want to separate. I'll say it every single day from now till October 19th. I'm on the side of stay. We're better together. Financially, it does not make sense. Emotionally, my parents, my stepchildren all live in different provinces. I'm never, ever going to be on the separate side. But when the latest polls still say 30% of Albertans are somewhat strongly or in the camp of separate, pull a group of 10 of your coworkers out and three of them are on this side. So it's a hard conversation to have because a lot of people don't like it. I don't like it. I don't want to separate. I think the onus is on them to prove all their numbers and their facts because they want the change. I still think it's important to hear what they have to say because they are making plans and making moves.
3: I don't know if Jeff Rath is the best spokesperson for the separatist movement, though, because he is very, very angry. And people do associate with his anger as well, but also saying some pretty off the wall things in the past, saying that Danielle Smith has promised Mark Carney that she wouldn't have a separation question. he has come out and said, Daniel Smith does not take my advice. And I don't think Daniel Smith takes Mark Carney's advice. And talking about 300,000 people who have signed this petition, and we have to be careful with that number because there will be some that aren't verified. There's about maybe up to 20% of any petition will probably not make the cut. So we use the 300 number a lot, and I just want to just make it clear that some will end up not making, cutting the mustard, if you will. But I don't know what's going to happen. Is there a coup underway? The UCP says that there is not a coup underway, that they're doing great. There's no plans to overthrow Danielle Smith or call for a leadership review. And we'll have to see how successful this overthrow is.
1: The interesting thing about this, and I know you speak with David Aiken, our chief guy from Global News from Ottawa on your show as well. This week or late last week, we learned that opposition leader, Battle River Crowfoot MP Pierre Poilievre said he is a federalist. He is a stay guy. He will be traversing this country touting the message of we are better together. And he said there is not a single separatist conservative MP in his midst. Now the onus is on the MLAs in Alberta. And David Aiken on our show today said they are starting to come forward. They are starting to come forward and saying, I didn't want to do this. I didn't think we had to do this, but now I'm going to raise my hand and say I'm on the stay side, which I think is where we give credit to former Premier Jason Kenney, because he was one of the first to stick his neck out and say, I don't like this, and the Centurion Project took my data, and we are better together. And now he's part of multiple different groups that say they're going to work in research and messaging and policy to get the stay message out. So the MPs, apparently there's not a separatist in them, and now it's on the Alberta MLAs, I think, to give everyone a path forward.
3: Well, we heard Michelle Rempel Garner from Calgary coming out and trashing at least the clip that I saw circulating certainly was pretty critical of the federal government, and not seeing some conciliatory tones from her. And then the MLAs, a couple of MLAs, and we've seen pictures on Facebook, you've seen it all over social media, a couple of MLAs in the Rainmaker Rodeo Parade with not a Canadian flag in sight, but just strong and free, very Alberta, and they represent Alberta, and I give them that. But, if you are going to be heralding the federalist side of this debate, like Danielle Smith says that you are, it would have been nice to have, maybe a little Canadian flag up there along with all of your blue and strong and free and all of the emblem colors and coats of arms.
1: So the conversation continues, and every day you get a new little puzzle piece. What this is going to look like October 19th, we'll see. We shall see. We're going to lighten it up, as I like to do, on the next topic, and that is ding-dong ditching. Did you know children are still playing ding-dong ditching in 2026? But now, because of cameras and smart doorbells, the ding-dong ditch game has changed. We'll discuss coming up next.
4: 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I'm Chip Glasswell.
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1: You might think that children these days wouldn't play something like Ding Dong Ditch, where you run up, ring the doorbell, and run away because they have their phones and they're on TikTok and they have video games. But a mom in Mahogany, which is a community in Calgary, posted this on a community group last night. She said, there's been a group of about five kids repeatedly ding-dong ditching our house every night this week. Tonight it happened at 9:15 and woke our two-year-old. So there's that part of the story. Children in Mahogany ringing the doorbell, running away, playing ding-dong ditch, waking up a baby. Trust me, as someone who loves their sleep, I am all in on this side of the story. But here's where it gets interesting. The mom on this community group in Mahogany says, if these are your children, please ask them to stop. My husband has already spoken with them twice. And on this Facebook page, this community group posted a photo of the children, she alleges, are doing the ding-dong ditch. Which I think is interesting and really problematic because we are constantly talking about protecting our children online and putting safeguards in for our children and not letting people prey on our children. And once a photo is on the internet, it's out there forever. But this family in frustration has clearly put these kids' faces up there. That photo now can be there forever. It can live in infamy. It can be there till the day we're all dead. So, inappropriate? Privacy violation? You side with the mom. Where is your brain on the ding-dong ditching, Stacey?
2: Yeah, when you said 9:15, I'm like, ooh, 9:15 is quite late for kids to be out there. Do I think, I don't know how, I haven't seen the pictures. So how clear were the pictures? Could you see the kid's face? Because I've seen some, you know, Zoom camera stuff and Ring camera stuff. And it's, you can kind of make it out, but not really. You can kind of see what they're wearing. So that's how they can be identified. Could you actually see their faces clearly?
1: Yes, you'd be able to go, okay. Oh, that's Sandra and Bill's son. Julio, you would be able to recognize who that child was if you knew them. For sure,
2: and
1: you can see their
2: face.
1: And
2: they've done it just twice?
1: No, she said they've repeatedly, five kids have repeatedly been ding-dong ditching our house. And this frustrated mom says her husband has spoken to them twice and and they won't stop.
2: I get the frustration. Should they have blurred them out? Yeah, because the parents probably, if it's a neighborhood Facebook page, the parents could probably go, oh, yeah, that's little Johnny. But I did this as a kid. We didn't call it Ding Dong Ditch. I was living in Ontario at the time. We called it Nicky Nicky Nine Door.
1: Yeah.
2: Yeah. So you'd hit every nine doors. You'd do the exact same thing. I don't know how kids are still doing this because it's kind of lame. And like, who answers their doors anymore? I don't answer I don't answer my door ever unless I know somebody is coming. You could disable your doorbell. That's one option, I guess, until the kids go away and they get bored of this. But becoming Mahogany Karen probably isn't helping this issue. The parents are going to get mad. The kids are going to come. And don't tell me she's not going to get eggs on her front door very, very soon.
1: What I think is so interesting about this conversation is there is always things in life that we say today's kids and teenagers can't do. And we mock them for not being able to communicate in a restaurant. They don't want to look a server in the eyeballs and talk to them. They don't know how to use a phone to actually make a phone call. And then there's always the conversations of parents being at work and getting a text saying, the doorbell just rang. What do I do? And parents having to text their kid back and saying, you have two options. You can ignore it and see if they go away, or in a very big, brave step, open the door and say, hello, can I help you? And so opening the door and people wanting to see who's at the door, it's adults and children who are like, I don't know if I want to open my door. That could be anyone.
2: Yeah, I don't open my door unless I know somebody's coming. I don't want to talk to people. I just and most of the people want something from me, or they want to provide a service, and I'm just going to have to turn them down, and they're going to ask me why I'm turning them down, and I'm like, I don't want to have this conversation right now. I'm not wearing a bra. I'm wearing like a fancy sweater with my sweatpants because my pants were too tight because I ate dinner, and just like I just don't. Oh, aren't you Stacey Brodsell? I'm like, I know, so I don't answer the door.
1: No, I'm Sarah Crosby. So nice to meet you. Here's the most interesting text we got on this. Ding dong ditching. 5 kids are doing it multiple times to this mom in Mahogany. She took a photo, posted it on a Facebook community page. We had a message today, a text that said, here's the situation. I'm a mom. I'm a teacher. And if these kids are doing it over and over and over again, I say post the video. And it took my breath away for a minute because I thought, mom, teacher, saying out the children. I don't think we should be outing these children because those photos live on the internet forever and you don't know who's going to get them and what they're going to do with them. But I thought, teacher saying out the children. That is not something I thought I'd hear on our Tuesday.
2: How old are these kids? Are they teenagers or are they younger than that?
1: They look sort of like, in my estimation, they look like they're 9 to 12 years old.
2: Oh, so they're quite young.
1: They're young. They're kids on their bicycles. Like
2: not on their phones. We want them to get outside, but don't do what we did as kids, because that's totally what I did as a kid. Should the parents have a talk to say, yeah, maybe you shouldn't be doing this? Is this an overreaction? I think a bit.
1: A bit.
2: And once you have that overreaction, you can't go back from that, because like you said, the photos are already out there. And are you going to be Mahogany Karen? 100% you will.
1: Also just fascinating how different things have very different names depending on where you grew up, because I also call this Nicky Nicky yeah. Nine Doors.
2: Yeah.
1: Here it's called Ding Dong Ditch. It's the same with I grew up playing soccer baseball, but in Alberta you call it kickball.
2: Kickball.
1: Kickball.
2: Yep.
1: But if you grew up in Ontario, it's soccer baseball. And gym classes where you got to go outside and play soccer baseball, those were the best gym classes of absolutely all of them. 9:56. Thank you for joining the 9 a.m. free-for-all. Stacey Brodsell, Sarah Crosby. We do this every single weekday morning, and we'll do it again tomorrow.
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15: This is Global News. I'm Tony King. Mostly cloudy and 17 at 10 o'clock. A man is dead following a fiery early morning crash in northwest Calgary. Police say it happened just before 2 o'clock. A vehicle attempting to go from westbound Crowchild Trail to the off-ramp to Northland Drive hit an abutment and was ejected. He was pronounced dead at the scene. The impact caused the car to erupt in flame. Meanwhile, police say east and westbound McKnight Boulevard and southbound 52nd Street Northeast will be closed for about 20 more minutes. They're investigating a single vehicle collision in that intersection. The driver and lone occupant has minor injuries. A lawyer for the separatist Stay Free Alberta group says they are not accepting the referendum question posed by Premier Danielle Smith. Jeffrey Rath says they will be in court on June the 18th seeking a stay of the judge's decision that their petition should not have been allowed and halting the signature certification. Rath tells QR Calgary Mornings they believe they can force what he calls a proper constitutional question on the ballot in October.
16: Absolutely. And if we remove Danielle Smith and bring in an interim leader, we can get rid of all of those stupid referendum questions of hers and replace them with one single question. Do you agree that Alberta should cease to be part of Canada to become an independent state?
15: Rath says behind-the-scenes work is already underway to unseat Danielle Smith, claiming that those who voted to support her leadership are tired of the premier lying to them with promises to change the Bill of Rights, gun laws, and to give them their referendum. The mother of a 6-year-old Calgary girl who was killed by her father and stepmother 15 years ago is shocked that one of the two is now being given escorted temporary absences from prison. Marie Magoon and Spencer Jordan were convicted of first-degree murder in the death of Mika Jordan back in 2011. They were sentenced to life with no parole for at least 25 years. The court heard the little girl died after being tortured. Now, the Parole Board of Canada is allowing Magoon to leave prison in Quebec to spend 8 hours a month with her brother. The board says it is, quote, desirable for her to be out of the penitentiary to start gradually reintegrating into society. Kyla Woodhouse, Mika's mother, says it's unfathomable that Magoon would be allowed to apply for accommodation so early in her sentence. A judge will have to decide whether to issue a restraining order and contempt charges against two podcasters who have mentioned a former Alberta Health Services CEO in their podcast more than 300 times. Global's Sarah Ryan says lawyers argue that James DeFiore and David Wallace are trying to intimidate Athana Mensalopoulos into dropping her wrongful dismissal suit against the province.
17: Court heard the podcasters said threatening things that made Mensalopoulos fear for her safety, to the point that she is now under a hazard watch by local police. The respondents allegedly said, quote, I'm coming for you, that Mensalopoulos would be the next photo on a milk carton, that Wallace was going to her house armed with a shovel, and that there was a $100,000 bounty for information on her.
15: Defense lawyers say there's no proven connection between the podcasters and anyone involved in the lawsuit. It's 10:03.
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15: Environment Canada Calgary weather, mixed sun and cloud today, high 26, increasing cloud overnight, chance of showers or thunderstorms, low 16. Mixed sun and cloud tomorrow, chance of late day showers or thunderstorms, high 27. Thursday, sunny and 28. It's 17 degrees. Breaking news when it happens. Our next scheduled update at 10:30. I'm Tony King.

0: button I needed to push to. Good morning, everybody. It's Tuesday. It's May 26th today. Happy Tuesday to you. Should be a nice day, maybe. Looks like it's clouding over already outside, though. It was a beautiful morning, but it's still supposed to be warm. I think 28 in Edmonton, 26 in Calgary, something like that, with a chance of showers later in the day. Not bad. It's going to be hot this week. It's going to be, you know, we might hit 30 degrees in Alberta by the end of this week. Even warmer down south. So summer has arrived, and we're not even into June yet. Exciting times. Hey, a big thank you to A&W. They sent breakfast over for Sarah and I this morning and everybody else. But it's a new smash burger that they've launched. You can get it until July 19th. A&W does good burgers. There's no question about it. And they often send us burgers over here, too. We always appreciate it when they do. So a new smash burger available at A&W. Coming up on the show today, there's a lot going on. We've got a busy show today. Coming up a little bit later, we'll spend some time talking on the separatism thing. Like I told you, get used to it. This is going to be in our news cycle for the next 5 months. If not every day, every few days, it's not going to go away. But there's other things that we are going to get to today. You might have heard this story. It's been going around, the CRTC coming up with new rules on promoting Canadian content. When it comes to CRTC, I understand the push behind the CRTC to protect and to promote Canadian content creators and all that sort of stuff. And you know what? Even back in the day when the CanCon rules existed more stringently in radio, and you know, every radio station had to play a certain amount of Canadian content songs and TV and all. And I get it. And it's an important thing to do, but at the same time, you can't be crap, right? You have to be able to compete, I think. And we've got so many wonderful Canadian artists and Canadian television shows and Canadian filmmakers that do. They not only compete, but dominate, right? I mean, just take a look at pop music and movies, and like, we do fine. But there are, you know, it's the smaller ones that we need to be worried about here. So I don't know how you do it in the age of the internet, where everything comes from all the way. It's all streaming. Like, it's not like, you know, cable providers are the same as they used to be, all that sort of, it's a whole new landscape out there. You've heard that a million times when it comes to media. So the CRTC decided they'd come up with some new rules to try and handle this landscape. And it's going to mean, you know, extra costs for some of these big streamers and extra effort from the big streamers to promote Canadian content and to spend money on Canadian content, which I will point out, they already do. A lot of them. But there's also a concern here. This is the story you've probably heard this week. Okay, so you're going to go ahead and you're going to do this and you're going to promote Canadian content and all the rest of this stuff. What about that whole trade fuss that we're currently going through with the United States? Because we know this is one of the irritants they've talked about before. They're very protective of their big tech entities. Not surprising, right? They're huge companies down in the United States. So they're, you know, they don't like seeing other countries, not just Canada, but Europe has done similar things. And they come back at you. So as we're trying to negotiate a trade deal with the United States, how smart is it to do this, especially at this time? So we'll get into that. And another interesting one, there's a couple of, I mean, we keep hearing that Premier Smith has told us time and time again that it's different. It's different with Mark Carney. Well, here's something that I think is pretty different with Mark Carney. Canada's big labor unions are worried that the Carney government is going to come after them, change the labor law, upset a bunch of their rules, drastically limit their right to strike. Now, the Canadian government has decided it is time to do a review of the labor code in this country and take a look at labor laws in this country and if they're still doing what needs to be done. And God knows, we've seen what can happen with labor in this country in recent years, right? All kinds of major labor disruptions that have affected a lot of us. And if you remember, the Liberal government got a lot of criticism for ending those with back-to-work legislation. So unions feeling like maybe they're in the crosshairs when it comes to the Liberal government. And we'll find out what their plan is with the labor code and why they're looking at it and what they think they need to do with it. Interesting times, though. I think a lot of people would agree that the disruption that is caused is been an issue. Labor unions will tell you, well, yeah, sure, because that's our only tool, right? That's our only leverage. So interesting conversation. We'll see where it goes. Also interesting, speaking of, it's a new time in Ottawa under Mark Carney. CTV News is reporting this morning that former Environment and Climate Change Minister Stephen Guilbeault, Daniel Smith's public enemy number one, is thinking about bailing. Maybe he's had enough. He is considering resigning from the Liberal Party this week because of his concerns about Carney getting rid of a bunch of Trudeau's climate policies. The MOU that was signed with Alberta on building pipelines, Guilbeault apparently seems to think that this is too much of a departure for him to handle. Yeah, and to be fair, that's not, I mean, he's been pretty, he's been upfront with who he is, what he's about, and he's managed to get elected, right? We know what Stephen Guilbeault is all about. So this obviously, you know, he was in a party that he clearly feels doesn't represent his positions anymore, and maybe it's time for him to leave. So there's talk, and nobody's confirmed it. Carney was asked about it this morning going into the House of Commons, and didn't reply, but the report is he's considering leaving as early as this week. He'll stay on as an MP, but won't run in the next election, is what we're hearing right now. And again, like I say, Guilbeault hasn't said anything. Carney hasn't said anything. Melanie Joly said, I'm a friend of Stephen's. You know, I worked hard to get him to get into the Liberal Party. I worked hard with him. She said, but we're also dealing with an energy crisis right now, and that's affecting the price of gas all across the country. Things are happening thousands of kilometers from where we are. So in these circumstances, we need to be able to protect our energy sovereignty and be able to support our allies. So looks like maybe Guilbeault is being left behind, which is interesting. And I think, you know, if you're Daniel Smith, it's obviously she's going to say that this is yet another indication that Mark Carney has moved on from some of those Trudeau area policies that she's been lambasting for years, right? And Guilbeault was probably the architect of some of them. And she's actually called on Trudeau back in the day to get rid of Guilbeault as, you know, sort of the nemesis for Alberta. So it looks like maybe he's decided he's lost the battle and it's time to go. Interesting stuff happening in Ottawa. Meanwhile, the separation debate rages on, even though our premier is currently hosting the Western Premiers Conference down in Kananaskis. We've got premiers from BC and Saskatchewan and Manitoba and the Yukon and Northwest Territories and Alberta, of course. A bunch of Western premiers are meeting. And as you might expect, dominating the conversation is the fact that the host of a meeting of Canadian leaders is a Canadian leader who's actually opened the door to Alberta no longer being part of Canada, which is an interesting dynamic to take into a meeting like that. And lots of them are talking about it and trying to make sense of it. We'll take a quick break and bring you some of their thoughts. And lots of other stories going on around this conversation this morning. So we'll get into that right after this.
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0: So we're into day two now of the Western Premier's meeting. I think it's, I don't know if it's a full day today. They might cut it short, but yesterday, of course, was the first day. And Premier Smith gave David Eby a pair of boots. Did you see that? She gave him some cowboy boots to welcome him there. Of course, there is tension between Premier Smith and David Eby. I think we know that. That's been played out pretty publicly over the past couple of days, ever since the MOU was signed and then the referendum question was put forward. David Eby has not sort of shied away from letting his opinion be known, and he didn't yesterday either, talking about the referendum, the fact that Alberta is now on a path to holding a referendum on separation. Kind of hard for him to wrap his head around, I think, and kind of frustrating. This is what he said yesterday.
1: To say that this is the worst time to begin testing the bonds that hold this country together is a significant understatement. It threatens our national economy. It empowers the people who would break our country up and sell us for parts. When Canadians sing, "We stand on guard for thee," I think Canadians mean it. And I think they're doing it in their daily lives. And I think it's inspirational. It has been inspirational. And we do it to make sure that the true north is strong and free. And that's what we're going to do. And I hope that that's what we can leave this meeting committing to as premiers in this crucial moment for our country.
0: I think Eby was probably the most outspoken, at least critical, of what's happening here in Alberta. And Scott Moe on the other side of Alberta, of course, a conservative premier, took a different approach.
2: She's following the law. She has, you know, 400,000 on that have suggested one question, 300 another. You know, there's some legalities that are going to work their way through there. However, this is not a separation referendum, but her citizen initiatives legislation requires that the government move forward when those parameters are hit.
0: Yeah, well, she wrote the parameters, Premier, so we knew that was going to happen. He did go on to say, we support a strong and growing province of Saskatchewan with the United Nation of Canada. But again, those frustrations shouldn't be discounted. So he is attuned to the fact that there are frustrations, and I think we all understand that. And he said, yeah, we get it. And he said, what you've heard about with respect to the last 10 years of the frustrations in Alberta, those are present in Saskatchewan as well. I hear about them every day. But we're still committed to Saskatchewan being part of a united Canada. David Aitken of Global News sort of says, well, it kind of makes sense that this is going to be a strange environment, if you put it that way. Because like I said earlier, you've got Canadian leaders from the Western provinces meeting in the province that is actually holding a referendum on whether or not they'll still be part of Canada. Now, that's far down the road. I get it. I understand that. But that's the reality.
3: Well, it's certainly an odd arrangement here, obviously, because we know where David Eby stands. He called Danielle Smith a separatist last week. I mean, that's the word he used. And he yesterday was saying that he's a little confused as to why Alberta gets to host this meeting when the premier wants us to talk about separation. Now, you know, Danielle Smith, she's the host. She tried to smooth things over. You may have seen pictures. She gave Danielle Smith a pair of David Eby a pair of cowboy boots.
4: Yeah.
3: Very nice. Don't know that it changed Eby's mind too much, but it's not just Eby. You know, Scott Moe is saying, you know, he'd like to see Canada stay or see Alberta and stay in Canada, see Canada stay united. Wab Kanu from Manitoba, arguably the country's most popular premier, has shown up to say this group, Western premiers, needs to send a strong pro-Canada message. And yet there's lots of important things for not only Western premiers, but, you know, politicians everywhere to talk about: energy development, the economy, reducing interprovincial trade barriers. And, you know, it's one of the reasons that Eby has said this whole separation thing just comes at the worst time, when those are really the priorities for the country, is improving our economy, improving affordability. And it's hard to see where a referendum sort of fits into that particular bill.
0: Yeah, it's undoubtedly a topic of conversation and a bit of a tricky thing to navigate around for some of these premiers. Eby, like I say, is going to be the most vocally critical of this, as he has been from the very beginning. And it, like I say, I think the premier's trying to, she's worked with Carney, and I think she's trying to work with Eby. Apparently he got a brand new pair of cowboy boots yesterday from Premier Smith as a welcome gift. And she said, you know what? You hear about David Eby's opposition to the pipeline and his concerns about the referendum and stuff like that. She says, but we do have a history. We have worked together before.
4: Well, I'm really hopeful that we continue to work on the things that we agree on. Premier Eby and I have agreed on the expansion of the TMX pipeline for 300,000 additional barrels. We've agreed to work together on interties to add additional nuclear to the power grid. We've agreed on issues around LNG expansion, including Solisms, which will benefit us as well as them. And I've been

0: I remember, like, I'm 54 years old, lived in Alberta pretty much my entire life, except for a few years in Saskatchewan. It's never not been here. It comes, it goes up, it goes down. But there's always been that conversation. It's not new. It's never been like this before. This is the most prominent, I think, that it has ever been. But it's always been here. It's not a new sentiment. So we'll see where it goes from here. But there's no question that it's a new time. It's a strange time. And yeah, of course they're going to be talking about it at the Western Premiers Conference. 780-451-8800-403-974-8255. We'll try and squeeze in a call here. We've got Eric in Calgary. Hi, Eric. Go ahead.
1: Hey, Shay, you know what? I don't think this meeting had to be divisive at all. It could have been very productive, and Evie made a point to make several stupid comments, shouting his mouth off to anybody that had a microphone and a camera, mm-hmm. as expected. And I just want to say that there is a reason why so many people are upset. We've covered all of those reasons,
0: yep.
1: and Canadians should not be surprised. This, oh, my God, they're separating. They're thinking of separating. Listen, they have thought this out. Right now, we have got healthcare that's a mess. We have got a crisis with the United States. Ontario is in deep trouble with their manufacturing. Quebec, it seems, with their supply management is a real holdup in any negotiations for the NAFTA agreement. And I think Albertans are rightfully asking themselves, is staying in Canada the best option for us? And you know what? They have that right and that choice. And as the premier said, both British Columbia and Manitoba and all of the provinces have got mechanisms to hold referendums. We chose to exercise ours, and I assume we're going to do it. And that's it. And so for the rest of Canada, I would say, don't make stupid comments. I even thought Mark Carney's comment yesterday was kind of not that smart, but we'll see what happens.
0: Yeah, I think you make an interesting point there, Eric. I think they do have to be careful about it because, I mean, and I think Carney knows this and he has been pretty careful, but yesterday he took a step further than he has before. But you're right. I mean, the anger is at Ottawa and he's Ottawa. So you're right. He's got to be careful because the wrong thing will only hurt what he wants to see happen, right? I mean, because he's already villain number one, rightly or wrongly. You can argue about that till the cows come home. He's got to be careful.
1: The other thing I'm going to say is, look, Mr. Eby has to understand that there is going to be an election in BC, whether it's in 3 years or when some MLA passes and they have a by-election. And his party is going to lose. He's also got to understand that majority of people in British Columbia support a pipeline. I would also hazard a guess that a majority of people in British Columbia would have no trouble with double-hull tankers going through places that they're not allowed to go through right now. And he is being obstructionist to this country getting ahead. He cannot sit there and pontificate about wanting his projects done and at the same time bemoan Alberta for wanting to get our number one resource to market. And yet that is exactly what he's doing.
0: Okay. Thanks, Eric. I got to get to a break. I think Eby is going to do what he thinks is best for Eby, but you're right. His party is in trouble. You know, and I mean, listen, at the same time, if Smith's going to play tough and play the separation card, Eby's going to play tough. And it's I think for both of them, it's in the interest of trying to secure the best deal you can for your province. That's the name of the game here, right? And we can argue about whether or not it'll work, but I think that's what we're seeing here. Really interesting poll from Abacus. I like Abacus data. We follow them closely because they do a lot of interesting polling. Really interesting results. I'll share them with you when we come back right after this.
2: 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It's a Canadian emblem, but it's only one of the many cool creatures that call Canada home. 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
7: This is Global News. I'm Brenda Neufeld. It is a mix of sun and cloud and 18 at 10:30. A man is dead after a fiery early morning crash in the northwest. Just after 2 a.m., a vehicle attempted to go from westbound Crowchild to the off-ramp to Northland Drive and hit an abutment. The driver was ejected and died at the scene. The Parole Board of Canada is allowing a Calgary woman convicted in the death of her young stepdaughter escorted temporary absences from prison less than 10 years after she was convicted. Marie Magoon, along with Mika Jordan's father, Spencer Jordan, were convicted of first-degree murder and sentenced to life with no parole for 25 years. Mika's mother is shocked by the decision. Police have laid charges after a series of thefts at several collectibles stores. Four Southeast stores were broken into last year, and nearly $90,000 worth of trading cards were stolen. Police say there was also significant damage to the stores themselves. Two men are facing a list of charges. It's 10:31.
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7: Environment Canada Calgary weather, mix of sun and cloud, a high of 26 today, down to 16 tonight, a chance of showers or thunderstorms. Tomorrow, a chance of some late day showers and a high of 27. Right now, it's 18. Breaking news when it happens. Our next scheduled news at 11. I'm Brenda Neufeld.

0: out this week that I find pretty interesting. Again, a poll is a poll, and it's not the be-all, it's not the end-all, it's the trend that I'm interested in. When you see trends emerge over long periods of time, then you can sort of, I think you put a little more than this is one poll and this is 100% the lay of the land, because we all know the polls are not always right, right? But there's an interesting poll that just came out from Abacus. Abacus is a group that, you know, we cite quite often. I follow their polling, pretty interesting. It's different. They sometimes go a little bit deeper than some of the other polling that's done. Interesting questions. They break it down a little bit further, but they do some mainline polling as well, which is essentially, you know, like you would expect if you were to vote today, who would you vote for, right? I mean, from things that simple, or, you know, how do you feel about Mark Carney, good or bad? How do you feel about Pierre Poilievre, good or bad? Those sorts of things. And then they break it down and they go further into some of the specific issues. Their polling that came out this week finds the Liberals in a better position than ever, frankly. They got a 12-point lead over the Conservatives, their biggest lead yet, which kind of flies in the face of a lot of the things that are going on right now. And that's why I spoke to Eddie Shepherd of Abacus about this, trying to figure out what's going on. Because, I mean, certainly here in Alberta, right, there's constant criticism of Ottawa. And, you know, I mean, that's the way it typically is. But, you know, take a look at what's going on. And we've talked about it so many times on this show. Cost of living, right there, first and foremost, right? Have you seen any improvement in that from this Liberal government that's now been in power for more than a year? Not much, if any, right? Like, I haven't. So that is the biggest issue for Canadians. And I don't think we've seen a whole lot of improvement in that area. There's all kinds of other areas. Has healthcare gotten any better? I don't think so. What about the trade deal with the United States? Has that gotten any better? No, I don't think that has either. So a lot of the big issues that dominate in Canada haven't seemed to get, at least not vastly different. Things haven't changed all that much. But for some reason, Canadians' sentiment about the job the government is doing has continued to improve. Now, part of it, of course, is based on what's happening outside of Canada, right? And that's sort of, as we know, what propelled Carney to the prime minister's job, was the fact the whole Trump thing, and Canadians seem to cite him as being he's the guy for the job kind of thing. That's still there. But he's also improving on some of these Canadian issues that I just talked about. So I spoke with Eddie Shepherd this morning. He is the vice president of insights at Abacus Data. But what's going on here, Eddie? Like, let's go through the numbers, and why do you think this is happening? Eddie, let's start with the headline here, and that is pretty clearly that Carney's Liberals continue to perform very well among Canadians, right? In fact, better than ever, higher approval than ever, right?
1: Yeah, what we're seeing in the story right now is that the opinion environment around Carney and the Liberal government has just continued to strengthen. So right now, government approval is at a new high. Carney's personal ratings are at their strongest point yet. And the Liberals now hold a 12-point national lead over the Conservatives. So despite what's happening across the country and across the world, the Liberals continue to strengthen their performance across the country.
0: Well, that's the key thing. And you mentioned, we'll dig into the why here a bit. I mean, you take a look at what's going on here in Alberta, of course, and we know, and, you know, the disillusionment and the issues that are going around the world. But that's kind of what's happening, right? It's still seen as not necessarily the Canadian stuff. We'll get into that in a second. But it's Trump and it's other geopolitical things that are making Canadians feel better about Carney, right? That's still his strength?
1: Yeah, it's really quite interesting. And you're very much right. His strengths still are around dealing with Trump and the international challenges in the economy. And I think what's really happening is this kind of comparative effect. So right now, there's nearly one in two Canadians think that our country is headed in the right direction, which is the highest it's been for quite some time now. When you look at that comparatively, only 13% think the world is going in the right direction, and 14% think the U.S. is going in the right direction. So when you compare how things are around us outside of Canada, things internally, despite the challenges we're facing, actually feel a little more stable and more manageable when you look at the broader global picture that's occurring right now.
0: So, I mean, There's no doubt a lot of people wonder what is going on in the United States and around the world. So I kind of understand that. But what's going on in Canada? Like, is he starting to gain support or strength, I guess, in your polling on certain domestic issues? Like, what stands out there in terms of what he's doing here in Canada that people seem to be approving of?
1: Yeah, when you look at the top issues facing Canadians, you know, cost of living and the economy still really dominate the conversation. Outside of that, healthcare, Trump, and housing kind of block out that top tier of issues facing Canadians.
0: Yeah.
1: And what we're seeing is the Liberals have either narrowed the gap significantly on a lot of those issues, or they've taken over. So the Liberals now hold, or are at least more competitive in many of the issues that matter to Canadians. So cost of living, the economy, healthcare, housing, Trump. So, you know, this really looks at the Conservatives spent years building their strength around affordability and cost of living.
0: Yeah.
1: Now the Liberals are at least statistically tied or ahead on these issues among the voters, what voters really truly care about. So they've really strengthened their performance in the minds of Canadians across a lot of these core issues.
0: Which is key because cost of living is still very important to Canadians in your polling, right? It is still top of mind.
1: Cost of living is still by far the top issue. So essentially over 3 in 5 Canadians have cost of living as the top issue facing them today. And it's by far the, you know, far ahead of the second issue being the economy, which also ties into cost of living. So the affordability pressures are very much still top of mind for Canadians. But I think what we're really seeing is that the brand and the personal appeal of Carney is still helping Canadians feel that sense of as much certainty as they can in this relatively uncertain environment that we're facing. So I think the stability, the competency, his economic management, all of that is giving Canadians hope and optimism that things are going the right direction. But the reality is optimism needs to turn into realism at some point for people to maintain that support.
0: But at this point, they have passed the Conservatives on affordability and cost of living, because that was a strong point, as you say, for the Conservatives. They built their brand on that. They're no longer seen as the most effective in that area.
1: Right now, they're tied. So when you look at rising cost of living, 37% say the Liberals are best able to handle it. 35% say the Conservatives are best able to handle it. But even that tie is a really strong story for the Liberals because, as we said, the Conservatives were for the longest time seen as best able to handle that. And now the Liberals have really pulled into that tie, which shows they're gaining a lot of traction here.
0: And as you say, they're ahead in a lot of the other key issues to Canadians. Where do the Conservatives still find strength? Anywhere? I mean, are they still seen as a better option in any of the issues that Canadians are concerned with?
1: The top two issues for the Conservatives' performance right now are immigration and crime and public safety.
0: Yeah.
1: And they still really dominate the conversation there. The challenge is that those two issues aren't in that top tier of issues facing Canadians. So when you look at the things that really matter, the Liberals are performing incredibly well. And not the cost, or sorry, crime and immigration don't matter to Canadians, but they're not in that top tier. So when you look at the ballot considerations, it's going to be things like cost of living and housing and Trump and affordability.
0: Yeah.
1: But those are the two areas the Conservatives still do perform very well on.
0: How regional is this? I mean, this isn't blanket right across the country, right? We still have the prairies that sort of flip or the opposite of other regions. That still holds true?
1: Yeah, so our point, you know, Carney is leading across the country with the exception of Alberta, Manitoba, and Saskatchewan.
0: Right, yeah.
1: So there the Conservatives are still polling very well, but Carney holds a strong lead across Atlantic Canada, Quebec, Ontario, and British Columbia.
0: Yeah, exactly. Okay. And when we get to the, you know, the personal brand of the leaders, Carney, of course, has been doing very well in that area as well. That continues. He is still seen as overwhelmingly in a favorable light, I guess, is how we could put it, right?
1: Absolutely. So government approval is at the highest it's been since we've really started tracking this. Carney's approval is at the highest it's been since he took over the Liberal leadership. So his personal brand is still doing incredibly well. And that's not to say that, you know, Poilievre, his tracking is still doing quite well for the opposition leader. So Poilievre is still holding kind of stable in terms of his public opinion environment. It's just right now that Carney brand of the stability and the competence and the economic management, that's really hitting the emotions of Canadians right now. And that's kind of where everyone's at, is they want that calm. Because when you look at the world around us, everything seems so volatile that they need that sense of stability and calmness. And Carney still very much presents that, and he's projecting that very well onto Canadians right now.
0: You mentioned something interesting there. Like, we talk about, you know, Poilievre's approval ratings as being, you know, nowhere near what Carney's is and a net negative. But overall, they're not bad, relatively speaking, right? I mean, if you take Carney out of the equation, where Poilievre is polling is for an opposition leader, historically, it's not all that bad, is it?
1: No, he's actually performing incredibly well historically for an opposition leader. So his net favorability is just below zero. So slightly more have a negative opinion compared to a positive opinion of him. But that's been the way it has. That's been the case since even before the election last year. So I think Poilievre is still performing really well. He still has 35% of the committed vote going in his direction. So I think the challenge, though, is that the political environment has changed in Canada. So Poilievre does a very good job of litigating and pointing out the challenges and the failures. But I think right now, Carney's done a great job of separating himself from the Trudeau era Liberals. Yes. And he's done a really good job of projecting that stability and calmness. So I think for Poilievre, he needs to really still hammer home on those domestic issues like housing and affordability and cost of living. He needs to keep focusing on those because Canadians are still anxious about those factors. It's just the global environment kind of it feels closer to home now than it really has for a long time, which is really benefiting Carney.
0: Last one, Eddie, you mentioned it, and I'm with you, like sort of everybody seems optimistic, everybody seems hopeful, but sooner or later you need to see something tangible. Does that show up in the polling at all? Like how long is that runway, do you think, for Carney before people start to say, okay, we've heard a lot of talk for a long time. What's the payoff here?
1: I think there's really no indication just yet of how much of a runway Carney has. So really last year, we talked about the honeymoon effect and we weren't sure how long his favorability would last. And a year later, we're seeing that it actually has only gone up. So, but eventually that perception of him doing the right thing and moving the country in the right direction, it's going to have to turn into results, particularly on affordability and housing, because we still face significant domestic challenges. If Canadians still continue to feel squeezed financially, that goodwill that Carney has built will disappear quickly. So I think really, he's bought himself some time. Canadians still do think he's actually doing a good job dealing with Trump and trade negotiations in the U.S. And I think that is buying him some time. But at some point, we're going to have to see results in terms of the actions he's taking and I'm not certain on when that will have to be for Canadians to stay committed. But at some point, we're a year into this now, into his leadership, we're going to have to see results for this to keep going.
0: I agree. Eddie, great analysis. As always, thanks so much for your time today. I appreciate it.
1: Thank you very much. My pleasure.
0: Thanks very much, Eddie. Eddie Shepherd, Vice President Insights, Abacus Data. But we've been saying that for a while, haven't we? Like, when does the payoff come? And I know there's the argument out there. People say, well, there is a payoff. And take a look at this and take a look at that. But, you look at the big headlines like cost of living and things like that. I don't know if Canadians are feeling like we've really made any progress on that just yet. So, but you heard the poll results, like higher approval rating than ever before, a 12-point lead over the Conservatives, better than ever before. So, all that, I guess, to say is it fits into the separation conversation. Not everybody feels that Ottawa is doing a bad job. I know how a lot of people in Alberta feels. Obviously, we all do. It's been in the news headlines for days now. But you take a look at what's going on in other parts of the country, and it's like it doesn't line up, right? It is interesting. 780-451-8800-403-974-8255. Let me take a quick break. We'll get to your phone calls right after this.
2: 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Hello, Len.
3: Hi, Gord.
2: I want to talk about spring trends and what you expect to happen for the next quarter of the 2026. What are you seeing?
3: Yeah, I think, normally we'd have the spring ramp up and get things going. But we've seen with the tariffs and the interest rates and unfortunately the war and some of that uncertainty, we've seen a lot of hesitation on the marketplace. 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

0: 1-800-403-974-8255. Let's go to the phone lines. We've got Jenny in Calgary. Hi, Jenny.
1: Hi, Shay. Thanks for taking my call.
0: Yeah, of course.
1: I just wanted to, you made a comment earlier when you mentioned Scott Moe had said that Danielle Smith had to do this legally.
0: Right.
1: And I believe you said that that was the law she created.
0: Yes.
1: But before she was ruled in, it took 600,000 votes for a reform.
0: Yep.
1: So even if she hadn't changed that, the law still did remain the same with the amount of people that voted to stay in Canada or not. So they still would have had to do it.
0: Yeah, but
1: so
0: neither of them, no, a single petition would have needed 600,000, and neither of them got remotely close to that. She changed the law to allow this, Jenny. Come on, let's just call it what it is. Let's not play that game.
1: Well, then she would have had to change the law after the votes came in, not before.
0: No, she changed. She didn't change the vote for Lukaszczyk, so he got the threshold that he needed. And then she did. And then the other people were under the new law. The separation petition was under the new law. This wouldn't have happened if she didn't change the law. Do we agree on that?
1: Sure.
0: Yeah, I mean, that's all I was saying.
1: Well, I mean, I'm not sure if that would have or not, because I feel like in court they could say that those two petitions together are asking the same question.
0: They didn't.
1: Which still was 100. Well, do you want to stay? Do you want to go?
0: I understand what you're saying, but you're presupposing a bunch of things that didn't happen as the reason that something else did happen. The reason it happened is because the threshold was changed, and the separatists said, okay, now we can launch a petition drive, right?
1: I mean, they said, let's try. I mean, a lot of people have tried a lot of things, and it hasn't worked even with those numbers. So, I mean, I guess it depends how many people are interested in change.
0: Sure, of course, yeah. I agree. I'm just saying the door was open when the threshold was changed, and then she changed the law four times in order to...
1: Sure, and reducing the number at the end of the day when you still have the question, if the numbers aren't there, they're still not there.
0: That's
1: so
0: right, yeah.
1: It just gives that more opportunity for people, I guess, to have a voice and feel like they are heard.
0: Sure. Okay. Yeah. I don't disagree with that, Jen. Yeah. Yeah. No question. Yeah. Okay. Yeah. All I was saying, and all I said was Scott Moe said she, you know, there are certain legal requirements that once the petitions hit it, she has to do something. And, she set that threshold. She lowered that threshold dramatically so this would happen. And then the courts ruled against one of the petitions and said, you can't count that one, at least not for now. We got to do some work on it. There's the other one, and they said they didn't. But at the end of the day, and Jeffrey Rath has made this point countless times, she doesn't need any of that anyway. She wrote the law so she can just put the question on it. If you take a look at what happened, that's what happened. She can say, oh, well, listen, we had 700,000 people sign petitions, and okay, fair enough, but you're not using any of their petition questions in your referendum question. You went and wrote your own. So ultimately, at the end of the day, the petitions are all beside the point in terms of the fact that the law was written so that she didn't need petitions. This is the 10th referendum question that she's put forward in October. The 10th. The other 9 we don't talk about, right? The other 9, she just put them on there because she wanted answers to them. So she did the same thing with the 10th, but it's a much more consequential one. So it's because we had all these petitions. Okay, fair enough. We did have the petitions. We had, you know, if you take a look at it, she's right to say that 700,000 people signed a petition, yay or nay, right? Now, the point is, would those 400,000 who signed the stay petition have even bothered to put together a petition if we weren't operating under the knowledge that soon there would be a leave petition coming, right? Like, why would you go out and start a campaign and a petition drive to say, don't do anything, right? It's ludicrous to say that these people all signed a petition because they wanted to have a say. They wanted to have a say because they wanted to counter the other thing. So, I mean, but at the end of the day, who cares? I agree with you. Once the door was open and we got that far down the road, we need to just ask the damn question, right? I'm with you 100%. You can't put the genie back in the bottle. We're too far gone for that. We have to do it now. I don't know if we need to play all the games on why we're doing it. Just do it. And I've said that for weeks. Graydon and Bon Accord, you're on the air. Hi, Graydon.
2: Hey, Shay, this is all deja vu for me.
0: Yeah, you went through Quebec, right?
2: Yeah, my family in Quebec was divided on this, and I got, I don't know, I don't want to go through all this all over again. I mean, goodness gracious.
0: I don't know. I mean, this one's a little bit different because even if the quote-unquote leave side wins this particular referendum, that doesn't mean that happens, right? then we go to another referendum. So it's a little bit different than the Quebec situation.
2: Yeah, but it's still kind of messy. And
0: yeah, well, sure it is.
2: Yeah, kind of unnecessary. Anyway, Shane, it's just deja vu for me.
0: Yeah, no, I hear you, Graydon. I get it. And I think it is for a lot of people. Like, I mean, I didn't go through it in Quebec, but I remember covering Quebec. And I know a lot of people, you know, if you're old enough, and I'd say, what was that, 30 years ago now, right? So, I don't know. If you're in your 50s, you certainly, and were paying attention to politics and news at the time, you certainly remember what that was like, what that situation was like. And it came, I mean, if you remember, it came right down to it. At the end of the day, I think it was, what was it, 50.6 to 49.4, something like that. Like, it was a hair away from a 50-50 split. And who knows how this one will end up. As you've seen, the latest polling lands on, you know, actually that Angus Reid poll we didn't get to, we'll get to it later, showing that depending on how the question is asked, support goes up to 35%. Right? With the question that Smith put forward. If you just say stay or leave, it drops down to 30%. But that's why there was such a big fight over the question in Quebec, and there will be again here if we do go to the next step after this. But, you know, it gets really, really, I remember them arguing over that question for weeks and months, right? It got pretty tense. We'll take a break and be back right after this.
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16: This is Global News. I'm Brendan Neufeld. Mix of sun and cloud and 18 at 11 o'clock. Calgary police have reopened westbound Crowchild Trail between Brisbois Drive and Northland Drive Northwest after a fatal crash early this morning.
17: Debris from the crash could be seen scattered all over the roadway as members of the traffic unit investigated just exactly how the collision occurred. Speaking to Global News, Sergeant Tori Fastenage with Calgary Police was able to share their initial findings.
18: The vehicle left the highway and ended up in the boulevard and crashing into an abutment at Northland Drive Bridge, ultimately resulting in a fire. And a single male occupant, age about 35, was ejected from the vehicle.
17: According to Sergeant Fastenage, attempts were made on scene to save the victim, but they were ultimately unsuccessful. It's unknown if speed, drugs, or alcohol were factors in the crash. Drew Stremick, Global News.
16: The mother of a six-year-old Calgary girl killed by her father and stepmother 15 years ago is shocked. One of them is now being given escorted temporary absences from prison. Marie Magoon and Spencer Jordan were convicted of first-degree murder in the death of Mika Jordan back in 2011. They were sentenced to life with no parole for at least 25 years. Court heard the little girl died after being tortured. Now the Parole Board of Canada is allowing Magoon to leave prison in Quebec to spend 8 hours a month with her brother. Kyla Woodhouse, Mika's mother, says it's unfathomable that Magoon was allowed to apply for accommodation so early in her sentence. Police have laid charges after a series of thefts at several collectibles stores between mid-July and early September last year. Four Southeast stores were broken into and nearly $90,000 worth of trading cards were stolen. In all the incidents, the suspects used power tools and pry bars to break into the stores, causing significant damage, and they also relied on stolen vehicles. Investigators viewed hundreds of hours of CCTV footage to track down the suspects and were ultimately able to retrieve many of the cards. Two men are facing a list of charges. Alberta separatists say they are fed up with being lied to by the premier. Jeffrey Rath, lawyer for Stay Free Alberta, says they'll be in court on June 18th seeking a stay of the judge's decision that shelved their petition for an independence referendum. Rath tells QR Calgary Mornings they're angry that Danielle Smith did not give them a binary question.
19: I'm not the only one that feels this way. Mitch Sylvester, of course, the leader of our movement, is on public record now saying that he is privately organizing and quietly organizing constituency associations across the province to remove Danielle Smith as leader of the UCP because she has lied to us for the last time.
16: Rath says they are confident they can force what he calls a proper constitutional question on the October 19th ballot. Southern Alberta has its first heat warning of the year. The advisory has been issued for areas south and east of the city, including Rocky View County, Wheatland County, and Foothills County. The heat warning also stretches to the southeast corner of the province up to areas east of Red Deer and Edmonton. Temperatures in these areas are expected to reach 33 degrees, combined with lows near 16 degrees for the next 4 days. It's 11:03.
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16: Environment Canada Calgary weather, mix of sun and cloud and a high of 26 today. Down to 16 tonight, a chance of showers or thunderstorms. Tomorrow, mix of sun and cloud and 27, maybe a late day shower. Thursday, sunny and 28. Friday, up to 29, maybe some showers. And then cooler Saturday, a high of 19. Right now it's 18. Breaking news when it happens. Our next scheduled news at 11:30. I'm Brendan Neufeld.

0: Shake Adam in for Alex Pearson in Toronto today. Coming up in a half an hour, we're going to get into something that's kind of interesting. Is the Carney government going to war with Canada's big unions? Unions are worried. Government is taking a look at the labor code. There are some consultations. They say it's due to have an update. Things have changed. We need to take a look at it. It's been in place for decades and decades and decades. But unions say, yeah, well, one of the things that they want to change is the laws around job action, strikes in particular. And already we know there's been some tension in that relationship as the Liberal government has not been afraid to bring in back-to-work legislation to end some strikes recently, right? So interesting, maybe the Liberal government at odds with labor in Canada. We'll get into that coming up in just a little bit. Right now, though, at long last, and boy, when I say at long last, I mean it. This took years. The CRTC, and you know what? I mean, if you take a look at what they wanted to try and do, it makes a whole lot of sense. The CRTC said, okay, we've got to update the way we do things in light of the fact that it's a different environment, right? And they tried to come up with a streaming act. I mean, let's be honest. When people consume media these days, largely they consume it via the internet, right? So the CRTC, their mandate, they do different things. But one of the things they were designed to do was protect, promote, and champion Canadian content, right? And I've always kind of felt, okay, fair enough. Probably a noble cause. And there are certainly some smaller entities in the country that benefit from that. But at the end of the day, you got to be competitive and people have to want to buy your product. So that should dictate this largely. But okay, a little support, not a bad thing, right? We live next to the biggest media environment on earth. We're going to get overwhelmed pretty quickly. So, okay. Now, but when you move into the streaming era, how does that work? I mean, can you even do that? That's kind of what the internet is, right? It's borderless. You know how all that stuff works. So they've tried and they've been working on this for years. They finally came up with their final version of the Streaming Act and how it's going to work. And basically, there are a set of rules, and these streaming giants, these big companies, are going to have to pay some money to support Canadian content. That's what it comes down to. Of course, that'll be passed on to you and I in some respect, or at least in part. So there's that piece of it. But then there's the other piece of it is now, guys, really, we've kind of got a situation underway with the United States where there's a pretty tense relationship there. And this, we know, is an irritant for the Americans. So are we kind of shooting ourselves in the foot by doing this, at least doing it now? We're going to get into that conversation now with Ethan Liu. Ethan is an opinion editor for the Report on Business for the Globe and Mail. Ethan, thanks for joining us today. I appreciate your time.
1: Hello, thank you for having me. Correction, I am the opinion editor at Report on Business. There is only one.
0: Okay, fair enough. Thank you for the correction. I do appreciate that. Did I sort of sum up the situation correctly there, you think? I mean, they've been working on these, you know, updated CRTC policies, you know, relating to streaming, and now they've settled upon it. Is that basically, because it's been going on for years, correct?
1: Yeah. So in the beginning, it was called Bill C-10, and it died without being passed when the election was called. So it took a meandering 6 years for us to get here, and it definitely did not arrive at the best time. But, you know, the CRA, it says what we do is we implement the law as the government had passed it, and we are not involved in the trade negotiations.
0: Right. That's separate. That's not their issue. But in reality, their issue, and this is what they tried to figure out what the best way to do, is to protect, promote Canadian content, right, and force some of these big streaming and tech giants to be a part of that, make that a requirement for doing business in Canada, right?
1: Yes. And I do think that is a laudable and necessary thing to do. You are the media that you consume. You know, they say you are the average of the five people you spend the most time with. So do we want to have our own national identity? Do we want to become Americans? But at the same time, I think there are lots of very laudable things to do and many different priorities for this country, and definitely not the best time to be having this right now.
0: So, I mean, essentially, the requirement here will be for these big companies to essentially spend money, right? They have to produce and promote Canadian content with money. Is it that simple, or is there more to it, Ethan?
1: Well, there is certainly more to it, but if you want to break that down into a single sentence, it is It is that simple, and it is actually a lot of money because back when the government actually passed this law, they were only seeking 5%, and now it's bumped up to 15.
0: Right. Okay. And we know, and sort of the other half of this conversation, Ethan, we know this has already proven to be an irritant for the United States, right? We know there's a close relationship between the White House and some of these large tech companies. They've seen in other countries the same kind of steps taken, and they've pushed back. They don't like this kind of action, correct?
1: That is correct. You might remember when the EU tried to fine Google, and the US stepped in to threaten the EU with tariffs if they fined Google. And not that long ago, we had a digital services tax, and this digital services tax, it goes after the same people the CRA regulation goes after. And days before it went into force, Trump threw a tantrum about it, and we walked it back.
0: Yeah. And this has happened in Europe, similar, right? Tried to adopt similar and also received pushback from the United States. Like, it's pretty well defined that this is seen as a trade irritant by the United States. Have we had any response to this latest development, this latest news from the United States yet? What have they said?
1: Well, the industry group representing all these streamers, they are definitely unhappy. But we talked about this earlier. This whole online streaming act, it had been coming for a long time, and there is a bill being pushed in Congress that wants to investigate this bill, whether it unfairly discriminates against American companies and it threatens potential tariffs.
0: When we talk about, you know, the companies here, like let's pick Netflix or whoever the case may be, they already do a pretty decent job of working with Canada and promoting Canadian content. It's not like they've abandoned Canadian content producers, have they?
1: No. They are definitely spending some money here, and I do think they value the Canadian market. This is a country with 35 million, 40 million people. And I guess the thing is, I think people supporting what the CRTC does, they would say a lot of this investment, it came after the government threatened to have this new law. So are they simply moving because the whip is cracking?
0: Here's the other thing, Ethan. You know, I mean, when the CRTC sort of started this way back in the days of AM and FM radio and, you know, over the air, not even cable TV, it was an entirely different. You look at it now, we're consuming media constantly from all over the planet, basically without any gatekeeping. Does this even make sense? And is it doable, I guess, to sort of put in guardrails around Canadian content in the internet age? Will it even work?
1: Well, it's definitely going to be different from how you regulate broadcasts.
0: Yeah.
1: But the way the CRTC is doing this, it is not applying this to user-generated content, and it is only applying this for streamers who have revenue above a certain amount. But I do think ultimately it is very hard to gatekeep this. Although I think in principle it's not that bad an idea. It just did not come at a good time, and you know we can probably quibble about the specific execution of it.
0: Exactly. Yeah, Ethan, I think you're absolutely right. Thanks so much for being with us today. I really do appreciate your time, sir.
1: Thank you for having me.
0: You bet. Thanks very much. That is Ethan Liu, the opinion editor at Report on Business for the Globe and Mail. And I think, you know, we'll see how this plays out with the United States, but it's throwing in another irritant, right? And I don't know where we are in terms of that conversation with the United States and trying to come to an agreement on CUSMA or USMCA or whatever you want to call it. You know, the July 1st deadline for the review is coming up pretty quick here now. Could we wait on this? I guess we could have. I wonder about, you know, the gatekeeping role that the CRTC wants to play or is designed to play. I'm not being critical of the CRTC. We made a decision long ago as a country to do this and to try and, you know, do some sort of things to embolden the industry in Canada, give them some support. And that, like I say, that, okay, I don't think that's a terrible idea. I just don't know if it's feasible. I don't even know if it's workable anymore, given the fact of how the media ecosystem has changed over the course of the last 20 years, let alone the last 60 years. Right? I mean, it's an entirely, trust me, I've been in it. I know how it has completely changed, flipped, turned upside down. It's not the same thing anymore. So how does the CRTC fit into that? And right, okay, so you can identify some of the big streaming. Neil Pierre Polyev keeps talking about the Netflix tax. And okay, we all know Netflix. But there's, I mean, how many other things are there out there? There's literally hundreds and hundreds and hundreds of ways. So like Ethan said, you can't pick all of them. And some of them, you know, it's just, you know, Sarah doing dopey TikTok videos. What are you going to do? You can't control that. So it's the big ones with produced content, I guess. But it's really hard. It's not an easy job to say, okay, this is the kind of thing that we need to gatekeep. And this isn't. And it gets messy really, really fast. And I just don't know how practical it is. In 2026, do you think this is even doable? 780-451-8800, 403-974-8255. Those are the numbers. Let me take a quick break and we'll get some of your calls when we come back right after this.
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0: 780-451-8800-403-974-8255. Shay Gann, I'm in for Alex Pearson in Toronto today. Let's take a couple of your calls here on the CRTC plan. Ian in Calgary, you're on the air. Hi, Ian.
1: Hey, all I wanted to say was that not only do I think that this is a good time to bring in the CRTC regulation, it may be the only time we can bring in the CRTC regulation for this. And put simply, again, this is Trump's playbook. You ask for something insane, like, say, a $10 billion settlement. I mean, who would ever do that?
0: Yeah.
1: And then you settle for zero with some side things. So, yeah, this, if they had done this 6 months ago, Trump and friends would have lost their minds and the sky would have fallen and we would have been in hell. And if they leave it a few more weeks, it would be seen as a direct attack and that would be even worse. So now seems like the ideal time. And I hope the government does a pile more of these kinds of things so we can have these ridiculous bargaining chips to give away.
0: Anyway, okay, so I see you, like, you throw these out like a month, month and a half before the July 1st deadline, and then you can start picking some of them off as you get closer as a way of appeasing the American administration. That's what you're saying?
1: Yeah, it'd be great. I mean, let's settle at 7.5%, right? 2.5% more than 50% more than what we were than what we were before. Yeah, I mean, it's this is how Trump does things. This is, he likes to have a deal, even if it's stupid. So go ahead. Let's bring up a bunch of barriers. Let's regulate headlights in some stupid way and then get rid of that. You know,
0: I see what you're saying. Yeah, I mean, you're right. As long as he can walk away and say, "Look what I made them do," he's happy.
1: No matter how bad
0: it
1: is. Yeah, no matter how bad it is, or no matter if it's worse than it was a year ago, it doesn't matter.
0: Fair point. Yeah, you're right. You're right. I mean, we always talk about that into negotiations with the United States and with Donald Trump. It's always about give him a win. You got to give him a win. So maybe you manufacture things that aren't actually wins, but look like wins, and everybody wins.
1: You might have heard of that little $10 billion insane. I mean, nobody's going to win that. It was ridiculous.
0: Yeah, I hear you. Yeah.
1: No, that's just his style. So, okay, play his game.
0: Interesting. Okay. Thanks, Ian. Appreciate the call. I mean, maybe there's a grand master plan here, because, I mean, we always hear that when we talk about Donald Trump and negotiating with Donald Trump, and he needs a win. He needs something that he can claim victory over. So maybe, is that what this is? You come in with a ridiculously high price point, knowing full well that they're going to get upset about it, and you can say, okay, fair enough, we'll back it off for you, and we'll knock it down, like Ian said, from 15%, it'll go down to 7.5%, and then you don't have to worry about it, and he gets his win. You still get actually 50% more than you were getting before, and everybody gets a pat on the back, and we manage to find it interesting. I don't know. But like I say, this is remember the inauguration when Trump was sworn in and the State of the Union address and all these sorts of things, like, who's in the front row, right? It's Elon Musk. It's Mark Zuckerberg. It's

0: came in with a suite of tariffs and launched a full tariff investigation into the European Union. Canada's digital services tax, you remember that? And Ethan mentioned this. When Trump caught wind of that, that was it. No more discussions on trade. We're shutting it down. End of story. And Canada said, okay, and paused it, walked it back, got rid of it. So that's the reality of it. This, they're protective of this industry. And this will be an irritant, no question about it, no matter what it comes in at. But maybe, as Ian said, you come in with a really high situation and then you can walk it back a bit and everybody wins. I mean, but when you put it into perspective, and this is what I was talking about, in terms of what are we gatekeeping at this point? What are we protecting, right? Like, and again, I know lots of people who work in you know, film production and TV production and things like that in Canada. I do. But when you compare the two in terms of scale and just what the media ecosystems are in Canada and the United States, it's not even apples and oranges. It's not even in the same world, really. And Ethan points this out in his column, the Canadian made movie, Nirvana, the band, the show, the movie, over the Family Day long weekend earned $350,000. Number one, the best. That same weekend, Barbie and Oppenheimer earned $19 million collectively in their opening weekend. It was a couple of years back, but I mean, so you get $19 million to $350 million. The average money spent on a Canadian movie is $3.5 million. In the United States, the average budget for a movie production in the United States is $65 million. It's 20 times more than it is in Canada. And then for airing it, for distributing it, for you know, buying content and things like that, Canadian networks to go out and actually produce something, well, it's a lot easier to just buy the big American ones, right? You just buy the rights to air them in Canada. So it's a really, really tough area to compete in. And the same thing goes with books. And Ethan talks about that in his piece too, in terms of, you know, books need to do this. And to be fair, Audible, Netflix, some of these big companies have stepped up before. It was 10 years ago now where Netflix said, we're going to throw in $500 million over 5 years to promote Canadian content. Audible, which is the big audiobook platform, has sunk all kinds of money into podcasts, original Canadian podcasts and things like that, you know, and they've taken a role in leading that. So, I mean, they're doing what they can, but now they're going to have this additional digital tax. We'll see how it plays out because it is a bad time, as Ethan said. We're right in the middle of some things with the United States, and this won't go over well. But again, we're a country. We got to run a country. Speaking of running a country, the federal government is looking at the labor code in this country, and unions are saying, what's going on here? You're coming after us? Could it be true? We'll talk about what's happening and why unions are concerned when we come back right after this.
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4: 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I'm Brenda Neufeld. Mix of sun and cloud and 19 at 11:30. Calgary police are working to determine the cause of a fiery fatal crash this morning on Crowchild Trail. It happened at about 2 a.m. when the vehicle was taking the off-ramp from westbound Crowchild onto Northland Drive Northwest, hit an abutment and burst into flames. The driver, a man about 35 years old, was ejected and died at the scene. An Edmonton man has been found guilty of 3 counts of manslaughter for selling a gun to a 16-year-old who ended up killing 2 police officers in 2023. Constables Travis Jordan and Brett Ryan were killed while responding to a domestic disturbance. The 16-year-old Roman Shuchuk also injured his mother before taking his own life. It's technically still spring, but a summery heat warning is in effect for a large swath of southern and eastern Alberta. The yellow warning extends from Chestermere south to the U.S. border, north to the Edmonton area, and east into Saskatchewan. Temperatures are expected to reach 33 degrees in these areas, combined with overnight lows of 16 for the next 4 days. It's 11:31.
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4: Environment Canada Calgary weather, mix of sun and cloud and a high of 26, down to 16 tonight, maybe some showers or thunderstorms. And then tomorrow, a mix of sun and cloud and 27, a chance of late day showers. Right now, it's 19. Breaking news when it happens, our next scheduled news at noon. I'm Brenda Neufeld.
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0: McPherson in Toronto today. And listen to this. In the House of Commons, we've got conservatives sticking up for unions against liberal policy. What is going on? You know what? We did see some of this during the last federal election campaign. The conservatives actually did quite well with the unions. Managed to make some gains in there. Typically not a stronghold, right? Maybe, well, actually some blue-collar unions certainly have been, but it's getting beyond that. But the liberals are sort of in a bit of a tense relationship with unions. Now, the liberals aren't NDP. Don't get me wrong. I'm not saying that, you know, liberals are always seen as, you know, part and parcel with unions quite the way the NDP might be viewed. But I think you would see them as being more friendly to labor than the conservatives in some respects. Like I say, there's always some conservative unions out there. But lo and behold, here we have the conservatives defending unions in the face of some liberal actions, some liberal things that are being done. And what we're talking about here is the liberals have decided, and I don't think it's a bad idea, that they need to take a look at the labor code. They need to have an examination of the way that labor laws are handled in this country. It hasn't been done in a really, really long time. Maybe it needs to have an update. But the unions say, well, wait a minute, you're coming after us. That's what you're doing here. It's interesting. We're going to get into it, get some help on trying to decipher what might be happening from Christian Cook, who is a human resources professor at Mount Royal University, focusing on employee and labor relations. And we've spoken before during some labor unrest. Christian, thanks for joining us again. Appreciate your time.
1: We have. Hi, Shay. How are you?
0: Good, good. Interesting times, right, when we're talking about this. And I guess it goes back to the fact that, you know, the Liberal government has said, you know what, it's time for us to take a look at the labor laws in Canada. For the first time in a long time, it's probably overdue in some respects, isn't it?
1: Yes. I will, not to get controversial on my first comment, but I mean, I would also argue that I don't think that the interest is solely in ensuring that
0: right.
1: the Canada Labor Code is, you know, current and all that it could ever be. You know, this is tied to another motive. And this is a necessary conversation to get to, I think, where the government needs to go. So it's not as though they're opening this up as a singular,
0: right.
1: You know, it's really time to look at what this looks like. It's like this is it's very difficult to decouple what the Liberals' political and economic intentions are without addressing this.
0: Fair enough. Exactly. Now, in terms of what's happening, what stage of the process are we at? They call it consultation. Now, there's some argument about whether they're actually interested in consultation, but that's what they're calling this, right?
1: Yeah. Yeah. And I think that is, I'm actually very, I'm thrilled you're covering this, and I'm actually quite surprised it is not getting more attention. And I think that it could be a case that people are perhaps blissfully, but unaware that this is occurring. And so I believe that the consultation window was originally supposed to be for 30 days. The expiration was targeted, I thought, for last week sometime, the 17th or 18th. It's been extended. I believe that the cutoff was actually yesterday. So it turned out to be about a 38-day window. But unions and many, you know, labor advocates generally are arguing that this may not be a very genuine offer for consultation.
0: Right. And they think that the government's going to this. They already have decided what they're going to do. And the rest of this is window dressing, right?
1: I feel like given the magnitude of what some are suggesting could be imposed through legislation and the fact that we're now working with a majority government, I mean, that's going to expedite things. I feel like many believe in the labor movement that a 30, you know, extended to 38, but that's not material, but a 30 or 38 day consultation for this magnitude of change is insufficient. Yeah.
0: Right.
1: So,
0: okay.
1: so many are, even though we don't actually have, you know, sort of documents or information yet, many are hypothesizing that, you know, the track is being laid in the background, so to speak,
0: mm-hmm.
1: and that this consultation really is appearing to some of them as being quite perfunctory.
0: Yeah, exactly.
1: And so, you know, like, well, then we could say we did. And so what's supposed to happen next is that I believe we don't have a firm date as yet. I'm sure that will come. But sometime this summer, I believe that the government has committed to issuing a what we heard report. And in the background already, I'm hearing some cheeky responses like, well, that's what you heard because you don't listen. But there's, you know, on the background of that, what they're expecting is for that to launch and then for potential legislative changes to occur as early as the fall.
0: Okay.
1: And so a lot of folks are saying, you know, given the length of time it's been since we looked at this, I believe Section 107 was implemented in like 1984, and given if your interest really is opening this up and doing it right, is that a sufficient both process and timeline to getting where you claim you want to go?
0: So the concern here, and again, like you say, we don't know for certain what this is going to look like, but the concern, and labor unions have said, well, you're really focusing in on job action, the right to strike in particular, right? That's where they think things could change dramatically and in a bad way if you're in a union.
1: That's right. That's right. And so there's a number of steps that need to take place before job action occurs on the other side. And right now the conciliation window is so when your talks have essentially stalled out and bargaining is in an impasse, is 60 days, the conciliation window. And then there's a cooling off period of about 21 more days. And then there's a notice period and then job action can take place. And the accusation right now from many on the labor movement is to say that, you know, because employers are aware that at day 81 or 81 plus 72 hours, that the government is going to step in and make this right, then like, what's our incentive to really get to where we need to get to during that conciliation window? And so I think that the government's interest is in strengthening that. But then the big piece, and this has been, you know, the big one of the bigger criticisms, you mentioned the Conservatives too, and this is a little bit surprising. But on the NDP side, is that they're saying, you know, essentially what you're going to do is create conditions where eventually the only people allowed to strike are those where it kind of doesn't really matter anyway. And so, like, are you then not unnecessarily eroding that right for unionized workers in Canada,
0: right,
1: under the guise of, you know, this is what we need for the economy. And be fair, I mean, investors don't like uncertainty.
0: Mm-hmm. And we've seen it.
1: But we've seen it. And we've seen it with everything from, you know, job action to separatism.
0: Yeah.
1: To, you know, like investors don't like uncertainty. And so I appreciate that is the Liberal government's will in this, but there could be some pretty serious unintended consequences in a negative way for unionized, federally regulated workers.
0: Right. And that's obviously the concern, right, is they're going to lose some of their leverage, their bargaining power, because, I mean, really, that's what it comes down to.
1: 100% it is. I mean, that is withdrawing your labor is the ultimate act, right?
0: Yeah.
1: And so if conditions are created where that is limited, or if we're, you know, everybody is deemed to be an essential worker, for example, then that really does reduce the impact that no job action could have.
0: Has the government responded to these? Have they said anything? Because, like you say, it seems like they're marching in a certain direction here, and it's pretty clear to everybody else. What have they said in terms of, oh, no, like they say, hey, we need a modern labor code. This is outdated. I mean, that's the response we get from them, right?
1: Yeah. And I think, you know, there's been a couple updates on the website. But I think that it will, I think that the response will grow as the noise that they need to respond to grows, to be frank. And so I think that this has been, like I said, I remain a little bit surprised that it's sort of as off the radar as it's been. And within certain sectors and movements, of course, it's been all anyone's talking about. But as we've learned through other job action, and I think just, you know, sort of social change in general, it seems to be that it needs to get to this. It needs to get to a space publicly where people are talking about it, and they're, you know, sort of the court of public opinion gets involved. I feel like then, you know, that tends to alter the communication strategy, and maybe I think that was a little bit how we went from a 30-day consult to 38 days. But I feel like I feel like something else needs to get louder before there would be a proportionate response back from a from a communication perspective.
0: Gotcha. Yeah. And you know what? And I talked about this earlier, Doctor. When you and I have talked about labor unrest before in this country, one of the features is, and people have complained, the Liberal government has stepped in and ended job action repeatedly, back to work legislation. I mean, so that relationship with labor and the Liberal government has been pretty tense for a while now, hasn't it?
1: I feel like there are more and more tension points. We've seen it. I mean, this obviously we're talking about it in the federal landscape, but we I think one of the last times I talked to you actually was around the Alberta teacher
0: strike, yeah,
1: and the accessing the notwithstanding clause, which was a really unprecedented approach, and that got a lot of. I mean, Amnesty International wrote a letter about that. Stand, and you just don't hear stuff like that. I mean, you just don't. And so that Amnesty took this up, and the Alberta Federation of Labor was you know very vocal, and many unions across the province were mobilizing. And I think that it needs to stay loud to continue to get the response that the labor movement needs. I absolutely expect that this or something like it is going to pass and go through legislation.
0: Yeah.
1: My insight is that will also receive a legal challenge or a constitutional challenge. What that looks like and where it actually ever gets to, I don't know. It's yet to be determined.
0: Yeah, well, I mean, we'll see. Like you say, it's a majority government. If they want to do it, they'll do it. And then the recourse would be the courts, and who knows what happens after that. But you think that's where we're headed? Like, this is the die has been cast. We kind of know what the outcome is going to be. It's just a matter of when that happens.
1: I do. And I think it will be, I think that, you know, the intended legislation that, you know, we're to believe has not been created, but if we have, you know, sort of some threads of it, I think that still has a little bit of ability to maybe morph insofar as what they're going to impose for, you know, the conciliation process or when and if binding arbitration gets in. Like, I think that some of those are still legitimately in fair play. But I do envision something being passed this fall. I think that the kind of investment the government is interested in creating in Canada actually does need this kind of stability. Like the last few, you know, instances of job action have been very public and a lot of international interest. And so I do think that there is something that the government probably needs to get ahead of to make sure that this giant investment pays off. Whether or not there will be retaliation, either in, you know, in reputation or in wildcat strikes or just the labor movement getting louder overall. I think it's going to be, another interesting fall in the labor world.
0: Maybe not quite as interesting as last fall.
1: Hopefully not near as interesting as last fall in this province.
0: No kidding. Dr. Cook, thanks so much for your time. I really appreciate the chat as always.
1: Always a pleasure. Thanks, Shay.
0: Yeah, you bet. Christian Cook, Human Resources Prof, Mount Royal University, focusing on employee and labor relations. And, we talked earlier about Stephen Gilboa apparently making plans to get out of the Liberal caucus because he feels like the Liberals are moving, you know, away from some of the things that put him there, namely environment and climate change policy. And now you've got labor saying the Liberals have moved past that in the interest of, you know, resetting the economy. I'm sitting here thinking, good. I mean, I've talked to you before how I feel about unions and things like that, and there's a place for it. But if Carney is looking at it and saying we can't have a barrier to the things that we want to do, and that's the uncertainty and the labor unrest, and you can just think about airlines and ports and teachers. I mean, the list goes on. It's been a crazy year, right? So I understand why he's doing it, but I can also understand why he'll get pushback for it. 780-451-8800-403-974-8255. We'll be back right after this.
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0: text Pearson, 780-451-8800, 403-974-8255 are the phone numbers. Did you see what happened to Chrystia Freeland this weekend? I've talked about this on the show for years. We have entered an area where politics has, and I hesitate to even call it politics because it's not. It's performative. And I always say, as long as we're willing to treat quote unquote politics, and again, it's not politics, the way we treat wrestling, you are going to have negative outcomes. Not to say that, you know, politics hasn't always inflamed passions and brought out the best and the worst in people. And we know that there's been intense fights, but this moves beyond politics and it gets into an area where people embrace causes, movements, whatever, and it becomes an overwhelming piece of the identity. And this weekend, we see how that can play out. Now, fortunately, this didn't end in violence, but the risk is, well, it will. Sooner or later, it will. Chrystia Freeland was involved in an event sponsored by the Canada Land podcast talking about globalization. And a pro-Palestinian protester got up and did this.
1: Thousands murdered because of you. How many children have you orphaned? You monster. You Zionist Nazi dog. And I see you up there, Jesse. You're disgusting. You're disgusting. You're a monster. What do you have to say for yourself, you animal? You disgusting animal. You're a Nazi, Chrystia Freeland. You're the butcher of Gaza. Those souls will haunt you for the rest of your life. You animal. And you go around with a book deal? You making money off of genocide? You disgusting dog.
0: And this went on and on and on. Frankly, I think the guy ran out of things to say. He didn't think he'd be allowed to stand there and berate her the way he did for as long as he did with nobody actually doing anything about it. If you've seen the video, Chrystia Freeland clearly horrified, in terror, terrified by, and she's been victim of this before. You might remember the incident in Grand Prairie, Alberta, where she was accosted in a hotel lobby and someone berated her and screamed at her. And listen, I'm not here to do defense for Chrystia. It's not about Chrystia Freeland. It's not about the issue. It's about the way we behave. This is not acceptable. Whether you agree with what that guy was saying and his cause or you don't, this is not the way people conduct themselves in a society. And I was really glad to hear that this crossed partisan lines, because that's what it's about, right? Melissa Lantzman, a conservative MP, came out immediately, called the higher exchange vile. And Lisa Raitt this morning was on with Greg Brady in Toronto. Same thing. This cannot be seen as acceptable.
2: I would say that Chrystia Freeland is a stronger person than I am. I don't know how, as I said to you on social media last night, you got two choices there. You can flee or you can fight. And I don't know which one I would have taken, to be honest. Of course, it would depend upon, you know, whether or not the person was intimidating physically or not. But honestly, I'm at my point where a good shove back isn't a bad thing, quite frankly. I don't know why people in the audience didn't get up and
3: form
2: a circle around him, right? Just form a circle around him. Don't touch him, but just don't give him the ability to get close to her, like form some kind of barrier. Where is civil society in all of this? What are we doing standing on the sidelines? Do we need to have somebody killed in this country? Do we need to have somebody who is going to be really hurt in order for people to go, oh yeah, that shouldn't have happened. Oh my goodness. Guess what, folks? We have a responsibility too. And if you see something, say something, do something, right? And I'm very frustrated by it all. And it's not because she's a politician. And politicians, by the way, don't deserve this just because they serve their country at all. But I'm a little frustrated.
0: I think Lisa's absolutely right. Like, what does it take before we, as a society, say, okay, I get it. I understand it. You're hopped up about this cause, that cause, whatever cause. Fine. Okay. Go ahead and do it. But this is not acceptable, right? Like, does somebody need to get hurt or worse? Because it's going to happen. I'll promise you now, you look what's going on in the United States. Like, we're behind them, but we're on the same path. We're walking the same path. You see what happens there. People do get hurt. Right? There are assassination attempts all the time. People, you know, people showing up at people's homes, the whole thing, you know, it's a matter of time. And where's the course correction? I hope we get there before it's too late, but I see no signs that we will. We'll take a break and be back right after this.
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12: This is Global News. I'm Brenda. It's partly cloudy and 19 at 12 o'clock. The Western Premier's annual meeting is into its second and final day in Kananaskis. Global's Adam MacVicar has the latest.
13: After a brief session this morning, the Premier's posing for a photo op, one just a straight-up family photo and the other in Canada World Cup soccer jerseys. Manitoba Premier Wab Kanu saying he wanted to tell Premier Danielle Smith she looks great in a Team Canada jersey. Alberta's referendum on whether to hold a binding referendum on leaving Canada has been the undertone of this conference so far. The meeting's kicking off yesterday with trade, the economy, energy security, and nation-building projects on the agenda, topics BC Premier David Eby said are awkward given Alberta's decision to hold that referendum. But Smith is defending the move, saying while she supports remaining in Canada, Albertans have legitimate grievances that need to be addressed. At this hour, the premiers are all back in the meeting room. We're expected to hear from them all at a joint press conference later this afternoon when the meeting wraps up. Adam MacVicar, Global News.
12: Alberta separatists are refusing to accept the referendum question proposed last week by the premier. Stay Free Alberta will be in court June 18th seeking a stay of the judge's decision that shelved their petition for a separation referendum. Group lawyer Jeffrey Rath tells QR Calgary Mornings Smith won more than 93% support in a leadership review because of promises she made.
14: We all voted to approve her leadership. She would amend the Bill of Rights to entrench and enshrine property rights properly in the Bill of Rights. She lied about that, right? She lied about giving us our referendum question. Every time we turn around, Danielle looks us in the eye and lies to us, and we are fed up with it.
12: Rath says the group is already organizing constituency associations in an effort to have Smith removed as UCP leader and Alberta premier. In an update on a fatal crash on Crowchild Trail this morning, police now say they're investigating whether speed was a factor. At about 2 a.m., a 2007 Nissan Altima driven by a 35-year-old man was heading west on Crowchild and exiting onto northbound drive, Northland Drive Northwest, when it left the road, sideswiped a concrete barrier and hit another. Then it was airborne before ejecting the driver and catching fire. The driver died at the scene. In an Edmonton man who supplied a semi-automatic rifle later used to kill two police officers has been found guilty of manslaughter. Dennis Okimo has been convicted on three counts of manslaughter. Justice John Little says while Okimo didn't pull the trigger, by selling a semi-automatic rifle to 16-year-old Roman Shuchuk, the man knew or should have known something terrible could happen. EPS constables Travis Jordan and Brett Ryan were responding to a domestic disturbance when they were ambushed and killed by Shuchuk, who then took his own life. The Parole Board of Canada is allowing a Calgary woman convicted in the death of her young stepdaughter escorted temporary absences from prison less than 10 years after she was convicted of first-degree murder. Marie Magoon and Spencer Jordan were convicted in the death of 6-year-old Mika Jordan and sentenced to life in prison with no parole for 25 years. Mika's mother is shocked by the decision. Southern Alberta has its first heat warning of the year. The advisory has been issued for areas south and east of the city, including Rocky View County, Wheatland County, and Foothills County. The heat warning stretches to the southeast corner of the province up to areas east of Red Deer and Edmonton. Temperatures are expected to reach 33 degrees in these areas, combined with lows near 16 degrees for the next 4 days. It's 12:03.
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12: Environment Canada Calgary weather, mix of sun and cloud and a high of 26. Down to 16 for tonight with a chance of showers or thunderstorms. Tomorrow, mix of sun and cloud. Maybe some late day showers or thunderstorms and a high of 27. And then 28 degrees Thursday, 29 Friday, and cooler 19 for Saturday. Right now it's 19. 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Our next scheduled news at 12:30. I'm Brenda Neufeld.

0: 780-451-8800-403-974-8255. Those are the numbers. And yeah, I just, and again, it doesn't matter whether you agree with one politician or another. We just need to be able to say that, okay, that's fine. You know, nobody expects you to think a certain way or feel a certain way or support a certain way. That's completely and entirely up to you, and that's okay. And you know what? I'll even defend your right to feel that way. But you got to act like a decent person. Because where does it go if we don't draw a line somewhere? Well, we know where it goes. Like I say, look at the United States. That's where it goes. People taking shots at the president. People showing up at Nancy Pelosi's house. People shooting up softball games. I mean, we've seen it. We know where it goes if it continues. Terry in Calgary, you're on the air. Hi, Terry.
1: Hi, Shane.
0: Hi.
1: People got a short memory. Back in the day when Notley was in, and just so you know, I have no time for the NDP.
0: Okay.
1: Actually, no time for any politician for that matter. I wouldn't trust any of them as far as I can throw them.
0: Okay.
1: But for Notley, they used her head as a target. Recently, Janice Irwin thought it was funny to hold up a T-shirt that was totally inappropriate about Danielle Smith. Back in COVID, Trudeau stood in front of everybody and declared that anybody that was against the lockdowns was fringe and,
0: yeah.
1: And well, basically, did have a two brain cells thread together. But regardless, after he said that, some dude from Northern Manitoba drove to Winnipeg and drove through a bunch of protesters.
0: Yep.
1: People were hurt. So it has happened. But just because you're a politician,
0: sure, yeah.
1: You've got to think.
0: Yes.
1: Irwin is a good example of saying something inappropriate about one of her fellow peers. Trudeau said it about Canadians. And now we have that one dude said something about another Chinese dude and said he should be turned in. Like, seriously, this is getting out of hand. And if the politicians can't behave themselves, how do they expect the Canadians
0: fair
1: to?
0: Point. Terry, yeah, it's a fair point. It starts at the top. I agree with you. I'm not sure about the Janice Irwin one. I, of course, remember the Trudeau one. I remember the Notley one. You're right. It's all about that. That sets the tone. And God knows, just watch House of Commons or the Alberta legislature. Watch the live feed of that for a day. Crazy town really and truly is. I agree with you. It's incumbent upon them to, you know, handle themselves in a certain way. I agree with you. I think I'm not excusing anybody from this. This isn't partisan. This isn't anything like that. This is all, it's the way we handle politics. And there are politicians who recognize there is great value in having your base perpetually pissed off. It's not hard. This is one of the things when we talk about the separation debate. It's not hard to get people that are whipped up into a frenzy and are angry to do something, i.e. go and vote. If you've got other people that are relatively happy, relatively complacent, relatively pleased, it's much harder to convince them to take action on something, right? So politicians know and see the advantage in having supporters that are motivated, and anger can motivate. So you're right. There are politicians, and probably all politicians in one way or another, part of what they do is to make you angry at their opponent, right? And if you accomplish that, you do two things. One, you have a motivated base because they're angry and anger is motivating. And two, they don't need to think anymore. Because if we take it far enough, right, like just think about it, and you know this happens, again, just look at the United States, because let's not get wrapped up into the Canadian, because everyone is going to say, oh, you're picking on so-and-so. No, you don't need to think anymore. Oh, which party said it? Well, then I hate it. Which party said it? Oh, then I love it. You know what I mean? Like I don't need to think anymore. They do the thinking for me. So if you can do that to a portion of your base. Not everybody's going to go along with that, get that far into the bag. but then they're angry, so they're motivated, and they just sort of, it's almost a blind allegiance thing at some point. And so, politicians, you're right. It's harder for them to do it. We need to ask them to do it, but it works. We see it work all the time. Jason in Edmonton, you're on the air. Hi, Jason.
2: Oh, hi, Shay. On Chrystia Freeland being verbally attacked or basically just being harassed that clip that you just played, and you asked, well, how come nobody intervened? I think the problem is in today's day and age, especially in this country, we are afraid to defend ourselves.
0: No, I think you're right. Yep. And, that would cross the mind of people for sure.
2: Right. And if we are afraid to defend ourselves, why would we even defend other people? Because God forbid we might end up hurting the other person if it escalates. And if we end up, hurting the suspect or whoever it is doing harm, you know what's going to happen. We could end up in jail.
0: Jason, I think a lot of people would have looked at and said, I should do something. I want to do something, but I don't need the hassle if I do something.
2: Yeah, I put myself in the shoes of those people in that exact spot. I'm like, I don't want to because I might end up hurting the other person inadvertently, and I'm going to be sent to jail for this.
0: Cause all kinds of problems. Yeah, Jason, I don't disagree. I think that probably, people would think, okay, what happens, I think the initial reaction, you're right, would be, okay, I'm going to get in there and try and intervene. And I don't know if you need to even get physical. Like, that's what Lisa Ray was saying. Well, why don't you just surround this guy, just get in between them, right? Just sort of present a barrier between him and her, right? But at the same time, this guy sounded a little unhinged. You'd be thinking, do you want to get involved and put yourself at risk? Gord in Calgary, you're on the air. Hi, Gord.
3: Hey, Shay, I don't think it matters what politicians stay in front of a microphone if they're not being asked a hard question after their silly statements, because people want to believe what they want to believe. That's tried and true.
0: Mm-hmm.
3: So, example, you have David Eby just said, this isn't good for the country, blah, blah, blah.
0: Yeah.
3: He literally couldn't figure out why Saskatchewan bypassed them with potash to the tune of $2 billion. He couldn't figure that one out. And you're going, well, if you can't figure that out, how are you making these statements on unity or people separating, et cetera? I wish there was somebody like me standing in front of them going, okay, that's a great comment. So what do you think of this? Meaning, give me an answer. Stop the platitudes. Stop the crap that you guys spew because it's sound bites. And I've heard from you guys and other programs, it's all about the good soundbite. It's got nothing to do with content. Big problems with this. Yeah.
0: Okay. I guess if I can make the point, that leads to frustration among the electorate. Okay. Let me take a break. We'll continue with your phone calls right after this.
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0: murdered because of you. How many children have you orphaned? You monster! You Zionist Nazi dog!
1: If you're just joining us, I won't play the whole thing for you. It went on for close to a minute, probably more than a minute. That was a guy who stood up in the middle of a presentation at a Canada Land podcast-sponsored event in Ontario. I don't know if it was Ottawa or Toronto. I can't remember. Chrystia Freeland was the one he was screaming at, our former foreign affairs minister. This happened to her, too, up in Grand Prairie, if you remember. She was chased through a hotel lobby by somebody who was yelling and screaming at her as well. If you watch this video, you can clearly see she's terrified. And nobody did anything. This just went on and on and on and on. And frankly, I think it got to the point where the guy was like, I'm out of things to say. Isn't somebody going to come and get me? I think he was surprised how long he was able to carry on. And you heard Lisa Raitt earlier. I was playing a clip from her saying, you know, are we just going to wait? Are we just going to wait until somebody gets hurt or worse? Because that's the path that we're on. And I agree with her completely. 780-451-8800. 403-974-8255. Gary in Edmonton, you're on the air. Hi, Gary.
2: Hi, Shay. Thanks very much for taking my call. I just tuned in just to hear a little bit of the last talk you were having with the caller. And, you know, I agree that a lot of the poor behavior that we see, you know, and especially situations like that when people are taking their frustrations out on politicians, is a reflection of the leadership from the top, you know?
1: Yeah, I think
2: And
1: so.
2: I think that... And I think that a lot of this gets started with people listening to, unfortunately, politicians who are not giving you the full menu as to what's going on. But their rhetoric basically, you know, gets those people fired up.
1: Yep. Us versus
2: unfortunately,
1: them.
2: Unfortunately, they make ignorant decisions because they don't have all the information. And so, you know what? You tell a lie 60 or 70 times, people believe you, and then all of a sudden they go out and they do some rash or irrational behavior, you know, like attacking a politician without even knowing what they're doing or what they're saying, you know. And so a lot of the times I think it's just ignorance. And of course, you know what? A reflection of that poor behavior always starts with leadership. And I think if leadership took a more active role in, you know what, let's talk about it, rather than always just looking to find something negative with your people that you're in government with. Like, I mean, Polyev, he said when he lost his seat in his riding, he said, well, maybe it's time for me to work with the government this time. But as soon as he got that seat that was basically handed to him on a platter in Red Deer, he just returned.
1: He has worked. I mean, he softened his tone quite a bit. I take what you're saying, Gary, I do. But I will give Polyev credit for taking a much different tone in recent months. There's been a change, and I think there's a realization that the reason he made the change because it wasn't benefiting him, and he was actually seen as very unlikable. But regardless, there was a change in tone.
2: Yes. Thanks very much.
1: I think you're right, and I think, you know, politics, you can boil it down to the simplest terms. It's us versus them. You're on our team, you're against them. And you know, we talked about this earlier this week, and then we have media that exists now where we sort of lost sight of what, you know, news and information is, and it's all blended in with opinion. I get called a journalist all the time, and I constantly, what kind of journalist are you? Well, I'm no kind of journalist. Like, if you don't know that when you tune into talk radio, you're not getting a journalist. I'm literally paid to give you an opinion, just like the guys on Fox and CNN and MSNBC. And you know, I mean, those are not journalists, right? Panels are not journalists. Those are opinions. And then we get to a point where we just choose the people who tell us what we want to hear in ways that we want to hear it. And if somebody else is brought into that and presents something, we immediately say, you know, you're bought and paid for, you're fake news, whatever the case may be. And we don't even hear it. We just disregard it and we carry on. So I think Gary's right. That starts at the top too, where, you know, you've got to, and you're the top, you've got to sit down and say, okay, wait a minute. Am I just hearing the same thing from the same people? Like, pick your columnist, right? And that's what they do. They're not journalists. Columnists are not journalists. They give you their opinion. And there's a bunch of them in this country. We know what they're going to write about every single issue weeks before the issue even happens, because they write the same thing every single day, over and over and over and over. It's the same viewpoint, the same opinion, never changes. They might change the name, they might change the issue, but the theme is always the same. Right. So that's the world we live in now. It's us versus them everywhere you turn. Brenda in Calgary, you're on the air. Hi, Brenda.
3: why. I just am so in agreement with the fact that the politicians have to set the tone. And I think it trickles down into all of society. And I wonder why, like, I don't wonder why we have such trouble with bullying in school. These kids are probably getting it from everywhere. People are just, you know, people can't work together. They're just yelling at each other and you know, I can't accept someone else's viewpoint. You've got to think the same as me or it's my right to call you all kinds of names. And
1: no, I don't disagree with you. That's general discourse, the way we treat each other outside of politics, but in politics as well. You're right. And I think a lot of it is social media, Brenda. We say things and do things on social media we would never do in person because you get your teeth knocked out, frankly.
3: I totally agree with that. I've had that happen to me where someone said things to me that were the nastiest things I'd ever heard over social media. And I don't think that person would have had the guts to say that to me in person.
1: Not a chance. You're absolutely right, Brent. I think you're right. And usually it's done anonymously, right? The toughest talk comes from people that won't put their picture and their name to it. But then they get accustomed to, well, this is how I respond to anything that I disagree with. I start calling names. I start threatening and blah, blah, blah, blah, blah, because I'm unaccountable. Nobody can hold me accountable. They don't know who I am. And then that just breeds more and more of that. Jan in Calgary, you're on the air.
4: Hey, Shane.
1: Hey.
4: Okay, so I got two little analogies here.
1: Okay.
4: One is you reap what you sow. We've created an anti-conflict society. People don't step up because there is no moral or ethical authority for people to do so anymore. The other, and the woman that we just spoke to said it, you heard the hockey term set the tone.
1: Yeah.
4: Our government has set the tone.
1: Yes. Yeah.
4: Over the last 15, 20 years, they've set the tone. So now they get to deal with it. You reap what you sow, and you've set the tone. So get ready for what's coming back.
1: Yeah, I don't disagree. I think you're right to say, you know, the leadership sort of does set the tone and

0: sounds exactly like the Iron Sheik.
1: Well, I mean, Iron Sheik had a little more flair. We're not going to disparage Iron Sheik on this show, Dan.
0: But you see what I'm saying.
1: I do.
0: I'm
1: no,
0: giving
1: you're right.
0: You kudos for, I'm giving you kudos for calling it properly.
1: No, I think you're – and you know what, Dennis? I think it's almost as performative, too. Like, you could see this guy at some point was like, okay, nobody's going to get me out of here. I'm done. I don't have anything else to say at this point, you know?
0: Well, that's right.
1: And he was shocked that he was allowed to carry on. Yeah, Dennis, I agree with you. But like I say, Lisa Raitt, I thought, had a couple really good points. I only played one for you. I want to get to her second comment about this, where she's talking about the fact that, listen, and she agrees with a lot of what you guys are saying in terms of when do we say enough is enough on this? And in reality, we've seen things like this before. It's not the first time. And I don't know if we've legitimized it or we've turned a blind eye to it or we've tried to accommodate it, but we need to start saying no more, no more. This needs to stop. And that's what Lisa Raitt is saying. We got to put an end to this.
2: Civil society has to stand up and say something about what's acceptable and what's not acceptable. This is not acceptable. I don't care who you are or what religion you are. This kind of behavior is not acceptable. And unless our politicians are our lawmakers, our law enforcers, our people start standing up and saying, yeah, we don't like this kind of public discourse, or we think it's too much. Come and protest silently. That's fine. But not the lengths. You're just letting people rev themselves up, and it's becoming more and more difficult.
1: She's right. She's right. We do need to make a decision and sort of stand by it. And that's everybody who was in that room. And there were people that were there. You know, he was sort of the guy who was going to do that, and they whipped out the cameras and they were rolling, they were going, they were ready, right? I mean, it was planned. It was a staged event, and it was all done probably for social media. But in reality, they need to say, listen, let's not act like that. Let's not do that. We've got to set our own limits, our own lines as to what is decent. You know, when nothing justifies it, that's the thing. And people, and there's all kinds of people on social media saying, well, the guy was right. Listen, you can agree with that cause 100%. Doesn't entitle you to act like that. It just doesn't. We'll take a break and be back right after the news.
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2: 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I'm Brenda Neufeld. Mix of sun and cloud and 21 at 12:30. Calgary police now believe speed was a factor in a fiery fatal crash this morning on Crowchild. A 35-year-old man was killed after his 2007 Nissan Altima left the road at the exit to northbound Northland Drive and hit two barriers. The vehicle became airborne and the driver was ejected. He died at the scene. The Calgary Board of Education will debate and vote on its budget today. One of the big line items for parents and caregivers is the cost of busing. While service levels for yellow school buses will remain the same, the proposed fee increase would see parents paying $500 from the current $360. Close to 90 organizations are calling on the Liberal government to call off a planned expansion of access to medical assistance in dying for mental illness. Inclusion Canada and dozens of other disability and mental health organizations argue vulnerable people, particularly those with disabilities, are at risk. It's 12:31.
3: The Knee Clinic is Alberta's only private knee clinic, and they'll have your knee issue assessed within days. 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
2: Environment Canada, Calgary weather, mix of sun and cloud and a high of 26 today, down to 16 tonight. There is a chance of showers or thunderstorms, and then 27 degrees tomorrow, maybe some late day showers, sunny and 28 on Thursday. Right now it's 21. Breaking news when it happens, our next scheduled news at 1 o'clock. I'm Brenda Neufeld.

0: half hour of the day today. We're going to switch gears, talk about AI for a little bit here. A couple of different angles. First of all, if you remember, and listen, and we talked about it a lot when the announcements were made and the proclamations were made, and there was a bunch of them. Canada wanted to be a leader in artificial intelligence. And there's a lot of different ways you can accomplish that. There's the infrastructure, there's the research, there's the talent, there's the companies, there's a lot of different things, right? And the conversation is, how do you do that? And what have we done in that area? Anything? I don't know. That's part of the problem that I often have with government, as you know, is they make the announcements, they make the promises, they make the statements, and then you circle back and say, okay, so whatever happened with that? Nothing. This country took a long time. We were supposed to come up with an AI plan, a game plan, a roadmap. This is what we're going to do. That was long delayed, but I think we finally did get it. But regardless, where are we when it comes to artificial intelligence, Canada? Are we doing enough? Are we falling behind? Because this race is being run at a ridiculously fast pace. And if we're not keeping pace, we will be so far behind, there's no catching up. And as we've been told a million different times, this is the future. I had a chance to speak with Carmi Levy, who is a technology analyst and journalist, about this. This is the world he lives in. And I asked him about that. Like, where are we in terms of this AI race?
1: Artificial intelligence is something that, you know, the government has talked about a lot. In fact, has invested literally billions of dollars into this. And we've heard, you know, we need to be an AI superpower and we need to be a world leader. It's something we've really put a prioritization on, correct, as a government and as a country?
2: We certainly have. I mean, just about every major government announcement over the last number of years has included some component of AI. So there's the Pan-Canadian AI strategy. There's the Canadian Sovereign AI Compute strategy. There was money in last year's in the last budget for sovereign compute infrastructure. Even Statistics Canada has been given money to track AI adoption. It's called the TechStat program. So, I mean, everywhere you look, the government is falling all over itself to essentially throw money at AI and reinforce Canada's global reputation as a center of AI excellence and really kind of a powerhouse driver of that next generation of technology.
1: And that makes sense, right? I mean, we hear so much, Carmi, that AI is the future. This is where it's heading. It's going to take over the world. You don't want to be left behind. You want to be at least in the race, right?
2: Yeah, we can't afford to be left behind because essentially if you do, like if you let other countries race ahead in the AI, you know, in the AI race, and if you let them win, you'll be at economic disadvantage. And so you've got to invest in order to keep pace. And Canada has recognized that to its credit. Are we doing all the right things? Are we making the right investments in the right areas? That's another question, because Canada's reputation revolves around its research capabilities, its focus on, you know, AI research institutions, and they're very strong ones in Alberta, Ontario, Quebec, that are globally renowned. The fact that the world's, he's the AI godfather. He created the fundamentals of the technologies that we use today, Dr. Geoffrey Hinton. He won the Nobel Prize, and he's a Canadian. So, you know, it comes from Canada. Where we fail, though, where we don't sort of live up to all of that promise, is converting all of that potential into a commercialized reality. In other words, we do a lot of the research, but then that knowledge gets picked up by startups in other countries, and they're the ones who create the, you know, the multi-billion dollar companies that generate all the revenues.
1: And we've seen this before. I mean, this is, it's not just AI. This happens a lot in this country. What is that? I mean, why does that constant flow, typically south, Carmi, happen? Like, what aren't we doing? What are we missing?
2: Yeah, we're certainly not converting on that potential. We're great at, you know, education. Yeah. We're great at fundamental research. We're great at creating those ecosystems where we learn the ins and outs, or where we innovate something new. What we're not so great at is building the entrepreneurial capacity to convert all of that potential into a realizable business. And so we allow other countries to kind of set the rules. So, for example, how many, you know, small Canadian startups have introduced something truly innovative and then incorporated in other countries, primarily the U.S., because that's where the funding was available. We don't have the same sort of venture capital landscape that they do in the U.S. So if you've got an innovative product and you want to make it blow up big globally, where are you going to get the money? Certainly not north of the border, definitely south. And so that's where you flow. We haven't figured out how to compete against those larger markets. And as a result, we're bleeding talent as the AI race picks up.
1: You know, even with industries, when you take a look at AI, and we talk about the infrastructure of AI and sort of how that gets built out, and we know that it requires a lot of infrastructure. A lot of that's in the U.S. too, right? So if you want to be in that AI space, you can develop it, you can start it here, but in terms of scaling up and becoming a larger entity within AI, can you do that within Canada, or do we do like we do with so many other industries and just default to what's already existing in the United States?
2: We need to do that here in Canada. I mean, I think back to primary school, right? Whoever brought the ball to the playground made the rules.
1: Yeah.
2: And so, and that's what's essentially happening here is Canada has not built out its playground. And so we're forced to play in other people's playgrounds. If you're a small innovative company, and you want to host your app or you host your AI platform somewhere, you're kind of stuck doing it on an American platform, yeah, in an American cloud, because there isn't an equivalent Canadian technology for us to use. We haven't created what's called a sovereign cloud, a sovereign landscape here in Canada, where we get to make the rules and we're not subject to the rules that are imposed on us. And so, you know, oftentimes we will, you know, we'll say, well, Canada is a relatively small economy. We don't have the scale of the U.S. We certainly can't build out kind of hyper-scaled AI infrastructure like an OpenAI or an Amazon might or a Google might. So we have to use their tools in order to bring our services and offerings to market. But the reality is, if the government prioritized creating competing platforms north of the border, that would give Canadians a choice, and that would allow us to grow out our AI industry without someone else telling us how to go about doing that.
1: In terms of the argument, and you and I have talked about this before, if you take a look at the internet, and I think the comparison fits in some sense, you know, we did really well in terms of building some of the infrastructure of the internet. Yeah, you know, we had some really like Nortel. We had some big companies that were involved in, you know, like that kind of technology space. But it was the companies that used that technology and expanded upon it. Meta, Google, you mentioned some of them. Those are the ones that became the giants, right? So is there an argument to say, you know what, it's not necessarily in the building of the clouds and all the rest of that stuff. It's what you do with those tools.
2: Oh, it certainly is. And of course, when we're throwing money at that industry saying, okay, we're going to invest in AI innovation and we want companies to, you know, sort of come to the table and tell us what their big, great idea is, and we'll give them money so they can grow it into a global spanning company, we have to be a lot more deliberate about exactly what kinds of innovation, what kinds of companies we want to spend that money on. And so what we should be doing is throwing money at the companies that create the tools that can be used by everyone else. So open source tools, platform tools, data center capabilities, so that we don't just sell it once, but we create a landscape where other companies come to us. Conceivably, if we create a Canadian sovereign data infrastructure kind of landscape, right? We build the data centers, we fund them, we create the network capacity across the country. We wouldn't just be there. We wouldn't be beneficial only to Canadian entities. We would also be a target for other innovators around the world to use us for that as well, in much the same way that American, you know, hyperscalers, these massive tech companies, are now for the rest of the world. We can compete against them. Yeah, we're a little bit smaller, but we haven't even tried to compete against them on that level, and we probably should.
1: So having said all that, Carmi, I mean, it's a race in reality to, you know, be part of this. Are we falling behind? Are we doing the things that we can do or should do? I mean, how do you feel about where Canada is in terms of this AI development?
2: I worry that the gap is wider than it should be and getting wider all the time. And part of that is because we just don't have the right frameworks in place. We're announcing funding initiatives, but we really don't have a context within which all of that money is going to be spent and spent wisely. We're not measuring whether we're effective at it. We're just writing a check and thinking that that's enough. And so, you know, we need to look toward other jurisdictions that have done it well. The European Union, for example, has been fairly effective at measuring the efficiency of their AI investments. And so what are the best practices that they're leveraging there? How do we incorporate that into our go-forward strategy? We need to continue to update our national AI strategy. And frankly, we need AI legislation that holds all of those companies that are going to get this funding computing to the same standards so that, you know, we do it safely, we do it in a competitive manner, and we keep pace with the countries around us. And right now, there is a legislative vacuum, which also slows down innovation because it is a disincentive, an obstacle to investment if you can't be sure that the landscape is going to support you in the long term.
1: Makes perfect sense. Carney, as always, thanks so much for your time. I appreciate the chat, sir.
2: Appreciate being with you. Thanks so much, Shay.
0: Yeah, Carney Levy. Great guest, technology analyst and journalist talking about AI and where Canada fits into it. Well, I mean, AI moves fast, right? And you've got to keep up. The Pope weighing in on artificial intelligence yesterday. Didn't see that one coming, but he made some really good points that I think a lot of people are talking about, saying that there needs to be regulation of artificial intelligence and pretty intense and robust regulation too. He said we need to try and make sure that developers work on developing it for the common good rather than profit. And he talked a lot about, you know, how it's going to affect everything from the way that we work to warfare. And it's a legitimate concern, right? He calls it a culture of power that is currently sort of driving the AI race. And he says, and it's being used more and more every day in methods of remote warfare. He says that's unacceptable, not permissible. And you can't entrust what he calls irreversible and lethal decisions to AI systems. Now, we know this has been an on again, off again with the Trump administration. So once again, he finds himself at odds with them as they are using AI and AI weapon systems. But in his statement, he said, artificial intelligence now demands to be disarmed, free from logics that turn it into an instrument of domination, exclusion, and death. He compared it to nuclear weapons and said, you know, we had the technology, we developed the technology, and then we had to disarm it. And it was one of the great things we did as humankind, and we need to do the same thing with AI. Tech isn't bad, but the way we use it is bad. He's probably got a really good point. And, you know, it will be involved in everything. And it's certainly already being used in warfare. And there's a lot of, you know, criticism already in terms of how accurate. If it makes a mistake, then what, you know, all kinds of things, right? So interesting to see the Pope weigh in. One place it's being used, how would you feel about this? How would you feel? I mean, we've seen Waymos. You know what a Waymo is? It's one of those cabs that you get in. I think they're in quite a number of American cities now, and there's actually a push to try and get them in Toronto. You hail a cab, it shows up, you hop in, it takes you to your destination. You never see a person. It is 100% completely automated. It's AI driving this thing from pickup to drop off. There are no people involved. I know people that have taken them. They look pretty slick. What about an airplane? Could you get on an airplane that didn't have a pilot? It was run by AI. It's happening. They're already doing it. We'll talk about that when we come back right after this.
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14: A beloved 75-year-old man washing up, getting ready for bed, is brutally beaten and killed. Despite an exhaustive investigation, the killer avoids arrest and then strikes again. I'm Global News crime reporter Nancy Hickst. 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
1: Yeah, so in the States right now, it's sort of being tested, and they're doing it in smaller airplanes, not commercial flights, things like that. AI is flying the airplane. AI-assisted aviation has been around for a while, but now they're starting to move towards having AI do more and more and more. And interestingly enough, they say if you take a look at when we have problems when it comes to aviation, 80% of the time, it's human error that causes it. It's not mechanical or systems or anything like that. It's somebody screws up. I don't know if this makes it better or makes it worse. But like I say, this is going to happen. It's already happening in vehicles. There's no reason it won't happen in airplanes. There's no question about it. John Graddick was talking about this recently. You know, John, he's Integrated Aviation Management faculty lecturer at McGill. We've talked to him many times about aviation. He says, if you think about it, it's not a huge leap. It doesn't really bend the mind all that much because we already have huge amounts of automation when it comes to airplanes.
2: You know, we have technology today that can handle an airplane independently of a human being. Those exist. You know, and you just have to look at drones.
3: Right.
2: You know, and drones are basically not piloted from a remote facility. So it's not a big leap forward to go from drone technology to commercial aviation, with the exception that you've got 300 or 400 passengers behind you. But the technology to handle an airplane, to handle a facility or an equipment that flies has been tested, has been proven. And in fact, I think that, you know, you look at some of the freight operators in the U.S., things like guys like UPS and FedEx, have put technology in place in their freighters to be able to reduce the number of pilots down from 2 to 1. Now, are they doing that on a regular basis? No, they haven't. But the co-pilot has really been replaced by technology, by an AI. And so right now we're flying airplanes with that type of technology already in place. So I think that when you look at what is it that, you know, will evolve, I think it's more of a psychological barrier rather than a technical barrier.
3: Right.
2: That makes AI kind of a reticent to be put into the cockpit of an airplane.
1: Yeah, I think he's right. It is a psychological barrier. Like, would you be comfortable getting onto an airplane knowing there's nobody flying the damn thing? It's being flown by artificial intelligence. It's basically automated. There are no pilots. I don't know. I mean, we would get used to it just like we do everything else. I imagine one day this will be the norm. This will how it works. But like John said, it is a bit of an adjustment, I think, for people to climb onto an airplane. He says, and that's the struggle now. We've got the tech. It's there. It exists. Now you got to find the right balance. Like, how much human involvement do we still need?
2: It'll be the airline's call, you know, so, and you hope you never have to cross that bridge, but I think that when you talk about how, you know, what's the evolution of AI in the cockpit of an airplane, it's already there. The question is, do I turn it on and make it handle the whole operation? Because right now, call it AI, call it autopilot, whatever you want to call it, you know, there is technology that flies the airplane today without a human being touching the controls. And that works for 99% of the time. The question then becomes one of that 1% or that half of 1%. You know, what is the interface going to be between the human interface and the human touch and the computer touch? And I think that that's something that we have yet to cross that bridge.
1: Yeah, I don't think we've got there yet. I don't think we've got there yet. And still, even when you see like the self-driving cabs, like the Waymos and things like that, people view it as a novelty when they first see it. It's like, wow, this is weird. It's creepy. I don't know how I feel about this. And you hop into the back of this car and off it goes and it drives itself. But we see more and more of that happening all the time. And it expands and it, you know, gets more applications and we see more of it. So there's no question that eventually everything will move in that direction. And just think of the cost savings. Like, if nobody's actually staffing that airplane, especially like he said, you know, with cargo runs and things like that, no doubt we'll see it there probably not that far off into the future. And we just got to try and wrap our heads around it. Out of time for today. Back again tomorrow, though. We'll talk to you then. Peace and love.
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16: This is Global News. I'm Brenda Neufeld. Mix of sun and cloud and 21 at 1 o'clock. Calgary police are now investigating whether speed was a factor in a fiery fatal crash this morning on Crowchild Trail. At about 2 a.m., they say a 2007 Nissan Altima driven by a 35-year-old man was heading west on Crowchild and exiting onto Northland Drive northwest when it left the road, sideswiped a concrete barrier, and hit another. Then it was airborne before ejecting the driver and catching fire. The driver died at the scene. An Edmonton man who supplied a semi-automatic rifle later used to kill two police officers has been found guilty of manslaughter. Dennis Okimo has been convicted on three counts of manslaughter. A judge said while he didn't pull the trigger, by selling a semi-automatic rifle to 16-year-old Roman Shuchuk, the man should have known something terrible could happen. The officers were responding to a domestic disturbance when they were ambushed and shot to death by Shuchuk, who then killed himself. Police have arrested and charged two people in connection to a number of thefts from trading card stores. Between July and September of last year, police say the pair was involved in a number of successful and attempted robberies at four Southeast Collectibles shops, stealing more than $87,000 worth of cards. Officers were able to recover about $10,000 worth of the merchandise. Constable Garrett Dawson says they're now looking to see if these suspects can lead them to identify others involved in robberies earlier this year.
17: We do believe that they do work in concert with one another. What we see is this trend tends to ebb and flow in terms of when different trader card shops are getting hit.
16: Two men from Calgary are facing a list of charges. Investigators are still trying to locate a third suspect. The Calgary Board of Education debates and votes on its budget later today, and one of the big line items for parents will be the cost for transportation on yellow school buses. While service levels will stay the same, the proposed fee increase would see parents paying $500 from the current $360. In budget documents, the CBE says the 3% increase is due to rising fuel costs and the increase in specialized classes. Families must apply for transportation by June 14th for students to be added to routes for the start of the next school year. Families who can't afford the fees can apply for a waiver. The Premier's office says her parliamentary advisor on constitutional affairs has resigned. Danielle Smith's office says Jason Steffen, the UCP member for Red Deer South, is still a valued member of caucus. Smith's office says Steffen chose to resign earlier this year, but it didn't say why. Steffen drew criticism in March after he penned an editorial encouraging all Albertans to sign a petition calling for a referendum on the province quitting Canada. Steffen didn't directly advocate for separatism in the column, saying instead that having a vote would send a message to Ottawa and what he calls its, quote, stupid laws and policies. Inclusion Canada and dozens of other disability and mental health organizations are calling on Ottawa to call off a planned expansion of access to medical assistance in dying for mental illness. A parliamentary committee of MPs and senators has been studying whether Canada is prepared for a change next March. Close to 90 organizations have penned an open letter to the Prime Minister, Health and Justice Ministers. They argue vulnerable people, particularly those with disabilities, are at risk and the country's mental health care and disability supports are inadequate. It's technically still spring, but a summery heat warning is in effect for a large swath of southern and eastern Alberta. The yellow warning extends from Chestermere, south to the U.S. border, north to the Edmonton area, and then into Saskatchewan. Temperatures in the warning area are expected to reach 33 degrees, combined with overnight lows of just 16 for the next 4 days. The warning includes Rocky View County, Wheatland, and Foothill counties, but not Calgary, Red Deer, Edmonton, or Lethbridge. Environment Canada Calgary weather. We are looking at a mix of sun and cloud and a high of 26 today, down to 16 tonight, 27 tomorrow, maybe some late day showers, and 28 on Thursday. Right now it's 21. Breaking news when it happens. Our next scheduled news at 1:30. I'm Brenda Neufeld.
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0: I would argue that this next 45 minutes on the show is what this show was built for. There are few brands. I mean, I was struggling to find a comparison. There are few brands that elicit the passion of Tim Hortons in this country. And it seems that in the past few months, maybe the past couple of years, there has been more negative passion than I've seen in the past. And so we've got, in the next segment, we've got a couple of members of the leadership team of Tim Hortons joining us to talk about where that brand is, why it finds itself where it is, and how it can move forward. This is a conversation that matters to a lot of Canadians. For so many Canadians, waking up in the morning and getting their Tims on their way to work has been part of their day for as long as they can remember. On a Saturday or a Sunday when they take the kids to the rink, Tim's is there. When they are driving to the cottage, Tim's is there. When they are going across the country to drop their kids off at university, Tim's is there, has been there. But a lot of Canadians do not see themselves reflected in that brand anymore. And then what happens? Does that open up an opportunity for another brand to come in and steal their heart and steal their market share? It's a very real issue for all sorts of companies. And Tim's is at the top of the list for so many Canadians in terms of something that has been woven into the fabric of their lives. And so that's what the conversation is going to be about. But let's lay the groundwork for you. The argument for a great many Canadians is it's really not Canadian anymore. And the shift they believe started when it was absorbed into Restaurant Brands International. They say the culture changed. What used to feel like a community-rooted Canadian institution started acting like a fast food conglomerate. They were cost-cutting. There was menu bloat. The experience became standardized with store designs that looked the same. They were antiseptic, and they were replaced the old neighborhood coffee shop vibe. That's one of the knocks. A lot of Canadians believe that the quality of the food dropped. The coffee tasted weaker. The donuts were smaller. The food was inconsistent. And what used to be something that was reliable, you could get your double-double, you could get your Boston cream, and you could go on your way. You didn't know what you were going to get anymore. Then there's some scandals that took hold, right? There was a minimum wage scandal. Some franchisees, when minimum wage was raised in the province of Ontario, some franchisees clawed back employee benefits. And that made the brand take a hit in terms of the polling that was done about the value of that brand, the appreciation of the brand, the love for that brand. And then, of course, you might remember on this very show, we broke a story about a franchise in Grimsby, Ontario, where the word was that everyone who worked there was going to be fired and in turn replaced by temporary foreign workers. And the pressure was put on, started on this show and a lot of other social media journalists took hold, and apparently a stay of execution, for lack of a better expression, was applied, and everybody was able to keep their jobs, especially at Christmas. But that spoke to a lot of Canadians, to an emotionless, big brother kind of corporation that would do anything to maximize profit and squeeze every penny out of the franchise, even if it meant foregoing a connection with the community by way of the people who actually worked there. Some would say that the brand drifted into gimmicks. What started as a really simple menu, it turned into cold brews and energy drinks and loaded bowls, merch drops, celebrity tie-ins. And it felt less like, a coffee shop that did one thing really well and tried to be a brand, trying to be everything to everyone. And of course, when something like that happens, competitors jump into the fray. Independent cafes, McDonald's, even convenience store coffee have eaten into that cultural space. Some people say McDonald's coffee is better. It's not just about taste, it's about trust, right? You vote with your wallet. And people don't just go to Tim's because it's convenient. They go there because they feel seen and they feel like they're part of something. And so we're going to talk with the leadership team about all of these things. We're going to ask the question. Look, one of the stories that we followed recently is the Burger King clawback to relevance. If you've watched this on social media, the new president of Burger King appreciated that the brand had taken a hit. And they leaned into that. They leaned into how far they'd fallen in order to have people join them on the journey back. You know, finding that perfect bun to go with the perfect Whopper that means so much to people. Going back to the retro logo, right? All of that is part of this new campaign to bring people back to Burger King. And there was a story that came out last week of a franchisee in the United States of Pizza Hut, who I think he owns about 100 of them, and he's going full retro. They're going back to the 80s and 90s with that restaurant, with the logo, with the checkered tables, tablecloths, and the salad bar. All of the things that you used to go to Pizza Hut to eat in.
1: They were iconic,
0: and the 80 to 100 of these restaurants are going there, and people love it. Frankly, I think this franchisee should be in a leadership position at Pizza Hut because you got to differentiate yourself from everybody else.
1: If people can really feel a connection to your restaurant for whatever reason, nostalgia, or nationality or something like that, that matters. I told you about how Tim Hortons had an outlet on the base in Kandahar.
0: Yeah.
1: And it mattered so much to the Canadian soldiers.
0: Yeah.
1: I mean, whether or not it was just like a coffee, an ice cap, whatever it was, they felt like it was a taste of home. This is back in like 2008. So I wonder whether or not you would have the same feeling today.
0: People can drift away from your brand just as they gravitate towards it. It's not a death sentence, but it's something that needs to be dealt with. And I was concerned last week or 2 weeks ago when the Dunkin' Donuts announcement was done, because the reaction by Tim's at the time was, and I'm going to get the words wrong, so I'll just default to what I said at the time. Our superpower is our connection to our communities, and we're going to deepen those communities. And I said at the time on the show, I said, if part of your strategy is to say you're the most Canadian option, that's not going to work. That's not going to work because
1: nobody's
0: going to buy it. You got to show it. And I said, if Dunkin' Donuts is able to hire a Canadian, that is going to be their superpower. And then this week,
1: that's what they said.
0: Yeah.
1: Too.
0: And then Tim Hortons this week said they're going to do a national push to expand and hire 10,000 local youth. And that's a positive. What did I say? Competition is going to raise everybody's game and we'll all win.
1: Well, because a lot of people, the conservatives have been screaming about youth unemployment rates.
0: Yeah.
1: And
0: yeah.
1: Meanwhile, Tim Hortons has been heavily criticized for hiring temporary foreign workers.
0: Yeah.
1: And accessing that fund to be able to bring people in to work for them when there's plenty of people looking for jobs here.
0: Yeah. And so we are going to talk about that. We're going to have the difficult conversation with them. But I do want to point out Tim Hortons hires they've got 110,000 people working for them. They've got over 4,000 locations across the country. They give over $60 million a year to charity. This is not nothing. This is important. They're an important driver of employment, of community, and of philanthropy. And if only for that reason, if you are somebody who has soured on the brand, you owe it to what these guys do to pay attention to this conversation, because it's going to be honest, it's going to be frank, it might hurt some feelings, but the goal is going to be to help this great brand be great again. And I hope that didn't sound too much like Trump, but that's the goal. Tim Hortons matters. Tim Hortons matters. And I'm glad that they reached out to us to have this conversation, because if we can help them in any way by having them answer your questions, which you sent into us, well, then that's what we're going to do. So when we come back, we've got the chief corporate officer and the chief marketing officer from Tim Hortons right here in studio. This is the Ben Mulroney Show.
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0: in studio with us now, the Chief Corporate Officer of Tim Hortons, as well as the Chief Marketing Officer. So please welcome Duncan Fulton and Hope Bogosi to the show. To the both of you, I say thank you for coming in.
1: Hey, Ben. Thanks for having us.
0: Hope, we're going to have pointed questions here. Does Tim Hortons currently have a problem?
2: I would say that we probably what we did is not have the conversation with Canadians about some of the things that we're working on. And so I think probably not being in the conversation, letting us that happen around us is probably the big opportunity. And that's why we're here today. That's why we've gone out with the hiring campaign and the press release, talking about a lot of the good that we're giving back to communities and our commitment to hiring local.
0: Yeah.
2: And I think probably we've been absent in having that conversation with Canadians.
0: Yeah, Duncan, explain it. There are a lot of people who listen, you're going to hire 10,000 Canadians. That's great.
1: Yep.
0: But a lot of people would say, why now? What changed in the market, in the dynamics, in the sort of how you guys determine what makes sense corporately? What changed that allows you to hire 10,000 a day? You couldn't have done it a year ago.
1: So I think we were doing it a year ago, and it's kind of to Hope's point. I think we allowed a conversation to start around Tim's that included a lot of facts that just aren't true.
0: Okay.
1: So our owners have always hired locally. You look at use of the temporary foreign worker program, yeah. It's less than 4% of who's in our restaurants.
0: Okay, but that doesn't, like, the eye test, that doesn't pass the eye test. You know, there's a lot, and I've said before, I've never had a problem. I love every experience I've ever had in Tim Hortons.
1: Yep.
0: But there's no way, like, and temporary foreign workers is one thing, but I think we should have two buckets. We should have Canadian citizens and everybody else. Because saying, like, I know you say it's about 4%, less than 4% temporary foreign workers, but there's also, international students and all sorts of other people. I think that what matters to people who feel like there's a lack of connection to the brand is they don't feel like there are Canadian citizens working at Tim's anymore. And I got to say, when I go into certain places, it doesn't necessarily look the way it used to.
1: Yeah, there's a lot.
0: Yeah.
1: There's a lot. And it starts with who's eligible to work in Canada.
0: Yeah.
1: Right. If someone came to work on your show, you don't start by saying, are you Canadian? Are you a foreigner? Are you straight? Are you LGBTQ? You start with, are you eligible to work in Canada? And do you want to work here? And that's where the conversation starts with our owners.
0: Yeah.
1: And we have a lot of examples of, diverse folks that have worked in our restaurants for years
0: yeah.
1: who are Canadians.
0: Oh, yeah.
1: So, like, walking into a restaurant and assuming someone's not a Canadian because they're not white.
0: No.
1: Is not.
0: No, no, issue, but that's the eye test. But when you couple it with the ear test, then all of a sudden, because there are examples, we had people write in who say they will go into a Tim's and they will put in an order they've been putting in forever, and the person does not recognize, they don't have the linguistic skill to appreciate what they're ordering. And that, to me, when you couple those two things together, tells me, I mean, if they are a Canadian citizen, they just got here, right?
1: Yeah, I think by and large, there's a lot of Canadians that are working in Tim's.
0: Yeah.
1: But
0: clearly, we're looking at getting more.
1: Look, 10,000 more. So yeah. we just announced that we're opening 80 new restaurants yeah. across the country this year.
0: Yeah.
1: Renovating 400 restaurants, which is awesome. That's great for, like, jobs in the community.
0: Yep.
1: There's natural turnover. You know, average restaurant has 30 people in it.
0: Yeah.
1: Part-time, full-time people. Part-time people will turn over. You know, most restaurants have about 100% turnover in a year on the part-time folks. So you're always looking to hire. You're hiring up in the summer.
0: Yeah.
1: In the fall, students go back. You know, we have about 45% of everyone in our restaurant is between the age of 15 and 24 today.
0: Hope, like, there's so many. I'm looking at this right now, and I'm looking at this as an opportunity. I think this could be a tremendous opportunity for Tim's to, like, you want to. My sons are 15, and there are half a dozen Tim's within a stone's throw of where we live. And if all of a sudden Tim's was saying, "Hey, we're hiring in your neighborhood," I would throw them at that job fair.
2: We'll do it.
0: Yeah, I absolutely would. If that was their first job, it would be amazing what it would teach them. These are the opportunities. I want to get to the refresh of the stores, because that's another thing that we've heard from a lot of people. They don't, they feel like, I mean, if you look at the McDonald's rebrands and like the Taco Bells, everything sort of looks the same. And a lot of people think private equity, everyone wants everything to look the same. And I got to wonder whether there's an opportunity to lean back into the nostalgia, like your RBI partner, Burger King. They're going back to the old school. Pizza Hut's going back to the old school. Is there an opportunity to, instead of going in the direction that I've seen some of these renderings, is there an opportunity to remind people what it was once like?
2: Yeah, I think that's a really good point. And our design team, I think, do an awesome job tapping into our hockey roots and our heritage. So actually featuring Tim,
0: yeah,
2: you know, the hockey player, and some, you know, Maple Leaf memorabilia, if I can say.
0: Maybe. Not these days. It's all Habs all the time. All the way. Come on. We got to buy Canadian.
2: Okay, let's just say, let's be hockey. Let's not pick a team.
0: Okay.
2: But then even having things like hockey sticks for the door handles.
0: Yeah.
2: You know, playing off all those motifs, the stripes from the hockey socks. I think we really definitely lean into the heritage of being a Canadian brand, a hockey player. A lot of the motifs we have on our

0: in the press as well. When you guys are having your meetings behind closed doors, do you feel like it's a siege situation, or do you appreciate the opportunity of the moment?
1: You know, if I go back a few years, we saw things and heard things like they're not Canadian anymore. And internally, we're like, well, it's just so ridiculous. Like, you wouldn't go out and say you're obviously Canadian when you're obviously Canadian. Or someone would be like, oh, they sold their coffee to McDonald's. Never happened.
0: I remember that one.
1: But then you kind of go, it's so obvious it didn't happen. Yeah. Why would you talk about it? But then you know what? When you let something get said over and over and over for year after year after year, suddenly it becomes a fact. And then you wake up one day, and for us probably recently, and you say, wow, folks believe this stuff about the brand and it's just not true. Yeah. And we should probably just start talking about it.
0: Yeah, I said it when the Dunkin' Donuts coming back to Canada thing happened. Because I remember when Dunkin' left. I remember being proud that we had pushed them back. I remember that. And I remember the same thing when the massive footprint of Krispy Kreme got reduced. I was like, Tim's did that. And then when Tim's went in the States, I was like, heck yeah, we're going to go beat them at their own game in their own backyard. And I don't know if that connection still exists. And simply saying it isn't enough. You know, saying we're the Canadian option, I don't know is going to serve Tim's. Just to say we're the Canadian option, it's about what you're doing. And I reminded our listeners of all the good Tim's does as well in terms of charity. But the connection feels frayed. It feels frayed. So the hiring is great. Tell me more about, like, what is the strategy moving forward?
2: Yeah, I think, you know, if we've disappointed Canadians, if we haven't been there having that conversation, you know, shame on us, but that's, I think, why we're here today, to share some of those great stories. But honestly, what makes us different from other brands is we were founded by a Canadian. Our roots are deep here. This is where we were born. These are where our owners that have their livelihoods and their employees. But also, all strategic decisions are made in Canada. They're made by 600 people in Toronto. That's where our office is. That's my team thinking about what the menu is going to look like 3 years from now. These are decisions made by Canadians for Canadians. And it's been 30 plus years of doing Smile Cookie.
0: Yeah.
2: Almost $200 million dollars given back to charities across the country. It's Camp Day, sending hundreds of thousands of kids to camp to change their lives. I mean, these are things we do, a quarterly charitable event. Once a quarter. Our commitment to giving back, 350,000 kids go through Timbit Sports every year.
0: Yeah.
2: Those are not things we have to do. We've done them for decades because we care about this country. So if we've disappointed people, you know, that's on us to say we can always do better.
0: Yeah.
2: But we have deep roots here. We'll always be here. We are very much a Canadian brand.
0: Well, listen, we're going to take a break. We're going to continue this conversation when we come back. I'm sitting in with Chief Corporate Officer Duncan Fulton and Chief Marketing Officer Hope Boghossian. We're talking all things Tim's. Don't go anywhere. This is the Ben Mulrooney Show.
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1: This is Global News. I'm Brenda Neufeld. Mix of sun and cloud in 22 at 1:30. Calgary City Council will debate a motion today to get rid of the downtown free fare zone, but the mayor says it would be a mistake. Jeremy Farkas says everyone he has spoken to wants to keep the free fare zone, and he does too. He says if anything, he'd like to see it expanded. The Calgary Board of Education will debate and vote on its budget today, and one of the big line items for parents and caregivers is the cost of busing. While service levels for yellow school buses will remain the same, the proposed fee increase would see parents pay $500 from the current $360. Calgary police have charged two men in a series of thefts at several collectibles stores. Between mid-July and early September last year, four Southeast stores were broken into and $87,000 worth of trading cards were stolen. Environment Canada Calgary weather, a mix of sun and cloud and a high of 26 today, down to 16 tonight. A chance of showers or thunderstorms tomorrow up to 27. Thursday, sunny and 28. Right now it's 22. Breaking news when it happens. Our next scheduled news at 2 o'clock. I'm Brenda Neufeld.
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1: We are solving all of Tim Horton's problems here on the Ben Mulrooney Show today, and I'm glad to have Chief Marketing Officer Hope Bogosi with me, as well as Chief Corporate Officer Duncan Fulton. They must have been ribbing you at the office when Dunkin' Donuts was coming back in Canada, and your name is Duncan.
2: Dunkin' Donuts, story of my life.
3: Yeah. He's the good Dunkin'.
1: We've been talking about where the brand is and where you want to go. Regardless of where you want to go, it's going to take a while. It's like trying to turn a cruise ship. It's changing public perception takes time, and it takes intention. Is it something that you think can't be done overnight?
3: You know what? There are still a lot of Canadians that do love us. So let's not forget that fact too, right? That's been decades of people building routine and they love us. Mm-hmm. The ones who we've disappointed, for sure, that's not going to flip a switch and suddenly we do this campaign or we talk to you today and all is forgiven. So that will just take time. We'll just keep chipping away at doing the right thing, getting better, having conversation, letting people in, giving them a bit more of the behind the scenes. Mm-hmm. And, sharing our stories, and hopefully we just chip away at it.
1: Now, what do they say? It's a thin line between love and hate. We talked about it on social media. Like, people would not be engaging. They wouldn't be angry if either they didn't feel disappointed. You don't feel disappointed unless you have some sort of passion towards that brand. So it's about harnessing that and switching it from one side of the line to the other.
2: No, you're bang on. And look, we've now started going on not just as a company but ourselves, and seeing a post saying, "Hey, look, honestly, we think you got it wrong." But let's chat about it. And for those folks that are willing to engage in that, you see the tone change. Yeah. But, we do 4 million transactions a day. 10% of the country is in a drive-thru in the restaurant every day. If we even get it 99% right, which we don't, that's still 40,000 people we upset during the day. Right? Yeah. So we know we always have work to do to be better.
1: Yeah. Well, here, we asked the listeners of the show to send in some questions and some comments. And here's one. Tim Horton's question. Why don't you hire bakers to make fresh donuts and cakes at Tim Hortons anymore? The present pre-made frozen donuts that you sell really suck. Your donut prices are higher and the size and quality is inferior and your coffee is extremely watered down compared to 15 years ago.
3: Okay. Where do I begin with this? Okay. Yeah. So the donuts actually are exactly the same size. So I think that people maybe remember them bigger when you were smaller and as you grow.
1: That's a good point.
3: But they are objectively the same size. 20 years ago when we were a much smaller restaurant organization, it made sense to do everything from scratch. Yep. Now, when we have 4,000 restaurants, consistency really matters, right? Yep. We want people to have the same size and quality and the right amount of apples in every apple fritter. And so actually doing it the way we are, which is par bake, it makes sense for consistency. Yep. But we do have bakers. So we absolutely still have bakers. Those are shifts that exist throughout, a 24-hour restaurant. We have bakers because those donuts still need to be finished being baked. All of our baked goods need to still be finished off, and they need to be filled. So every Boston cream needs to be filled, needs to be iced, needs to be glazed. Timbits need to be rolled. Yep. I mean, all those things still need to happen throughout the day. And so we have baker shifts still. It's just the nature of the job. We've made it a bit more consistent.
1: I mean, I did point out to you that you're totally underutilizing the inside of the Boston cream donut. I'm just saying you might want to overstuff that guy every now and then.
3: Okay, we have put more filling in, but apparently we can do more. So let me take that
1: 250%. I did the test before it explodes.
3: Let us take it back and look at it. Can I just come back to the coffee though? Disappointed that someone thinks it's watery, and certainly that's not what we want to have happen. I mean, getting your coffee and getting that right is super important to Canadians. But similarly to the consistency point, we have the same brewing technology in every restaurant so that the same cup of coffee can be achieved everywhere. And the recipe that we've had is the exact same recipe since 1964. Yeah. So there is this myth that prevails that we sold our recipe.
1: That was it. I remember it was sold to the Golden Arches, right? And then if you wanted traditional Tim's coffee, you had to go to McDonald's.
3: Yeah, and I know we keep saying it's not true. We actually probably will take a different approach to try to prove that that's not true. But I can objectively tell you, didn't happen. Yeah. Why would, for a coffee shop, why on earth would we ever sell our most valuable asset, which is arguably our secret recipe? Yeah. So it didn't happen, and it's been the same recipe since 64.
2: And even hope, just 15-second fact on it.
3: Yeah.
2: Years ago, we had a company called Mother Parker's that did the coffee for us.
1: Yeah.
2: Executives back in the 2000s said, we should build our own coffee roastery. Like, we should really own the roasting packaging ourselves.
1: Yeah.
2: That got built in 2009. We took it on ourselves. same beans, same recipe, just roasting it ourselves.
1: Okay.
2: McDonald's comes in, hires Mother Parkers to do their coffee, their recipe, which then spins into they took the Tim's recipe. Never happened.
1: I see. This is important. We're dropping truth bombs here. Yeah. Here's another one. Please let the Tim's people know to bring back the Dutchie and the blueberry fritter permanently.
3: You know what? We brought them back a couple times over the last couple of years. They're well loved. You know, they sell when they're brought back like a retro, and it's a bit like a McRib. You know, when you bring back something for a bit of limited time, you create some excitement. People look forward to it, but it doesn't necessarily mean they belong on the menu permanently. They kind of come and go as these ethereal beings. So they will come back, whether they'll be back permanently. I think they kind of belong to be special now and again.
1: Yeah. And let's talk about the philanthropic side as well, because that is something that I want to point out in my opening segment. I want to remind people of the good that is done by this brand and by this company. You've got the summer camps, you've got the hockey, you've got the smile, cookies. Are there any new initiatives on that are coming down the pike?
2: Like I said, the one new one that we're 2 years into. So the Tim's Foundation raises $31 million a year. It was always for the summer camps.
1: Yeah.
2: And we do a lot of good at the summer camps. Kids come for 10 days at a time, come 4 years. But we also saw that we wanted to help a bunch more kids.
1: Yeah.
2: We said, what if we could take 10 days of summer camp, turn that into 10 hours in the schools at a slightly younger age, called age 11 and 12, where all kids are developing their own confidence, developing their own personas at that time. And what if we could take the best 10 days of camp into 10 hours in the schools?
1: Yeah.
2: Started calling up school boards. They loved it. We said, we'll pay for everything. And we'll actually bring in our own people, so we're not going to burden the teachers. From doing nothing 2 years ago to today, we're helping 24,000 kids this year in about 350 schools, en route to helping 55,000 kids within 2 years. And again, it's a break for the teachers.
1: Yeah.
2: It's great programming. We've been into child and youth development for decades.
1: Yeah.
2: That's exciting. I would say, though, all the philanthropic stuff that we do, it started from the owners. Like, this wasn't a bunch of corporate folks sitting around saying, like, let's pick a sponsorship and do NASCAR.
1: Yeah.
2: Like, it was Tim Hortons owners in their community that said, I feel like if I give back to my community, it's more likely my communities want to come to me instead of somewhere else. And it's really been 1,500 owners across the country that have driven that.
1: Let's see if I've got time for a couple more here. Let's see. Are locations that are more recently sold to new owners the ones using non-local employees? Is there a way to limit that use from head office for locations, or is that not the case?
2: Again, I think this gets back to a perception issue of like, who's a Canadian, who's eligible to work in a restaurant. Even the temporary foreign worker program, it has a 10% cap.
1: Yeah.
2: So there's 30 people on payroll in a restaurant. That means there's a cap of 3 people, even if that restaurant is using the program.
1: Yeah.
2: And of which, you know, again, only 4,000 out of 100,000 team members are doing that. So I think that's a perception issue we have to tackle.
1: Well, I want to thank you both for coming in. This has been a great conversation for me personally. I love Tim's, and I'm glad to see that you guys are. It's nice to see that what people on who write into us, it's resonating with you, and I think it'll go a long way. I know you've got some big plans to get from where you are to where you think you need to be, and I wish you the very best. So thank you very much, Chief Corporate Officer Duncan Fulton, not Dunkin' Donuts, and Chief Marketing Officer Hope Bogosi. I really appreciate you both coming in. Thanks for having us. Thanks, Ben. This has been fantastic. Listen, when we come back, we've got so much more to get to, including Carmi Levy is joining us. what happens when a drone show goes wrong? That's coming up next right here on The Ben Mulrooney Show.
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0: This is the Ben Mulrooney Show.
1: It's 2026, which means fireworks displays are so passe. Now it's all about drones. And I mean, if you've watched the Olympics, well, the first one I really saw was China, right? The Beijing Olympics with the dragon in the air, the drone that made it look like there was an actual dragon in the sky. That was impressive. But every now and then, technology goes awry. And so here to discuss what happens when drones go crazy, we're joined by Carmi Levy, tech journalist at Bon Vivant, good friend of the show. Carmi, welcome.
2: Good to be with you, Ben. Thanks for having me.
1: So what happened at the Sydney Harbour Show?
2: It's the kind of thing that would go viral on video on YouTube. Because so imagine there's this giant sort of technology, art, music festival. It's called Vivid Sydney. It's been around for 16 years. It lasts for 3 weeks. Activities all over the place, and many of them clustered around the famous Sydney Harbour. So to kick it off, they've got this giant drone display and, you know, hundreds of drones in the sky. They're over the water. It's supposed to be really cool, a nice alternative to fireworks. You know the drill.
1: Yeah.
2: And so the show starts. The music is playing. Looks amazing. And all of a sudden, some of them just start losing formation. They just start dropping out of the sky into the water below. In the end, 89 of them fell into the water. The organizers say they called it an unforeseen change in the radio frequency environment. Basically, they got confused. They weren't able to control them remotely. They lost sort of their positional awareness. And so they said they went into a fail-safe mode where they tried to land themselves. I don't know. I saw the video. It didn't look like they were trying to land themselves.
1: No, they just dropped like stones.
2: It was Thanksgiving on WKRP all over again, yeah. High-tech version.
1: Yeah.
2: And So thankfully, no one was hurt. They had safety protocols in place. You know, they designed this so if anything happens, it'll fall into a place where there are no people. And they say that it was unintended, but it also was not an attack. In other words, there wasn't somebody sitting on the shore trying to deliberately disrupt the radio. They weren't hacked or anything, but they are investigating. And until they figure that out, they have canceled all subsequent shows because they really don't want that happening again. You kind of feel sorry for them, but wow, was that cool to watch?
1: Well, the next story we want to talk about is data centers. And until they can find a way to make data centers in space financially viable, the next best place to put those is sort of in northern climates, because 60 to 70% of the overall costs of running a data center, especially an AI data center, is the cooling of it, right? And so the colder the temperature, that's free cooling. But now there's a story. First of all, why are you hosting a data center in Mesa, Arizona? But apparently there's one there, and it's making the neighborhoods around it actually warmer.
2: Yeah, so they've done some research, and this comes from the Journal of Engineering for Sustainable Buildings and Cities. And basically what they did was they took two data centers in Mesa, so already a very hot place to begin with, and they measured the immediate area around them, about a 500-meter radius around these facilities, and they found that downwind from those facilities, the temperature is 2 degrees higher than it is upwind.
1: Wow.
2: Because these things vent off so much heat. They're stuffed with tens of thousands of incredibly high-powered computers. They're running cloud-based workloads. So every time you ask ChatGPT something, somewhere in a data center, some computer fires up to life, and it works really hard to get you that answer. Multiply that out by a billion requests every day, and we're talking a lot of energy, a lot of heat. So they call it a microclimate, and they say that's problematic. It's bad enough in a place like Canada, and you know we have, you know, we're a big data center location. Our geography is ideal for that, but especially bad in a place where you've already got triple digit temperatures to begin with. So we're learning more about what happens when you plunk a data center down next to a populated area, and unfortunately the answer is not a positive one.
1: Well, Carmi, what's going to happen in neighborhoods? I heard a story last week about how there are companies out there that will pay people's mortgages if they're able to plunk bolt a mini data center off on the side of their home, and you could network all of these together. What's going to happen to neighborhoods if everybody in a neighborhood all of a sudden decides they're going to be part of something like this? You could heat it up from within, not just because of the wind.
2: they certainly won't be a place you want to live. And you'll sort of have to ask yourself, how much money would they have to pay you in order to reduce the quality of life in a neighborhood like that? And it's going to become an existential problem. We've already got protests in Vancouver, where a couple of major data centers have been proposed and they're trying to fight them going in. Saskatchewan, same thing. This seems to be kind of an indie thing, because when you install one of these in a residential area, it doesn't just raise the temperature. It drives up the use of electricity. It has water quality implications. There are some residents who say their electric rates have gone through the roof because you know, these things are so energy intensive. So, and what's even worse, once they're built, they don't hire a lot of people. They're automated. So it's not like you've got lots of folks earning lots of money adding to the tax base. They're basically zombie facilities and really not good neighbors. And Canada's going to have to grapple with that over time, because we've already been identified. Government saying they want us to be nationally digitally sovereign. Mm. Well, part of that is having data centers within your geography, and that's going to come with a cost to the neighborhoods where they're hosted.
1: Carmi Levy, this next story, I think we can call this the rich getting richer. So the second richest nation in the world is Singapore, and they are making AI literacy universal. What does this mean? What is this like? What's the decision, and what's this going to mean moving forward?
2: So if you are in an institute of higher learning, so high school and up, starting next year, there will be compulsory modules for learning baseline AI skills. Wow. And also not just learning how to use the tools, but how to use the tools for problem solving, how to do it ethically, understanding the social and legal implications, basically not just leveraging the technology, but also mastering it and doing it at a time when, you know, you're learning other forms of digital literacy and regular literacy. Well, we're going to add AI into the mix. And I think it makes a lot of sense. These technologies are advancing very quickly. I've been saying for a very long time, we should be looking at the same thing here in Canada. Make sure that our curriculum is relevant to the digital expectations, the world that these kids are going to encounter once they graduate. And if you're not doing it at an early age, that's problematic. Finland already has digital literacy from the youngest ages. Kids 3 years old and up are learning high technology in class. Now Singapore is adding AI to the curriculum. I would expect any other country that wants to remain competitive and have kind of a workforce that is skilled in this area will probably want to consider doing the same thing.
1: Okay, this next one I did not see coming. Iran is demanding that the big American tech companies pay fees because there are these undersea internet cables in the Strait of Hormuz. You got to explain this one to me.
2: Yeah. So, I mean, everybody seems to me, we all think, you know, the internet, it works wirelessly. It's connected by satellites. It's connected by Starlink. It's connected by cell phone networks. When in reality, most international traffic on the internet is carried via cables that are buried under the sea that go from country to country, continent to continent, kind of manage the bulk of that global traffic. And as it turns out, the Strait of Hormuz, there are a number of major cables that serve the Middle East and that go under the water. Most of them were deliberately laid away from Iranian territorial waters. In fact, most of them are controlled by the country of Oman. Yeah. But there are a couple of them that actually go through Iranian territorial waters. Now, Iran, as a reaction to the current military action happening in the region, they're saying that they will start charging American technology companies for the right to use those cables. In other words, it's almost like a toll fee for data traveling over those cables that literally sit on the seabed in the Strait of Hormuz.
1: How are they going to enforce that?
2: So they will track traffic on it, and then based on the volume of traffic that goes by it, it's fairly easy to track sort of where it's coming from and where it's going, and they will charge, a percentage fee. They haven't provided any more details.
1: Yeah.
2: No one really knows what that dollar amount is, but Iran is basically saying, hey, you think we can choke off oil that's going through the Strait of Hormuz? We're also going to choke off data. We're going to start charging for it.
1: I don't know if Donald Trump's going to go for that. I mean, he had a problem with our digital services tax. Something tells me he's going to have a problem with Iran trying to hold the world hostage with data. And as if Meta and Amazon and Google, if they all go to Donald Trump and say, can you help us with this? Something tells me he's going to help with that.
2: Yeah, it wouldn't surprise me. And I think in fact, we don't have any more details on exactly what that means. So it could just be Iran rattling some sabers and, you know, sort of trying to get under Donald Trump's skin.
1: They've got bigger fish to fry. They got bigger fish to fry. We're going to leave it there, my friend. Thank you very much. I appreciate it.
2: Thanks so much, Ben. Have a good one.
1: And thank you, Edmonton, for joining us today. We'll see you back here on Wednesday.
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8: 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And if you're in the south, maybe 42nd Avenue would be a better option.
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10: This is Global News. I'm Brenda Neufeld. Mostly sunny and 22 degrees at 2 o'clock. The mayor says it would be a major mistake for the city to get rid of the free fare zone downtown. That motion is before city council for debate today. Jeremy Farkas says he's never seen an issue that's unified Calgarians like this one, and that everyone he speaks to wants to keep the free fare zone.
11: The economic case for keeping the free fare zone is there. The safety case for keeping it is there. The tourism case for keeping it is there. So I want, if anything, to see the free fare zone expanded.
10: The free fare zone has been in place along 7th Avenue since the transit line opened in 1981. Administration says ending it could generate about $5 million in revenue each year that could be reinvested. Police are now looking for a third suspect in connection with a deadly assault in Ogden earlier this year. Back on March 25th at about 9 p.m., police were called to a home in the 2300 block of Crestwood Road Southeast for an assault. The victim, a man in his 20s, was taken to hospital where he later died. Two men were later arrested and face second-degree murder charges, and now police have issued a Canada-wide warrant for 25-year-old McQuay Nile, who's wanted for murder. Anyone with information is asked to contact police or Crime Stoppers. An Edmonton man who sold the semi-automatic rifle used to kill two police officers has been found guilty on three counts of manslaughter. The judge says Dennis Okimo didn't pull the trigger, but that he should have known something bad could happen by selling the gun to a 16-year-old. Okimo was charged in the 2023 deaths of Edmonton Police Constables Travis Jordan and Brett Ryan, as well as the death of the teen. The officers were responding to a domestic disturbance when they were ambushed and shot to death by the 16-year-old. Calgary police have laid charges after a series of thefts at several collectibles stores. Between mid-July and early September last year, four Southeast stores were broken into and $87,000 worth of trading cards were stolen. Constable Garrett Dawson says in all of the incidents, the suspects used power tools and pry bars to break into the stores, also causing significant damage.
12: These are mom-and-pop shops. These are local Calgary businesses, and it impacts them greatly. It's not just the cards or the value of the cards. It's the impact that it has to the victims.
10: Police say the accused also relied on stolen vehicles to get to and from each retailer, abandoning the vehicles after each incident. Two men are facing a list of charges. Several inclusion groups have signed an open letter calling on Ottawa to halt its medical assistance in dying for mental illness.
13: Inclusion Canada and dozens of other disability and mental health organizations say they want mental illnesses to be permanently excluded from accessing assisted dying. In an open letter to Prime Minister Mark Carney, Health Minister Marjorie Michelle, and Justice Minister Sean Fraser, they argue vulnerable people, particularly those with disabilities, are at risk. They add that the country's mental health care and disability supports are simply inadequate. A parliamentary committee of MPs and senators has been studying whether Canada is prepared for a change next March. Don Mitchell, The Canadian Press.
10: Environment Canada, Calgary weather, mix of sun and cloud and a high of 26 today, down to 16 for tonight. There could be some showers or a thunderstorm. Tomorrow, a mix of sun and cloud, 27 for a high, sunny and 28 Thursday, 29 Friday with some showers. Saturday, a little cooler, a high of 19. Right now, it's 22. Breaking news when it happens. Our next scheduled news at 2:30. I'm Brenda Neufeld.
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0: we've seen this next story many, many times before. And I want to make sure that I give it the indignation it deserves, which is to say, I'm not going to scream. I'm screamed out. And which is good because there's a lot of screaming in this next story. Chrystia Freeland, former cabinet minister, former candidate to lead the Liberal Party of Canada, was in Toronto at an event talking about globalization at a Jewish community center. And while she was on stage, a guy decided that this was the perfect opportunity to do this. So it, Chrystia Freeland's on stage, and she, the Freeland heckler. Yeah. And so she gets on stage, and she is heckled down by somebody who decided that he was, his voice was the one that mattered. And he selfishly dominated, monopolized the situation, scaring the ever-loving bejesus out of this woman. Let's listen.
1: How many children have you orphaned, you monster, you Zionist Nazi dog? And I see you out there, Jesse. You're disgusting. You're disgusting. You're a monster. What do you have to say for yourself, you animal? You disgusting animal. You're a Nazi, Fisher Freeland. You're the butcher of Gaza. Those souls will haunt you for the rest of your life. You animal. And you go around with a book deal? You're making money off of genocide? You disgusting dog.
0: Disgusting dog. The butcher of Gaza. There's only one butcher in Gaza, and that's Hamas. Yeah, you're not going to convince me otherwise. I know what I'm talking about here. And again, I've said it before and I'll say it again. There was no genocide. There was a tragic loss of life that started when Hamas perpetrated their one day genocide against the Jews. But facts be damned. And these people don't want discussion. They want to scream. And they think that the louder they scream, the more right they are. They're not. And again, I'm tired of this stuff. You're tired of this stuff. We're all tired of this stuff. I'm tired of people importing their indignation from the other side of the world to this country, where this place is supposed to be a refuge from that stuff. And instead, this is what we have. And I'll say again, Toronto is the most multicultural city in the world. If we allowed every single person to import their issues from wherever they came from, we would grind to a halt as a city. The good news is it's not just limited to Toronto, because in Montreal on Sunday, where when that happened as well, there was another anti-Israel protest. And this one, this was a group called Montreal for Palestine. And they were burning people in effigy. And look, politicians are burnt in effigy all the time. They had Netanyahu and they had Trump.
2: But they're burnt, they're hanging.
0: No, they're hanging them. Sorry, they weren't hanging. You're right. They were hanging them in effigy. Right, right. But you know, politicians. It's. I'm not saying that that's okay. But it happens, right? But they also just for fun, next to a Montreal Canadiens flag, because that's appropriate, they decide to also hang an effigy, just a Jew. You know, just a Jew with a white yarmulke, just because, right? And look, I'm yelled out. Like a lot of us are yelled out. We're tired of this stuff. What do we do? What do we do with these people who have been trained and believe that this is how civilized people behave? This is what we do in Canada. This is how we behave. We hang people in effigy and we call people Nazis. The fact that you called Chrystia Freeland a Nazi means you don't know anything about Nazism. The fact that you called it a genocide means you don't know what a genocide is, but you screamed really loud, so you think you're right. Maybe what we got to do is we got to take a page out of this guy's book. There's a Montreal business owner who's just fed up. So see what happened. There was a protest outside Liberal MP Mark Miller's Montreal office. And it spilled over next door, pretty much next door, to this Greek restaurant. And I guess they thought, oh, we got more than enough hate to go around. We don't have to just focus it on Mark Miller. We'll focus it on this restaurant. And the restaurant's called Zante, and the owner's Costa Dimitriou. And he said the protesters were blocking his entrance. And after he asked them several times to move, and of course they wouldn't. Why would they move? They have every right to do what they want whenever they want to do it. He sprayed him with the hose. He sprayed him with the hose. Just a little, psh, psh, psh, yeah. Sprayed with the hose, and the moment was caught on video, and it went.
2: It was less of a, psh, psh, psh, yeah, more of a.
0: Sure, yes, it was. It was a dousing.
2: It was a dousing.
0: It was a dousing. But you're, look, he's got a business to run, and I know that you've lived in a world where you can do what you want and you can take over whatever spot you want. But this guy was done fed up, just like all of us are done fed up with you just deciding that Young and Bloor or Robson and Berard or whatever intersection you want is yours to do what you want with. We're done fed up with you. And this guy sprayed you with the hose. And it went viral. The police stepped in. They told him to stop. And they ordered the protesters to clear the doorway. Now, the Montreal police are investigating. They haven't said whether charges are coming. But then they return the next day. That's the thing. The protesters decide to return the next day. And this is because now they've decided this guy's probably a genocider too. He runs a freaking bazooki bar, right? It's called Zante. But they didn't like that this guy took issue with them and took matter. They didn't like that he gave them what they've been given everybody, which is he was a pain in their ass the way they've been a pain in everyone's ass. And so they came back the next day, and apparently they made life so inhospitable for him and his restaurant that he lost, 70? Was it 70 reservations?
2: Yeah, 70 out of, it was somebody else who was there nearby.
0: Yeah.
2: And they said, yeah, I have 100 seats, and I lost 70 reservations.
0: 70 reservations.
2: Try to stay in business with that.
0: When you are so self-righteous that nothing else matters, you will burn the world to the ground to get what you want. You don't care if a business suffers. You don't care because the self-righteous believe that none of the rules of the world apply to them. That's how important their job is. Their job is so vital that they would rather a poor business owner, a struggling entrepreneur, falter. Rather than they have to change their course of action. Because when it comes to the self-righteous, they're never wrong. They're never wrong. They're never, ever, ever wrong. And so, look, I salute this guy. I salute this guy because I suspect that this is what's going to happen. When the police have been sort of spectators as opposed to enforcers of the law, when the line that's drawn in the sand is a mere suggestion as opposed to a red line across which, if you cross it, you go to jail. This is what happens. The tone and the tenor of public discussion goes into the toilet. And you have people who feel they are entitled to call you whatever slur enters their mind, no matter how untethered from reality it is. And this and a guy who's just trying to run his business while you, with all due respect, your job is to protest. You don't have an actual job. You don't know what a good hard day's work is. You wouldn't know it if it came and punched you in the face. This guy is just trying to live his life, and we're all trying to live our lives. And something tells me that you're going to have more incidents like this. And it was as predictable as the tides. But this is who we are in 2026. This is what Canada has become in 2026 by stepping away from the authority that is granted to our police forces by them saying, you know what, we are just going to let this play out. Well, it play out, it has. And now restaurateurs are taking it upon themselves. I commend you, sir. I commend you. I'm sorry you had to do this, and I'm sorry that your business has suffered. But I suspect that in the coming months and years, if this stuff continues on our streets, you're going to have more hoses and more restaurateurs taking matters into their own hands. We're going to take a break, and when we come back, a good friend of the show, Wyatt Sharp, is here. We're talking about cheating on university campuses. And who do we have to thank for it? AI. Don't go anywhere. The Ben Mulroney Show continues.
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0: Show. When I was in university, which was about a million years ago, there was something called the honor code. And it was something that essentially you had to say, you had to commit as a student, if you went to that university, that you would abide by the honor code, that you would not cheat. And then if you saw somebody who was cheating, you would report them. And that was the code that you lived by. And if you were caught in violation of it, you ran the risk of being, depending on how severe it was, as far as being expelled from that university. Pretty standard when I was in university. I don't know if that's necessarily the case anymore. There was a story last week of a at Western University, where a professor said most of his 288 students likely used AI to cheat on a final exam. And the reaction by the university was, we don't trust your judgment, so you're just gonna mitigate that, and we'll figure out our way forward. But I don't think anybody got expelled. And now we're hearing that the problem at Western is not limited to Western, because there's another story coming out of Stanford. So to discuss this, we're joined by Wyatt Sharp, the host of The Wyatt Sharp Show, who's far closer in age to the university students than I. Wyatt, welcome to the show.
13: Thank you so much.
0: So talk to me about this new story that's bubbling up at Stanford.
13: Yeah, I mean, to me, it's just really interesting, right? The fact that students are being accused of cheating. And let me just kind of break this into two different categories, because with AI being as accessible as it is right now, you have some students who are using it flat out because they're lazy and because they're unproductive and they really just don't want to do the assignments. But you also have another kind of subsection of students who are using it because they see those lazy students using it and they feel as if they're going to be at kind of a competitive disadvantage if they don't use some of these technologies. And yeah. So there really is kind of a level of humility and compassion that you have to bring to this conversation surrounding students' use of artificial intelligence. And really, you know, another thing that I found interesting was, if you look to the Western University example, the professor didn't use a proctoring software for this exam, which to me as a student, a lot of people with an invitation to use some of these technologies, right? Like, if you're not taking the steps to lock down the browser, to lock down the exam for students, then you kind of have to expect that students are going to, unfortunately, go out of their way to, you know, not as integral as they could be.
0: But Wyatt, I keep going back to the notion of the honor code. Does the honor code no longer exist at these universities? I mean, look, I'll say it. Like, if I'm a student that wants to do well and I want to play by the rules, and I see a bunch of lazy students, I'm going to snitch. I'm going to snitch. I'm not at that university. My parents are not helping pay tens of thousands of dollars a year, and my future job prospects could be hanging in the balance. Mm-hmm. You're damn right I'm going to snitch. If you're a cheater, I'm going to tell the professor. I have names, and I will give them to you because I want this to be fair. I worked my ass off, and I want to be reflected in the grades. I have no problem saying that. You want to cheat? Get ready. If I find out you're cheating, I'm going to tell on you. It's the honor code, and I'll live by it. What happened to that?
13: Yeah, I mean, I totally agree. And I will say, I mean, I'm studying for my final exams right now, taking like hours every night just for high school exams, let alone university exams, right? And so I do think there is that notion that young people who actually are putting in the effort, who are actually studying 100%, they are. The challenge comes in is that it's becoming increasingly and more and more difficult to kind of detect whether or not students are cheating. Obviously, when it's kind of the binary, is it on an exam, are you cheating, yes or no, it's easier to kind of detect. But when it comes down to, say, an essay assignment, or when it comes down to out-of-class assignments, students are using AI on their assignments, and they're not getting caught because the professor doesn't have, you know, a distinct and clear way to say, I know that you cheated on this assignment. And that's why, in the case of Western University, for example, the professor, one of his main reasons for saying that these students had cheated and for wanting to reject the exam results was that he saw the results were so out of line with where they had traditionally been in previous years. So then it comes down to, you know, the paradox of student achievement versus artificial intelligence and kind of cheating and being, you know, non-integral. And so it really is a big question, but I will go back to what you said. And, you know, for students who are putting in the effort, it is totally unfair to use some of these technologies and to, you know, cheat on a variety of different assignments. But unfortunately, until the system starts to find ways to penalize and provide actual meaningful consequences for students who are cheating, students are going to keep on doing it because they're not seeing the consequences, and all the while they're getting the results that they're getting.
0: Well, that's the most disappointing thing. And look, this professor at Western, I mean, if there was technology available to him to filter out some of these cheaters, and he didn't use it, it's kind of on him to then turn around and say, oh, the school didn't do anything. I suppose that case can be made. But when it comes to this, I mean, what you said really, it kind of annoys me. Like, oh, well, I knew that I had to cheat because everybody else was cheating. Sorry, man, you're also a cheater. And as far as I'm concerned,
13: I'm not talking about me personally. Just
0: I know we're not talking about you. I'm talking about the people at Stanford. But if their justification for cheating is everybody else is cheating, no. Yet once you throw in with them, you're just like them. And I don't care what you're. But I studied and I really wanted to do well, but I had to cheat because the lazy people were cheating. Guess what? You're a cheater too, man. And if we're not going to find a way to penalize, I mean, is there not technology that exists, that AI technology that can be used to push back against people who are using AI? There's got

0: say AI versus not, except for, you know, you can go into like the version history on a document and see, did a student directly copy and paste this in from some form of artificial intelligence? But I will say, I mean, I'm surrounded by students all the time being in high school. They're starting to realize this and they're adapting so that they can still use these types of technologies without getting caught. And so to your point, until there is a clear, distinct way that students will get caught and that the consequences will later ensue, students aren't changing their mind. I mean, they're using AI technologies and they're getting away with it. And there does need to be more consequences because, to your point, people who do act with integrity and people who are, you know, kind of abiding by that, they're getting penalized for this while watching people who don't study, who don't put in the effort, get just as strong, if not stronger, results because they're being dishonest.
1: Let me tell you, if I sent my kids to university and I found out that one of them had been brought up on charges of cheating by way of AI, like, that would be it. Like, you can't take that stink off, right? Like, that's once that's on your, you hear these stories all the time of somebody who achieves a certain level of success in life. And then somebody goes back and finds out that they had been accused of plagiarism, right? This to me is a version of plagiarism. You are literally, literally lifting from every document that AI has been trained on to write your own, essay. So as far as I'm concerned, it is plagiarism. And I just, I don't know reputationally. I don't know how these kids take that risk, Wyatt.
0: Yeah, and it is a big risk, right? Because, I mean, maybe not at the high school level, because as you say, they're young people. They're not really thinking about the consequences later on in life. But I will say, like, it's very serious. You're taking, whether it's plagiarism and copying someone else's work directly, or whether it's AI, which is, to your point, basically having something be written for you and then submitting it and saying, this is my work, this is what I have created. I will say one thing I do want to mention, there are a number of hallucinations when it comes to AI that are kind of making it somewhat easier to detect. Yeah. So an example of this is if you write, say, you know, if you tell ChatGPT to write you an essay, oftentimes what it will do is it will produce for you results that have quotations integrated into said essay that aren't actually in the book, right? Because AI operates as if it still has a lot of errors associated with it, right? And so I do think to that point, there's a number of ways that teachers can still, you know, catch students doing it, and then those consequences can still come.
1: Wyatt Sharp, thank you so much for joining us, and best of luck on your exams, my friend.
0: Thank you so much.
1: All right, when we come back, we are going to be talking with somebody on the front lines of the trade and tariff war with the United States, former journalist and Manitoba senior representative to the United States, Richard Madden, joins us here on the Ben Mulroney Show.
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0: mix of sun and cloud and 23 at 2:30. The Canadian government says travelers coming from Ebola-affected regions will be required to self-isolate for 21 days. The new measure will stay in place until the end of August. The stricter border measures are being implemented under the Quarantine Act starting Saturday, and those who do not have a place to isolate will be provided one. The Western Premier's annual meeting has wrapped up in Kananaskis. Host Danielle Smith says the premiers agreed that a unified Canada will enable the prosperity they want to achieve for the country. But BC Premier David Eby says despite the united front from premiers, he remains incredibly anxious about an upcoming separation referendum in Alberta. Environment Canada Calgary weather, mix of sun and cloud, a high of 26 today, down to 16 tonight. We could see some showers or thunderstorms, a mix of sun and cloud, and 27 tomorrow, 29 degrees Thursday and Friday, and then 19 and cloudy on Saturday. Right now it is 23. Breaking news when it happens, our next scheduled news at 3. I'm Brenda Neufeld.
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1: Welcome back. And we're living in a very precarious time where everyone needs to be rowing in the same direction as we face an uncertain future with our closest trading ally, the United States. When, you know, a once close ally would calls us, we call them unreliable. And I think that's a fair assessment. And so you got to put the best people in the positions that can help us the most. And for years, our next guest was known for his ability to walk the halls of power in Washington and ask the power brokers in government for their take on X, Y, and Z. And then he was asked to take off that hat, remain in those halls, but instead of ask questions, advocate for the business community in Manitoba. Please welcome to the show former journalist and current trade Manitoba senior representative to the United States, Richard Madden. Richard, welcome.
2: Hey, Ben, thanks for having me, and belated congrats on your new show.
1: Well,
2: it's not new anymore.
1: No, it still has that new show smell. So I appreciate it.
2: There you go. Yeah.
1: So a lot of people, they're seeing you for the first time since you held those microphones for CBC and CTV. And you're still in Washington, but you've taken on a different role. Talk to me about that moment when you were approached to take on this role.
2: Oh, well, absolutely. Would love to. So it happened about 2 years ago. Premier Canoe was in Winnipeg, and I knew some of his staff members, and they reached out saying the premier is having a speech at the embassy. Would you like to go? I thought, you know, I haven't seen these guys in a long time. So I came, and that's when they first mentioned that they're looking at introducing or having a representative for the province of Manitoba as part of their, as a recommendation from the Provincial Business and Jobs Council. And I love the acronym Manitoba's PB&J. That's what it's called. And I said, you know what? Absolutely. We're entering a critical time. I've seen this movie before. This is right before Liberation Day at the White House. And Ontario has an envoy here. Alberta has a representative here, but there's no one advocating for Manitoba.
1: Right.
2: Alberta, you know, their focus is energy. Ontario is about steel in the auto sector. Quebec is about their minerals or culture. But no one's talking about agriculture. No one's talking about, poultry, pork, the food Americans eat. So it took me a while, but the more I realized we're entering a very important time for Canada-U.S. relations, I decided to accept this role, and I really haven't looked back. We're coming up to a year. We're making some tremendous progress, but it's that USMCA or CUSMA negotiation that seems to be a bit stalled right now. There's a lot of politics, but I'm still optimistic and confident we'll get to the finish line sometime this year.
1: So talk to me about what your day is filled with and how much latitude do you have to go out on your own and strike out on behalf of the people of Manitoba, and how much of it is done in concert, not just with the federal leadership out there, but also your other provincial analogs?
2: Yeah. So, I mean, I work inside the embassy, but the federal government doesn't hold my hand. They don't hold Ontario's hand or Alberta's hand. So, you know, every day we try to find liftoff. And I spend a lot of time on Capitol Hill in various departments. The elevator pitch is really the three A's for Manitoba: agriculture, the Arctic, and aerospace. Critical minerals falls under aerospace. And we found our lane, and we're getting a lot of interest from members of Congress. And let's face it, Ben, everyone on Capitol Hill knows where Canada is.
1: Yeah.
2: Many of them have heard of Toronto. They've heard of Quebec, but a lot of them haven't heard of Manitoba.
1: Yeah.
2: So you're really introducing them to the province. We're looking at, we're targeting lawmakers from Missouri, Kansas, Wisconsin, Illinois, Iowa, the Midwest.
1: Yeah.
2: We talk about food security, how Manitoba pork literally brings home the bacon in those states. We talk about the Arctic, where right now everything has aligned. You have a prime minister who's made Arctic security a primary responsibility. You have, of course, President Trump talking about Fortress North America and improving the Arctic there. So we've had a lot of success on that level. When it comes to USMCA, I'll tell you, 90-95% of lawmakers from both Republicans and Democrats support USMCA. They recognize the importance of food security, what the prairies, what Canada provides, whether it's agriculture, grains, pork, cattle, you name it. There's just a couple that are causing some challenges in that relationship. And just last week, a Republican from upstate New York wrote an op-ed really calling out Canada, saying they're not coming close to the negotiating table. I'm just going to read you a line here saying, I frequently meet with Canadian delegations and government officials who are happy to list their grievances in the U.S. in the trade space, but some grow quiet and dismissive when asked about addressing U.S. concerns. There's also a misconception that by some that Canada struck a huge free trade deal with China. You have to dial that back a little bit. We've had some criticism on our NATO spending, defense spending, when they're saying, why are you doing victory laps when Canada committed to the 2.5 and you're hitting 5%? So that's a perception that we really try to combat. And I think we're having some success. But at the same time, the engagement is key. These discussions are happening behind the scenes, and I'm really happy to be part of it, playing the role that I do here.
1: Well, and that's you mentioned success. What determines in your mind whether you've had a successful day or whether you've been successful on a particular file?
2: Yes. So obviously, when you take on this role, there's no guidebook or a book to look up. What's a win? What isn't? And really, the first year, especially for a new office here, it's capacity building. You're meeting as many people as we can. But I think we've had tremendous success educating members of Congress of Canada's Arctic. The Churchill port has really piqued a lot of interest. We're working towards having a congressional delegation visit the Arctic. It was supposed to happen this spring, but the votes happened. We're looking at this fall, but of course, we're entering the midterm election season. So a lot of these members of Congress and the Senate in particular that we've been targeting, they can't make it because they're running for re-election. Right. But a win is getting knowledge out there about Manitoba. We've hosted events here where members of Congress have learned about our province and are interested in visiting perhaps during the summer or the spring when it warms up. But ultimately, our focus, the biggest win, is a USMCA. The question, though, is, I'll put it this way. Jameson Greer, the trade representative, I was at an event with him just a few weeks ago. He said, America first is not a slogan. It's a policy. And we're not going back to the status quo. So the challenge for Canada, for the federal government, is what concessions is Canada willing to live with?
1: You have been that guy chasing people with the microphone and holding them to account, getting their opinions. Has your opinion changed of those politicians now that you are interacting with them on a completely different basis?
2: Yes. That's such a great question, because that was one of the biggest part of my transition, is seeing a U.S. senator when you're scrubbing them in a hallway versus when you meet with them. They all have their brand. They all have their personalities. When they're in front of a camera, and then you meet them in their offices, completely different. I'm not going to give the name away, but there is this one Republican senator who was, every time I spoke with her, she was quite, I don't want to say standoffish, but she was quite blunt and very matter of fact. And you meet her in person, and it's like meeting Dolly Parton. Kind, funny, engaging, hilarious. So you get to see a different side of them. Their knowledge of Canada is a lot more behind the scenes than what they say in front of the cameras. So there's a public messaging that they give, and then there's a personal messaging they're giving. Here's the challenge, though.
1: Yeah.
2: You will speak to a lot of Republicans who will go on Fox News and say things about Canada. And then behind the scenes, when you're meeting them privately, they will say, I don't agree with the president on this. I think the president is wrong on this. I think tariffs are wrong. Then you ask them, well, why don't you say anything, in public? And they will say, I don't want to risk the wrath of the administration. Yeah. I don't want to get primaried. I don't want to face a primary challenger from the right. So this is sort of the world we're living in right now.
1: Well, we've got you're going to stick around with us. I got so many more questions for you, Richard Madden. Really glad to be chatting with you. It's been a long time, but glad to see that you're doing well. So don't go anywhere. We've got much more with Richard Madden. We're talking trade. We're talking politics. We're talking journalism. We're talking USMCA. We're talking all the things that matter to you, the listeners here at the Ben Mulrooney Show. Don't go anywhere. We continue after the break.
0: And now here's Chris Poroshnuk of CIBC Wood Gundy.
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1: We are continuing our conversation with Richard Madden. He's Manitoba's senior representative to the United States, and he's a former journalist, and I'm so glad that he is joining us now. A former journalist or reformed journalist, Richard?
2: I would say former. Okay. Reform could mean something else.
1: Now, your boss, Premier Wab Kanu, said of you that you speak the language of the Trump administration. I'm going to need clarification on what that means.
2: Right. So listen, it takes a while. Let me just back up. And I'm not trashing the Canadian media, but there is a perception there that everything Trump does is bad. And it's important to really understand a perspective. So I put it this way. When we all grew up, we had our understanding of what America was, or the concept of the United States. Yeah. So for some people, it was JFK. The moon landing for others. Other people, it was Reagan, the Berlin Wall coming down. So just close your eyes and you tell me first, what was your first experience and understanding of the United States?
1: My I've got a particular, very unique.
2: I was just about to say.
1: Yeah. Honestly, it was the trilateral meetings between Canada, the United States, and Mexico on NAFTA.
2: Yeah. Well, that's excellent, and that was a huge story, and of course you had a front row seat to that. Mm-hmm. But for a lot of people in the MAGA universe, it was 9/11.
1: Yeah.
2: And then when they were growing up, it was the financial crash. And they got a little older. Many of them served in Afghanistan and Iraq. So the optimism that we felt, what the United States felt, to a lot of people under 40, they just don't feel it.
1: Right.
2: They don't feel they can't get a house. They saw their parents lose their jobs. They know people who served in Afghanistan and Iraq, and they just feel the whole system needs to be blown up, and there's frustration, and they wanted to turn inwards. So when you meet a lot of these Republicans, especially on Capitol Hill, one of the first things that I noticed was how young a lot of their staffers were. A lot of them are in their 30s,
1: yeah.
2: Whereas the members of Congress are in their 50s, 60s, 70s, some are in their 90s.
1: Right.
2: So understanding that perspective, that MAGA perspective, has really helped me, not only as a former journalist to make inroads with these certain groups, but also be able to speak with them and communicate with them because I understand their perspective. A lot of people, particularly journalists, will walk in there and they already have their minds made up, what they think of the party, what they think of the current state of Republicans, and then they go from there. And that confrontation doesn't help, especially when you're in a role as an advocate for a province.
1: Well, and that's
2: my role is...
1: Oh, go on.
2: I was just going to say, so my perspective when I go meet with members of Congress or stakeholders is to really portray, here's how we help you, whether it's food security, defense security, Arctic security, or as a partner, not an adversary. And I find that is more helpful than walking into an office, spewing facts, getting on a soapbox to say this is unfair because we're best friends and best friends don't treat each other this way.
1: Right. Yeah, that's a really good point. I mean, early on in this trade war, a lot of people were trying to say, we've got to convince Donald Trump that it's not us versus them. It's the two of us versus the problem. And it feels like you may be able to get move that ball down the field a little more effectively with these individual legislators than with the president himself. Yeah. Is that a fair assessment?
2: Exactly.
1: Yeah.
2: That's exactly it. So we let the federal government deal with the Howard Lutnick, the Scott Bessent, the White House, and so forth. My role is to advocate to members of Congress and to state level leaders. So everywhere from Pennsylvania to Illinois to Iowa to Missouri, and right now it's Nevada. And that's where we're really focusing on right now. And look, when I go up and I meet with people, I don't know if you can see this, but these are the leave behinds I give. And it says Canada, United States, a strong partnership, because we want to really push the partnership as opposed to here's why you're treating us badly.
1: is there any element of your job that requires you to return to Manitoba to give to testify before the legislature and explain the work that you've been doing? Because I do know that there is an element of partisanship in terms of the value that you are providing the taxpayer, for example. Do you have to ever go back and show your work, if you will?
2: Yeah, I was there in early April, right before I went to Alaska with a delegation, the Manitoba's mining minister, to advocate for our Arctic strategy at this huge mining conference hosted by Senator Alicia Murkowski of Alaska, a very powerful Republican senator who is a huge fan of Manitoba, a huge fan of what we're doing in the Arctic. I'll be back again in June to mark my one-year anniversary. But just on the controversy, my whole contract was modeled after Ontario, Alberta, and Quebec. And I started this whole office from scratch with nobody. So I walked in here, with a good contact list I developed over a decade in Washington. And just imagine somebody coming from Winnipeg here with nowhere to work, expecting the federal government to hold their hand when they walk the halls of Capitol Hill. It's not the same as walking around Winnipeg City Hall and knocking on doors and members of Congress are suspected to open up. So, I've taken some heat on that. But, the reality is that this office is modeled after Alberta and Ontario, but I had to build it from scratch because it didn't exist before.
1: Yeah. Richard, if you've got the support of your boss, if you got the support of the head guy in charge, you're doing fine. I don't think you got, that's my perspective. If the big guy
2: is not used to the criticism.
1: Yeah. So yeah. I want to go back to sort of what we were talking about before about sort of this new appreciation of or new insights into these politicians. Could you ever see yourself going back into some sort of journalistic role after you've done this?
2: So I've had a couple offers, to be honest, to go back. I'm really enjoying this role right now, and I want to do my best. So, you know, I haven't even thought that far ahead because right now my immediate challenge is just making sure that we get across the finish line with the USMCA.
1: And what's life like in Washington?
2: Well, we just met with Senator Tom Tillis, North Carolina, last week, and he was ribbing us about the Canes and the Habs. I'm sorry, Ben. Habs haven't done too well.
1: They're down 2-1. The series is not even over. No, don't worry about it. I'm not.
2: That's true. You know, I said that about the Oilers. but, you know, listen, I love Washington. Our family's here. We absolutely love it. The politics is, it's very hypercharged here in D.C., yeah. You have posters of the president on buildings across the U.S. We're entering midterm election season, so the heightened politics has taken an uptick. So we're waiting to see what happens if there's a new makeup in the House and the Senate this fall. You know, and the polls are suggesting the Dems are going to take the House, but we have so much gerrymandering happening right now. I don't know if that's where that's going to land.
1: Yeah.
2: But this is always a hyper-political city. I love it. Politics is in my blood. And it is what it is.
1: I can tell. Like, it feels like you were built for this, that, you know, the man met the moment. What's been the greatest surprise in the job so far?
2: The greatest surprise is how friendly most members of Congress are to you when you meet them.
1: Yeah.
2: Because I am used to a little confrontation and a back and forth, but that's just the gamification of politics here in the U.S., right? You know exactly which senator is the perfect senator to react to something the president tweeted, which Republican is going to buck the administration, which Democrat is going to criticize his own party or their own party. So you get to know the personalities here. But when you get to meet and socialize with some of these members of Congress, you realize it's such a different ball game when you're on the political sides as opposed to the media side.
1: And last question, I guess, because you were there at the tail end of one ambassador and the beginning of a new one. How's our new ambassador shaping up and taking on the role?
2: Yeah, I'm going to give him some time. Mark Wiseman, great guy. I called him a finance bro, but, you know, he comes from Wall Street. He knows the Lutnicks. He knows the Bessons. He knows how to move in those circles. He knows the hosts of Squawk Box on CNBC, and that is a show that everyone in the White House watches in the morning. They watch Squawk Box or they watch Fox and Friends, and he knows those players. I think he's going to do great. He's a smart guy. He's a money guy, and, you know, but he just started.
1: Yeah.
2: So I'm sure we'll see more of them in the weeks and months ahead.
1: Richard Madden, one last suggestion. If things are getting rocky, you should recommend to people that you're talking to that if they help you out, you will ensure that the recipe for the greatest pizza in Canada, which comes from Pizzeria Gusto in Winnipeg, you can get that for them. It's called The Dawn. It's the best pizza in the country. And I think you could use that as a carrot to get what you need for your people.
2: I'm going to raise you your pizza, one up it to steak. Best steakhouse in Canada. And Ben, I'm a huge fan of steakhouses.
1: Uh-huh.
2: The best steakhouse in Canada, Ray and Jerry's in Winnipeg. You've got to go.
1: I will. Absolutely. It's on the list right now. Richard Madden, a really great catching up. All the best to you.
2: Pleasure. Thanks, Ben. Talk to you soon.
1: And just a reminder, if you want more BMS, we put out a podcast every day. You can find us on our socials. And coming up for...
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24: This is Global News. I'm Brenda Neufeld. Mix of sun and cloud and 23 degrees at 3 o'clock. The Western premiers have wrapped up their annual meeting in Kananaskis with a commitment to work together for a prosperous Canada. The upcoming Alberta separation referendum has been front of mind during the talks. But at a joint press conference to close the event, Premier Daniel Smith's message was one of unity.
25: To achieve the prosperity and change we want to see in this great country, we need unity, certainty, and stability that enables each province and territory to develop their economies and to export their resources to the world. We are all stronger members of a united Canada. We are committed to working together and with the federal government through challenging issues that have created frustration for many Western Canadians to create a more prosperous future.
24: Manitoba Premier Wab Kanu was outspoken on Alberta referendum separation, saying the province must fulfill the duty to consult First Nations. He suggests holding off on a referendum and seeing what happens with the federal government's nation-building projects. Meanwhile, BC's Premier David Eby says despite the united front by premiers, he remains incredibly anxious about a fall referendum in Alberta. Parents with students in Calgary Public Schools will be paying more this fall for busing. The CBE Board of Trustees has voted to approve a $140 increase to yellow bus fees starting in September. The jump from $360 to $500 a year per student in grades 1 to 9 is to cover higher fuel prices and more specialized classes. Fees for kindergarten riders will increase to $250. Medina Musa with Support Our Students says the province needs to be providing more funding for transportation.
0: But that's going to impact a lot of families in the middle of an affordability crisis. So I think it is a problem of underfunding, and the CBE is trying to find ways to raise dollars.
24: For the past several years, the CBE has been drawing from a reserve fund to supplement transportation fees, but says that fund will be drained by the end of this school year. City Council will decide today whether to end 45 years of free LRT service downtown. Earlier this month, the City Committee recommended Council scrap the zone, a move administration says could generate an extra $5 million a year. Ward 13 Councillor Dan McLean says it's also a safety issue.
3: A lot of people jump on downtown that don't pay their fare, and then they go to the suburbs, and a lot of times these are the people that are, you know, the mental health problems or drug addictions, and they commit crimes. So I am a firm advocate that this would make our city safer.
24: But others, like Mayor Jeremy Farkas, says it would be a major mistake to end the free fare zone, and he says the majority of Calgarians who've reached out on the issue agree. The zone has been in place along 7th Avenue since the transit line opened in 1981. Police are on the scene of a collision involving a motorcycle and semi this afternoon. It happened just after 2 p.m. at 61st Avenue and 68th Street Southeast. The rider has been taken to hospital with serious injuries. The intersection has been closed. The Canadian government says travelers from Ebola-affected regions will be required to self-isolate for 21 days. Luc Brisebois, the Director General of the Centre for Border and Travel Health at the Public Health Agency of Canada, says this is out of an abundance of caution and will stay in place until late August.
5: Canadian citizens, permanent residents, individuals registered under the Indian Act, and foreign nationals who have been in the affected countries within the previous 21 days will be allowed to enter Canada, but must undergo health assessment upon arrival and comply with public health measures.
24: Canadian officials also say they're pausing final decisions on immigration applications from Ebola-affected regions for 90 days, but that could be extended or lifted based on the evolution of the outbreak. It's 3:04.
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24: Environment Canada Calgary weather, mix of sun and cloud and a high of 26. Increasing cloud tonight, a chance of showers or thunderstorms down to 16. And then a high of 27 degrees tomorrow, up to 28 Thursday. Right now it is 23. Breaking news when it happens, our next scheduled news at 3:30. I'm Brenda Neufeld.
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1: Is it? I didn't think it was. Okay, so coming up on the show today, we're going to talk to Andre Chabot. He's a city councillor here in Calgary, obviously, Ward 10 councillor. He's put forward a motion, him and another city councillor, to get rid of the climate emergency policy that was implemented by former Mayor Jody Gondek back in 2021. We're going to talk to him about that. I don't know if you've seen the Ogden block, which is down in the southwest area. There's this southeast Calgary, this building. It's kind of a rundown building, but there is a fight to try to keep that. And we're going to talk to Bonnie Warbeck. She is the chair of the Millican Ogden Heritage Group about why they're fighting to preserve this structure as we look at demolition for the Green Line. Of course, the Green Line being such a polarizing issue for many. But right now, let's talk about Tim Hortons. And I don't know if you've seen the number, but youth unemployment rates in Canada, I think, are getting out of hand. It's now at 14%. And this week, Tim Hortons, one of our biggest employers, said it was planning to hire 10,000 local workers to and reduce its reliance on the temporary foreign worker program. But critics and economists say the issue is far more complicated than just a single hiring announcement. Joining us is economist Moshe Lander to talk about what this is about Canada's labor market, about youth employment, about immigration policy, and the changing fast food landscape, because competition is heating up, and we'll talk about that with Moshe. Welcome back to the show, sir.
3: Hello.
1: As I mentioned off the top, youth unemployment sitting at 14%. So what does that say about the overall health of our economy?
3: Youth unemployment is always high. It always has been high. When you and I were younger, we probably struggled to find jobs. And if they were jobs available, they were entry-level jobs, right? And youth will always make the same circular argument. How do I get experience without a job? And how do I get a job without experience? So 14% sounds high, and it is relative to the adult population. But I think that in general, the bigger issue for them is not just jobs as youth, but what jobs are going to look like as they get older, with AI coming and possibly automating out a lot of these entry-level jobs that they would have had, or you and I would have had, when we were their age.
1: Now, I don't know. When I was I was a kid in the 90s when I was looking for my first job, and I was able to find work in the retail sector. I mean, that's harder to find these days, and with the fast food companies as well, because there just doesn't seem to be any hiring going on. But I digress. Let's talk about Tim Horton's announcement, I guess, in that regard. So what does this say? Like, is this just some symbolic measure, or is this an actual positive economic step that they're doing to help younger workers?
3: I would never view it as an altruistic act on the part of Tim Hortons to try and help the youth of today. I view it as a profit-maximizing decision that happens to benefit youth today. And, of course, those are two very different things.
1: Right.
3: Tim Hortons is now going to start facing competition. Dunkin' Donuts has announced that they're coming back to Canada. And competition in any industry is always good, because it forces you to up your game and make sure that you're on top of things. I don't know about your experience with Tim Hortons. I regularly go, and I have one near my place in Calgary that I go to at least once a day. And I can see over the years, the quality has just deteriorated. The staff are worse. They're more miserable. They're slower. The restaurant itself is dirtier. The garbages are emptied less often. And of course, the menu has stretched so far that it's trying to compete with, say, Starbucks at one end, and it's trying to compete with McDonald's and McCafe at the other. And it's almost kind of lost its identity. With Dunkin' now, this might force Tim Hortons to be a little more focused. And so, you know, hiring more people, young people in this case, will force it to be a little more clean, a little more focused, a little more driven, a little more productive. And hopefully all of that spills over, no pun intended, into lower coffee prices and maybe a better product.
1: But is that an issue of not having enough workers? Because the Tim Hortons that I go to does have more than enough workers. They seem to. Is this an issue, though? And I don't want to get into the semantics of how Tim Hortons runs its business, because I want to focus more on youth employment. But is that more of a corporate issue on their end, and just them being lax in terms of their policies and in terms of the menu and quality?
3: Absolutely. And so the biggest problem facing Canada today, and it's obviously a topic that's come up a lot in Alberta in general over the last few months, it's not the federal government per se. It's industries have become uncompetitive, right? Airlines, banks, cell phone service providers, donuts, food services, grocery stores. There's no competition. When there's no competition, you get complacent. And that's not the same thing as being lazy. So when you get complacent, you know, you're not making sure that your workers are the best selves, or you're not making sure that you hire the appropriate number of workers or the right workers, or that your staffing is put properly. And that's a failure, because with no companies coming to steal your customers, what's the point? And so, you know, Tim Horton's announcement of looking to try and hire more youth, at least in part, is because temporary foreign workers are not as readily available to fill those gaps, but also that they realize they need more restaurants to try and block out Dunkin' from gaining any foothold in any one particular area, and it's also going to give them that little bit more extra labor that, where maybe it is on a location-to-location basis, they want to make sure that they're all shiny and focused and working. And, you know, youth workers at this point are a perfect opportunity for that.
1: You know, Timmy's was a big proponent of the temporary foreign worker program that you were talking about there. It pushed for broader access. Now it's saying it's no longer necessary. Before I get into that, the program itself has drawn a lot of criticism over the years. Do you think it's run its course? Like, has it drifted too far away from its original purpose and now it's no longer necessary or needed as Tim Hortons thinks it is?
3: I think that there is a need for a temporary foreign worker program. I think that the problem with that program is what exactly is the end goal for temporary foreign workers coming into the country? If you say that this is the path towards permanent residency and ultimately citizenship, okay. And if you say that it's not a path to that, so you're merely coming in to fill a gap and then we expect you to leave, that's okay too. But I think when there's this muddled mess of, well, what exactly is the policy for, it's confusing to employers, it's confusing to the people that are hired under that program, and it's confusing to the broader public then, where they're saying, are you a substitute for my child who might be able to have this job, or are you a substitute for somebody else who might have this job, or are you filling a gap in the business space that nobody here with a Canadian passport is looking to fill? There's more kind of a muddledness to it. So what Tim Hortons then is saying is, look, we still need workers, and if temporary foreign workers were filling a lot of that gap, we still need it, we want it, but we understand that we can't control federal policy on that. So if that's not going to be the case, then the children are our future, right? And then let's put them in some jobs then that might allow us to continue to do our business the way we want.
1: More of this is really, like, we were talking about Dunkin' Donuts coming back into the mix now, and they're coming back to Canada, as we know. Obviously, in your mind, how much of that was really part of this announcement and less about temporary foreign workers and more just about the competition, as you said?
3: I think it's a competition bit. It's not an accident that, you know, Dunkin' was stealing the headlines last week, and then Tim Horton says, well, wait a second, what about us? And let's not forget which side your bagel is buttered on, I guess, if I can use a bad pun there. But, you know, it's not an accident. And look, the temporary foreign worker program changed months ago. So they're only now realizing they have a problem. This isn't a seasonal business where, oh, now we realize that we're coming into the high season, that there's a gap here. So I think they've been sitting on this for a while, not in anticipation that Dunkin' was going to come along and, hey, let's hold it for a rainy day. But I think it was merely a matter of they've always had this need and they've always had this recognition of how important that program was to their workforce. So now let's just unveil it here and maybe steal a little bit of attention so that everybody remembers that, hey, there's still this beloved icon of Canadian business.
1: Now, we got Timmy's doing this and moving away from the temporary foreign worker program. And do you think other businesses are going to follow suit, other retailers or fast food chains, as the now that Tim's has taken that step of saying, we're going to hire local?
3: Yeah, absolutely. And why not? Anybody who was using temporary foreign workers is going to have the same experience that Tim Hortons has. So in many of those cases, like retail where you started or like the food industry where I started, you know, this is a pretty good substitute. I think the thing that these businesses are going to have to watch for along the way is that if the wage of youth gets built or bid up too high, at what point does it make sense to just replace all of them, temporary foreign workers and youth, with machines? And just think about the next time you go into McDonald's or Tim Hortons. Do they steer you towards a kiosk to order yourself or encourage you to order on the app? Or when you go to a grocery store, also a place where a lot of youth have been hired, is it now you check out yourself? Part of that is that at the same time that they want to give youth opportunities here, you also want to make sure that you don't pay the youth too much, that you end up with an own goal here and you end up unemploying them forever.
1: I got about 30 seconds left here, Moshe. You talk about the self-checkouts. We talk about AI creeping in. Do you think we're moving towards a rethink here about low-wage labor, about temporary immigration, or is this just like a short-term reaction from Timmy's and others to like the economic and public pressure that they were getting?
3: Well, I mean, AI is coming, and it is going to change the labor market. And if we find that the education system can't adapt fast enough to make sure that young people are getting the skills to view AI as a complement rather than a substitute for them, then yes, this is going to be a temporary phenomenon, because within 5 years, most of those jobs will be obliterated anyway, and we're not going to be talking about the youth doing anything other than staying on your couch well into their 20s or 30s.
1: Yeah. Moshe, appreciate the insights. Thank you very much.
3: Anytime.
1: That is Moshe Lander. He is an economist here in Calgary and also out of Concordia University in Montreal, talking about the labor market and youth unemployment and Timmy's plan to hire 10,000 young workers, young Canadians, for to run their restaurants. We'll see how all of that plays out in the long term as Dunkin' Donuts makes its play back into Canada. Let's take a break. Coming up on 3:17, you're listening to Connect on QR Calgary.
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1: And we're coming up on 3:20 here on Connect. Thanks for joining me. Tim Perrin sitting in. I got Danny on the line. He wanted to weigh in on the Tim Hortons discussion. Danny, how are you?
2: I'm doing all right. How are you doing?
1: I'm doing good, Danny. What did you want to bring up?
2: So I did a little experiment. I am a skilled tradesman, but I was curious about the hiring practices of my local Tim Hortons. So I submitted two identical resumes, one with my real name and one with a South Asian name. And I didn't get a call back on my real name, but I got a call back on my South Asian name. And when I showed up for the interview, because it was a social experiment, they were like, "Oh, you're not so-and-so." And I'm like, "That's my resume." And they're like, "But that's not your name." So their hiring practices are very skewed in a particular way. So when young people are applying and if they're not of a certain demographic, they're not even going to get a call.
1: Yeah, thanks for the call, Danny. I appreciate that. I don't know about that. I mean, if you have a South Asian name, that doesn't mean you weren't necessarily born in Canada, right? Like, I don't know. To me, it's just like, we talked about the temporary foreign workers program. I mean, in the resume, does it say you're a temporary foreign worker? Like, I don't know. It could just be that the owner prefers working with someone of their same descent. I don't know. But it's that to me is it's a social experiment. And I get your point, Danny. But at the same time, there's nothing saying that we're deferring to that specifically. So, I mean, I know there is a lot of that. Like, I get it with I've seen the TikTok videos out there about the internet backlash when it comes to the Tim Hortons and showing videos of how sloppy they are and all that kind of stuff. And it creates this mentality that it's like, oh, it's skewed against Canadians or, it just seems. I get what you did. I don't know if it really proved much of anything, but Dunkin' Donuts is the big part of this. They're opening up 80 new locations across Canada in the next little while, and I believe that to Moshe's point in our last conversation, at the end of the day, the hiring practices are all about how much they're going to be able to pay someone, and Tim Hortons has said that they were a big proponent of the temporary foreign worker program. Now you've got Dunkin' Donuts coming in, and the competition angle, I think, is a big part of this because they're going to be investing a lot of money in Canada, Dunkin' Donuts, and opening up these 80 new locations across the country. And it's the first time that Dunkin' Donuts has been in Canada since 2018. And now you've got them all of a sudden, they're saying we're going to hire more local as opposed to going to the temporary foreign worker program. It's all about the competition, really. That's what's really sparking these conversations and why Tim Hortons is trying to get into the headlines. This really has nothing to do with to Moshe's point, the quality's gone down and the level of the quality of the product has gone down. The quality in the restaurants has gone down and how it looks and all that kind of stuff. I don't know if that's a problem with the workers or is that a problem with the franchisee or is that a problem with the company overall? Randall wanted to weigh in on this. Hey, Randall.
3: Hey, buddy. All I want to say is those are gateway jobs. I'm from the 80s. My first job was at a Turbo in Cochrane.
1: Right.
3: And taught me a lot of stuff, how to get a job, how to save a couple of bucks. We need those jobs for our youth and our young people. It's a stepping stone job. You're not going to buy a home on a minimum wage job.
1: Yeah.
3: And nor should you be able to. That's not a lifestyle. I'm a staunch supporter of conservatives. I love Kenny, but it was his idea. It was a bad idea. I told him in 2013, and I was called a racist for it, but it's a fact. It backfired exactly how I said it would. And we need to address our youth. We need to get our youth back and employed, having goals and dreams.
1: Well,
3: Randall,
1: let me ask you as a trades worker, are there opportunities for young people in Canada to get into the trades if they're 15 years old, 16?
3: Unfortunately, there's a lot of opportunity. And here's what a lot of people might not understand is that SATA is relatively free. You pay your $900, you get it back within 30 days of enrolling. But it's oversaturated with a lot of international students in these trade classes. So I mean, it's really tough right now for a kid to get ahead. And I've seen it firsthand. I've got teenagers trying to enter trade school right now. I've got one teen just trying to get a job at a burger place or a gas station or anywhere. And it is very complicated when their friends, I'm just saying, their friends are getting the jobs before them because their friends are of a multicultural persuasion.
1: Well, and thanks for the call, Randall. We're up against the clock. But, I mean, it's again, to that point, if the franchisee wants to go that way, that's up to the franchisee to decide, right? And whether you like it or not, that's just the reality. And that, you know, I think about when I was hired as a as a kid. My first job was at Foot Locker in Markham, Ontario. I had no experience, and we had a very diverse group of salespeople. So it's ultimately up to, in the case of Tim Hortons and in the case of McDonald's, I mean, they are franchised, and it is up to the franchisees to decide how they want to hire. Like it or not, that's just the way it is. And that's to me, this is not an issue of whether it's foreign workers or immigrant workers. It's just a matter of franchisees are deciding how they want to hire, like it or not. And talking about the trades, and Randall, I know you're in it, so you have

0: Outback or whatever retail store, whatever fast food joint you're working at. I don't think that's a reality anymore. It might have been. I think it might have been back in the 80s and maybe into the early 90s, but that's long gone. And I think it's, I would suggest for young people, start looking at ideas of careers that you want to look into and maybe make a career out of, and start trying to get into those, into some entry-level jobs there and those opportunities that may exist. It may take a lot more work, but we'll see if that actually, you know, it might actually pay off for you. It's coming up on 327. Let's take a break for the news on QR Calgary.
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10: This is Global News. I'm Brenda Neufeld. Partly cloudy and 24 at 3:30. Manitoba Premier Wab Kanu told the Premier today she was incorrect while answering reporter questions on a separation referendum. At a news conference to wrap up the Western Premier's meeting in Kananaskis, Danielle Smith said an Alberta judge erred when saying a duty to consult First Nations should apply to citizen-led petitions. She says the province would be willing to take that all the way to the Supreme Court. That's when Kanu jumped in.
11: It is not up to the petition gatherers to fulfill the duty to consult. It is up to you as the Alberta government to fulfill the duty to consult. When there is clearly going to be an impact on well-established existing hunting and fishing rights by putting up an international border, if some would have their way, the judge ruled, and I would agree with the judge's ruling, that that is going to infringe on rights. And so there is a duty to consult.
10: Kanu is also urging Smith to press pause on the fall vote. He says with all provinces signing and building mega projects, now is not the time for such uncertainty. Police are on the scene of a collision involving a motorcycle and a semi this afternoon. It happened just after 2 p.m. at 61st Avenue and 68th Street Southeast. The rider

0: has been taken to hospital with serious injuries. The intersection has been closed. Parents with students in Calgary public schools will be paying more this fall for busing. The CBE Board of Trustees has voted to approve a $140 increase to yellow bus fees starting in September. The jump from $360 to $500 a year per student in grades 1 to 9 is to cover higher fuel prices and more specialized classes. Fees for kindergarten riders will increase to $250. A 3% increase to transportation funding is included in the provincial budget for the next school year, but the school board says that doesn't cover the rising costs. The mayor says it would be a major mistake for the city to get rid of the free fare zone downtown. That motion is before city council for debate today. Jeremy Farkas says he's never seen an issue that has unified Calgarians like this one, and that everyone he speaks to want to keep the free fare zone.
1: The economic case for keeping the free fare zone is there. The safety case for keeping it is there. The tourism case for keeping it is there. So I want, if anything, to see the free fare zone expanded.
0: The zone has been in place along 7th Avenue since the transit line opened in 1981. Administration says ending it could generate about $5 million in revenue each year that could be reinvested. Earlier this month, a city committee recommended council scrap the zone. The Canadian government says travelers from Ebola-affected regions will be required to self-isolate for 21 days. Luc Brisebois is the Director General of the Centre for Border and Travel Health at the Public Health Agency of Canada.
2: Out of an abundance of caution in response to the Ebola outbreak in the Democratic Republic of Congo and increasingly high risks in Uganda and South Sudan, we are taking decisive action to reduce the risk of importation and spread in Canada.
0: Brisebois says the measures will stay in place until August 29th, and travelers who have symptoms will be transferred to hospitals for further medical assessment. Canadian officials say they are also temporarily suspending final decisions on immigration applications from the Congo, South Sudan, and Uganda. It's 3:33.
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0: Environment Canada Calgary weather, mix of sun and cloud and a high of 26 today, down to 16 for tonight, chance of some showers or a thunderstorm, and then up to 27 for tomorrow, 28 degrees Thursday, 29 Friday, maybe some showers, and then a little cooler Saturday, a high of 19. Right now, it's 24. Breaking news when it happens. Our next scheduled news at 4 o'clock. I'm Brenda Neufeld.
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1: Coming up on 3:35. Hey, coming up when Jock joins us at around 3:47, I will have your code word of the day for the Petit Chef opportunity, the family dining experience. So that'll be coming up shortly. But first, let's talk about Calgary City Council. And they're going to be discussing whether or not to scrap the climate emergency policy. You'll remember that it was brought in by former Mayor Jody Gondek back in 2021 when she was elected. It essentially meant that all city departments had to consider climate impacts and emission reduction opportunities for most city projects with a goal to be net zero by 2050. It was criticized as being largely symbolic, and Ward 10 Councillor Andre Chabot has put forth a motion to rescind it, and Andre joins me now. Andre, welcome to the show.
2: Thanks for having me.
1: Your motion is one of two motions to scrap the climate emergency. What are your personal criticisms with it?
2: Well, it was symbolic more so than anything, and I wasn't sure exactly just how much administration had embedded it into day-to-day decisions, even though there wasn't any clear indication that we received significant funding by making the declaration, which was the impetus by which several of us voted on it in the first place.
1: So why now? Why do you think now is the right time for our city to reconsider this climate change declaration that was made, 5 years ago now?
2: Well, I mean, there's a few things that I did last term, and I said I'm going to run for re-election, and if I manage to get re-elected, I'm likely going to reintroduce some of those motions, and this was one of them. So, trying to cover off all my bases insofar as what I said I was going to do and trying to deliver on my promises.
1: Let me ask you, I mean, do you agree with the spirit of the climate declaration that was made, that we should at least perhaps consider climate impact and emissions when it comes to projects that the city's involved with?
2: Climate action plan, absolutely. Climate mitigation, adaptation, absolutely. Anything that has impact on public health, like airborne pollutants, you bet. Insofar as greenhouse gas reduction, we do have a federal and provincial government that basically has control over that level of legislation. I would rather they make those decisions as to what we must, what we're required to do as a municipality. And in other words, trying to stay in my own lane, essentially.
1: Right. You've said that the word climate emergency is kind of part of the problem. What was the concern there that you had with that particular word?
2: Well, emergency kind of invokes an expectation that you will do everything in your power to eliminate the threat. And in this case, it doesn't matter what we do, we will not eliminate the threat. We certainly can mitigate the issue, reduce our impact on the environment, but the idea that somehow we will do everything in our power no holds barred as far as how much we're going to spend on this to eliminate the threat is something I think is just going too far.
1: Where are we at right now when it comes to spending on this? Have you done any preliminary research into climate-related spending at City Hall, and what do you want taxpayers to understand about it?
2: Yeah, so there's been significant amount of spending, but most of it has been related to funding that we received from other orders of government, but none of it was directly related to the emergency declaration. It was just straight climate action plans, and one of them was actually trying to convert our fleet from a fossil fuel burning, airborne pollutant emitting device or vehicles to electric vehicles, like the bus bond specifically for our EV fleet of buses is being paid for by the federal government, 100% paid for by the federal government, plus they're offering a low-interest loan to actually pay for the buses, which is going to get paid back through this cost savings of electricity versus diesel. So there's things that are tied into budgetary revenue as well as expenditures, but none of it was tied to a climate emergency.
1: There are some critics who would say that, you know, stepping back here and rescinding this declaration could signal that the city itself is stepping back from climate action, that it's not interested in it. What's your response to some of those criticisms?
2: The city of Calgary has been exercising climate mitigation and climate action plans since 2006. So the amount of movement that we've made in regards to reducing our greenhouse gas production and our environmental footprint has been ongoing for decades. So the idea that somehow we haven't done our part, look at what our targets are. We've exceeded all of our targets well ahead of what we had previously planned. Insofar as the city is concerned, our goal to achieve net zero by 2050 is well within reach. And so my biggest concern is how much we're trying to impose our rules onto the private sector that could have monetary implications.
1: There's a debate happening right now at City Hall about the free fare zone and whether it's time to get rid of that, which in my mind, if I look at that, saying that might discourage people from taking public transit and go to their cars. So where do you stand on that? Do we get rid of the free fare zone and discourage people from using public transit?
2: I can tell you what my constituents have said to me repeatedly and consistently. The reason that folks aren't riding the system any longer has nothing to do with the price, but everything to do with safety. And the intent with the elimination of the free fare zone is to actually increase the level of safety, to provide the enforcement officers the ability to actually enforce the rules, to actually make sure that people that have maybe some questionable needs, to direct them to the right resources. This isn't about displacing people, it's about placing people. For me, my residents have said quite clearly, the reason they're not riding transit is because of safety. And if we can do anything to improve safety, there's a high likelihood that more people will start riding the train again, that stop riding the train.
1: That, and I understand that, and I agree with that there certainly needs to be some safety concerns taken into account and protect that. But also, by the same token, the cost of everything is rising, and from groceries to gas to whatever else. I mean, there is if there is that opportunity to prevent people from paying a little bit more or having to pay if they can just ride from the downtown. And I know it's not the entire line, but isn't there some kind of also a financial, we understand that times are tough and we can try to make this a little easier for you.
2: Yeah, you know what, there may be alternate recommendations made that could minimize the impact on the everyday user of the system in the downtown core. At the end of the day, if we don't charge a fee, it limits our officers from being able to action or to even approach individuals. So I would say, you know, it's something that we need to consider insofar as our action plan and our enforcement strategies are going forward. And we've seen a lot of people get on the train downtown and go to the outlying areas. And once they're on it, it's kind of hard to enforce how they got on, whether or not they paid a fare. You know how many officers we'd need to do enforcement citywide 24/7? It'd be cost prohibitive. So anyways.
1: Yeah, I mean, circling back to the whole debate about climate emergencies we can lump in the free fare zone into this, but the debate itself has become highly political, highly emotional. You know, what do you say to Calgarians who see climate change as a crisis, as an urgent crisis, and requiring strong municipal leadership, and how Calgary can be part of that without having to declare this in your, as you say, a symbolic gesture of a climate emergency?
2: Yeah, well, our climate action plan is quite robust, and we've demonstrated that time and again in how much we've reduced our environmental footprint. I think messaging is probably the best thing that we can do to let folks know that we are not only on track, but we're exceeding expectations as a municipal entity.
1: Are we exceeding expectations? What are we at, just out of curiosity?
2: I couldn't tell you exactly, but what I do know is that even back in 2006, when we did the whole ride the wind thing, when all of our electrical needs were being provided by wind power, like for our LRT system, the challenge, of course, is as we expand our system, it requires more and more electricity. And whether or not we have sufficient amount of renewables to actually feed the entire system is questionable these days, but we're certainly working to try and increase our the amount of capacity that we have as a city on renewable energy. And we're looking at a whole bunch of other things like including carbon capture with regards to our Shepherd generation facility, which is state-of-the-art, by the way. It's the benchmark facility that's used to compare all others that get charged a carbon emissions fee. But the clean air regulation does not impact the NMAX facility at the moment because of how clean it's running.
1: All right, Andre, I'm running out of time here, but I appreciate you joining me today and sharing some insights there. Thanks so much. Take care. That is Andre Chabot. He is the Ward 10 counselor. Put forth a motion to rescind the climate change emergency or climate emergency policy that was implemented by former Mayor Jody Gondek back in 2021 when she was elected. Says it's mostly symbolic at this point, and that Calgary is doing steps or making steps to be climate friendly. And well, you heard what he had to say about some of the projects that they are in and some of the things they've done. Let's take a break. It's coming up on 3:46. 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
2: Are you still believing in the Montreal Canadiens, Jim?
1: I am. I have to because I am a Habs fan. And they're playing hard. You and I were talking about this earlier. They are gassed because it has. Mm-hmm. They had played two. I mean, Carolina had four games. They were perfect, 8-0. Then Montreal had to play back to back game seven series.
2: Seven. How many overtimes Montreal has had? And you know,
1: and they're still young too.
2: Well, it's quite clear too. You know, not only have you played a lot of hockey, Rod Brind'Amour of Carolina is rolling four lines and not afraid to play his fourth line. Martin St. Louis has no confidence in his fourth line.
1: And Carolina has also been in this position for the last three seasons where they've made it to the Eastern Conference final. So they do have a little more experience too. They know what they need to do. We'll see if Montreal can pull it off, but they need to be better. They need to shoot more. They need to get into the zone a little more and not get beaten up in the neutral zone.
2: It truly was a one-sided game last night. Like, Carolina dominated, and yet, but here you are in overtime, and dings one off the crossbar, and of course, a breakaway, and you're thinking, damn, Montreal could have won that game.
1: Easily.
2: And should have won that game.
1: They could have. Yes. It was just that. And again, I think, as we've seen, it's always coming down to the goaltenders. It's come down to Dobesh. Carolina's, who is it? Anderson?
2: Freddie Anderson.
1: Anderson, like, he's been, you know, stellar, except for that game one, but he's been stellar and standing on his head. Mm-hmm. So, and I'll say this for Montreal, they're not getting a lot of shots. They had, what, 13 shots total yesterday? Yeah. But they still managed to go into overtime and only lose 3-2.
2: They're opportunistic. There is
1: very
2: no question
1: so.
2: About that.
1: Yeah.
2: So anyway, Montreal is down 2-1. The other series tonight can actually wrap up in Vegas. And I guess if you're a Flames fan, we sort of touched on this yesterday. Calgary will get a first round draft pick from the Vegas Golden Knights in the Rasmus Anderson trade, not a second round pick if Vegas wins the Stanley Cup. So I guess if you're a Flames fan, maybe you're cheering for the Vegas Golden Knights, but I don't know. They are the Antichrist, as I've called them, so I'm not sure if too many people are jumping on the Vegas Golden Knights bandwagon, although from a Flames perspective, it would be okay. Here's what hockey fans could be excited about. Another Canada-USA showdown.
1: Oh.
2: This time in the World Hockey Championships. It's kind of funny because if you look at Canada's team and guys like, you know, Sidney Crosby, I was stunned when Sidney Crosby said, yeah, I want to go play for my country. That dude is like 38 years old, but he still cares about his country, wants to wear the Canadian flag on his jersey, and has been a big part with Macklin Celebrini and Flames defenseman Zach Whitecloud. Canada has rolled through the World Hockey Championships. They are perfect. They haven't lost. They went one game, went to overtime for them, which they still won. The Americans, they took a little bit of a different approach. They have some NHL players like Devin Cooley of the Calgary Flames, like Matt Coronato of the Calgary Flames, like former Flame Matthew Tkachuk, but they also have a bunch of younger college-type players on their roster. The Americans barely made the playoffs. They had to beat Austria today 4-1. Devin Cooley was good, and they got in. So they finish fourth in their pool. Canada finishes first in their pool. What does that set up? A quarterfinal matchup. Canada and the U.S. on Thursday at the World Hockey Championship. So I'm okay with that.
1: That'll be a fun one. I mean, Celebrini and Crosby, I mean, That's a great lineup. Like, it's just fun to watch.
2: The future and the face.
1: Yeah.
2: You know, that's
1: really
2: what
1: I think
2: they
1: Crosby,
2: are.
1: I, you know what? I'm going to make a mea culpa here. I didn't like Crosby when he first came into the league.
2: Why?
1: No, I just thought he was like, he always seemed like a whiner. He was always sort of complaining.
2: That was what Calgary fans thought about Wayne Gretzky.
1: Yeah. And I have completely changed my mindset over that. He's become a pretty good statesman for the game and a dedicated player. And I think he's got a coaching career ahead of him. I really think he does. If he decides to go that way, because he's a great guy. I don't think he's a broadcaster type.
2: Well, we talked about it that way. Not just because you were a great player do you make a great coach. Wayne Gretzky wasn't a great coach. Rod Brind'Amour has turned it into a very, very good coach. You know, obviously Martin St. Louis has turned into a very good coach. So it can go different ways. And I remember Wayne Gretzky talking about it when he was trying coaching. He wasn't ready for the day-to-day grind, because when you are coaching at any professional level, it's not just a 9-to-5 job.
1: Oh, yeah. It's not just game day.
2: No, exactly. Yeah. You are working your buns off. You know, you're breaking down the tape. You really are working, you know, very, very long days. And so I'm not sure Wayne Gretzky was totally engaged from that element of it. Love being behind the
1: bench.
2: But
1: they're also getting paid very well, I'm not too concerned about the workload. No. That's part of it. And you're right, though. If you don't know that, or if you don't understand that that's part of it, then it might be a bit of a difficult transition.
2: Yeah, if you just want to go through the motions and say, hey, I'm Wayne Gretzky, going to be a great coach, doesn't always work that way. Hey, one quick CFL note for you. Kenny Lawler, highest paid receiver in the Canadian Football League. He just re-signed his deal with Hamilton, gets a contract extension, 3 years. This is big money. He's now making $1 million over the next 3 years. Now, I will put a disclaimer on this, a little bit of a caveat, because there's no guaranteed contracts in the Canadian Football League. So he is a 32-year-old receiver. You know, will he still be getting paid, you know, 3 years after the fact? But he did have a great year last year with Bo Levi Mitchell. So Kenny Lawler, he sets the mark for receivers in the Canadian Football League, re-ups with the Hamilton Tiger Cats, a new 3-year deal.
1: We could see Vegas in the Stanley Cup tonight. Or making it to the Cup. Can you believe it's 3-0?
2: Nate McKinnon is going to play tonight. Kyle McCarr is going to play tonight. I don't expect Colorado to roll over and play dead, but I was talking about this with our NHL insider, Craig Button, last night. There's no way. No way, in my opinion, that the Colorado Avalanche are coming back to win this series. So whether it ends tonight or ends, you know, later on this week, this series is over. Vegas is going to play for the Cup.
1: I think McKinnon's hurt more than they're letting on, of course. As we always know, it's a lower body injury or whatever.
2: Jared Bednar says he can do everything, so he's not, you know. And, of course, that's what coach speak does during the playoffs. You don't learn too much.
1: Yeah. 3:56, let's take a break for news here on QR Calgary.
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14: This is Global News. I'm Russell Skeet. It's mainly cloudy and 24 degrees at 4 o'clock. BC's premier says he disagrees profoundly with the Alberta separation referendum, but is reassured by the unified front presented by Western premiers today. The premiers have wrapped up their annual meeting in Kananaskis with the prospect of Alberta separation overshadowed discussions. David Eby is pleased. They've all agreed to work together for the prosperity of Canada.
15: A unified Canada is what enables all of the work that we want to do together to build a strong economy, to build the country that we want. And so that very clear language at the beginning of the communique is a reassurance to me. I remain incredibly anxious.
14: Meanwhile, Manitoba Premier Wab Kanew is urging Premier Danielle Smith to delay the fall separation referendum. He says with all provinces signing and building mega projects, now is not the time for such uncertainty. Coming up, Calgary City Council continues to debate the downtown C-Train free fare zone. But first, QR Calgary Time Saver Traffic.
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17: If you're heading east out of downtown, there's a collision eastbound on 5th Avenue just before the flyover towards Memorial Drive. Your right lane is blocked off. Eastbound 5th Avenue is seeing a 10 to 15 minute delay from 2nd Street. Depending where you're headed, you might be able to save a little bit of time by heading north up Center Street and using 16th Avenue instead. Over in the southeast, there's a collision on Ogden Road by 15A Street. Looking a little bit slow in both directions, might take up to an extra 5 minutes. In the south, east, eastbound Glenmore, a lot of stop and go from 52nd Street over towards Stoney Trail, taking up to around 15 minutes. If you're trying to get onto Stoney Trail, you can probably save a little bit of time by heading south down 52nd Street and using 114th Avenue instead. And in the northeast, there's a collision northbound 36th Street just north of Memorial near Marlborough Mall. Looks like it's mostly off to the right shoulder. Just proceed with caution. Let's take turns watering our lawns and landscapes to protect Calgary's water supply. Find your days and times at calgary.ca/when to water. For QR Calgary Time Saver Traffic, I'm Phil Jensen.

0: City Council will decide today whether to end 45 years of free LRT service downtown. Earlier this month, the city committee recommended council scrap the zone, a move administration says could generate an extra $5 million a year. Ward 13 Councilor Dan McLean says it's also a safety issue.
1: A lot of people jump on downtown that don't pay their fare, and then they go to the suburbs, and a lot of times these are the people that are, you know, they have mental health problems or drug addictions, and they commit crimes. So I am a firm advocate that this would make our city safer.
0: But others, like Mayor Jeremy Farkas, says it would be a major mistake to end the free fare zone. And he says the majority of Calgarians who reached out on the issue agree. The free fare zone has been in place along 7th Avenue since the transit line opened back in 1981. Parents with students in Calgary Public Schools will be paying more this fall for busing. The CBE Board of Trustees has voted to approve a $140 increase to yellow bus fees starting in September. The jump from $360 to $500 a year per student at grades 1 to 9 is to cover higher fuel prices and more specialized classes. Fees for kindergarten riders will increase to $250. Madana Musa, with Support Our Students, says the province needs to provide more funding for transportation.
2: But that's going to impact a lot of families in the middle of an affordability crisis. So I think it is a problem of underfunding, and the CBE is trying to find ways to raise dollars.
0: Over the past few years, the CBE has been drawing from a reserve fund to supplement transportation fees, but say that fund will be drained by the end of this school year. A 3% increase to transportation funding is included in the provincial budget for the next school year, but the school board says that doesn't cover the rising costs. Now, police are now looking for a third suspect in connection to a deadly assault in Ogden earlier this year. Back on March 25th, around 9 p.m., police were called to a home in the 2300 block of Crestwood Road Southeast for an assault. The victim, a man in his 20s, was taken to hospital where he later died. Two men were later arrested and are facing second-degree murder charges. Police now issuing a Canada-wide warrant for 25-year-old Maki Nihal, who is wanted for murder. Anyone with information has to contact police or Crime Stoppers. Ottawa is rolling out new measures to respond to the Central Africa Ebola outbreak. All travelers from Ebola-affected regions are required to isolate for 21 days. The government says it's temporarily suspending final decisions on immigration applications from Democratic Republic of Congo, South Sudan, and Uganda. The affected documents and applications include permanent residence visas, temporary resident visas, electronic travel authorizations, temporary resident permanent counterfoils, study permits, and work permits. It's 4:05.
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0: Environment Canada Calgary weather. Partly cloudy with a chance of showers or thunder showers. A low down to 15 tonight. Mix of sun and cloud tomorrow with a chance of late day showers or thunder showers. A high of 29. Sunny back up to 29 again on Thursday. It's 24 degrees. Breaking news when it happens. Our next scheduled news at 4:30. I'm Russell Skeet.
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1: Coming up in about 35, 40 minutes time, your opportunity to qualify to win a couple of tickets to the Calgary Stampeders home opener on Friday, June 5th at 7 o'clock against the Winnipeg Blue Bombers. Again, that's coming up just after 4:45 this afternoon. Also, we're going to talk to a researcher on about whether or not we're getting enough sleep or getting too much sleep. And this study that shows whether we're getting too much or not enough could have some negative impacts on our body and on our organ systems in particular. So we'll talk about that just after 4:30. Right now, let's talk about the Ogden Block, which has stood in southeast Calgary for more than a century and carries stories of Chinese immigrant life and community history. Now, as the building faces relocation or demolition for the Green Line, heritage advocates like Bonnie Warbeck, who is chair of the Millikan-Ogden Heritage Group, they're pushing to preserve not just the structure, but the history that's embedded in the frame of that building. And Bonnie joins me to talk about it. Bonnie, welcome to the show.
2: Thank you so much for having me on.
1: You know, when you look at that building, you see it and you're standing in front of it, a lot of people just be like, that's just a boarded up, rundown old building. But it's got a lot of history and it's got a lot of, it's really, they might miss it if they look at it and just see it as that boarded up building, but it's really a part of the community history, isn't it?
2: That's very true. And you know, when you look at virtually any of the nice heritage buildings we have in the city, they've all, or most of them anyways, have gone through that ugly duckling phase, which is what's happening for the Ogden Block right now. But there's so much potential in it.
1: You know, the building itself has an interesting history. It carries a lot of stories of Chinese immigrants and workers, soldiers, families, local businesses. Mm-hmm. You know, I think a lot of people think about the bigger historical landmarks in Calgary, but these little smaller ones, these everyday, quieter landmarks and stories that we have in Calgary are just as important to our history.
2: I agree completely, completely. And the Ogden Block is important for the history of the community of Ogden, but also to Calgary as a whole, because the reason it was initially built had to do with the CPR coming to Calgary. And if it wasn't for CP Rail being in Calgary, Calgary wouldn't be the city it is today.
1: Irony being that CP, you know, it was built with CP Rail coming to town, and now it's the Green Line that could put it down. What's the situation with the Green Line there? What are they looking to do with this building as they develop the Green Line?
2: Well, we've been working for 5 years to save the building, and over the course of the 5 years, there has been a lot of conversation back and forth between the city and our heritage group about what the land that the building sits on is needed for. So it sounds like that's the particular site is needed for a staging area, putting equipment or perhaps gravel or dirt that's been excavated. And it sounds like it's necessary for the equipment, the machinery, to have space to move around there. So what the city is thinking is if that building can be removed from its site and put somewhere else, then the Green Line construction can go ahead without any glitches, and hopefully the building could be saved still.
1: But, yeah, you said, though, moving the building could risk losing part of its meaning. And, yeah. And what is it about that place? Is it the fact that it's always stood in Ogden that makes the story of that building more powerful?
2: Well, the setting that it's in is completely tied to the community. The town of Ogden was started in 1912, which was when CPR came to the area. And the CPR shops, the Ogden shops, were the largest CPR shops west of Winnipeg. So building the shops there brought so many people to this area. And, of course, when you have residents moving to an area, you need a whole bunch of new things. You need houses, you need businesses, you need all sorts of things to go on. So the fact that the railway is actually sitting right behind the building is important, because the building is very close to where Ogden Station would have been for the CPR. So any newcomers to the area would have gotten off the train there, and many of them didn't have a place to stay until they were able to obtain a house for themselves. So many of them would have stayed in the laundry, because the laundry also had 18 rooms upstairs. It was a Chinese laundry as well as a boarding house.
1: Right.
2: So that's significant. And the uniforms for CPR workers were often washed there. Now, the building is also located just half a block south of the former Ogden Hotel, which is now Victory Manor. And the hotel was actually used, it was turned into the Ogden Military Convalescent Hospital from 1915 to 1919. So wounded soldiers who had to return from the war were nursed back to health there. And there wasn't enough space in that building, so the Ogden block was also converted into the hospital. So it was an annex to the hospital. So there would have been continuously doctors and nurses walking back and forth between the two buildings. So the setting that the building is in now is entirely tied to what has happened in the past. If that building was up and moved somewhere else, that is definitely better than demolishing it. And we are very appreciative of the city for making this opportunity available. Ideally, it would still stay in the community because, like I said, all the stories of the community are tied in with all of these different buildings and the history of the railroad and so on. If the building were to be moved outside of the community, I feel a lot of its history would be lost. People wouldn't be as aware of it. But hopefully, if it was moved out of the community, there would be some kind of way to honor the history of it, perhaps in some signage or plaques or something like that.
1: What are the relocation options? Are they looking at a spot within Ogden, or are they looking at removing it out of the community altogether?
2: Well, what the city has done is they've made it aware to the public that this building is available for a minimum cost, a dollar or whatever, and the person or the party who gets the building can move it to wherever they have planned. It might be used for a commercial purpose or for housing. The city is also going to be providing $50,000 towards the relocation of the building, but anyone who's interested in it has to apply to the city. So if they just look it up online, City of Calgary, Ogden Block, I think that, you know, they'd be able to find the listing online. But they have to submit a whole bunch of information about what their plan would be specifically for the future use of the building. And those parties also have to look into the costs of getting it moved and what company they might hire and all of the logistics around that. So the city is not really saying we want the building to be used for this or that, or we want the building to be in Ogden. They're kind of leaving that open and seeing what sorts of bids they get from people.
1: You know, I'm sure I'm not one of them, but I know there are people out there just who are going to say, listen, it's just a building and cities grow and historical preservation doesn't always happen. But this I don't want to call it a fight, but this debate over the Ogden block, what does it say to you about what our city values or maybe sometimes forgets about our own identity?
2: Well, so much of Calgary's history, the built heritage, has disappeared. I mean, in our community alone, within the last few years, we have lost two big structures that were used by the public. You know, one of our churches and then a bakery from about 1913 was demolished a while ago. And that bakery was in bad shape. It really couldn't stay standing. But so we've lost some stories there. But that applies to the whole city, especially going back to the 1970s. We lost so much of our heritage buildings. That still continues. But it does seem like the city is making an effort to notice more of the heritage and to preserve more where possible. And I think this example of what they're doing with the offer of the Ogden block is an example of that.
1: Should the Ogden block survive and find a future, what do you hope a young person walking through it, you know, 25 years from now understands about the people who built it, about the city they live in, and, you know, before being recognized and celebrated for what it was and what it is?
2: I think that would partly depend on where the building ends up. But, you know, some of the stories that go with the building, like, for instance, the fact that it was built by two Chinese men for a laundry, their story is such a story of bravery. I mean, in those days, you know, in 1913, there was so much racism. And for these two men to be brave enough to leave the city of Calgary and come out to Little Ogden here where there was nothing built yet, to be away from their support system that they would have had if they stayed in Chinatown, to come here where there was nobody else of Chinese descent, or there may have been somebody else. I think I may have seen some records about a Chinese restaurant being in Ogden at that time. It just speaks to their bravery and their entrepreneurship. Also, most Chinese laundries were located in buildings that had previously been built for something else and then sold to whoever wanted to open a laundry in there. And they were usually wooden structures. These two men came out to this area. They bought a parcel of land. They had a building built expressly for their purpose, and it's made out of brick. Those are some things that make this building very different. So I guess one of the lessons there is just about just how much ingenuity and bravery and hard work can help a person do things that they may think are unthinkable. And that goes for our whole city as well. It goes for everybody. So that's one of the major stories through there. There's a lot of community story in it as well when you think of it being used as a military hospital. There were people working there in both of those buildings who just wanted to support those poor men coming back with visible injuries and injuries that weren't visible. We have records of people in the community baking pies and walking them over to the hospital for the soldiers, going there to just spend time with the soldiers. So all of those stories have to do with community and people working together.
1: Well, I wish you good luck in this. I'm a fan of keeping our traditions and our buildings and our history alive and well for the future, because you don't know where you're going if you don't know where you come from. And I think these kind of buildings speak a lot about our history and what we should remember about our city and how it started. Bonnie, thanks so much for the time today. I appreciate it.
2: Thank you so much for having me on.
1: Take care, you too. That is Bonnie Warbeck. She is the chair of the Millikan-Ogden Heritage Group. They're pushing to preserve the Ogden block, not just the structure, but the history embedded in it as well. It's 4:18. Let's take a break on QR Calgary.
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4: If you're heading east out of downtown on Fifth Avenue, there's a collision just before the flyover to Memorial Drive. Your right lane is blocked off. Eastbound Fifth Avenue is seeing almost a 15-minute slowdown from before Second Street Southwest. Looks like some drivers are choosing to head north up Center Street and using 16th Avenue instead. On Glenmore in the southeast, a lot of stop and go eastbound from near 52nd Street over to Stoney Trail could take up to 15 minutes. You can always head south on 52nd Street and get on to Stoney Trail using 114th Avenue. Looks like northbound 52nd Street's pretty slow as you make your way up to Pagan. That might be 10 to 15 minutes itself, so I don't recommend that as an alternate route. And over in the northeast, we've got reports of a collision on Country Hills Boulevard just west of Deerfoot by Coventry Boulevard, seeing a little bit of increased volume, so just proceed with caution. Hurry, VIP deadline is midnight Friday. 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For QR Calgary TimeSaver Traffic, I'm Phil Jensen.
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1: Okotoks, dogs.
2: This is a great success story. And it's actually one that gets under my skin from a City of Calgary perspective, because a city of this size with so much money, and we've talked about it before, Tim, our facilities really are not up to par. And the fact that a city this size doesn't have a reputable baseball stadium, you know, for a city that used to have AAA baseball with the Calgary Cannons, it is really, really sad. So tomorrow night, I'm not going to be here. Tomorrow night, I am going to be at the Italian Sportsman's Dinner. And I bring that up because it was a few years ago, John Ericandia, he is the founding and managing director of the Okotoks Dogs. He told the story at the Italian Sportsman's Dinner. This was about 22, 23 years ago. He went to the City of Calgary and he said, "Give me a piece of land. That's all it'll take. I will build you a stadium." And the City of Calgary said no. And so what does John Ericandia do? He goes out to Okotoks. Okotoks says, "You bet.
1: Yeah, we'll take it.
2: We'll take it." So they gave him this great little piece of property, and the Dogs were born. Siemens Stadium was born. They built a beautiful stadium, and it has been just a huge success story. 20 years in Okotoks, and they have been really just the premier franchise in the WCBL, an eight-time league champion. You know, the crowds that they get out at Siemens Stadium are fantastic, and they just continue to grow that facility. And here we are in Calgary looking and going, that could have been us. And it should have been us, but it's not us. Yeah. And so it still burns me a little bit, but hey, I'm happy for Okotoks, and it's great, you know, for the Dogs. So it's opening weekend for the Dogs. They're going to be in Sylvan Lake to play the Gulls on Thursday night. But Friday night, they're home at Siemens Stadium. The Gulls are here, and then Lethbridge is here on the weekend. So if you're a baseball fan and you want to go see a game, and nothing better than a nice hot summer afternoon where you're having a beer and watching a little baseball, and it is good competitive of baseball with the college players that they bring in. And so anyway, if I just wanted to bring that up because they did have their media day earlier today. I am going to be talking to Tyler Holick. He is the president of baseball operations. He'll be a special guest tonight on Sports Talk with Jock. So
1: awesome.
2: Yeah, it's going to be fun. Anyway, the Calgary Stampeders, they are getting ready for a game on Friday night in Edmonton at Clark Stadium, a night at the Knothole, as they're calling it. Now, of course, a lot of eyes on the Calgary Stampeders, and more importantly, a lot of eyes on the quarterbacking situation. Jarius Jackson, the new quarterback coach here in Calgary, he was asked earlier today what he's expecting from Josh Love and Ben Wilrich as they head into this game against Edmonton.
3: Going out and competing, understand that everything isn't always going to be perfect, and when adversity strikes, how do you respond? You know, that's one of the biggest things to me is how do you respond when adversity strikes, because it's not always going to be perfect, right? So, you know, the X's and O's, I expect them to know that, but you know, we may miss a block or two here and there or what have you, but you know, if we've got their eyes in the right spot and they're going to the right place with the ball, that's what I care about the most.
2: Hey, Vernon Adams will get some time, but there's still a battle for the number two spot and the number three spot with this football club. For the latest on the Calgary Stampeders with a training camp report, why don't we once again check in with the voice of the Calgary Stampeders.
4: I'm Mark Steven with your training camp report, brought to you by your Alberta Ford dealers. For 14 seasons, place kicker Renny Paredes has been a fixture on the field with the Calgary Stampeders. That is until training camp 2026. Paredes has had most of the camp off to recuperate from a leg injury. He explains.
5: I was fine before camp, and then the first day I kind of tweaked something. So I'm trying to take my time.

at Stampeders one more time. June 11th, Jack Singer Concert Hall. When will you ever learn? Oh, my lady. The predominant Canadian rock and roll band of the 70s, the Stampeders, Jack Singer Concert Hall. Stampeders, playing all their classic hits, Thursday, June 11th at the Jack Singer Concert Hall.

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5: This is Global News. I'm Russell Skeet. It's partly cloudy and 24 degrees at 4:30. Manitoba's premier is urging Premier Danielle Smith to delay the fall referendum on separation. During a news conference to wrap up the Western Premier's meeting in Kananaskis today, Wab Kanoo says now is not the time for such a vote when the provinces are signing deals for nation-building projects.
6: Why don't we hold off on this referendum talk for a year or two and see if we get these pipelines under construction? Because at the end of the day, we want Canada to succeed.
5: Kanoo told Smith at the news conference he agrees with an Alberta judge that the province has a duty to consult First Nations on a separation referendum. Before the meeting, Kanoo had a meeting with chiefs from Alberta Treaties 6, 7, and 8 here in Calgary. Coming up, Calgary parents are going to be digging a little deeper to pay for their kids' bus ride to school. But first, QR Calgary Time Saver Traffic.
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8: Downtown, there's a collision eastbound on 5th Avenue just before the flyover to Memorial Drive. Eastbound 5th Avenue.

0: around a 15-minute delay from 4th Street Southwest through downtown. Northbound McLeod also seeing a lot of stop and go starting before 12th Avenue. Could also be an extra 15 minutes to get up to 5th Avenue. Heading west out of downtown, we have reports of a collision westbound Bow Trail after 14th Street Southwest. We are seeing a fair amount of stop and go through the area. Could take an extra 15 minutes. And over in the northwest, watch for a collision westbound on McKnight just west of Center Street. We're seeing delays all the way back to the east side of Deerfoot. It's going to be 15 to 20 minutes. You might be able to save a little bit of time by heading south and using 32nd Avenue instead. 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For QR Calgary Time Saver Traffic, I'm Phil Jensen.
1: Calgary Board of Education trustees have unanimously voted to approve their new budget. But it means parents are going to have to find more money for busing. Riding the yellow bus will cost $140 more this fall for students in grades 1 to 9, bringing their fee the fee per student to $500 a year. It's going to cost $250 for kindergarten students to take the bus one way. Medina Musa with Support Our Students says it's a tough one for parents.
2: At the end of the day, we've got families who are going to be left scrambling to try to access education for their kids. And that is the responsibility of the government, is to ensure that each and every child has access to a school. And if they don't support transportation, then that really puts that at risk.
1: The provincial budget provided a 3% increase for transportation for the next school year, but the CBE says that doesn't cover the rising cost. City Council continues to debate whether or not to continue with the free fare zone for the C train along 7th Avenue downtown. Where 10 Councillor Andre Chabot says he's in favor of getting rid of it.
3: I can tell you what my constituents have said to me repeatedly and consistently. The reason that folks aren't riding the system any longer has nothing to do with the price, but everything to do with safety.
1: The free fare zone has been in place since the C-Train was launched 45 years ago yesterday. Canadian officials say they are temporarily suspending final decisions on immigration applications from the Democratic Republic of Congo, South Sudan, and Uganda. Tara Lang is the Director General of the Integrity Policy and Programs at Immigration, Refugees, and Citizenship Canada. She says the measures will be in place for 90 days and will apply to the following list of documents.
4: The impacted documents and applications include permanent residence visas, temporary resident visas, electronic travel authorizations, temporary resident permit counterfoils, study permits, and work permits.
1: The World Health Organization's Director General says an outbreak of a rare type of Ebola is outpacing response efforts, with more than 900 suspected cases and more than 220 deaths. Calgary police have laid charges after a series of thefts at several collectible stores. Between mid-July and early September last year, four Southwest stores were broken into and $87,000 worth of trading cards were stolen. Constable Garrett Dawson says in all of the incidents, the suspect used power tools and pry bars to break into the stores, causing significant damage.
5: These are mom-and-pop shops. These are local Calgary businesses, and it impacts them greatly. It's not just the cards or the value of the cards. It's the impact that it has to the victims.
1: Police say the accused also relied on stolen vehicles to get to and from each retailer, abandoning the vehicles after each incident. Investigators viewed hundreds of hours of CCTV footage to track down the suspects and were ultimately able to retrieve many of the stolen cards. Two men are facing a long list of charges. It's 4:35.
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1: Environment Canada Calgary weather, partly cloudy with a chance of showers or thundershowers tonight, a low down to 15. Mix of sun and cloud tomorrow with a chance of late day showers or thundershowers, a high to 29. Sunny and 29 on Thursday. It's 24 degrees, breaking news when it happens. Our next scheduled news at 5. I'm Russell Skeet.
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1: For the roundtable later on at just after at 5:17 today, I've got an absurd situation and a hypothetical discussion that I want to bring up with everyone at the roundtable, so stay tuned for that. But for this moment in time, let's take a look at what happened with the markets today. Joined by Leanna Wachniak from the Popowich Karmali Advisory Group, CIBC Woodgundy. And Leanna, I don't know about you, I'm not doing much traveling this summer because it's just so expensive to go anywhere, but I'm not the only one, apparently.
2: No, you are certainly not alone in that. And like you, I'm not really planning on going anywhere outside of the country or maybe even outside of the province. And a new TD survey today said that more than one in three Canadians plan to spend less this summer on their travel costs, a lot of them citing fuel costs as one of those major things driving that particular decision. But most summer travel this year looks like it'll be domestic, with 76% of travelers saying they're going to stay within Canada and over half saying that they'll probably stick within their own province. Now, the nice thing about this is that lots of Canadians want to support local businesses. 79% of Canadians plan to support Canadian companies this summer as they travel, and almost half say it's a bigger priority than last year. So that's kind of a good news part to the story. But overall, people are either looking for ways to pare back where they go or, you know, pay for it a different way, like using points or loyalty programs. There's only one segment of the population that's looking at spending more money right now, and that's Gen Z. And that's really the fear of missing out kicking in there. There's experiences and things that they want to do, so they're potentially going to look at spending a little bit more.
1: Never underestimate the power of FOMO, that's for sure. What else did we see in the markets today, Leanna?
2: Well, a negative day overall today. TSX down 177 points at 34,654. Dow also down 118 points at 50,462. Oil was down about $3.11 at $93.49 a barrel. Natural gas also negative by a penny at $2.89. Canadian dollar down 4 basis points at 72.40, and gold off $15 at $45.42 an ounce.
1: All right. Thank you, Leanna. That is Leanna Wachniak with the Popowich Karmali Advisory Group, CIBC Woodgundy. Are you getting enough sleep or are you getting too much sleep? We tend to ask the former, not the latter. But a recent study of biological clocks throughout the human body suggests not enough or too much sleep may speed aging in the heart, the lungs, and other systems in our body and is associated with a wide range of diseases. Hal Wen is the study lead. He is also an assistant professor of radiology at Columbia University. I spoke with him earlier about his research into this situation with sleep. And Hal, welcome to the show.
3: Thank you for the invitation, team.
1: So I was reading your study and looking at this, and I found it interesting that explain to us then how too much sleep or not enough sleep can affect the different organs in our body.
3: That's a very good question. So I think the public, we know very well in general, like sleep too few or short sleep has detrimental effect, like on different diseases. Like in this case, in our studies, late life depression as an example. But it's a little bit surprising also for us to our less evidence for us like to see sleep too much. Our long sleep pattern is also linked to different disease endpoints and all mortality. I think that aligns with our results where we observe like short sleep pattern exert detrimental effects in a very broad way, which means, okay, this sleep too few might be linked to diseases related to the brain, like Alzheimer's disease, depression, schizophrenia, etc. But also this spans to other organ systems like cardiovascular risk factors, like diabetes for metabolic disorders, or obesity, et cetera, et cetera. I think that's where we see very intense, very profound, broad-like detrimental effects across the brain body in the human. And on the other side, the long sleep duration might be show more focalized detrimental effects specifically on the brain with specific emphasis of late-life depression and Alzheimer's disease. And from us, our interpretation of this distinction between short sleep versus long sleep might be a direct biomarker for those diseases across the brain body systems. On the other side, like the long sleep too long might be a reflection of your overall body, overall brain body subclinical impairment, for example, inflammation in this case.
1: Right. So let me, I guess, is there, there's this idea in society that we have to get the right amount of sleep every night. So is there a perfect amount of sleep to get that would prevent some of these concerns? Like, does it matter if I get 8 hours one night and 5 hours the next, or if my sleep patterns are all over the map?
3: I think like, for not specific to our study, I think it's very important to have consistent sleep time, not just about the total amount of time, like you mentioned, 8 hours, but also consistent regarding when you go to bed, when you wake up. That's, I think, like a very general message everybody should know. Mm-hmm. Specific to our study, I always want to caution, like the media requires or the general public, I don't want to overclaim for our research finding. This, what we call, some people call it sweet spot, or some people call it optimal sleep time. The duration, in our case, it's 6.4 to 7.8 hours. We need to mention those numbers, those sweet spots, in the specific context.
1: Right.
3: That is, in our study, this number is a population level generated from UK Biobank, this specific study from UK, and also the age population. It's a general population, so overall it's healthy people. The age ranges from 35 years old and older. And that is the context we need to remember, right? Otherwise, the sweet spot or the optimal number will be shifted if we are talking about some younger population, like adolescents, our kids, right?
1: Right.
3: And this will also shift, the number of will also be shifted if we are talking about Canadian population, because the UK Biobank population is largely enriched by the European ancestry, like white people in general. And if this number would certainly be shifted if we are talking about Asian people or black people.
1: Right.
3: And all those things matters, like social economic status, education, for example. Everything. Like, so, I think all the other factors matter.
1: There's lots of factors at play. It's not just a generalization here. It's, there can be all kinds of extenuating factors that can play a part.
3: Exactly. And I also want to highlight the total number of sleep, like sleep hour, is a single number, right? It matters. But in my personal opinion, we also need to remember, like, the quality of your sleep. If not more important, should be considered as important as those single numbers. For example, the REM, the rapid eye movement, that amount of hours for your sleep, I think that's far more important, like, rather than just a single number by how many hours
1: right.
3: you sleep.
1: So sleep quality is just as important, if not more so, than sleep duration.
3: Yeah, exactly.
1: Got it. Looking at the study as well, I mean, you found links between sleep and everything from heart disease, digestive orders, depression, as you had mentioned. Does this suggest that sleep might be one of the most underestimated public health issues right now?
3: I'm not going to say this is underestimated. I mean, in general, I think that's why, I mean, the public cares, you care about this topic, this paper, right?
1: Right.
3: So I think sleep is very fundamental for all aspects of human biology. And I think optimizing sleep person by person at an individual level is definitely going to be beneficial for your overall organ health. For example, I can give an example. My research is focused on Alzheimer's disease, Alzheimer's dementia. And 2 years ago, Lancet basically list like 14 lifestyle factors that might be risk factor for dementia, and sleep was not on that list. In my personal opinion, sleep should definitely be on that list.
1: Right.
3: Yeah.
1: I'm up against the clock, but I guess my last question for you, is there any practical advice you would want to give people who are, whether they're light sleepers or heavy sleepers or early risers or night owls, whatever their sleep habits might be, is there a takeaway for all of them based on your study?
3: Yeah, like I mentioned, I think even for people whose sleep duration, sleep time per night falls out of the scope in my paper, don't panic. Like I mentioned, sleep medicine or sleep personalized medicine should be managed at the individual level. And the second message from me, I think we need to put sleep in the big picture here, not just sleep itself, but also the entire lifestyle, or we call, as a research called exposome, like big picture, including other lifestyle factors. For example, exercise, for example, dietary, You want to eat healthy. You want to do sports regularly. And again, how you feel, that's the most important thing. After you wake up in the morning, do you feel refreshed? Or do you still feel tired after even you sleep like 8 or 9 hours per night? That's very important. Your personal feeling, that's what guides you as a practical message, I think.
1: It is fascinating information, and I thank you so much for joining me today.
3: Thank you, Dean.
1: That is Hao Wen. He is the study lead assistant professor of radiology at Columbia University, talking about how much too much or not enough sleep can affect our systems in our body, and in particular things like heart and lungs, and how it ages us a little prematurely. 4:47, let's take a break on QR Calgary.
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5: In the Northwest, we've got a collision on McKnight just west of Center Street. Emergency crews are on scene, but McKnight is down to a single right lane in each direction. Westbound McKnight is especially slow with delays all the way back to the east side of Deerfoot, starting near the south side of the airport. Could take 25 to 30 minutes to get through that. If you're trying to cross Deerfoot, I recommend heading south and using 32nd Avenue instead. Downtown, there had been a collision eastbound on 5th Avenue just before the flyover to Memorial Drive. Looks like that might have cleared, but eastbound 5th Avenue still seeing some pretty heavy traffic from 4th Street Southwest. If you're heading west out of downtown, we've got a collision before Crowchild Trail. We are seeing delays all the way back into downtown on 4th Avenue, almost all the way to Center Street. If you're trying to head west out of downtown, looks like 17th Avenue is going to be a better option today. Tonight's Lotto Max jackpot is $15 million, and there's more. 15 chances to win $100,000. 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
1: Hey, QR Calgary, giving you the chance to win your way into the Calgary Stampeders home opener on Friday, June 5th at 7 o'clock against the Winnipeg Blue Bombers. We're giving away two Stampeders prize packs, with each winner receiving two tickets to the home opener, post-game access to the Stamps House for the winner and their guest, and a game-worn jersey. 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At the end of the week, we will pick two grand prize winners. They will be selected randomly. So your trivia question for today: this current member of the Calgary Stampeders won a Vanier Cup championship with the UFC in 2019. You can send me your answer. Text it to 403-974-8255. Also need your phone number and your email address in that text should we pick you as our daily qualifier. Again, the question: this current member of the Calgary Stampeders won a Vanier Cup championship with the UFC in 2019. You can send your answer to 403-974-8255 or 1-800-563-7770. Text your answer to that trivia question now, and we will pick a random winner. News out of Ottawa, by the way, happening right now. Getting word, multiple reports, that Stephen Guilbeault is resigning as a member of Parliament. The Montreal MP, and I'm sure many of you will remember him as the former environment minister, is expected to break the news to his colleagues at the Liberal caucus meeting on Wednesday. A source telling, in this instance, CBC, that his decision... He will speak, he'll tell his decision and let everyone know in the House of Commons. He's going to speak in the House of Commons on Wednesday afternoon and to inform his constituents. As you know, Guilbeault is a prominent environmental activist. He is quitting the federal Liberals after a series of moves by Prime Minister Mark Carney to roll back some of the pillars of Canada's climate and environmental policy. There are reports that he's going to stop short of blasting Carney's decisions on these environmental rollbacks and instead strike a more optimistic tone. He stepped down a little while back as the environment minister. Apparently he was, according to one source telling the CBC, he was approached about crossing the floor to join another party or even sit as an independent. He is expected to remain as an MP until the House rises for the summer. The first reports of this came out from CTV and Globe and Mail, first reporting some of these details. In 1 year into Carney's mandate here, he has repealed the consumer carbon tax. He's eliminated the EV sales mandate. He signaled the end of the oil and gas emissions cap. He reversed the Liberal promise to end fossil fuel subsidies. And so he had left back. I think it was the decision ultimately, though, for him was when Carney and Alberta Premier Danielle Smith signed that MOU for a new energy accord. And he said at that point, he said that he was disappointed and wanted to decide at that point he was going to be stepping aside. He said, quote, in a letter announcing his resignation from Carney's cabinet, he said, "When I entered politics, it was because I had a deep conviction that I could make a difference in fighting climate change and protecting our environment. My commitment to leaving a better world for the future of our children and our planet remains unchanged." So that's the latest out of Ottawa. Now, we're expecting an official announcement tomorrow. Again, these are all just sources and everyone's saying that. But it looks like he is going to resign and leave the House altogether, not going to cross the floor to another party. I imagine it was probably the NDP that was maybe courting him. I can't imagine it was the Conservatives. So, or the Bloc for that matter, because he's, but you never know. But he is going to be stepping down. And as I can imagine, I'm already getting some texts saying, well, good riddance. I do have a winner. We do have a qualifier. We do for the contest for your chance to win the Stampeders home opener tickets Friday, June 7th against the Winnipeg Blue Bombers. So thank you for that. I will reach out to our texter here and let them know they are the winner. Let's take a break, though, for news. 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
0: A beloved 75-year-old man washing up, getting ready for bed, is brutally beaten and killed. Despite an exhaustive investigation, the killer avoids arrest and then strikes again.
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11: This is Global News. I'm Russell Skeet. It's partly cloudy and 24 degrees at 5 o'clock. The Western Premiers ended their annual meeting in Kananaskis today with a pledge for unity to build a prosperous Canada, but it was not without disagreements. This fall's referendum on separation cast a shadow over discussions. BC's David Eby says he and Premier Danielle Smith will have to agree to disagree on some major issues.
12: I disagree profoundly with Premier Smith's referendum. I think it is a huge mistake. And Premier Smith disagrees with me profoundly about issues related to a pipeline to the North Coast and the North Coast tanker ban. That's okay. We got to find a way to work these things out together at the table. We have to be at the table to be able to do that. And we will.
11: Meanwhile, Manitoba Premier Wab Kinew is urging Smith to delay the fall referendum. He says when the provinces are all working on nation-building projects, now is not the time for such a vote. He also told Smith he agrees with an Alberta judge the province has a duty to consult First Nations on separation. Coming up, the free fare zone debate is ongoing at City Hall, but first, QR Calgary Time Saver Traffic.
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14: In the Northwest, there's been a serious collision on McKnight just west of Center Street. McKnight is down to a single right lane in each direction. Westbound McKnight is seeing especially heavy delays. Could take 25 to 30 minutes from the south side of the airport. I recommend maybe heading south and using 32nd Avenue to cross Deerfoot instead, though that is seeing an increase in volume. Downtown, if you're headed westbound, 4th Avenue is super slow from Center Street onto Bow Trail out towards Crowchild. That is a 25 to 30 minute drive. I recommend maybe heading south and using 17th Avenue. That seems to be moving a lot more smoothly today. Over on Deerfoot, we've got a collision southbound before Memorial Drive. It's got your right lane blocked off. Only an extra 5, maybe 10 minutes from 16th Avenue. South of that, we have a collision on southbound Deerfoot before Glenmore Trail. Again, another 5 to 10 minute delay from Pagan Trail. And over in the northwest, we've got a collision northbound on Stony Trail, just north of Crowchild. Doesn't look like any lanes are blocked, but people are walking around their vehicles. Today only at Save On Foods, get fresh raspberries, USA or Mexico grown, 170 grams, limit 2, $1.49 each, $1.49 day Tuesday. For QR Calgary Time Saver Traffic, I'm Phil Jensen.
11: Calgary City Council continues to debate the future of the free fare zone. The zone has been in place since the T-Train service kicked off in Calgary 45 years ago yesterday. It allows users to jump on and off the C train for free along 7th Avenue, where 10 Councilor Andre Chabot says he plans to vote to get rid of the zone with the intent of improving safety.
15: To provide the enforcement officers the ability to actually enforce the rules, to actually make sure that people that have maybe some questionable needs, to direct them to the right resources. This isn't about displacing people, it's about placing people.
11: City administration recommended the free fare zone be eliminated, citing a $5 million revenue increase with it gone. Parents with students in Calgary Public Schools are going to be paying more this fall for busing. The CBE Board of Trustees has voted to approve a $140 increase to yellow bus fees starting in September. The jump from $360 to $500 a year per student in grades 1 to 9 will cover higher fuel prices and more specialized classes. A 3% increase to transportation funding is included in the provincial budget for the next school year, but the school board says that doesn't cover the rising costs. An economist from the University of Alberta says those Albertans who want to leave Canada do have some legitimate beefs. Chetan Dave tells Global News that one has been discussed for years.
16: The rest of Canada needs to consider, other provinces need to consider, and I think the federal government needs to consider, is the fact that there is a certain sense of Western alienation. Mm-hmm. So that needs to be addressed in a substantive way. And I really do think Mark Carney is doing that. I mean, he is from Alberta, after all, in a sense, right? So, or in a very strong sense. So, I mean, that's already being done.
11: But he says just having the referendum that could lead to another referendum about separation will chase away big business investment in Alberta. Canada is ordering all travelers from Ebola-affected regions to isolate for 21 days. Meanwhile, immigration authorities are temporarily suspending applications from Democratic Republic of Congo, South Sudan, and Uganda. Tara Lang is the Director General of Integrity Policy and Programs at the Immigration, Refugees, and Citizenship Canada. She says the measures are not a ban for travelers to enter Canada.
17: It's definitely not a ban. What it is a temporary pause in processing of applications. So what this means is that in order to protect the health and safety of Canadians, we want to curb travel from the affected areas.
11: Democratic Republic of Congo, South Sudan, and Uganda have been ravaged by an outbreak of a rare and deadly strain of Ebola. With nearly 1,000 suspected cases, the strain has no vaccine and no cure. It's 5:05.
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11: Environment Canada Calgary weather, partly cloudy tonight with a chance of showers or thunder showers, a low of 15. A mix of sun and cloud tomorrow with a chance of late day showers or thunder showers, a high of 29. Sunny and 29 again on Thursday. It's 24 degrees. Breaking news when it happens. Our next scheduled news at 5:30. I'm Russell Skeet.
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1: It's coming up on 5:07 here in Calgary. Thanks for joining me tonight. You know, if you take a look at the drink aisle at your local grocery store, you're going to see it's changed a lot over the years, right? You got those flavored carbonated waters like the Bubblies. You got low sugar drinks. You've got probiotic sodas. You've got energy drinks, et cetera, et cetera. Well, a new decade-long industry analysis suggests Canadians are fundamentally changing what they drink. Daily calories from non-alcoholic beverages have dropped 23% over the last decade, driven by a sharp rise in those low and no sugar options and a steady decline in the sugary soft drinks and those and juice. Eric Schmidt is the Senior Director of Communications at the Canadian Beverage Association. He joins us to talk about this. Eric, welcome to the show.
18: Hello, Tim. Nice to be here.
1: Talking about these low and no sugar beverages, I mean, they pretty much dominate the market these days. Do you see this as a public health win, or is this just a product substitution that still keeps people tied to their drinks and their highly processed drinks?
18: Great question, Tim. I would say this is a real market shift. With more than half of all beverages Canadians buy are no and low calorie, this represents a fundamental change in how Canadians drink, with a new focus on better-for-you products.
1: I want to talk about these functional beverages like energy drinks or these enhanced waters or these ready-to-drink coffee drinks that are out there. They're growing quickly. I know there are a lot of concerns about the energy drinks, particularly among younger beverage drinkers. I mean, are these genuinely like healthier alternatives, or are these just kind of repositioned as like caffeine, repositioned sources of caffeine and additives? Because there are some legitimate concerns when it comes to energy drinks.
18: So this category is about convenience and the increase in what we like to call functional beverages. People want energy on the go, and ready-to-drink coffee offers both in a portable format. It's also part of a larger trend where drinks don't just quench thirst. I'd like to also remind your audience that the ingredients in energy drinks, both combined and individually, have been repeatedly assessed by major public health authorities and repeatedly confirmed as safe.
1: So looking at these numbers and talking about this drop of 23% of daily calories when it comes to the non-alcoholic beverages, the industry met its calorie reduction target 2 years ago. What verification exists to confirm that these reductions translate into actual meaningful health outcomes for people?
18: So I don't want to go into the methodology of the study, but I can tell you that this was developed through Signal 49. And what they did in their methodology was they did a series of interviews as well as a series of methodological study research in order to better understand beverage consumption. And what they found was clear. There's been a 23% drop in calories from beverages. And I'd like to assert that this report shows that when industry commits to a goal and consumers have good options, real change follows.
1: With plain bottled water is still something that is leading consumption. Is the beverage industry at risk of losing ground to this sort of simplification trend that bypasses like the branded products altogether?
18: I really point to the opposite. Water and enhanced water is up 145%. Water has always been a major contributor to beverage purchases, and we expect this to continue.
1: Tell us about this Balance of Calories program that you guys are involved with.
18: So the Balance Calories Initiative was a voluntary commitment made in 2015 by the Canadian non-alcoholic beverage industry to reduce beverage calories by 20% in 10 years. And I'm really happy to say that we've met this commitment. More practically, it means product innovation, smaller portion sizes, and more no-calorie options for consumers.
1: What are you seeing in terms of trends? Are these trends going to continue into 2026 and into 2027?
18: Yes, but more gradually. The bigger shift has happened. I believe what next depends on continued innovation and consumer access. But these results speak for themselves.
1: What about what are some of the other categories that you've seen a lot of increases in for consumption when it comes to what people are drinking?
18: I would say ready-to-drink coffee, as we've previously mentioned, amongst other major subcategories. We've seen a reduction in juice consumption, overall consistency within the carbonates category. But I would say the most impressive statistic that we've found is now 52% of all beverage volumes are now low and no calorie. This is up from 43% previously researched.
1: And another thing I've noticed just walking the grocery aisles and picking sort of, and this is something my wife truly likes to buy and consume is those bubbly drinks, the sort of the sparkling, either the or the flavored carbonated water. How much that seems to have dominated the landscape over the last little while? Has that seen some big numbers and increases in consumption?
18: We've seen a 145% increase in water and flavored water demand. This is demand, we believe, from convenience and performance-oriented hydration. Individuals want to consume something besides just a bottle of water, and this serves as a fantastic alternative or an addition to the water they'd like to enjoy.
1: All right, Eric, thanks so much for the time today. Appreciate the insights on this.
18: Thank you.
1: That is Eric Schmidt. He is the Senior Director of Communications at the Canadian Beverage Association. Low and no sugar beverages are like dominating half the market. So if you are someone who likes to buy those flavored carbonated drinks or unflavored, whatever it might be, you're among the many who are doing that and consuming that. It is 5:13. Let's take a break for traffic. 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
14: In the northwest, there's a big collision on McKnight just west of Center Street. Emergency crews are on scene, but McKnight is down to a single right lane in each direction. Westbound McKnight is seeing especially heavy delays all the way back to the south side of the airport. Westbound McKnight's going to be a 25 to 30 minute commute. You can probably save a little bit of time by heading south and using 32nd Avenue to cross Deerfoot instead. Heading west out of downtown from 4th Avenue onto Bow Trail, there is some pretty heavy traffic today. Delays start downtown near 2nd Street Southwest and continue all the way past Crowchild. That's looking to be about a 30-minute drive. If you're trying to head west out of downtown, looks like 17th Avenue is actually a really good alternative. Or maybe you could head north of the river and use Memorial Drive instead. 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
1: Okay, so I'm joined by Jock and Russ and Talia, our producer, as well. Because this came up, and I've seen this circulating on the internet a few times, and I wanted to talk. It's a very absurd premise and a hypothetical situation, but it makes me laugh, and I thought I would ask you guys your opinion on this. Okay, here's the setup. I'm offering you each $100 million.
2: Ooh.
1: But in return, the price for that money is there is a snail hunting you for the rest of your life. It only needs to make the smallest amount of contact with you, and you will drop dead. The snail is now, as soon as you accept that money, the snail is now immortal, indestructible, and it always knows where you are at any given time. It will always find a way to get to you, whether over land, sea, or air. But it still only moves at the speed of a snail, which is, on average, about 0.048 kilometers an hour, or about a meter per minute. A couple of things to keep in mind. You don't know the starting location of the snail. The snail is indistinguishable from other snails. The snail's only motivation is to find you and kill you. It always finds a way to do so. So, do you take the money, or do you not take the money?
4: I'm not taking the money.
1: Hubris plays a big part in this.
4: I'm not taking the money.
1: You're not taking the money?
4: No, I don't need the money. I do, but I'm not going to. No. I don't want to live the rest. I live the rest of my life looking over my shoulder, worrying about everything. You know, yes, it's like death is coming slowly to us all.
1: It is certainly a metaphor for death. You know,
4: absolutely.
1: Yes.
4: But no, I wouldn't take the money. I wouldn't want to live with that constant, very slow fear or worry or concern. It's not worth it.
5: I'm taking the money. I'm not scared of a snail.
1: Now, keep in mind, some of the comments, and Tally, I'll get you to weigh in on this in a moment, but some of the comments that I've seen online about this is like, well, I'm just going to throw salt on it. Well, no, because now it's indestructible.
4: As you said, it's indestructible. It's like the Terminator. You can't stop it. You can't reason with it. Nothing.
1: And
4: so
1: if you tried to stomp on it, you would die because now you're coming into contact with it.
4: What if I get? But again, it's indestructible. I can't get somebody else to stomp on it. With that $100 million, I could pay somebody
1: Correct.
4: To do it.
1: There's nothing you can do to stop the snail.
4: So I couldn't put him in a box, put him in a steel box or something.
5: You let it find you on day one, and it's moved so slowly. I'll just move from Calgary to Toronto, and it'll take forever to get to me.
1: But you don't know where the snail is.
5: Find me on day one. I'm just okay. Well, there it is. How tough is it to see a snail?
1: Talia, what would you do?
2: I'm taking the money.
1: Yeah.
2: Life's too short. YOLO.
1: You.
2: Death is going to find me anyways, and there's other predators that might come get me first.
1: I know that that's a fair point. I know it's like an absurd situation, but people are really online. People have been weighing in on this going, I would just fly from if I'm in Vancouver, and this thing is in Newfoundland, it's going to take 18 years for it to get across the country.
4: Well, is it? I mean, who knows? If it's indestructible and this, that, the other thing, it's the snail Terminator. It can jump on a plane and be there in an hour.
1: Well, that's
4: a few
1: the thing,
4: hours.
1: Right? Like, it could make its way to an airport.
4: And it could jump on a car.
5: It can talk. And it's still going to take a long time for it to get to you.
4: If it can do all these things, well, maybe it can talk, or it can take over people's minds and make them do all these things.
1: It's such a silly hypothetical situation, but it makes me laugh.
2: He's a really intense snail.
1: Yes, it is determined.
4: I just would not take the money, live my life, and be happy. And that's what I'm doing right now. So nothing would change for me.
1: See, I don't know. Now, I'm in the position where I would be like, do I think I could outmaneuver this snail that is coming for me? Or could I just take the money and live well for a brief period of time? The other thing is, I would take, personally, I would consider taking the money. I'm not getting any younger.
5: Mm-hmm. I'm 64 years old. I'm taking the cash.
1: I got kids to think of. If I took that $100 million and dropped it into the bank and started investing it right away and then lived my life as normal, I'm setting up my family for generational wealth.
4: Well, outside of sleeping, you'll see the snail coming, hopefully.
1: Well, it's a snail.
2: How many snails do you see on a daily basis?
4: In High River or Calgary? None. I see slugs.
2: If you saw the snail, you'd know. Stay away from him.
4: Yeah, so stay away from coastal regions.
1: Even if you did see the snail coming at you, you could outrun it. Because at that point, now you know where it is. Now it's like, here it is. If it's in the studio, I could leave the studio, run downstairs. It would take a very long time for it to get there.
4: I would get somebody to put an Apple AirPod or a tracker or something on it. So that way I know where it is all the time. Then you could live your life.
1: See, that's a good option. People have suggested that I would get a family member or friend. But once you know, you have to know where it is first. You have to actually have it get in close proximity and be aware of where it is to actually put a pot on it or your tracker on it.
4: Well, you're sitting in your living room one day and you see a snail come across the floor. It's pretty much guaranteed that's the one. So you should be okay there.
1: I mean, I don't know. I don't know how many. Are there snails in Alberta? I have to imagine there are.
4: There are. You find them in water bodies and stuff, but they're... They're rare. Like, you don't see them a lot. Like you're hanging out at your house. You just don't see snails.
1: You know, and if anyone wants to weigh in on this, like I said, this is just an absurd, fun little hypothetical situation and a metaphor for death that it stalks us all, and it's coming in the form of a snail in this instance. 403-974-8255 if you want to text your thoughts.
2: I'm so stressed now after having this conversation.
1: Why are you stressed?
2: Because either the snail or death is going to come for me now.
1: Right. Well, I mean, it comes for us all. So, look at you. You're right. Like taunting it. You're just going to eat some escargot right
4: now. But if you have the escargot and he fights on the way down, you know it's the wrong snail.
1: Yeah, well, as soon as you picked it up, you'd be done,
4: that's right?
1: But the thing is, if you're eating escargot, technically it's already dead, right?
2: You hope.
4: Well, maybe he's just faking.
1: It could be. That would be a very subtle
4: plot. Taking a butter bath, you know?
1: Okay, but if you had the $100 million, if you did take the money, Jack, you're taking the money. What are you doing? Like, what are you going to do with it?
5: Like you say, you set up generational wealth, you know, for your family, for your kids, you know, for everybody else. So, hey, if I'm 64, if I die next year, I've lived a good life. It's all good. So, I mean, if I'm telling his age, maybe it's a different story because now you're living in fear for the rest of your life.
2: Right? That's what I mean. That's why I'm stressed. I'm like, it's going to come for me at some point.
1: You do have the money to, nation hop at that point, right? Because you have enough money to go to Australia and fly.
4: But again, you don't know where the snail is.
1: That's it. I mean, if the snail is, you know, and I know, listen, I understand that there are, so I looked it up. There are different types of snails, obviously, and there is one that moves a little faster than others. But they're just talking about like the generic snail that we all kind of know.
5: Is a snail faster than a slug?
4: Oh, but they're basically about the same.
2: We have computers. Someone looked this up on their phone.
1: While we do that, let's go to Terry, because Terry wants to weigh in on this. Terry, how are you, sir? Ma'am?
6: I'm well, thank you. But there's a big and important question here. Is it a male or a female snail?
1: Why does that make a difference?
6: At your age, you don't know the difference by now.
1: between a male and a female snail?
6: there could be, you know, one of each. I've heard of such a thing, but I think it's important if it's a male or a female snail. Because if it's a male snail going after a male or a female snail going after a male, you know, there's a lot of different questions here. But I'd still take the money and give it a shot.
1: Yeah, okay, Terry's going to take the money and run. I get it. Thanks, Terry, for the call. Appreciate
5: I'm not sure what the gender thing is all about, but...
1: Yeah, I don't get that either, but... So this guy, Mike, here is texting and saying, he says it would take about... It will take 12 million hours, which is approximately 1,368 years, to travel 12,000 kilometers at a speed of 1 meter per hour. Okay, Mike, your math is correct. But if it knows where you are and it understands, like, if I'm in Calgary and it's in Zurich, what's stopping it from making its way to an airport and hopping on a plane?
2: Maybe he doesn't have his passport.
1: Well, there
5: Maybe
1: is
5: I'd
1: that.
5: Maybe I'd buy a sailboat and just live in the Caribbean.
1: That you could just constantly just be on the run. You could do that too.
4: See, that would suck. That's why I wouldn't take the money. I don't even want to think about all this stuff. I just want to live my life without. I already know I'm going to die at some point, so I'm not worried about that. But I'm pretty sure it's not going to be tomorrow. And if there's my $100 million. Oh, crap, there's a snail. Ah, he's by my foot. I'm dead. You know? So I'm pooched. So I get my wife now. If I say I'm not taking the money, my wife's going to divorce me.
1: Oh, yeah. Let's get your wife on the phone.
4: Yeah, exactly. She'd be like, you taking that money. I don't care if you die. It's $100 million.
1: Yeah, I'll take the money after you're gone. It's okay.
4: She'll give me a really
1: then
4: lovely
1: she'll
4: funeral.
1: She'll get the boat and go around the Caribbean. That's
4: exactly.
1: For sure.
4: Yeah, exactly.
5: Maybe that's how Elon Musk got so rich.
1: Maybe. Well, you know, to Ty's point, there are other predators out there that could do a lot more damage than the snail. So.
4: And you'll see them coming.
1: Yeah, exactly. Okay, that's it. That's the absurd conversation for the day.
5: So you're taking the money?
1: I'll take the money. Yeah.
5: Tally is taking the money. Russell,
2: I'll share with you, Russell.
5: You're the only smart.
4: So, oh, thank you.
1: I'll take you to...
4: She gave me $100.
1: What was the chicken place?
4: Oh, Barney's.
1: I'll take you to Barney's Chicken.
4: Oh, man, if only.
1: That's a throwback to yesterday's show, just so you know. All right, let's take a break for news. You're listening to QR Calgary.
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8: This is Global News. I'm Russell Skeet. It's partly cloudy and 25 degrees at 5:30. The Western premiers have wrapped up their annual meeting in Kananaskis with a commitment to work together for a prosperous Canada. The upcoming Alberta separation referendum has been front of mind during the talks, but at a joint news conference to close the event, Premier Danielle Smith's message was one of unity.
9: To achieve the prosperity and change we want to see in this great country, we need unity, certainty, and stability that enables each province and territory to develop their economies and to export their resources to the world. We are all stronger members of a united Canada. We are committed to working together and with the federal government through challenging issues that have created frustration for many Western Canadians to create a more prosperous future.
8: However, Manitoba Premier Wab Kanu was outspoken on Alberta separation, saying the province must fulfill the duty to consult First Nations. He suggests holding off on a referendum and see what happens with the federal government's nation-building projects. Meanwhile, BC's Premier David Eby says despite the united front by premiers, he remains incredibly anxious about a fall referendum in Alberta. Well, coming up, one expert says a referendum vote will do nothing but scare business away from the province. But first, QR Calgary Time Saver Traffic.
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11: In the northwest, there's a big collision on McKnight Boulevard just west of Center Street. Emergency crews and a tow truck are now on scene, but McKnight is down to a single right lane in each direction. Hopefully, it will clear shortly, but westbound McKnight has some heavy stop and go all the way back to the south side of the airport. Could take 25, even 30 minutes to get through. I recommend heading south and using 32nd Avenue to cross Deerfoot instead. On Deerfoot, reports of a collision northbound near 64th Avenue. Northbound Deerfoot is 10, maybe 15 minutes from 32nd Avenue up past Beddington Trail. Southbound on Deerfoot, still seeing some steady rush hour volume, about a 20-minute drive from Pagan down towards Anderson and Bow Bottom. If you want to skip Deerfoot today, Stony

0: Trail looks like a great alternative. Today only at Save On Foods, get fresh raspberries, USA or Mexico grown, 170 grams, limit 2, $1.49 each, $1.49 day Tuesday. For QR Calgary Time Saver Traffic, I'm Phil Jensen.
1: A University of Alberta economist says just having a question about separatism is enough to scare away business investment in the province. Chet and Dave tells Global News that businesses want certainty when they make deals.
2: It's just not helpful. It's not helpful for Alberta. It's not helpful for Alberta residents who want to get their product out. It's not good for any of the prairie provinces, to be quite honest, right? I mean, people will have conversations. They'll talk. They'll be like, oh, okay, we'll think about it and blah, blah, blah. But they're not going to just put the hard dollars down given an uncertain political climate.
1: He says if big business starts to pull back, the whole country suffers, not just Alberta. Two federal cabinet ministers are showering Stephen Guilbeault with praise as word spreads he's about to resign. Federal ministers Lena Dabb and Marjorie Michael were asked about reports saying Guilbeault will resign as member of parliament tomorrow. The former environment minister has become increasingly disillusioned by what he has called the dismantling of climate policies under Prime Minister Mark Carney. He resigned from cabinet last year after Ottawa's energy deal with Alberta was made public. The mayor says it would be a major mistake for the city to get rid of the free fare zone downtown. That motion is before city council for debate today. Jeremy Farkas says he's never seen an issue that has unified Calgarians like this one, and everyone he speaks to wants to keep the free fare zone.
3: The economic case for keeping the free fare zone is there. The safety case for keeping it is there. The tourism case for keeping it is there. So I want, if anything, to see the free fare zone expanded.
1: The free fare zone has been in place along 7th Avenue since the transit line opened back in 1981. Administration says ending it could generate about $5 million in revenue every year that could be reinvested. Earlier this month, the city committee recommended council scrap the zone. The Canadian government says travelers from Ebola-affected regions will be required to self-isolate for 21 days. Luke Brisbois is the Director General of the Centre for Broader and Travel Health at the Public Health Agency of Canada. He says this is out of an abundance of caution and will stay in place until August 29th.
4: Canadian citizens, permanent residents, individuals registered under the Indian Act, and foreign nationals who have been in the affected countries within the previous 21 days will be allowed to enter Canada, but must undergo health assessment upon arrival and comply with public health measures.
1: Canadian officials also say they're pausing final decisions on immigration applications from Ebola-affected regions for 90 days, but that could be extended or lifted based on the evolution of the outbreak. The Edmonton man who sold a semi-automatic rifle to a 16-year-old has been charged with manslaughter in the deaths of two police officers. The weapon, supplied by Dennis Okamau, was later used to ambush and kill the two officers in 2023. Okamau's lawyer argued his client was being scapegoated for a tragedy, despite not being directly responsible for the deaths. The judge says the man knew or should have known something terrible could result from supplying the gun. It's 5:35.
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1: Environment Canada Calgary weather, partly cloudy tonight with a chance of showers or thundershowers, a low down to 15. A mix of sun and cloud tomorrow with a chance of late day showers or thundershowers, a high of 29. Sunny and 29 on Thursday. It's 25 degrees, breaking news when it happens. Our next scheduled news at 6. I'm Russell Skeet.
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6: All right, coming up on 5:37 on your Tuesday afternoon, slowing things down a little bit after our absurd conversation on the round table. We like to have a little bit of fun, try to, but I know there's still the news and there's things still happening. And let me give you a rundown of some things that happened today. The Western Premiers, they've wrapped up their annual meeting in Kananaskis with a commitment to work together for a prosperous Canada. The upcoming Alberta separation referendum, of course, front and mind during the talks. But at a joint press conference to close the event, Premier Danielle Smith's message was one of unity. Here's what the Premier had to say.
8: To achieve the prosperity and change we want to see in this great country, we need unity, certainty, and stability that enables each province and territory to develop their economies and to export their resources to the world. We are all stronger members of a united Canada. We are committed to working together and with the federal government through challenging issues that have created frustration for many Western Canadians to create a more prosperous future.
6: Now, Manitoba Premier Wab Kanew was also obviously part of that closing press conference. And he told the premier during that press conference that she was incorrect today while answering questions on the separation referendum. And he's at this news conference. Kanew said that Danielle Smith said an Alberta judge erred when saying a duty to consult First Nations should apply to citizen-led petitions. She said the province would be willing to take that all the way to the Supreme Court. And that's when Wab Kanew jumped in. Here's what he had to say.
9: It is not up to the petition gatherers to fulfill the duty to consult. It is up to you as the Alberta government to fulfill the duty to consult. When there is clearly going to be an impact on well-established existing hunting and fishing rights by putting up an international border, if some would have their way, the judge ruled, and I would agree with the judge's ruling, that that is going to infringe on rights. And so there is a duty to consult.
6: And Kanew also urged Smith to press pause on the fall vote, he said, with all the provinces signing and building mega projects. Now is not the time to create this kind of uncertainty. Earlier today on QR Mornings with Sarah, Jeffrey Rath was on. He is, of course, one of the leaders of the separatist movement. And Sarah asked him about the question that is being posed, because they're not happy. No one really is happy with this referendum, regardless of what side of the debate you're on. Here's a little bit of that conversation that Sarah had with Jeffrey Rath on his thoughts about the question that is being posed in this referendum that we're having in October.
10: Okay, let's talk about this. You got a question on separation, but it's not a question you wanted, and it's not the question you like.
11: Well, there should be option C or C. Should Danielle Smith resign or be removed from office as leader after looking every Albertan in the eye and lying through her teeth? That's the real issue here. On Thursday night, Danielle lied to the entire province when she said that she couldn't ask Mitch Sylvester's question or Thomas Lukasik's question because the court said that she couldn't. She knows that that's a lie. Both Justice Feasby and Justice Leonard in their decisions said that Danielle Smith had the authority and the jurisdiction under Section 1 of the Referendum Act to call that question, to call a binary yes-no question. Instead, we hear that she has promised Mark Carney that there would not be a referendum this year on independence in Alberta, so this is what she's done to keep that promise. And of course, in doing that, she has stabbed 301,620 UCP voting Albertans in the back, even worse than she did when she crossed the floor from the Wild Rose, by putting forward this stupid non-question referendum to have a referendum that has infuriated people across the province. I'm not the only one that feels this way. Mitch Sylvester, of course, the leader of our movement, is on public record now saying that he is privately organizing and quietly organizing constituency associations across the province to remove Danielle Smith as leader of the UCP because she has lied to us for the last time.
6: And as Sarah pointed out following that little exchange, is that it's not a behind-the-scenes thing if we're talking about it here on to all of Calgary. But that being said, regardless of what happens next in October, Jeffrey Rath said, you know, this is not something that's going to go away.
11: So we are of the view that it's not final that that's going to be the question, her silly referendum to have a referendum question, right? We're still trying to get a proper constitutional question on the ballot. And failing that, we're going to be working to remove Danielle Smith as Premier of Alberta and replace her with an interim leader that will exercise jurisdiction to call a proper question under Section 1 of the Referendum Act, because a lot of us are sick and tired of being lied to and stabbed in the back by a Premier who has no respect for her own party members. A recent poll, of which a recent poll has demonstrated a super majority of which gave her independence.
6: So there you go. That was, that was some of Jeffrey Rath this morning on QR Mornings with Sarah talking about what he called, quote, this stupid non-question with regards to the referendum that is going to happen in October. Now, there was a story in the National Post today with regards to former Alberta Premier Jason Kenney, because there was an event last night in Calgary here that involved Jason Kenney, who is obviously on the stay side. He's been pretty clear about he wants to keep Alberta within Canada. And he is obviously the former premier, the former leader of the UCP, and very much pro-Alberta in Canada. Now, on the leaving side was Keith Wilson, an Alberta lawyer who has been a champion for separation and known in recent years for representing some of the central figures in that Freedom Convoy protest. But there was an event last night that was hosted by a Calgary-based think tank, and the debate was about, it was essentially just the two of them laying down their arguments about why Alberta should stay or why Alberta should go. And both sides, obviously the two of them have fundamental disagreements about why they should stay, why they should go. But there was one point that the two sides agreed on last night, that being, again, Jason Kenney and Keith Wilson, is that what this all means, what it all means right now for the party and what it means for Alberta Premier Daniel Smith. Jason Kenney told the crowd, quote, if we go into this spiral of massive division and uncertainty, the only political winner would be the Liberal Party of Canada. He said he believes public opinion polls show the federal Liberals are riding high in Alberta, which is obviously not the norm here. It is not. It is an anomaly, partly out of fear that Kenney says has been stoked by the separatist movement and coupled with the rally around the flag effect that Carney has pretty much put Carney into office in the first place in the lights of the threats coming out of the United States and U.S. President Donald Trump. And Wilson agreed. He said that Albertans who are concerned and support independence understand we're at an existential moment. They understand that this is a rare moment in time of convergence of opportunity and convergence of threat. If we are not successful with independence, we know there's likely to be a split in the United Conservative Party, and the NDP is likely to be the next government. So that's where things stand. Oh, and another update just from Prime Minister Mark Carney clarifying today that the referendum question on whether or to remain in Canada, whether Alberta should remain in Canada, will be subject to the Clarity Act. It will not be subject to the Clarity Act. He said that, the Bloc Québécois brought it up in question period again today, asking the government whether it would use the law passed after Quebec nearly separated back in 1995. If they would actually bring it up, and for the first time in history, because obviously it was created post-1995, and there hasn't been a moment like this, like the one we're seeing now here in Alberta. As Prime Minister, this is what he said in response to the question. As Prime Minister, one needs to respect the advice of experts. I just received the expert report in the applicability of the law for the Clarity Act, and it does not apply to Alberta's question. So, therefore, by the way, the expert he's referring to was from the Department of Justice, which the minister, it was from some legal advice provided by the Federal Department of Justice. So, there it is. The Clarity Act will not be used for the first time in its history as we prepare for this referendum in October on this non-question, as Jeffrey Rath called it. All right, it's coming up on 5:47. Let's take a break. 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
0: In the Northwest, there had been a serious collision on McKnight Boulevard just west of Center Street. Good news, it has recently cleared. All lanes are open again, but westbound McKnight is still seeing some pretty steady stop and go from the east side of Deerfoot. Might take an extra 10 to 15 minutes to get through. On Deerfoot, we've got a collision southbound at the exit ramp to 64th Avenue. You're right, lanes blocked on that ramp, but delays are pretty minor. South of that, southbound Deerfoot still seeing about a 15-minute drive from the Calf Row Bridge down towards Anderson and Bow Bottom. We've got a collision on Deerfoot at Country Hills Boulevard in the northeast. We are seeing northbound delays of 10, maybe 15 minutes starting before Airport Trail. And over in the northeast on Stony Trail, we've got a collision northbound near the exit to Airport Trail or 96th Avenue. Might take an extra 5 to 10 minutes there as well. 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
6: 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D-E-L-I-S-H, delish, is your code word of the day. 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All right, let's take a look at what happened with the markets today. Joined by Leanna Wachniak with the Popwitch Kamali Advisory Group, CIBC Wood Gundy. And Leanna, let's talk about insolvency numbers and what we're seeing with that.
19: Yeah, Equifax keeps an eye on these things, and they are reporting that insolvency volumes were up 18.8% year over year. Homeowner insolvencies jumping about 11% since the last quarter. So really, insolvency volumes have surged to their highest levels since 2009 on the backs of those numbers. And the severity of those insolvencies is worsening, which means that people are filing for consumer or creditor protection at a place where they have more debt than they were previously. Now, this doesn't really sound like great news, but there is a little bit of a silver lining to this particular cloud. While more people are getting into trouble when it comes to the creditor protection side, it does also look like Canadians are trying to make more financially conservative decisions. So they're trying to not take out as many new credit cards. Demand for new credit cards are at a four-year low. New auto loans are down 5% year over year. So not taking on more debt is part of what they're trying to do right now. They're also paying off balances in full, and fewer paying only the minimum when it comes to those regular credit card payments. So Canadians are putting in a lot of work to really try to be as financially responsible as they possibly can. But because of the economics of the current global situation right now, where interest rates are, and particularly in those, you know, high interest rate mortgages or more expensive mortgages, that's where people are currently getting into trouble.
6: Yeah, it's a tough storm to weather, that's for sure. Mm-hmm. What else did we see in the markets today, Leanna?
19: Well, negative overall today, a lot of red on the board with the TSX down 177 points at 34,654. Dow also off 118 points at 50,462. Oil was down about $3.11 at $93.49 a barrel. Natural gas also off by a penny at $2.89. Canadian dollar down 4 basis points at 72.40, and gold off $15 at $45.42 an ounce.
6: All right. Thank you, Leanna. That is Leanna Wachniak with the Popowicz Carmally Advisory Group, CIBC Wood Gundy. And before I let you go today, something that might have flown under your radar, NASA officials have detailed the space agency's plans to establish a lunar base, a moon base, where astronauts could live and work full time, long term, with the ultimate goal of studying the moon and its origins, as well as how best to send the first humans to Mars. NASA Administrator Jared Isaacman saying that America is returning to the moon. Let's say that the world, the Earth, is returning to the moon. The world, because, you know, Artemis had to have a Canadian on board. Just said that while NASA will be leveraging its playbook from the first human moon landing in 1969, this time the goal is to stay. This $20 billion project would be assembled in three different phases that would include uncrewed and crewed mission to the moon to deliver equipment, vehicles, and infrastructure. Building a permanent moon base is central to NASA's Artemis program, which included, of course, last month's historic space flight around the moon. NASA said that under Artemis, astronauts will be sent on increasingly difficult missions to explore more of the moon for scientific discovery, economic benefits, and to build on our foundation for the first crewed mission to Mars. Now, the space agency describes what this moon base is. It's a long-term lunar exploration and infrastructure initiative designed to enable sustained human presence and expanded scientific and commercial activity at the lunar South Pole. NASA is envisioning the size of the moon base to be hundreds of square miles, comparable to a large city like New York or Los Angeles. So that's fascinating. I don't know if I will see that in my lifetime. I hope I do, because a moon base on the moon, that is the first, I think, the closest we'll get to some real science fiction, because I was promised flying cars by 2026, and that sure is not happened. So a moon base would be something really, really nifty. All right, it's coming up on 5:56. We're going to call it a day. I will be back tomorrow. Have yourself a great evening.
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0: Talking's a little tough right now still, and so is eating.
1: A Calgary chef gets his face fractured in a violent attack at the cocktail bar he works at. The other employees also injured in the altercation, plus the arrests police have made.
2: I'm proud to be an advocate for the West's success.
1: Western Premiers wrap up their two-day conference in Kananaskis, where they were able to find common ground as separation talks hang in the balance.
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1: Plus, paying more to get to school, why the Calgary Board of Education says it has no choice but to increase bus fees.
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1: Good evening and thank you for joining us. Canada's Western premiers and territorial leaders are making their way home tonight after 2 days in Kay Country west of Calgary. The conference ended with a joint agreement that Canada must be unified to advance economic goals. Adam McVicker is in Kananaskis. And Adam, I know there were some disagreements despite this show of unity.
5: To be a fly on the wall over the last 2 days here in Kananaskis, while the premiers publicly focused on things they do agree on during the final day of the conference, there were some disagreements, particularly around Alberta's October 19th referendum, which cast a shadow over the conference. Canada's Western premiers showing national unity. The soccer jerseys, a gift from BC Premier David Eby, with a not-so-subtle jab from Manitoba Premier Wab Kanu. Alberta's decision to vote on whether to hold a binding referendum on leaving Canada was the cloud that hung over the conference, a move Premier Danielle Smith continues to defend.
2: We have to address the legitimate grievances that have come from 10 years of economic attack on our province.
5: Before making his way to Kananaskis, Kanu met with chiefs from Treaties 6, 7, and 8 in Calgary. It follows a court ruling in favor of Alberta First Nations that a binding referendum on separation infringes on treaty rights.
6: I would agree with the judge's ruling that that is going to infringe on rights. Now is the time to work together. Why don't we hold off on this referendum talk for a year or two and see if we get these pipelines under construction?
5: The premier is penning a joint statement supporting a united Canada, working to improve economic corridors and market access for resources, despite BC's premier fundamentally disagreeing with a coastal pipeline from Alberta to northern BC.
7: We got to find a way to work these things out together at the table, and we have to be at the table to be able to do that.
5: But amidst those disagreements, Smith says the premiers are finding common.